0: us in Cuba. But today, the Trump administration took a new and more aggressive step. The DOJ unsealed an indictment against Raul Castro, Fidel's brother. He's now 94. He was the most recent Castro president. They have their first president since the revolution that's not named Castro. His name is Canel, but he is just as much a Castro regime guy as anybody else. What are the charges? In 1996, two civilian airplanes on a humanitarian mission by some Cuban expats were shot down. Four Cuban-American dissidents were killed. Three of them were American citizens, hence Cuban-American. Here's what Acting Attorney General Todd Blanche had to say about why this needs to happen now.
1: Raul Castro and five co-defendants participated in a conspiracy that ended with Cuban military aircraft firing missiles at those civilian planes and killing four Americans. This isn't a show indictment. This is an indictment because we expect that there was a warrant issued for his arrest. So we expect that he will show up here by his own will or by another way and go to prison.
0: Look, I get that generations of Cuban Americans like to hear this, and they should. But another way, what does that mean? Like a military incursion like we saw in Venezuela to arrest Maduro? Seriously? Look, Cuba is relatively weak, but they're not destroyed. And once again, the regime in Cuba is not the cakewalk Venezuela was, okay? And that's not me being anti-American or wanting the regime to lose or being anti-U.S. military. Enough of that BS, okay? No one's arguing that the Cubans don't have a bad regime in control of their people. But it's as lame a rationale for why we must act this way right now as what they did in Iran. And no, there is no imminent threat, certainly not a nuclear threat, no more than there was in Iran. So should Trump fight another war while we haven't finished the first one? Ratcheting up the rhetoric, by the way, indicting Castro has already created tension. U.S. intelligence says it has intercepted Cuban officials discussing attacking Key West, Florida in retaliation. Why now? Why this? Okay? Is this, instead of dealing with emergent issues in America, creating emergencies abroad as distractions? Let's ask Bill O'Reilly. Thank you for joining us tonight. Big man, how are you understanding this latest proposition from the Trump administration?
2: Well, I think it is more like Venezuela than you think. So I don't think the United States is going to go in there shooting it out. And the reason that Venezuela was relatively successful and easy was we had made deals with the generals. And I suspect those deals have been made with the Cuban people, too. People, you know, who run the armed forces, but I could be wrong. So I believe that you made a mistake when you said that Iran's not a nuclear threat. It is. And I believe that evidence is overwhelming. But Cuba isn't. And Raul Castro deserves what he gets. We all know that. They've been running narcotics through there since 1962. And they're murderers. They're killers. But I can understand a point of view as, okay, look, we have all of this problem in the Gulf with Iran. We don't know how this is going to work out. Why do we need to do this on Wednesday? You know, can't we wait till June? I understand the question. It should be answered by Hegseth, Secretary of War. But what are you going to do? That just puts it into the, we'd like to, an answer to this question, Mr. President. It's a legitimate question.
0: What's next, Congo?
2: I don't think so, because Ebola. But there's a lot of minerals in Congo. No nonstop flights, Cuomo. That's the problem with the Congo. It's tough to invade there. You got to stop four or five times before you get there.
0: It doesn't strike you as curious that not a single member of this puppet administration's intelligence apparatus has come forward with any kind of suggestion that the regime in Iran was weeks away from having a nuclear weapon? Not a single word. Doesn't strike you as curious?
2: No, because I interviewed, as we spoke on this program, the weapons inspectors out of Austria, and I did interview some U.S. intel people, all of whom say that the enrichment of uranium was going full bore. And yeah, you can say 3 weeks or 8 weeks, but the intent is there from Iran. They don't want to give up whatever nuclear stuff they're doing. If they weren't doing anything, they'd let the inspectors in, and all this would go away for them, right?
0: Yeah, that's why you had the JCPOA.
2: Well, look, whatever initials you want to use, they won't allow any weapons inspectors in to see what they are doing. I do trust U.S. intelligence. I don't think it's a compromised outfit, as some political outfits are. I could be wrong. I was wrong about weapons of mass destruction in Iraq. And the reason I was wrong was because Saddam Hussein told his own generals he had them. And then those generals leaked it to the New York Times and put it on page one. And,
0: well,
2: I bought it.
0: That's not what happened.
2: That's not what happened.
0: The Bush administration, the Bush administration lied about there being yellow cake uranium and there being weapons of mass destruction.
2: I don't know about
0: and
2: yellow.
0: And that's how it started. It didn't come through the New York Times. It came through the Bush administration.
2: If you go back,
0: Mr. Fair Broker,
2: and this is easy for you to do, it was on page one of the New York Times.
0: I'm sure it was.
2: They had
0: that's
2: weapons
0: not where
2: of mass
0: started.
2: Destruction, and it ruined a person you know, his career. The reporter who wrote it.
0: I'm well aware.
2: Ruined. Because every word I said is true.
0: You think every word you say is true.
2: No, I can prove it.
0: That's okay.
2: Cuomo, you want to put $10,000 on it now? I'll prove it.
0: Yes. I'll tell you what. I'll put $100,000 on this proposition, that the idea that Iraq had weapons of mass destruction did not start with the New York Times. It started with the Bush administration, and that's why Colin Powell wound up losing his career when he very well could have been a superior president of the United States.
2: No,
0: because they made it up, they ruined
2: Saddam
0: intelligence
2: Hussein.
0: Careers, and they lied.
2: It started
0: Look,
2: with
0: he may have been saying it,
2: that's
0: but to blame the New York Times for what the
2: started.
0: Bush administration did, no. It started with Saddam. I'll give you that. But that's not what we're talking about. And also it doesn't matter because it never ends, Bill. We're doing it right now with what's happening in Iran. And I would bet my left eye that if they do something in Cuba, there will also be something we didn't know that they had brewing, that it had to happen right now. And I think the American people are about to show in the midterms they signed up for a war at home over affordability, over health care, over what's going to happen in the new economy, and that is all being distracted from by these moves. Fair to say?
2: It's pretty cynical of you to say that U.S. intel is just garbage and, you know, doesn't
0: No, that's what Trump
2: report
0: said.
2: Accurately.
0: I never said that. That's what Trump said standing in Helsinki next to Vladimir
2: you're gonna
0: Putin.
2: Bet your left
0: I watched
2: eye,
0: it in real time.
2: You're going to bet your left eye, okay, this is what you said, that
0: yes.
2: The reason that we're doing the Iran thing is bogus.
0: Mm-hmm.
2: You think
0: yes.
2: It's bogus? There you said
0: no
2: it many
0: imminent,
2: times.
0: There was no imminent nuclear threat, and U.S. intelligence shouldn't be blamed. They never told Trump that the regime was weeks away from a nuclear weapon. Never happened. They never said it, and that's why even he can't have them come forward and lie about it and say, yes, we did. It was imminent.
2: Well,
0: that's why they're quiet.
2: All I can tell you is that the reports that Trump get say that. Now, whether he puts them out publicly, it's up to him. But getting back to Iran, what's likely to happen there is a military strike within a week. I think he might wait until after Memorial Day. But he can't back down now. Can't back down. Tom Petty once sang it, can't back down. And Cuba, you know, do you have to do this now? Is it a diversion? Possible. You know, you didn't have to announce Raul Castro's warrant today. You could have done it 2 weeks from now. But does it hurt Trump to announce that? I don't think so. You do. I don't think it's going to hurt him if he can break Iran. If he doesn't break Iran, Donald Trump's legacy is in trouble. I've said it before. And I said in the very beginning, big gamble. Got to win it. Got to win it.
0: Not too fair to Tom Petty, though. Tom Petty's song was about not backing down from somebody trying to push him off what he believed was important. Nobody was pushing Trump on this. He sought this out. This was a war of choice started by him, which is why they played with the idea of whether it was a war or not. And you and I discussed how absurd that was. And we've moved past that phase. But it's going to end in a deal, right? At some point. It's just under the control of a bunch of despotic zealots who are in control of that process, because only we need it to end. The zealots don't want it to end. The Israelis don't want it to end. Only the Americans do.
2: But there'll be more punishment for the people of Iran if they don't end it. And Trump can't get, there's only one deal. Only one. The inspectors go in. That's it.
0: Yeah, I agree. I agree. But you're dealing with a bunch of crazy zealots who don't care about their people. And President Trump, at least putatively, must care about his people. Although that's becoming a debatable proposition, given what we're watching happen at home. And they're like trying. This is so, it's just like a, remember in the comics, you had Superman. And then they created this mirror image anti-hero of him called Bizarro. And it seems to me that Trump is becoming the Bizarro of Reagan's Superman, that he is creating situations that, you know, or Make America Great Again, which came from Reagan, as you and I both remember. And the domestic agenda, though, is just being destroyed by him. And I don't understand why. Why doesn't he just take on what's happening?
2: I think he didn't believe that the Iranian situation would spiral like it has. Because he called me up right when they were first going to do this. And he goes, military action or deal? I go, deal if you can get it, because you don't want civilians dead in the dust. And he doesn't.
0: You were right.
2: And he doesn't. Okay. And then he said, well, look, I made a campaign promise that they're not going to get nukes. Our intel says they are working feverishly on getting nukes, that the uranium enrichment is going very quickly, and now we have a chance to negate that. And I said, better on a deal, but if you have to use military and you're convinced that's the truth, then you have to use military. And that's where we are.
0: So it's your fault.
2: Everything's my fault, Cuomo. You know that. Come on. But, you know, you paint a very bleak picture of the domestic situation in the United States. And the stock market was up another 600 points today. And I keep saying that the corporate titans wouldn't be backing Trump if they didn't believe that he was going to come out on top on all this. Now, it may take a little while, but Trump has run out of we're going to delay. He doesn't have any more time, pretty much. I understand.
0: That's interesting.
2: There are talks going on right now. He says they're close, but we've heard that word close a lot of times. The American people are going, this is time to put this to bed. They are
0: the
2: going.
0: The oil stocks are very sideways. There's tons of volatility there, even amongst the gamblers within those commodities markets. The stock market is up.
2: Big.
0: We should all understand, because of a handful of AI companies who went with Trump, four of the seven that are driving 80% of the growth in the stock market index. The S&P 500 is motivated by a handful of companies. Half the companies in the S&P 500 are flat or down.
2: In my portfolio,
0: not Main Street, okay?
2: It doesn't matter. In my portfolio, I have one AI stock, one. And the portfolio is up very, very big. But the importance of that is the corporations have not bailed on Trump.
0: Right? I'm sure they won't, too, because he has taken very good care of them.
2: Maybe
0: it's the workers I'm worried about.
2: Okay. I'm worried about them, too. And that's why things have to be resolved. They have to. Can't wait.
0: Well.

0: And it was close. And yeah, there's this conspiratorial coincidence between the number of votes that he lost by at this point in terms of our understanding and how many mail-in votes there were near the end of the race. But I'm not going to impugn the system without proof, right? That's what the conspiracists do. So what we do know is that the president once again overwhelmingly had his choices in primaries, people he was for, won, and people he was against, lost. So what does that mean? Let's talk to a man who is really someone who has understood the game for a long time. Governor of West Virginia, member of Congress, member of the Senate, presidential potential, okay? And he knows what it's like fighting against your own party as a very longtime Democrat and now registered as an independent and chose not to seek re-election because of what was happening in his party. What does he make of the state of play now? Mr. Joe Manchin joins us right now. Joe, pleasure. Thank you for joining us.
1: Hey, Chris. Thanks for having me. Always good to be with you.
0: So I'm sure that you are not surprised by the president's strength within a primary process. But what do you want people to understand about it as a lens on the midterms?
1: Well, first of all, you know, I think it's accurate to say this is Trump's party. I don't think referring to it as a Republican Party is really fair or accurate. So this is Trump's party. He has basically positioned it. He has massaged it. He's kind of put it into his own type of ideology, and people have accepted it. And that's what you have. And when you have both parties that have closed primaries, you're going to have control. Both of them want control. They're closing down primaries right and left. They don't want open primaries. Because open primaries, basically, you have everyone competing. And when they do, you're not going to have extremism any way, shape, or form. And my good friend Lisa Murkowski in Alaska, you know, if Lisa had to run in a Republican primary only in Alaska, it would be very, very difficult for her. She's able because she appeals across, basically, the lines of Democrat and independents. And you know the thing about it, Chris, every time I hear everybody talking, all the pundits talking, well, the independents, your poll numbers are not good here. You got to win the independents. People cannot win elections, general elections, without the independents. But the independents have no say. I'm an independent. I would have liked to have participated in my Republican primary in West Virginia. I had quite a few friends I would have supported and voted for. I couldn't. I go into the polling place. They say, you can't have it. A Republican primary ticket unless you're a Republican. And they said, now you can have a Democrat as an independent, but not a Republican. Just 20 years ago when I was Secretary of State, the West Virginia Democrats had their primaries closed and Republicans had an open primary. And I told the Democrats, I said, are you all crazy? Don't you believe if a person walks in as an independent and their numbers are growing exponentially, and they said, I'm sorry, you can't have a Democrat primary. They won't allow you to vote in their primary unless you're a registered Democrat. Mm. But the Republicans will. Don't you think the person might stay over on that side in the general election? Yeah. I know I would if I got turned down. Yeah. So, you know, we've been fighting this. But the parties, I keep going back. We're celebrating 250 years of this great country. Mm-hmm. Let's go back 230 years ago as George Washington, our founding father, first president, was exiting. And he gave his farewell speech, and he says, beware, because the political parties can be the engines that allow unscrupulous men to usurp power from the people. Because he knew the party system could take the power away from the people. And our Constitution, of the people, by the people, and for the people, it's not that. I gave a talk today, Chris, and I talked to a group of people, and I said, do you all believe you have a right to vote because you're a United States citizen or because you belong to a party? Well, naturally, they all think, but I'm a citizen. No, the party's choosing who they want to vote. And I said, have you ever heard anybody say in redistricting, this is going to be better for representation for the people. We'll be able to represent them better. No one's even thought about the purpose of us having districts. And that was Thomas Jefferson. He thought the people should be aligned with people that represented him. A representative form of democracy means that you and I should be able to choose in our area. People come from our backgrounds. Maybe it could be religion, could be so many different walks of life, but that's the person we want to speak for us. People don't even know where their districts are. They don't even know who the representatives are. They're not basically from their

0: realm of
1: they
0: life,
1: just
0: if
1: accept
0: you will.
1: It.
0: So
1: they just accept it.
0: They just accept
1: because
0: it
1: because it's all we know.
0: So
1: we use the name gerrymandering. People don't even know where it comes from. And you look up Elbridge Gerry and his experience of how this all happened, it wound up being a mark on his entire career. It wound up being a stain on his reputation.
0: Yeah, I was wondering, was his name Gerry or Gary? G-E-R-R-Y.
1: Gerry. Gerry. And they pronounce it Gerry, and they're not supposed to. It's Gerry. And they just changed it.
0: Like,
1: you know, so you're even more right about it than I am. So when you look at the midterms, I was just talking with Bill O'Reilly, and it was really interesting
0: I listened to it. It's very interesting.
1: To rely on the stock market when he has to know that there is almost no correlation between Wall Street and Main Street. And I think there's tremendous opportunity in the midterms for the Democrats. Yeah, you can say Chuck Schumer sucks. Okay, the Democratic Party is not just Chuck Schumer. And what do you believe the opportunity is in these midterms that will make change at the polls?
0: I think it's very clear that this administration has been catering more to and basically relies on the very wealthy of the nation. That high-end person, the 1, 2, 3, 4, 5 percentile. Think about this. During the election in 2024, what am I thinking of? The presidential election 2024. They say over $20 to $25 billion was spent in the presidential election. Mm-hmm. Did you know that $4.7 billion came from one class of people, the billionaires? 20% of that came from one class of people.
1: Legal money is the most dangerous money in the game. Legal money, because of Citizens United. And it's interesting, you know, Hawaii's passing a law to try to get around it, but they can't get around it. They can't get around the Supreme Court decision. Well, Joe, this is what I would Didn't somebody write a book about what we can do about this? It was something center. What was it called?
0: Dead Center.
1: You ever hear this book?
0: Dead Center.
1: That's a great book title. Joe Manchin wrote a book about exactly what we need because we once had it. As a form of compromise and collegiality, when Congress was rewarded for what it got done, what as opposed to what it refused to do. Joe, you are always welcome here to make the case. I think you make it
0: Chris, let me just say this. We're celebrating 250 years of an experiment no one ever thought would last. We thought we could basically govern ourselves. And that means we have a republic with a representative form of government. That's our democracy. Think about now. Do you really think that basically that we're being represented the best by the people that we're able to select ourselves or who the parties are selecting for us? Until we open that primary process up and change it. And that's what AmericansTogether.org is what Heather and myself have tried to do. Educate people on if you're unhappy with where you live in the government, then go on that AmericansTogether.org and put your finger where you live. Find out what kind of government you have. And if you don't like it, there's ways to change it. But you've got to get involved. If you set back, the parties are going to control, and the parties are. Remember what he said, and then let me tell you, let's leave you with this. Thomas Jefferson said, when the people fear their government, it's called tyranny. When the government fears its people, it's called liberty.
1: Yes.
0: That's where we are.
1: Amen, amen. Brother Manchin, thank you very much. And I'll remind people at home.
0: Thank you.
1: Washington's farewell address was authored in large part by two of the greatest minds in the history of our democracy, Hamilton and Madison. Washington had to draft it in two different phases. He didn't want to run. He didn't want to serve anymore. He had Hamilton working with him the first time. He had Madison the second time. Joe, I got to jump. Thank you so much for your words of wisdom.
0: Okay.
1: Always appreciate
0: it. Thanks,
1: Chris.
0: Sure thing.
1: Always 4 minutes and 30 seconds. Thank you, brother. Appreciate it. 4 minutes and 30 seconds. So what do you think if you're a Republican and you saw what happened in those primaries and you're thinking about saying things and doing things that the president may not like? That is the predicament for Colorado Republican member of Congress Lauren Boebert. She has been very outspoken about transparency and what needs to change in Congress. She backed Thomas Massie. Trump came after her. And she handled it in a very interesting way. She did not back down. And she said, I understand what he's about, and I've got to be what I think matters. So what does she think now? Boebert, next.
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1: Thomas Massie went down because of Trump. Is Republican member of Congress Lauren Boebert from Colorado next? Well, she's always been a big supporter of the president. I think her alignment percentage is something like 96%. So why'd the president come after her? Because she backed Massie, because she's pushing for transparency when it comes to Epstein and other issues. But interestingly, Boebert has really managed this differently, and I think better, by the way. Trump came after her, weak-minded, carpetbagger, on her to withdraw his endorsement of her. She did not respond in kind, and it was a really interesting play. So what does she think now? The member of Congress joins us right now. Representative Boebert, welcome to the show.
11: Thanks so much. Great to be with you.
1: So, Rep, are you surprised by what happened with Massie? What do you think it was about?
11: Of course, I am sad that Thomas Massie lost his reelection. This was the most expensive primary race that we have ever seen. This was historical. Not only was America watching, but the world was watching. And it was certainly unfortunate for him to lose. But I stand by everything that I did in this race. I announced that I was for my president, Donald J. Trump. And also, I was going to stand by my friend Thomas Massie. And I think it's okay to do both. You don't have to be a rubber stamp for the president to support him and to align with him and also follow his agenda. Sometimes it's staff from the White House who are directing pieces of the agenda. President Trump gives the broad outline of what he wants to accomplish, and then we get staff from the White House that come to the Hill and try to tell us how to legislate that or what to accept, and it's unacceptable. And the difference between that, when we negotiate the terms, and Massie's few votes against the president ultimately, is when there aren't enough votes to pass a bill, we take it back and we negotiate to make it better. And if Massie is the only one who's voting against the bill and it still passes, well, the agenda still gets through and he can still claim the things that he's against, which he isn't wrong. And we solved that by having single subject legislation, by the way. I had that fight with Speaker McCarthy. But with Massie, of course, I am so sad to see his loss. And also, I'm happy to know he still has several months left in the 119th Congress. He will still be my Second Amendment co-chair, and we will still serve alongside each other, and we will continue to improve legislation for the president's agenda.
1: Mm-hmm. Assuming Johnson doesn't get the word to try to knock him off any committees, we'll have to see how the president acts on this. But Lauren, what is the message here? Fortunately for you, in Colorado, you have kind of an open primary. Kind of, right? You can you can be independent or unaffiliated,
11: right,
1: and pick
11: about that
1: one
11: with
1: of the
11: Manchin,
1: two-party
11: yes.
1: primaries. Right. So you got a little bit, of a semi-open, which is kind of an oxymoron, but whatever, we'll take it. It's better than if you only had to worry about the extreme aspects of your party. Because do you think you can survive if the president gives you the thumbs down?
11: Well, first of all, my election and my primary is settled. It is certified. There is no time for a write-in candidate. And so with the, when the president called for my for a primary opponent against me, that can't happen. I'm going to face a Democrat in the general election. My Democrat opponent does not have a primary opponent either. So it is the two of us head-to-head for the rest of this cycle. But in Colorado, we do have factions of our Republican Party who want to close our primary for Republicans only. And I would be in favor of that, just like Kentucky has, if it were for both parties. But our Republican Party is wanting to close it for only Republicans, while Democrats are still able to message to unaffiliated voters. And that's just unacceptable. You cannot have an entire party messaging to the majority of voters in Colorado while we are alienating ourselves in basically just a chamber where we are talking to one another and not reaching anyone. And so in Colorado, we do have these semi-open. And I guess this election kind of allowed me to see the benefit of that, because with unaffiliated voters, many of them do lean one way or the other, but they aren't so close-minded and just such purists that they have to vote one way or the other. And I see myself as that in Congress often. often. There are many bills that I have voted against that the president has supported. Even today, the housing bill that came to the floor, this was Senator Warren's bill. We had a better bill from the House. Yes, there were adjustments made, but there was still not a clear language for anti-central bank digital currency systems for the future. And I voted against that. I think I was one of 11 votes that voted against that. And so you still have that. And I want there to be open thought, open discussion. And in Thomas Massey's race with this closed primary, the president certainly deserves his victory because he clearly won with his message to the Republican voters in that district.
1: Lauren, going forward, when you look at the state of play heading into the midterms, maybe now Cuba, the regime, you know, you're going to have to own those decisions when the ballots come back around. And what do you make of not focusing on the domestic battles that a lot of MAGA voters signed up for? That was the war they thought they were going to be fighting, was a policy battle about fixing the affordability crisis at home that has really real implications in your home state and specifically in your district. What do you make of that?
11: Yes. So these foreign issues that we are facing are not my top priority. I understand that the president is tackling them hard. I praised him for his work in Venezuela. I've praised him for the initial strikes in Iran. And it's really tough to defend all the aspects of this war with Iran currently, especially when we see the Secretary of War doing campaign events in Kentucky, of all places, in the middle of a war. That's really difficult to grasp. But also, I am listening to my voters. And at this time, the president is on par with what many of them are wanting. Not all of them. Many have reached out as well saying, you know, that they want to end this. But the domestic issues our priority. They're certainly my priority. Yeah. That's why I am focused on water projects in my district. I'm focused on even FEMA coming in for wildfire issues that we have had in Colorado. And I'm focusing on our agriculture district as well. In Colorado's 4th district, we are massively dominated by the ag industry. And these are my top issues. I serve on the oversight committee. Obviously, we have dealt with a lot of these Epstein files issues and a lot of other DOJ factions. And, you know, I was really hoping for justice, not necessarily retribution, but justice for the wrongs that were done. I was spied on by the Biden DOJ. Many of Americans were treated unfairly by Biden's DOJ. And I would much rather take care of the folks here at home, make things affordable, make groceries affordable, housing affordable, secure our borders, get our domestic energy supply secure and strong, than deal with everything else in the world. If America isn't strong, we can't support our allies. So we have got to start focusing on us first before we reach out to everyone else.
1: Understood. You sound like Donald Trump during the campaign. It's just once he got in, the agenda suddenly shifted. I wonder why. Lauren Boebert, thank you for making the case here. You're always welcome. Appreciate you.
11: Chris, thanks so much. Appreciate you.
1: All right, Representative Colorado Republican Lauren Boebert, be well. 4 minutes and 15 seconds. Up next, you know who matters most. Have your say, 844-968-7720. Make your witness.
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5: Who do you got?
32: Hi, welcome back. We missed you. Whatever this is going on
5: here. I grew this for Bella's gig. You know what I mean? So I looked a little bit more hip in the club.
32: Oh, my
5: Honky
32: God.
5: Tonk.
32: Get to the callers. I don't even know what
5: I almost said the word y'all. Oh, y'all.
32: You go for 48 hours. You come back with weird facial hair and a y'all. Danette from Long
5: Beach. And cowboy boots.
32: Oh, God. Oh, yeah.
5: What's your question?
33: Hi, Chris. I love listening to you. I just want to ask you, do you think with all this chaos that Trump is causing, it is to stop the elections? Because he says things and it comes true. And I'm just worried that he is going to try everything possible to stop the midterms.
5: I will say a couple of things. One, thank you for calling. Two, you are not the only person who has suggested this to me. Three, I reject the suggestion at this point. I do not believe Donald Trump's will is enough to overcome the institutions of our democracy. I don't believe it. Could I be wrong? Yes, I could. I do not believe that, though. And I think that the midterms are going to be a really big deal, similar to after Reagan's first term, because the proposition is very clear in America right now. You are either for the few or you are for the many. And I think that's the proposition, and I don't think it goes well, no matter what he says going into it. Next.
32: excuse me. Can't see anything. Paul from Bakersfield.
5: Oh, please.
1: How you doing, Ms. Kuhn? How you doing?
5: How you doing, Paul? What do you got?
1: All righty. I got you on my friend's list on my phone. I call you all the time. Finally got through. Question I got for you is, I got 10 kids. I'm 10 kids. I'm a school teacher. My gas bill went from $400 to $650 a month. I was told a while back that we obliterated their nuclear capabilities, and then we go to war. Now we pay more for gas. Be patient. They're always saying, be patient. The stock market's growing. Stock market. I'm a normal person. I don't invest in the stock market. Don't even know how. So I'm struggling. I have kids to feed. I got one suggestion, but I want you to hear, how do we handle this? We just got to constantly hear over and over, just be patient every day. Now they're talking about Cuba too. I don't want to worry about Cuba too.
5: Here's what I say. Hold on. I'm going to go to commercial. I'm going to come back. Paul, you are everywhere in America. You are everywhere. What you are saying right now, not everybody's blessed with 10 kids. Not everybody's good enough to be a school teacher. But what you're worried about is everywhere. And I'm going to tell you what's going to happen next. Stay after the break.
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5: So Dusty was right to ask Paul to stay on the line, and hopefully he joins us now. Now, Paul is in Bakersfield, California. Yeah. He's a teacher. He's got a lot of kids. But I said Paul is everywhere. Why? Because Paul is right about what's wrong. Affordability is the dominant issue in the country. And Paul, the reason I asked you to hold is, you know, sometimes the word commiserate, you know, there is sometimes misery-loving company. If it's directed towards change and not just shared suffering, which you have no interest in, I'm sure, because you're a teacher, you're a problem solver, you're a parent. I think the good news for you is you are going to see that people are going to want change on exactly what you're talking about. My time is up, but this conversation will continue. Okay? Leland Vittert right now.
2: Yeah, and there's big change I think we're seeing already coming in California, Chris. There's people who are angry, who are revolting. You're seeing it in San Francisco, and we're seeing it in Los Angeles.
5: Now, you've been saying it a long time. It's so easy. I remember we were sitting next to each other one night doing some election coverage, and you were like, yeah, it's really easy to point out what's wrong when you're not in power. Can you make it better when you are? You were dead right, and that is the challenge of the midterms.
2: That is the challenge. That's the challenge, look, for every politician who gets into power now. Is to try to actually make a difference in people like Paul's life and everybody else's life to how people actually feel. And that's what we're learning politics is about, is how Americans feel. Chris, great show. Hope you had a great weekend. Friends, welcome to the program. Russia's Vladimir Putin and China's Xi. They want to dominate the world, unquestionably. Conventional wisdom says President Trump's war in Iran gives them an opening. We'll see if conventional wisdom is right. Dmitry Alperovich and Gordon Chang on whether Trump can exploit Xi and Putin's fatal weaknesses. Also had Chris Saliza, Ian Samuel on how worried Republicans can pressure two Supreme Court justices to step down before the end of the summer. First, our Why It Matters segment. Conventional wisdom says Donald Trump is done. America is in decline, and today's meeting between China's Xi Jinping and Vladimir Putin of Russia just proves it. Putin got the same special entrance and treatment that Trump did. The Chinese rolled out the red carpet. They brought out the military. And, of course, you had the kids dancing around with, in this case, Russian and Chinese flags. And this time, unlike the Trump Xi Jinping visit, reports indicate they had a great meeting. The AP writes, Putin and Xi hail their friendship and growing energy trade at their meeting in Beijing. Sunshine, roses, and world peace, or domination. See? That's the general conventional wisdom. Xi and Putin win, Trump and America loses. The logic misses the most basic lesson every kid learns at summer camp if you're going to get chased by a bear. Because if you're getting chased by a bear, you don't have to outrun the bear. You just have to outrun your buddy. Trump might be having a hard time. It is worse for both Xi and Putin. That's what's being left out of the conversation. For Xi, China's economy faced massive problems before the war with Iran. The U.S.-Israeli attack on Iran exposed Chinese military hardware as junk. The oil price hike hurts the Chinese far more than it does the United States. And Xi did not get any meaningful concessions from Trump during their visit. For Putin, he's limited his public appearances amid coup fears. The war in Ukraine keeps getting worse for Putin. His military couldn't even bring modern hardware to their Victory Day parade in Moscow. And the Russian economy is on life support, literally. And the oligarchs in Russia are not happy. Domestically, Trump faces kind of the same dynamic. Things are bad domestically. Gas prices are all-time highs. Everything's getting more expensive with the war with Iran that seemingly has no end in sight.
3: So we're going to give this one shot. I'm in no hurry. You never think, oh, the midterms, I'm in a hurry. I'm in no hurry.
4: After you said yesterday you're about an hour away from making a decision, where does that stand today? Have you heard anything from them?
3: Right on the borderline, believe me. If we don't get the right answers, it goes very quickly. We're all ready to go.
2: So, yes, things for Donald Trump domestically are rough. Democrats, though, are like Xi and Putin. They have their own problems. So it is very easy to focus on the negative. You watch this program, though, because you are smarter than that. Trump faces his own challenges. What's far more important is how he exploits Xi and Putin's problems. That's how America wins. Let's bring in the author of The World on the Brink, How America Can Beat China in the Race for the 21st Century, Dmitry Alperovitch, and author of Plan Red, China's Project to Destroy America, Gordon Chang. Also have Dmitry here on some of his expertise as it relates to Russia. Dmitry was the guy who called the Ukraine invasion about 6 months before it happened. I'll never forget that conversation because you called it exactly right. Dmitry, start with you. Trump versus Putin. What are the pressure points Trump has to exploit with Putin?
7: Well, as you said, Leland, Russia is not doing well in this conflict in Ukraine. The amount of territory they're taking every month has actually been quite minimal in the last 3 years. We're at the low point. The Ukrainians are able to defend it mostly with drones now, causing huge casualties for Russia. The economy is not going well. Now, the oil prices being high helps them quite a bit and extends their runway. But I would be really surprised if Putin can keep this war going for more than a year.
2: So something that Trump has over Putin. Gordon, to you, Trump versus Xi Jinping, the sort of conventional wisdom is that Xi Jinping ran away with everything from that meeting. Now that we look at it a week in the rearview mirror, if they fought to a draw, isn't that a win for Trump?
17: Well, it certainly is, because as you point out, Trump really did not make any concessions. Xi Jinping looked a little bit small with some of the petty tricks that he played with Trump. Also, those arrogant statements that he made. But he's got an economy which is stumbling. We are seeing some very distressing signs from it. But even if the Chinese economy were growing at the 5.0% pace that they reported for the first quarter, it's not growing fast enough to pay back the debt that they've accumulated, especially since 2008. You got a country which is on the verge of the greatest demographic collapse in history in the absence of war. You got a very unhappy people, plunging property prices, all the rest of it. And that says basically that Xi Jinping is now at Trump's mercy, because the only way that Xi Jinping can get out of this is to export more. And by the way, we're 31-32% of global consumer spending. So that means Trump is in the driver's seat.
2: So it's going to be the same question to both of you, but I'll go, Gordon, with you first. Can Trump divide and conquer both Xi Jinping and Putin, or is he in a situation where he is going to have to pick one and then deal with the other one next?
17: Yeah, I don't think he can divide them, because Xi Jinping and Putin are on the same page. They've been for a long time. They see the world in the same terms. They identify their interests, not identically, but close, and they see the same enemy, which is the United States. So what the United States is going to have to do is push them around. And by the way, you know, you have two weak states, Russia and China, trying to find sort of strength in each other. But, you know, Trump is pushing China out of the Western Hemisphere. He's pushing them out of the Middle East. You see Trump taking China's proxies off the board. Vladimir Putin's having real problems, as Dmitry just said. This is a world of hurt for Moscow and Beijing.
2: Dmitry, why, if you agree with that statement, is the feeling, especially in the American media, that Trump is phenomenally weak against both of them?
7: Well, I think you're seeing people look at the summits, look at the phone calls, and take it for more than it is, which is just symbolism. And look, optically, Xi Jinping has had a great month, right? Two major nuclear powers, the President of the United States, President of Russia, visited him. in Beijing, sort of like evoking the Chinese emperors of old, receiving vassal states. But the reality is, as Gordon said, he got nothing from either countries, nothing from the United States, nothing from Russia either. And Russia didn't get anything out of the summit as well, because what Putin really wanted is this new pipeline through Siberia, the gas pipeline that he's been begging China to pay for literally the last 12 years. He didn't get that deal today, even in the midst of this huge oil and gas crisis that we're in with the closure of the Strait of Hormuz.
2: So John Bolton, friend of the program, a friend of mine, says that Trump is getting taken advantage of by both men. Take a listen.
20: Neither Xi Jinping nor Vladimir Putin think Donald Trump is their friend. I think they see him as an easy mark, actually. And they, like most of the hard men of history, know exactly what their national interests are. And that's what they pursue. That's not necessarily what Trump is pursuing.
2: Gordon, if we take a step back from what Donald Trump says, which is this obsession with having a good relationship with both of these men and talking about how they understand each other and they talk so well, versus nuts and bolts of what the language that Putin and Xi understand, what does Trump need to do to start putting Xi in his place and taking advantage of the weaknesses you laid out?
17: Yeah, the first thing that Trump has to do is to authorize that $14 billion arms sale to Taiwan, because if he does that, there's two things that happen. First of all, Xi Jinping will just throw a fit, but it really won't matter, because what Trump will be doing, and the first thing is, he's enhancing deterrence across the Taiwan Strait. And the second thing, which is almost as important, he's giving confidence to our allies and friends in the region, specifically Japan, which is really the most important thing. Remember, Trump called Prime Minister Takeuchi just after the summit with Xi Jinping. And that, I think, is important because it shows that the United States understands it needs to keep its friends on board. So that arms sale, I think, is critically important. And if Trump doesn't authorize it, really what he's saying is, I'm afraid of Xi Jinping, and the Chinese are now making U.S. foreign policy. That is just completely unacceptable. Trump is going to talk to the Taiwan president, Lai Ching-te. But what is going to happen will be, I think, that they are going to come to some agreement, and that'll be very bad for China.
2: Yeah, Trump was asked about that today. Take a listen.
21: Do you have any plans to call President Lai of Taiwan before you make a decision on the weapons package?
3: Well, I'll speak to him. I speak to everybody. We have that situation very well in hand. We had a great meeting with President Xi. It was amazing, actually. It was amazing. Many of you were there. We'll work on that, the Taiwan problem.
2: Just in the past couple of minutes, I am being told by Bob Morrissey, our senior broadcast producer, Dimitri, that the Financial Times reports China is delaying the trip of a senior Pentagon official, a guy named Elbridge Colby, because of this reported phone call and a potential arms deal. Does that say that China is now thinking of things differently?
7: Well, of course, if the president calls the president of Taiwan, that would be not quite unprecedented, because it actually happened in 2015. He was president-elect at the time. The Chinese absolutely freak out. The United States, of course, has not had recognition with Taiwan since 1979, so they consider this to be a huge impact on the relations between them. So I'm not sure exactly that...
2: So this is a real... What you're saying is that for Trump to say, I'm going to speak to the president of Taiwan, that's a real shot across the bow, even if it doesn't happen.
7: Huge, huge. The United States president has literally not spoken to the leader of Taiwan since 1979. That's how big of a deal it is. So I'm not sure it's actually going to happen, but it certainly sends a message to China. And I'll tell you, another thing that I think the media misinterpreted is when President Trump was asked on the airplane ride back from Beijing about whether this arms sale to Taiwan would go through, he said, well, we'll negotiate it. And everyone assumed he would negotiate with China. I actually think he meant, I will negotiate with Taiwan because I want trade concessions from Taiwan and want more investments from them in the semiconductor industry in exchange for arms sales. Not that I'm going to care what Xi Jinping thinks about it.
2: Well, again, we have you here because you can buck the conventional wisdom, Dimitri. Good to have you.
7: Thank you
2: very much. Excellent analysis. Gordon, always good to see you, sir. Thank you. First comes the indictment, then comes the Delta Force. Can Trump run the Venezuela playbook in Cuba?
0: News
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1: Elderly dementia patients have increased risk of death or stroke. 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High cholesterol and weight gain may occur, as can high blood sugar, which may be fatal. 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
7: Should we expect any escalation here, or should they expect anything?
8: With Cuba?
7: Yes.
8: No. No, you won't. There won't be escalation. I don't think there needs to be. Look, the place is falling apart. It's a mess. And they've sort of lost control. We're freeing up Cuba.
9: President Trump wants to do with Cuba what he did with Venezuela. We haven't heard much about the former strongman in Venezuela, Nicolas Maduro, since his arrest. The administration wants to do the same thing with Raul Castro in Cuba. Today, they indicted the 94-year-old former president and five others. They were charged with the 1996 shootdown of the Brothers to the Rescue aircraft. For those who don't remember, Brothers to the Rescue was a nonprofit in Miami. It's no longer active. It assisted and rescued Cuban refugees trying to escape Cuba and come to America. The Cuban Air Force shot down two of the group's planes flying just outside Cuban airspace. Four people were killed, including three Americans. One survived. Immediately following, Cuba's pilots mocked the survivor. So it took Delta Force, remember, to capture Maduro in Venezuela and bring him to America. We all woke up to that news slightly after Christmas. Maduro faces charges for drug trafficking. Today, reporters asked Acting Attorney General Todd Blanche how they plan to capture Castro.
10: What are the prospects that you could get Raul Castro to the United States to face justice?
11: We indict men outside of this country all the time. And there's all kinds of different ways that we get them here. The reason why we indict somebody is because we want them here to face justice in front of a jury of their peers. So we expect that he will show up here by his own will or by another way.
9: Very friendly audience there in Miami. With us now, William LeGrand, professor of government at American University. Professor, good to see you. Thank you. Do you think, as you look at it, that Cuba is more like Venezuela or more like Iran?
12: I'm afraid it looks more like Iran to me. Reason being that, unlike Venezuela, Cuba's regime is a well-institutionalized communist political system. And Raul Castro hasn't really been in charge of it for almost a decade. He retired almost a decade ago. So he's still very influential, of course, but he's not running the country day to day.
9: Would it be more likely, if he's not running the country, why wouldn't they give him up?
12: Oh, well, because he's an icon of the Cuban Revolution, and the people who are running the country are people who rose to power under his and his brother's authority.
9: Okay, so loyalty down there may still mean something. Chen Wu, you were one of the top Department of Justice officials during the Clinton administration when this happened. Bill Clinton back in 1996 talking about it. Take a listen.
13: These small airplanes were unarmed, and clearly so. Cuban authorities knew that. The planes posed no credible threat to Cuba's security. We must be clear. This shooting of civilian aircraft out of the air was a flagrant violation of international law.
9: All right, so if it was so obvious and so easy to indict Raul Castro now 20, 30 years later, why not do it back then?
14: It's a good question, and I can't speak to anything on the inside of the department in those days. But the facts would remain the same, and I have a lot of faith in the lower federal judiciary and the citizens on that grand jury and the citizens on a trial jury. Not so much faith right now in the ability and skills of the current Justice Department. And it's taken an awfully long time. I'm not sure if I don't view this a little bit skeptically in terms of they've been building the case for 30 years. Suddenly they're ready to go with the indictment. I hope for the sake of those families and for the sake of the integrity of the system, they've got the evidence. They've got the evidence, go to it. If they don't, that's
9: well,
14: bad.
9: I'm based on the applause at that press conference, right. I'm not sure you need a lot of evidence with a jury in Miami to convict Raul Castro. Professor, this is all to put pressure on the Cuban regime and keep tightening the thumb screws until at some point they break. There is no oil or fuel right now in Cuba. The Chinese and Russians have all but abandoned that country. What I'm hearing you say, though, is that the communist regime there would rather stay in power over a country that is destitute than even make any concessions where they may stay in power and have a relationship with the United States.
12: Well, first, let me say I think you're exactly right that the indictment of Raul Castro is just one more ratcheting up on the escalatory ladder that really began with the seizure of President Maduro back in January when the administration cut off Venezuelan oil flows to Cuba. The Cubans would like to make a deal with the United States, but it has to be a deal that's built around economic issues, not around them changing their political system or changing their political leadership. They say that that's a matter of their national sovereignty, and they're just not going to give in on that. They've drawn that red line three or four times in the last month.
9: Wow. Well, sometimes red lines can be changed by force or coercion. This is Rick Scott, senator from Florida, making that case.
15: Well, Castro controls all the money, right? They control all the money. So hopefully now the money's drying up because of what Trump has done. But if you look at the people of Cuba, they're willing to fight for their freedom. They've been doing it. Hopefully now they're seeing that America will stand up for them, that they'll do it on their own. But if it takes something, we should not take anything off the table. I mean, the same thing happened to Maduro should happen to Raul Castro.
9: Professor, you're making the point, though, that even if the same thing happened

0: that way. And
1: is that a good thing?
0: I think that's a bad thing from a long-term perspective. Foreign policy should be within foreign policy, military as needed. They have to work together. Using a domestic criminal justice system as part of that triad has poor repercussions for the future because it makes people question the politicization of the Justice Department, and that ultimately hurts the system.
1: Well, that's kind of like Clausewitz, right? War is politics by other means. Shan Wu, Professor William Liogrand, thank you very much, gentlemen. Appreciate it. Politically, speaking for President Trump, things have never been better as a Republican, and they've never been worse for him as a president.
2: I told you I don't need these anymore. I have Sling. This critical time calls for the critical news coverage that Sling provides.
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3: I talked with the president late last night after everything was all the dust was settling over all the elections, and we talked about how his endorsement is the most powerful in the history of politics. I mean, anywhere in the world. I think it's just a phenomenon.
4: Fact check, true. Never before has an American president had such an iron grip on his own party. Things have never been better for Donald Trump as a Republican, but they have also never been worse for him as a president. We'll explain. Just as in past revenge tours, 2022 comes to mind, the message to would-be dissenters in the GOP is loud, clear, and unambiguous. Donald Trump can still jumpstart or kill your political career quite literally with the click of a button, or in this case, the send button on his phone. In true Trump style, he took to True Social to tout his 37-0 endorsement record in yesterday's primaries, including the ouster of Thomas Massey. Massey's a Republican congressman who often challenged Trump and was roundly defeated. Speaking of endorsements, Trump's revenge tour continued. He endorsed a guy named Ken Paxton. Paxton is a highly ethically troubled, maybe I'm putting that gently, very ethically troubled attorney general in Texas. Trump endorsed Paxton over longtime Republican Senator John Cornyn. MAGA loves Paxton. Independents, not so much. And Paxton polls so badly that he could lose a safe Republican Senate seat to a Democrat.
5: And the idea that Democrats can't win in Texas, I want to put that to rest. They could very well do it. James Tallarico could very well win in Texas. And I want to use a comparison point with 2018, because there was all this talk about Beto O'Rourke, right? Oh, could he beat Ted Cruz? He could beat Ted Cruz. The numbers at this point in that campaign, simply put, did not support that conclusion. But the numbers at this point absolutely support the conclusion that James Tallarico can win.
4: Former California Senate candidate Christina Pascucci, former Pennsylvania Congressman Charlie Dent, Republican strategist Tiffany Smiley. Tiffany, political capital is something that is precious. Is the president spending it in a way that will most help Republicans long term?
6: Yeah, look, I mean, the Republican Party, I think, is stronger than it's ever been before. And we're seeing that.
4: Measured as how?
6: We're seeing how strong Trump is and how strong his name still is. And it's not just MAGA. It's his agenda to get America back. And that's what we're seeing played out. You look at the race in Texas. He just endorsed Paxton. Tallarico is a very flawed, far-left progressive candidate. Democrats are not going to win in Texas. I know it's a fun idea to think about. Obama lost Texas in 2012 by 15 points, and that's who they're bringing in to help Tallarico. So Trump has proven that he is strong, his brand is strong, and he needs people in Congress who will work with him, not fight against him, which makes the party stronger in the long run.
7: So, could it backfire with independents, though, down the line, who don't like the political tribalism?
8: Well,
7: just a question.
8: Yeah, but coming from a district that was one of the swingiest districts in the country.
4: And there's not many of those left.
8: For those of us who actually had to run for office in very competitive areas, I can tell you right now, in Pennsylvania, Donald Trump is significantly underwater in some seats that are held by Republicans. Wrapping your arms around Donald Trump will spell disaster in the fall. Trust me on this. What's happening in Texas right now, this feels like a Roy Moore moment. Remember Roy Moore from Alabama? Alabama Republicans nominated that guy, and they handed the seat to Doug Jones, a Democrat. You know, we got to start talking seriously about the independent voters and those soft voters who are running away from Republicans
4: well,
8: right
4: even,
8: now.
4: Well, even John Thune, Senate Majority Leader right now, is basically saying the same thing. Take a listen.
9: How personally disappointed or frustrated are you with the president's decision to endorse Ken Paxton today?
10: Well, I think you all know my position on this issue. I've made it very clear for months now. And Senator Cornyn is a principled conservative. He is a very effective senator for the state of Texas. But none of us control what the president does. He made his decision about that. That doesn't change the way I feel.
4: Tiffany, I am hearing from a lot of Republicans that they are now trying to figure out what the Republican Party looks like after 2026 and doing their best to maybe not anger President Trump, but they're not doing a lot to help him right now.
6: Well, look, Trump's political arm is on fire right now. They're out on the ground winning. We could even go back to Indiana. I think of Indiana and when
4: President... So you're saying winning among Republicans is enough?
6: Yeah, I mean, that's where we're at right now. Now, there's other implications. You think of the cost of living, the kitchen table topics that actually push candidates across the line. The advantage that the Republicans have right now, though, is that the Democrats are falling all over themselves. The Democrats should be doubling down on the cost of living. They should be doubling down on a health care plan that saves Americans money, but they simply can't. So what is filling that void or filling that gap is a strong Republican Party that will have to message to the American people.
4: The flip side of this, Charlie, is that Democrats are doing the exact same thing, say, in the Michigan Senate race. Abdul El-Sayed, who has been comparing Israel and Hamas. Take a listen.
11: You said the Israeli government is evil. Do you think they're just as evil as Hamas?
12: Yes, killing tens of thousands of people makes you pretty damn evil.
11: Is Netanyahu, in your view,
12: war criminal?
11: He's a war criminal.
12: Absolutely. Do you not think he is? When you conduct a genocide, you're a war criminal.
4: And look, there's a problem for Democrats here. Abdul Sayed, 28%, Haley Stevens, 18%. Mallory McMorrow, who is this Democratic phenom, is only at 17%. And Mike Rogers, about as normy of a Republican as you get, beats all three of them, Christina. This goes right in the face of what you said.
7: Yeah, it really, I mean, I think we have to think long term when we're talking about this political tribalism is a real concern for independents, a concentration of power. It's going to be really important to think long term for Republicans if they want to keep that stronghold. When it comes to Democrats, they do need to embrace common sense. They keep doubling down on the wrong side of things, I think. And if they just come forth listening to Americans, talking about the issues Americans care about, and staying out of these extreme issues like supporting Hamas, then they could do a lot better.
4: And if there was pots of gold at the end of rainbows, we would all get along. This would be the question, though, to you, Charlie, which is you talked about how there's a lot of these, in swing districts, this kind of stuff doesn't work. If every swing district is gerrymandered out, then it's right to the tribalism fight, right?
8: Well, that's correct. But take a case. You just showed this Michigan candidate. If the Democrats are foolish enough to nominate this guy, say hello to Senator Mike Rogers. He will win in a year where Republicans really have no business playing in Michigan. So that's the Democrats. They have their problems, too, to be sure. But there are fewer and fewer competitive districts. I mean, with all this mid-decade redistricting going on, there'll be even fewer as a consequence. But there's still going to be at least 20 seats. House Republicans are probably going to play in about 37, 38 seats. And I tell you, you're in a seat that Donald Trump won by 10 points or less as a Republican. You better be real right.
4: And that makes the power of Trump all the more powerful within the Republican Party. It makes the swing districts all the more important. I was in California for the weekend, missed you guys on Monday and Tuesday. And for all the talk about a socialist takeover in the Democratic Party, Abdul El-Sayed being a case in point, it happened in California a long time ago. Toxic empathy for criminals, the homeless, drug users, and the disadvantaged meant just spend more and more money to achieve worse and worse outcomes. Punitive taxes against the very people who create the engine of economic growth, who push people like Elon Musk, Mark Zuckerberg, hundreds of other massively wealthy Californians out. One thing I learned on my trip, though, is that Californians have had enough. 2025, progressive mayor of San Francisco, London Breed, was replaced with this guy, Daniel Lurie. Very boring Democrat. He promised to do something completely unheard of at the time. Make the city safe again. And it's paying off. In 2025, violent crime and property crime was significantly down. We were in San Francisco last month for the governor's debate. It was a completely different city. In Los Angeles, the mayor thought she would get challenged from the left. Turns out Karen Bass might get beat by a reality TV star who promises something Christina said, common sense.
13: This is where Mayor Bass lives. You notice something? Or here, where Nithya Raman's $3 million mansion sits. They don't have to live in the mess they've created where you live. This is where I live. They let my home burn down. I know what the consequences of failed leadership are. That's why I'm running for mayor.
4: All right. A Republican will almost certainly head into the runoff for the Golden State governor's race. Remember, top two in the primary, regardless of party, go on. And if Javier Becerra's campaign continues as it is, who knows? Back now with the panel. Christina, this is to you. Is there a real revolt going on in California?
7: Absolutely. I think so. 1,000%. You talk about the L.A. mayor's race. I mean, this is my hometown. My group chats are blowing up about it. People who at first were kind of not so much Spencer Pratt, now they're saying, okay, who wants to go out with me and knock on doors for him? They're just fed up, and they want someone who will speak their language.
4: You're feeling something.
7: You're feeling something. Okay. And people who never pay attention to politics, they are all of a sudden engaged, getting out to vote, trying to galvanize other voters. I've actually never seen so many people actually interested and engage in what's going on in L.A. politics, especially for the mayor of Los Angeles.
4: Charlie, how do Republicans capitalize on this?
8: On which, the gubernatorial race or the mayor's race?
4: Both. Whatever this thing that is happening in California of 16 years of progressive policies, people are saying the grand experiment didn't work.
8: Yeah, I mean, this is what happens when you have one-party control for such a long period of time. They've gone so far left that it's such an expensive place to live. That's why I think it's a problem for Democrats like Gavin Newsom and Kamala Harris. How are they going to talk about affordability when you're in a state where they're already paying, $6.50 a gallon? You know, the rest of us are getting shocked to wake up to almost $5 a gallon gas, which went up from about $3. And so California is just... They got a good business out there. It's called the moving van business. They send a lot of people out of state these days. Plus, of course, with these wealth taxes, they're just going to drive a significant part of their tax base out, too, if they're not careful.
4: Tiffany, President Trump will weigh in on anything you ask him. He's like that.
6: Something you got to love about him.
4: He will tell you exactly how he feels. As a reporter covering the White House, that's refreshing. Here he is today asked about Spencer Pratt.
14: I'd like to see him do well. He's... a character. I don't know. I don't know him. I assume he probably supports me. Does he support me?
6: So?
14: I think so. Yeah, I heard he does. I heard he's a big MAGA person. He's doing well.
4: I heard he's a big MAGA person is going to become an attack ad in all things, isn't it?
6: I don't think so. You know, what's interesting is Spencer Pratt has really changed turned the tables on political ads. He's shown the country what you can do with a political ad using AI. Not only that, using a creative way of speaking directly to the voters versus your typical hit piece that you have to pay a ton of money for and you don't know the return that you're going to get.
4: So we have one. My staff loves Spencer Pratt ads.
6: Yes, they're awesome.
4: The new one now.
8: Republican Mondani?
4: Yeah, the new one is, well, in a way he is. Yeah. He's appealing to the exact same people and saying, I'm going to tear this
6: system. But he has common sense.
4: This is his take on the Fresh Prince of Bel-Air. Take a look.

0: You're moving in with Harvey Levin in Bel Air.
1: Now, okay, I'm going to call you out. You had to put on your glasses to watch that. How many Republicans wish they could be like that?
2: Probably more than you think, actually. But you know, he does remind me in some ways of the flip version of Mondani in New York.
1: Yep.
2: Mondani was very effective. They have different ideologies,
3: right.
2: But very effective at using social media and direct communication with voters. That's what the Spencer Pratt is doing. He's very effective. I think a lot of Republicans would like to mimic him.
3: Yeah, young kids are going home and talking about these ads.
1: Right.
3: And it's a conversation at the kitchen table.
1: Authenticity, that word
3: yes,
1: research.
3: Absolutely. I have so many. I was saying, I've never seen people so engaged. I have so many friends who are sending me these ads and just in talking about it and getting involved in politics and asking my opinion on things. And, you know, I think that he's doing a really great job. What happened, though, with President Trump mentioning that Spence...
1: MAGA?
3: Yeah. That's not good for Los Angeles,
1: I will say.
3: I think he had a good response, though. He said, no, we're angry Angelinos.
1: Pratt said that, yeah.
3: Yeah, but you have had a Democratic Socialist movement with LA City Council, and so there's that huge part
1: of
3: the population that...
1: This is the moment. All right, we got to run. Christina, Charlie, Tiffany, thank you all both very much. First wrote about this in War Notes, your chance for an inside look at the show every day. It is at warnotes.com to subscribe for free. Some really exciting stuff coming to War Notes. We'll let you know on social media at Leland Vittert. Members of the Supreme Court have seats for life. So how do you get one or maybe two to resign?
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1: Live pictures of the White House, where President Trump faces a unique problem. He needs Supreme Court justices to quit, retire, whatever you want to call it. But he can't say that out loud. Justices Clarence Thomas and Samuel Alito face enormous pressure to step aside now. Of course, if you pressure men like that, sometimes they don't take kindly to it. But Trump has a clock, because he doesn't necessarily have the votes to replace him or them after the midterms. The thinking goes like this. If Democrats win the Senate and either man leaves in the next 2 years for whatever reason, Democrats won't confirm a Trump pick. Probably a safe bet. But here's the problem. Trump isn't just fighting Democrats. He's increasingly fighting his own party. And that would make pushing a nominee through the Senate tougher than ever, but not impossible. It's getting a whole lot messier by the day. After all, the same Senate Republicans who would have to vote to confirm his Supreme Court pick can't even agree to fund Trump's ballroom.
26: Are you going to support inserting into the reconciliation the $1 billion for the president's ballroom?
27: No. Louisianians don't want to spend $1 billion on a ballroom. I just came off the campaign trail. I mean, gas, groceries, health care, they just cannot afford it.
1: The campaign trail where he lost because of a Trump endorsement on one of his primary candidates, former law clerk for Justice Antonin Scalia, Ian Samuel, News Nation contributor, author of the So What on Substack, Chris Saliza. I subscribe. You should, too. All right. So, Saliza, I'll ask you.
28: OK.
1: So what?
28: It is a little bit of a tough one for Trump, because I love you made the point in the last segment, which is like you could literally ask Trump what he thinks of the current WWE heavyweight champion. He'd be like, well, he has thoughts and everything. This is one that's hard, right? Because it has to be very carefully managed. You can't. These are Supreme Court justices. It's not like a senator where you say, like, I need you to go, and if you don't go, I'm going to run someone against you. You can't run someone against these people. So it's a delicate thing. Also, because Supreme Court justices love, I think this is a little bit of BS, but they love the idea that they're above. They don't pay attention to politics.
1: You know, they love it. So hey, look, Ruth Bader Ginsburg made that gamble. It didn't work out.
28: I think
1: there's a lot of Democrats who still have never forgiven her. Trump was asked about this, and he gave an unusually, for Trump, diplomatic answer. Take a listen.
29: It's probably not easy to give up for people, you know? They reach a certain age. Ginsburg could not do it. And she really hurt herself within the Democrat Party. People are very angry at her because I got to appoint people instead of Biden.
30: So you don't know if you're going to be naming, putting another nomination forward.
29: I mean, it could be two, could be three, could be one. I don't know. I'm prepared to do it.
1: Ian Samuel, you're as close to having somebody who really knows these people well that we'll ever have on this show. These people who know Supreme Court justices don't talk unless they get cut out of the super secret society. How do you convince Scalia and Thomas to, how do you convince Alito and Thomas to step down?
2: Well, I think that the president has one nice advantage here, which is that his administration, as far as I can tell, is staffed like 85% with former law clerks to Justice Thomas and Justice Alito. They are all over the place in that administration. And they're smart people. There's a good reason to hire them. They're very smart people. So those networks are very tight. The Thomas network in particular is very, very, very tight knit. I say that as a person who's observed it a little bit up close. And so I think that, you know, there are ways to talk to these guys at a remove, right? This is the closest that Donald Trump will ever probably get to, like, diplomatic back channels, but it might be very effective here. And look, Justice Thomas and Justice Alito are smart guys. They are political creatures just like everybody else on that court. They saw what happened to Justice Ginsburg. And then they also saw what happened to Justice Kennedy. He got a replacement he really liked, and his old law clerk, Brett Kavanaugh. So I would be pretty surprised if you saw them hang on the way that Justice Ginsburg hung on.
1: All right, so Saliza,
3: yeah.
1: Can he get a Republican justice? Can Trump get a Republican pick through?
28: So I think the answer is probably yes. The only thing I'll mention, and you talked about it in the open there, there's an increasingly large number of people.
1: Yeah, you had this in Substack today. We
28: right.
1: have a full screen of it.
28: Yeah, so there's 10-ish people who I would at least keep an eye on. These are all Republicans that I would keep an eye on in terms of being, like, they either have nothing left to lose or they're retiring. So you've got, like, Tom Tillis in North Carolina retiring. Bill Cassidy, who you just mentioned and just played, beat in a primary. John Cornyn, very likely to be beaten in a primary right. because of a Donald Trump endorsement. And then you have, like, random ones. Rand Paul. I never right. know and what he's going to do.
1: There's
28: you know?
1: Pretty high stakes here, too, because the flip side is that if one of these guys steps down, you leave it out there and you say to Republicans, hey, you got to turn out and vote so that we can confirm
28: that's
1: one of these
28: right.
1: people.
28: That's right.
1: Ian, help us understand, when we talk about a law clerk replacing either Thomas or Alito, why is that important?
2: Well, it doesn't have to be necessarily one of their law clerks, right? But so imagine somebody like John Sauer, who's the Solicitor General. He's 51 years old, and he clerked for Justice Scalia. Very smart guy, used to be Trump's personal lawyer. The reason it matters to them is, look, if you're Justice Thomas or Justice Alito, but especially Justice Thomas, who's been on the court for a long time, you've just started winning. Right. And you spent your whole career in dissent, writing dissent after dissent after solo 8-1 dissent. You do not want to just leave and then everything goes back to the way that it used to be. But there's a broad range. Look, there's a lot of really smart, pretty young Scalia, Thomas, Alito, acolyte types running around out there. Lots of good ones to pick from. I think Trump would have some soft spot for Sauer because he likes him so much. But there's a lot of
1: what
2: good
1: a point.
2: Choices.
1: Yeah. And what a point about why Thomas may want to leave now. Gents, good to see both of you. This will continue the drama through the summer. Also, Supreme Court decisions possibly tomorrow. One thing for tomorrow when we come back.
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1: One of the nation's top universities is now making it harder to get an A on assignments. The Harvard Crimson says 70% of the faculty voted to overhaul Harvard's grading with a cap. So now only 20% of the class can receive an A. Katie, I wouldn't have had to worry about it even if I was in, well, whatever percentage I was in was not going to be an A. Somebody predicted this was going to happen. We'll have her on tomorrow.
21: Okay, well, I look forward to that because I definitely did not even try to get into
1: Harvard. You were in the 20% that made the top 80%.
21: I have a Harvard sweatshirt. That's about it. Yes, but Bill O'Reilly did go to Harvard.
1: Yeah, just ask him.
21: Yeah, exactly.
1: You didn't even have to ask him.
21: He will let you know. Exactly. Leland, great show. See you tomorrow. Well, hello and welcome to Katie Pavlich Tonight. Well, Democrats are in hysterics over President Trump's anti-weaponization fund. Just ask Elizabeth Warren.
22: Like, you kind of think you know what the general categories of corruption are. This one is just eye-popping unbelievable.
21: The headlines look bad, but what's the real story? We'll ask Michael Caputo, who just filed the first claim against the deep state. Plus, Democrats have a new message for Trump supporters. Listen to this.
23: Either MAGA extremists are going to break the country, or we're going to break them. And our goal is to break them.
21: Steve Scalise was shot by a left-wing lunatic, and he joins us to respond to the dangerous rhetoric. But first, the Trump administration officially put Cuba on notice today and indicted dictator Raul Castro for the murder of four Americans. They were killed when the Castro regime shot down a Brothers to the Rescue humanitarian plane back in 1996. Here's Acting Attorney General Todd Blanche on the next steps for Castro.
33: President Trump is committed to restoring a very simple but important principle. If you kill Americans, we will pursue you, no matter who you are, no matter what title you hold, and in this case, no matter how much time has passed. There was a warrant issued for his arrest, so we expect that he will show up here by his own will or by another way and go to prison.
21: Lots of applause there. So does this step towards justice for murdered Americans also bring the Cuban regime closer to its end? Since the communist revolution, Cubans have had no choice in their national leaders. Their property was confiscated. They have no free press, no voice. Protests are quickly put down, and those who dissent are often jailed, often tortured, and even killed. Government surveillance, of course, is unavoidable, and basic rights are always denied. As Senator Ashley Moody rightly noted today, a regime like Cuba's cannot be coddled into embracing freedom. President Obama's so-called Cuban thaw didn't work, nor did doing the wave with Raul Castro in Havana at a baseball game. But the Trump administration has, with American strength, brought Cuba to the brink of collapse, and not a moment too soon. Russia and China both operate spy bases in Cuba, and the regime has reportedly obtained more than 300 military attack drones. With the Dunroe Doctrine, President Trump can and should tackle these threats, kick America's foes out of our backyard, and let the Cuban people who love America regain their liberty. Joining us now to discuss, former State Department official David Tafuri, former Trump White House Deputy Communications Director Roma Duravi, and 10-Minute Drill podcast host Matt Whitlock. Great to see all of you tonight. Thank you so much. So, David, let's start with you. You know, it's been decades since the Cuban regime shot down this humanitarian plane murdering Americans. Why did it take President Trump to get into office for an administration to finally pursue justice against the regime for these murdered Americans?
2: Well, President Trump is clearly using this as a way to put pressure on the Cuban regime. That doesn't mean that the indictment is not fair. As I understand it, there is significant evidence to suggest that Raul Castro ordered the shooting down of these two airplanes, and Fidel Castro also was involved in ordering it. And President Clinton, who was the president at the time that this happened, condemned it and said it was a violation of international law. President Trump didn't decide to do this indictment in his first term, and he could have done that. He's doing it now because, as you mentioned, he wants to put pressure on Cuba, and along with the blockade and economic sanctions on Cuba, there's a hope that this will result in the Cuban regime falling. And President Trump talked about that yesterday. He believes it's going to fall on its own. But I think there are major questions about whether that will actually happen. Even in Iran, where we hoped it would fall because of airstrikes, it has not fallen. And the Cuban regime, like the Iranian regime, as you said, is a police state that has tight control over the population.
21: Yeah, we should also mention that this was an indictment returned by a grand jury in addition to DOJ. So that's also important. But them having 300 drones 90 miles off the coast, of course, is very alarming. But Roma, this press conference, Acting Attorney General Todd Blanche specifically said, we're holding it in South Florida for a reason. Of course, there's a big Cuban community there who understands the Cuban regime, and they fled to America for freedom. What did you make today of the optics of doing it there and talking directly to the families affected by, you know, the regime, having family members murdered, farms confiscated, people who, you know, got on a boat and tried to come here, maybe lost their lives on the way, and what the administration is trying to put forward in terms of holding that conference in South Florida?
5: Well, President Trump is making one thing very clear, that he will continue to fight for people that don't have a voice to fight for themselves. He is getting justice for the lives that were taken by this communist dictator 30 years ago. And he is going to continue to show the entire world that no dictator is free from pressure and from prosecution by the United States of America. So if you have fled a communist country to come to America, you know firsthand, many, like you said, in South Florida came from Cuba. My father came from Iran. We were just speaking a few days ago about his story and many others that are in trapped in these nations right now where they do not have a voice. In Iran, they have no internet. They have no way to speak to the world. Cuba, very similar situation. And so although this dictator is not in office anymore, he is not out of the way of justice. And so President Trump will continue to do what no other president had the courage to do, and that is stand up for democracy again and again.
21: Yeah, I've heard some criticism today that Raul Castro is 94 years old. Is this indictment really necessary? Absolutely it is, considering he ordered the murder of Americans. But Matt, you know, in January, Nicolas Maduro thought that he was safe being surrounded by Cuban bodyguards, 32 of them who are now no longer living. And today you had AG Blanche saying that Raul Castro will show up here, meaning into the United States, by his own will or by another way. So it seems like they're saying, Cuba, you can either give him up or we're going to go in and get him.
9: And I think that the similarities in the arguments that the Trump administration is making are very important here. President Trump has made clear we will not allow these kind of threats to exist in our hemisphere. We cannot have regimes that will allow Russia and China to spy on us from a much closer range in our own backyards. And so that's what he is saying there. And they may say that Castro is no longer calling the shots, he's out of office, but it's very clear that behind the scenes, he's still a critical operator in the same way that the Ayatollah was in Iran. Here. And so I think Secretary Rubio has done a fantastic job making the case for this. The video that he put out today, making this case in Spanish, of course he hopes people in Cuba can see it, but we know they don't have internet or any access to see it. He's making that to those families in South Florida that we've been talking about who have been hoping for this day for decades, and President Trump is on the cusp of delivering a very, very clear victory for them.
21: Yeah, David, I mean, we're talking about our hemisphere, but this, of course, is also tied to Iran, as Roma detailed. And, you know, the Iranians were trying to set up shop in Venezuela. The Venezuelans were supporting the Cubans with oil. That is no longer the case. Cuba's since run out of oil. So can you just talk about how these things are related and how they're actually being done in order to reach the goal of ridding our foes from our region?
2: Sure. Each of these regimes is closely connected, Venezuela to Cuba, to Iran, to Russia. We haven't talked about Russia. And your guest talked about how President Trump is not going to let any dictator escape his you know, wrath. But Putin has more or less escaped the wrath of President Trump. President Trump has cut off pretty much all funding to Ukraine. So I think it'd be a good reminder for those who support President Trump that Putin is part of this, that Russia is supporting these countries, propping up these countries, benefits from these countries. But I do think that the Trump administration is right to be, you know, opposing these regimes. But whether the Trump administration has a good strategy for achieving regime change, it's not clear yet. It hasn't gone so well in Iran. He's thinking about pushing through a ceasefire that would leave the regime in place. And it would be a disaster if he did the same with Cuba, just took out one person, a 94-year-old, and left the regime in place, which the regime might be even more determined as an enemy of the United States.
21: Mm-hmm. Well, look, I think that in order to really change things and to change a government to be more pro-U.S. in our interests, there has to be regime change. But Roma, to be fair, that has never been a stated objective of the White House in any of these theaters. They said going into the Iran war that the regime change would be nice, but that's not one of our goals.
12: Thank you, Katie. That is an extremely important point to clarify. My panelist is correct that former administrations did make regime change a priority, specifically President Carter, and we saw the fall of the Shah because of that. So let's not forget history. We need to be very specific about what the objectives are in all of these situations. Number one is to keep America safe and to make sure that our citizens are safe. They are not under attack by any foreign dictator or country. And at the end of the day, we need to show the world an example that lead by example with democracy, safety, and security. That's what President is doing.
21: Matt, quick final word to you.
9: Yeah, I think that all the points that we've made here are very important. There is a through line, and it's incredible throughout history how often the adversaries of America seem to find each other and find common cause with each other. I do think we have to sort of do as much as we can within our own power to rid the world of evil. But I also think, to everyone else's points, I would love to see us deal with the Iran situation before we get into another conflict that's going to require major military resources. And I hope President Trump continues to act or finds a way to act very decisively in Iran, because these last few weeks, I think, have raised a lot of questions.
21: Well, for people who say there's no plan, looking at the timeline of the way these things have happened, it's pretty clear that they're doing this in an order, and we'll find out in the future what the final processes are, final stages of that process is. David DeFore, Roma Duravi, and Matt Whitlock, thank you all for joining me tonight. Great to see you.
2: Thank you.
21: See you soon. Thanks.
12: Thank you.
21: Well, by now you've probably seen a lot of negative coverage of the Justice Department's anti-weaponization fund. It's a nearly $1.8 billion fund that President Trump set up for victims of lawfare and government persecution. But critics say it's a slush fund to help the president's allies. Some of the headlines, of course, look bad, as usual, but there's no denying that there have been people in Trump's orbit over the years who have been suffered greatly because of their association with him to the point where they've faced financial ruin over nothing. That includes our next guest, longtime Trump ally and former HHS spokesperson Michael Caputo. He just filed the first claim for reimbursement from the fund. Caputo was one of the targets of the FBI's Russiagate investigation, which took a massive hit on him and his family. He says it ruined his career, drained his family finances, and wreaked havoc on their personal lives. Michael Caputo joins me now to share his story. Michael, it's so great to see you. Tell people, why are you the first person to file a claim for this anti-weaponization fund? Tell us exactly what your story is.
13: Well, I think what most people don't understand is I worked on the 24 campaign as a policy advisor. Weaponization, or the anti-weaponization policy, was one of the policies I worked on. And this fund is something that has been contemplated since 2023 during the campaign. And during the convention in Milwaukee in 24, a group of the smartest lawyers I ever met we're discussing how to set this up and different ways to fund it. We're going through half a dozen ways. You know, I didn't join the administration. Thankfully, the policy apparatus in DOJ and in the White House went forward with this. You know, even though I was involved in weaponization policy development, I woke up Monday morning to a really pleasant surprise to find out about this fund and that it had been deployed. I really have to salute the president for doing this and Deputy Attorney General, Acting Attorney General Todd Blanche. It's really something all of us remnants of Russiagate, and I'm sure the J6ers, others, are all very excited about it.
21: Yeah, I think what gets lost in this is the federal government's overreach on so much of this, not to mention just making things up that you exactly experienced with Russiagate. So many people had to spend tens of thousands, hundreds of thousands, millions of dollars on attorneys just to fight false accusations against the federal government. But Vice President J.D. Vance insisted yesterday this is not partisan. Anybody can apply. Take a listen.
14: Anybody can apply for it. Republicans can apply for it. Democrats can apply for it. As you know, the President of the United States has pardoned a number of Democrats who he felt were actually subject to this lawfare. I mean, if Hunter Biden wants to apply for this particular fund, he is welcome to.
21: So this is that kind of deflates the argument that this is simply just for President Trump to repay his allies.
13: It's true. And I think the president has been contemplating this for as long as I know, for years. And what's been deployed here is really unique. I don't really know the parameters of it. I don't know the processes that are being laid out. They have to appoint a panel of people that will be considering each case. I think this looks careful and really a consistent. But I think one thing that people don't understand is that I had a second FBI investigation opened into me and my family in the first quarter of Biden's presidency in 2021. And that surveillance of my family doubled down when I joined the campaign and actually continued until December of 2025. A full year of the Trump campaign, the FBI was hiding the fact that they were surveilling me and my family. This has to stop. And I think the president's fund is a way to really get at it.
21: What came of that surveillance? Did they ever charge you? Did they ever tell you were under investigation? Or were they just harassing you?
13: I think it's just harassment. We would see them around. I after Russiagate, I began to recognize the kind of, you know, regulation haircut that would be picking through our garbage. These people really, if you look, they actually issued a search warrant in that bogus Biden-era investigation, the second one. 9 years of investigations, our family, they issued a search warrant a week after we won the 2024 election, going into my bank accounts, all my emails, all my communications, everything, after we won. And the reason they said is because they wanted to see if I was communicating with Russia. These people, I'm sorry, I know we're not supposed to use the word, but they're retarded.
21: There's a long list of people who felt like they were targeted, or not just felt like they were targeted. You had a number of President Trump's attorneys who were looked at by the federal government simply for representing him, which, of course, is very anti-American. The goal was, of course, to intimidate people into not working for the president at any level, whether it was the chief of staff or whether it was as a spokesperson for an agency like HHS, like you. Do you know anybody else who is considering filing a claim like you have?
13: Oh, just about everybody else. One of the things I did after the Russiagate stuff fell apart, I call our gang the remnants of Russiagate. I started reaching out to all the remnants, the Carter Page. I got to know him really well. J.D. Gordon became a very good friend of mine. Of course, Paul Manafort, Roger Stone, my mentors. But it goes into people like Waleed Faris. You know, Waleed Faris never did a thing wrong. They never charged him with anything. It changed his children, his family's lives to be chased down like this. And he won't even tell me how much he paid out in legal fees. They destroyed dozens and dozens of families. And when you think about all the other weaponization victims from January 6th, the FACE Act, all these other people where the government has been completely weaponized against Trump supporters, there are thousands of us.
21: Mm-hmm. Well, the other thing about the fund, too, is that when people apply, we'll be able to see who they are and look at their stories, and more will be revealed about what exactly happened to them and the details of the harassment that came from the federal government. And I find it interesting that people saying this doesn't exist, there was no weaponization. I mean, this went all the way back to the Obama administration when they were targeting regular mom and pop people for going to Tea Party meetings and trying to oppose Obamacare, for example, getting stacks of letters and information from the IRS demanding they fill it out properly or they would go to prison. I mean, there was no accountability for any of those people at that point. So in terms of the future, are you confident that a fund like this will provide deterrence for Democrats in the future who want to use the federal government to go after their political opponents? Or is this just simply retroactive in the sense of paying people something to try and make it right?
13: Well, I think two things people need to think about here and are very important. Number one, we've been working on this. The Trump team has been working on this for about since 2023. Mm-hmm. And really smart lawyers have been looking at the ins and outs of this fund and how to get the funding done. If the president's opponents think that somehow or another this is just off the cuff, they're in for a real fight in litigation. Additionally, I think it's important for everybody to understand the Deputy Attorney General, Todd Blanche, does not like weak cases. We know that mm-hmm. because of the way he stood up early on during the administration. If they think this one's weak, it's going to be the first one Todd Blanche brought out weak. They got another thing coming. They're in for the fight of their lives. And my family, all the other families, we're really hopeful.
21: You know, Michael, before we go, you use the R word to describe FBI agents harassing you. Is it incompetence, mental incompetence, or is it that they were doing this on behalf of folks in DOJ trying to target you?
13: Well, one of the FBI agents in Buffalo, where I went through a lot of my problems, I'm now down in Florida, he quit over this, and he told me he couldn't tell me why he quit, but when he could, he said I would thank him. Mm-hmm. I now get pretty regularly emails from private accounts of that are sent to me from people who claim they are FBI agents who very much they must be, because the documents they're sending me are on fire. The FBI itself, people inside are pretty upset about the way things are going mm-hmm. on. I think we should shatter mm-hmm. and scatter the FBI, but I trust the president and I trust Kash Patel.
21: Yeah. All right. Well, we look forward to following your story and to seeing how this fund plays out with you and others who believe they are victimized by the federal government. Michael Caputo, thank you for being with us and sharing your story. Great to see you.
13: Thanks, Katie.
21: Well, a Democratic candidate running in the midterms wants to open internment camps for American Zionists. And it's not just an idea. She's pledging to do it. House Majority Leader Steve Scalise survived a politically motivated shooting. He'll respond to that and the other dangerous rhetoric coming from Democrats. Don't go anywhere.
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3: Welcome back to Katie Pavlich Tonight. Well, tomorrow, the House is set to vote on the War Powers Resolution, which would undermine President Trump's authority as Commander-in-Chief. It passed the Senate yesterday with the help of four Republicans, and it comes as Democrats reach a new low with their violent rhetoric. House Majority Leader Steve Scalise discussed all of this with me today. Here's our conversation. Great to see you, sir. Thank you so much for being here. So let's start with the Iran war, the Iran powers resolution in the Senate. They're trying to pull back President Trump's ability to continue his military action against Iran, although there has been a ceasefire. What is the status of that in the House and on Capitol Hill among members that you're hearing?
4: Yeah, well, first, thanks for having me back, Katie.
3: Yeah, it's great
4: excited
3: to see
4: about
3: thanks
4: the show.
3: For being here.
4: You know, if you look at the resolution they're bringing on the House floor tomorrow, it's a resolution. It's not a bill that actually has force of law. So, you know, it's basically a recommendation. But at the same time, if you look, you know, the president's been trying to wind this thing down. You saw him just in the last few days talking about trying to get this negotiated to a ceasefire in the Strait of Hormuz, working with the neighboring countries in the Middle East to get a peace agreement. So, you know, I think Congress needs to continue to let the president do what he's doing. And number one, make sure Iran does not have a nuclear weapon. That's the main objective. And then ultimately get this resolved peacefully. And then let's move on and see great things happen in the economy.
3: So we are very much in primary season now. Of course, we saw primaries across the country this week. What is your just positioning on November's a long time away? We know it's an eternity in politics. But Republicans are winning these redistricting wars all over the country. They're picking up seats in a number of places. What is your assessment of how Republicans are doing ahead of the midterms in November?
4: It's going good from that perspective. I mean, they way overplayed their hand in Virginia. By the way, wasted over $50 million of their super PAC money. If you're a Democrat donor, you're probably demanding a refund right now, saying, why did they waste so much of the money? When Democrats call you asking for money, you should probably say, what'd you do with the last $50 million that you lit on fire that we have nothing to show for? But at the end of the day, it's going to be a dogfight going into November. And really, this, Katie, is going to be a contrast election. And it's a contrast between what Republicans are doing, working with President Trump to make life more affordable for families, and the Democrat Party that's gone off the rails with the Mondami wing that's literally crazy. Mm-hmm. You look at their policies, leftist policies all around the board. You know, the government-run grocery stores, higher taxes, open borders. They're still clamoring for open borders. They want Iran to have a nuclear weapon. It's like anything that President Trump wants, they just want to be against, even if it's good for America. They were adamantly against more money in the pockets of overtime workers,
3: right.
4: Shift
3: tax
4: workers, cops,
3: right.
4: Senior citizens that got a huge tax deduction. Every Democrat voted no. So those are the things we're going to be going into November talking about.
3: So do you think Republicans can win on those, what you see as
4: I feel very strongly we're going to hold the House and we can grow the majority. It's not going to be a huge majority on either side because if you look at the district lines, everybody's lines are tighter. But at the same time, we've got a real compelling message. What we're fighting for, we are fighting for working families to try to get this economy in this country back on track. And Democrats are literally trying these crazy policies.
3: Yeah.
4: And it's just hatred of Donald Trump every day. And, you know, hatred and anger is not an American value. And I think that's going to be what voters look at, the two sides, who's best to go fight for working families.
3: Well, speaking of hatred and anger, you mentioned the $50 million that Democrats essentially lit on fire for this Virginia redistricting vote or failure at the Virginia Supreme Court. Hakeem Jeffries, the minority leader in the House, was responsible for making those decisions, deciding to spend that money. He said things like Democrats need to break the spirit of MAGA extremists. He said that they need to employ maximum warfare across the country. And then he mentioned some of the candidates that these Democrats are running. A Democratic congressional candidate who is in Texas, Maureen Galindo, is calling for American Zionists to be put into camps and arrested. Let's take a listen to what we're hearing.
5: I guess part of

0: how we as House Democrats view this moment. Either MAGA extremists are going to break the country, or we're going to break them. And our goal is to break them.
1: We're walking down a damn different path. We're fighting fire with fire. And we're going to punch these sons of in the mouth.
2: Kill them. Kill those motherfuckers. Murder those motherfuckers in the street. Let the streets soak in their red capitalist bloods.
3: Every American, I don't care if you're Democrat, Republican, liberal, conservative, moderate, people should be forcefully rising up against this.
4: His children are better off without him. They need to learn to not be like their dad and enjoy the blood money, kids.
5: I'm standing on business. Brian Thompson. I don't give a flying about it.
6: So, Congressman, it's not that this has just been rhetoric. There has been action behind a lot of this, as well as we've seen the murder of Brian Thompson, the CEO. You, of course, are also a survivor of political violence. What do you hear or feel when you hear this rhetoric coming from the left and very little condemnation of it from elected officials on Capitol Hill? In fact, Democrats in elected office campaigning with people like Hassan Piker calling for the murder of capitalists in the streets.
7: Yeah, Katie, it's disgusting. It's dangerous, you know, because you look, I mean, President Trump has had three, not one, not two, three assassination attempts on his life. And the people that tried to kill the president are using the exact rhetoric, violent rhetoric, from those Democrat elected officials. And they know it. And yet they're so scared of their radical base that they can't talk like normal human beings. They think they have to curse at people and they have to use all this inflammatory language. You're talking about killing people. This is America. We solve our differences at the ballot box. You can't denounce political violence, and in fact, you have to advocate for it. You've already lost with the voters.
6: Let's talk about something that does bring Democrats and Republicans together. Still competitive, but in a fun way. The congressional baseball game is coming up. You, of course, have played in many of these games 9 years ago. Of course, there was a horrific shooting where you suffered major injuries as a result of what happened. But you're already back on the, you've been back on the field many, many times.
7: Back in the game.
6: You guys won. Republicans won 13-2 last time around. So were you guys practicing? What's going on? Tell us the scoop on the game.
7: We practice at 6 in the morning. Roger Williams is our skipper. He's a major league ball player. We care about this a lot. You know, we're competitive people, Katie. You know, we practice early, and then we go to our normal jobs over at the Capitol. But, you know, we want to win. We want to beat the Democrats. But it's also a great cause. You know, we've raised last year over $2.5 million for local youth charities. This year, we're already ahead of that schedule. The Washington Nationals have been great about letting us use their beautiful baseball park. It's carried live. So you can actually see it. 28,000 people came to the stadium last year to watch. We have more people than most Major League Baseball teams.
6: Yeah,
7: I don't even have an NIL deal, Katie.
6: But maybe we should get one.
7: You know, the multimillionaire baseball players don't even have like 10,000 people. We have 28,000. Maybe not the same quality of baseball, but we're passionate.
6: That's a lot
7: and
6: of
7: we
6: fun.
7: We want to win. We're going to win again this year, but we surely care about what we're doing to help those youth charities, too, and it does bring everybody together.
6: Well, like you said, it's a great cause. And you've been doing it every single year. So House Majority Leader Steve Scalise, great to see you. And we'll be watching the congressional baseball game.
7: Thanks for having me
6: back.
7: Good
6: to see you. Bye.
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8: We are still awaiting the Supreme Court's ruling on birthright citizenship, a policy that grants citizenship to babies born in the U.S., even if their parents are here illegally. At issue is the 14th Amendment Citizenship Clause, which settled the issue of citizenship for freed slaves and their children in 1868, something the Supreme Court has reaffirmed as the clause's main purpose twice before. It was not meant to apply to children simply born in the U.S. or of temporarily present or illegal aliens, as Democrats now insist, creating an incentive for birth tourism and anchor babies. It's time for the court to affirm the citizenship clause's original meaning and end the absurdity of birthright citizenship. The U.S. wouldn't be alone in doing so. The United Kingdom's ended it in 1981, France in 1993, in Ireland in 2004, after 80% of the population voted to do so. Just because you're born somewhere doesn't automatically make you a part of that country's history and culture and traditions. Citizenship means total commitment and allegiance to a country and its flag. It's about pride and it's about patriotism. not just about being born here. Joining me now to talk more about this, immigration reporter for the Daily Wire, Jenny Tehr, who has been exploring the ways people take advantage of birthright citizenship. Thank you, Jenny. Great to see you. So you just published a recent report about the practice of so-called Chinese birth tourism, where Chinese families come to America and give birth to their babies only to get citizenship, and then they go back to China to raise them. Tell us more about what you found.
0: Yeah, so the state of Texas right now is suing what's known as Dai Postpartum Care Center. Now, they operate allegedly four homes in the Houston, Texas area. These are in suburban neighborhoods where you really wouldn't expect this happening. You know, they're surrounded by families and it's very residential. But inside these homes, allegedly, are pregnant Chinese women who are flown here to the United States, basically, essentially lying about why they're coming here, saying they're tourists and they're here to just visit, which can allow them to stay for a period of up to 6 months. And then what they're doing is they're giving birth to these American babies and taking them back to China and presumably coming back eventually and reaping the benefits of the generosity of America. Those children eventually can allow for chain migration, because once they turn 21, they can get benefits for their siblings and for those parents.
8: Yeah, we've also seen this with drug cartel leaders like El Chapo, whose children also have American citizenship, which is crazy. But staying on China, our own Brian Enten also discovered that Chinese women have been hired or were hiring American women as surrogates in order to get their babies granted citizenship. So you found this story where you are, but is this relevant and rampant across the country?
0: Absolutely. This has been happening for years, and now the Trump administration is finally seeking to take action. But estimates are that there are over 1 million U.S. citizen babies that are actually of Chinese descent that were taken back to China. And so this is a major issue that is way beyond what we can comprehend and will persist for years to come.
8: Do you know the numbers here? Like, how many Chinese are we talking about coming here to become Americans and then going back to China, or staying here for the sake of just having citizenship but being loyal to China?
0: Yeah, well, we can give you an estimate from just those four homes in that care center in Houston, which is about 1,000 babies that they say they've facilitated the births of that are U.S. citizens that were taken back to China. That's just one of these clinics. Now, again, estimates over 1 million, which is pretty incredible. And like you said, there's many different areas where this is happening. California, Georgia, Texas. It's happening through surrogates. It's happening through these clinics where the actual Chinese women are coming and giving birth in American hospitals.
8: So loyal to China, but an American citizen because they were born here and eventually can grow up. And when they're 18, they can vote in American elections. Seems crazy. All right, Jenny Tehr, thank you so much for coming on tonight.
0: Thank you.
8: Well, switching gears, we're celebrating another important milestone for Katie Pavlish tonight. It's now been 4 months since our first episode. Here's a look at some of our favorite moments from month four. We are grateful that he returned home safely and excited to have Dennis Quayle join us for his first sit-down interview since being freed.
1: He came back 3 days later, put my backpack down, my digital equipment, and said, "Pack, we're going to the airport in 1 hour."
8: What were you thinking when your feet hit the ground?
1: Well, of course, the privilege to be back in my homeland, you know. Everything I have in my life comes from the country I was born into.
8: The Southern Poverty Law Center is facing an 11-count indictment from a federal grand jury in Alabama after allegedly funneling more than $3 million to the same hate groups it claimed to fight, labeling conservatives as hateful bigots while secretly paying off members of the KKK and other actual hate groups.
2: They were doing exactly opposite of what they claimed they were doing. They set up bank accounts that were based upon completely fictitious information with fictitious companies in order to facilitate these payments.
8: There's currently a protester on top of the Frederick Douglass Bridge, not far from our studio.
3: There's a lot of evil in this world. And
8: yes, there is.
3: You know, God grant us the strength to end it all. But our first responsibility is to not be complicit in the evil that's being done in our name. I'm going to be here for as long as I can.
8: The Trump administration is discussing a $500 million rescue rescue deal, aka bailout, for Spirit Airlines.
4: Bad idea. Capitalism works because the losers die.
8: You suffered a stroke in the middle of filming your show. Tell us about the moment you knew something was wrong.
5: I slurred vision, slurred speech a little bit, so I went to the ER that morning. I think it's really critical when you have a stroke in particular to kind of seek out some help sooner rather than later.
8: Of course, we have to ask you, are you Jeffrey Epstein?
6: I'm not. I'm Palm Beach Pete, living my life. I was in the background episode of New York City Housewives, and one of the housewives kissed me, and a Generation Z-er was watching it during COVID and put it up on her TikTok and said, why is this housewife kissing Jeffrey Epstein? And
8: oh
6: it went
8: gosh.
6: Viral. And
7: I feel like my spirit animal is Yoda. Is it because
8: oh,
7: of,
8: do you?
7: Is it because of...
8: How interesting. Wow. I had a feeling.
7: Is it because of the hike, guys? Is that what this is? Should I? You know I can ride roller coasters.
8: To all of you who decide to spend your time with me every night, thank you so much for making my job so meaningful. I deeply appreciate you and for your continued support. I know I don't take it for granted, and we will continue to bring you very interesting stories every single night. And we are already off to month 5 and beyond. So thank you all for watching. Well, listen to this. $22 billion in suspected fraud was flagged by the Small Business Administration. Details after the break.
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8: President Trump's economic polling is hitting new lows with the majority of Americans, but the big picture is high costs aren't unique to Americans. Around the world, inflation and cost of living is up. Meanwhile, here at home, the small businesses and the business administration just flagged $22 billion in suspected taxpayer fraud. I spoke with Kelly Loeffler about all of it.
21: Does there need to be more done to make sure this is not as easy to do and that it doesn't take 6 years to go after these fraudsters? I know that you're reviewing and doing a full audit of government contracts, which is great because a lot of people take advantage of a system that is overwhelmed and bureaucratic and think they're never going to get caught. But do there need to be more safeguards for taxpayer dollars in the sense of giving out contracts or grants in whatever aspect?
23: Well, Katie, clearly there does. And clearly the Trump administration is taking action on that. Certainly from my perspective at the SBA, we've done that. Everything from even entering into the loan process, you now have to have a birth date. You have to have a citizenship check. That has never existed in the 72-year history.
21: But that's never existed millions of dollars in taxpayer funding?
23: Right. And it's breathtaking. So you think about that at scale. When you apply that across the entire government, and setting up those checks and balances within the agencies. And I was talking to Dr. Oz last night about this as well. Like, we both see that when you are not getting a response from someone that is potentially fraudulent, you know, go ahead and call in those loans. And what Dr. Oz said, of the 800 home health care services, $1.4 billion that they've withheld, they almost got no complaints for withholding the money. These fraudsters are there. They know they're in the wrong. And so we just have to set up the systems on the front end to make sure that another dollar doesn't go out. And there has to be deterrence. That's why this accountability at the DOJ and the Treasury collections is pivotal.
21: I want to get to the war in Iran. Of course, gas prices are higher. That does affect businesses all over the country. However, we're seeing some good news that there are more people than ever creating businesses. Is that a reaction to the president trying to shift the economy from a government-based economy, government jobs, to more of a private sector economy? What's behind that, do you think?
23: Well, you're exactly right. Look, under Biden, the federal government spending and hiring crowded out small business formation. And so that's why small businesses are really spring-loaded, because not only do we have a situation where the government's getting out of the way, deregulation, tax cuts, fair trade, these are all the policies that Main Street has been yearning for years, and now they finally have it with this administration. And you're right, the Biden administration wanted that $4 trillion tax hike on small businesses, but also their employees, the welder, the waitress, no tax on tips and overtime, the Social Security, the retiree. 55 million Americans benefited from those three tax cuts alone.

0: A big thank you to Small Business Administrator Kelly Loeffler. Now, here's something you didn't see coming today. Jessica Simpson sparked a furious online debate. We'll tell you why. Don't go anywhere.
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0: Well, singer and former reality star Jessica Simpson was just called out by her ex, Nick Lachey, after he spotted her on a flight to Hawaii with her family Only Simpson wasn't sitting with her entire family. Her kids were back in coach, while Simpson and her mother were in the comfort of first class. Simpson says her mom booked and paid for the flight. And if she had booked it herself, the tickets, of course, the kids would have been seated with her. Jesse Weber joins us now. Jesse, I think this is perfectly fine. Like, if your kids are old enough to be in the back, you get to fly first class. You got to earn that first class ticket.
1: It's the Will Ferrell syndrome. He does the same thing. Look, I don't know if I could have the heart to do it, but it does teach a good lesson, right? It teaches you the value of money, teaches the value of a dollar. I don't. I couldn't do the. I wouldn't have the heart to do that.
0: The real question is, if you're flying as a couple and your wife doesn't get upgraded but you do, do you switch with her?
1: Can we?
0: The answer is
1: I
0: yes.
1: want to do it to my wife. I have a very funny story for an ex-girlfriend we could talk about.
0: Okay.
1: Big fight. Let me just tell you that. We'll save it for another show.
0: Sounds good. Have a great show, Jesse. Good to see you.
1: Appreciate it. Hey, everybody, and welcome to the show. We have a jam-packed hour for you, including the latest on the Ebola crisis. Now there's an American doctor so sick, could barely walk, now being treated in Europe. I have to ask this. I wish I didn't have to, but I'm going to ask it again. How worried should we be about this disease reaching the United States, possibly spreading? We're going to talk about it. Plus, the Wall Street sex scandal is taking a shocking new turn. You know we've been on top of this case, right? The executive accused of forcing a coworker to be your sex slave. Now, countersuing for defamation. What does it mean? Are we ever going to find out who's telling the truth in all of this? The crash, you know, the Netflix doc that everybody's talking about. I am going to be joined by someone who served in prison with Mackenzie Schirilla. And wait until you hear what she has to say about the prison, quote, mean girl. Okay? Got to begin tonight with a move by the United States that could send shockwaves through a country that is already on the brink. It's just 90 miles from America's shores. Cuba. The U.S. Justice Department has officially charged, indicted former Cuban leader Raul Castro, Fidel Castro's brother, in connection with the deadly 1996 shooting of two civilian planes operated by a resistance group called Brothers to the Rescue. Now, this incident left four men dead over international waters. We're talking three citizens, one on a U.S. green card, and U.S. prosecutors accused the 94-year-old, who was Cuba's defense minister at the time, of playing a role in authorizing the attack, charging him with conspiracy to kill U.S. nationals, murder, the destruction of aircraft. Earlier today, President Trump spoke to reporters about the indictment.
2: So I was just watching. We have big news on Cuba, as you know, with the indictment of Castro. So a lot of people have suffered very big, very at levels that few people would understand. And I think the Cuban population of Miami and certainly beyond Miami, people that came there that were decimated, whose families were ruined, appreciate what the Attorney General just did today and was just doing now. He's just watching it. So we have Cuba on our mind.
1: A lot of different ways to look at this, right? As the president said, supporters would say this is long overdue justice for Americans killed in cold blood. The critics warn this could pour gasoline on an already dangerous situation, because right now Cuba is cornered and in crisis. Across the island, people are living through massive power failures, some areas losing electricity for 20 hours a day, maybe even more. Fuel is running low. Food shortages are worsening. Bus service has been disrupted. Hospitals have struggled to operate. And frustrated Cubans, they have taken to the streets protesting, demanding basic necessities like power, gas, medicine. The Cuban government, they're blaming decades of U.S. sanctions and the embargo. U.S. officials say it's really years of economic mismanagement and government control that have pushed the country to the edge, and add that the island poses risks both to its own people and to American interests. What do I mean? Recent U.S. intelligence reports claim that Cuba has acquired more than 300 military drones from Russia and Iran since 2023, with potential targets including Guantanamo Bay, U.S. naval assets, Key West. Now, Cuba has fiercely denied those accusations. But with all of this as a backdrop, the big question is, how stable or dangerous has this neighbor become? I want to bring in two people who have been following the story very closely. Kelly Meyer, News Nation's Washington correspondent, and Dave Arenberg, former state attorney for Palm Beach County in Florida. Great to have you both here. Kelly, I'll start with you. Why the indictment now? I understand that this has been investigated for a long time, but we're talking after nearly 30 years. Did something just change inside the Justice Department for this to happen now?
3: Yeah, and that was the first question that Acting Attorney General Todd Blanche got during that press conference, and that really is the question of the day. Why now? And his answer to that was he couldn't explain or justify why now and not 30 years ago, but he said that they were working on this a ton, he said, and that they had the evidence to bring this now. But it is a larger part of this pressure campaign we've seen from the Trump administration on Cuba. We know that the CIA director was just there last week. President Trump has floated a friendly takeover of the island and, of course, has that blockade in place. So it is a part of this pressure campaign we've been seeing build on the island for some time now. Jesse?
1: We're going to talk about that pressure campaign in a second. You mentioned evidence. Dave, over to you, the lawyer here. What is the strongest evidence they have? I read through the indictment. I see something unindicted co-conspirator. I'm thinking maybe cooperating witness. They talk.

0: about Castro being, you know, basically the head of the chain of command. Is it his position? Is that what it is, that if this happened, he had to have authorized it? And remember, a grand jury came back with an indictment here.
1: Yeah, that's pretty much it. You know, they can prove that the two Cessna aircraft were in international airspace, not Cuban airspace, when they were shot down, and the buck stops with the head of the Defense Department, who apparently authorized it himself. You have some evidence about Cuban intelligence agents who had infiltrated the Brothers to the Rescue group, and so they have some evidence of double agents there. And they even have an alleged co-conspirator, someone who was indicted, who was part of the military aircraft that shot down the Cessnas. He was busted for immigration violations in the United States. So they have him in custody, and I think they expect him to flip on the others.
0: So what we're saying is there's a real case here. There's real charges here. Do they extradite him? Because I don't believe, correct me if I'm wrong, like, I don't believe there's some sort of extradition treaty in place. Correct me if I'm wrong. How do they get him back to the United States to face charges?
1: Two ways. You can do the Maduro approach, where you go in and just grab them, or you can negotiate with Cuba to say, turn him over, or we'll let you keep him there as long as you have real regime change. And that's why the CIA director, Ratcliffe, was in Cuba recently meeting with Castro's grandkids to see if they could have some real regime change without involving the U.S. military. We'll see.
0: Kelly, I go back to you. You talked about the pressure campaign. How is the Trump administration framing this? This is purely a legal issue. This is an investigation. Or does this go to the idea, look what we're accusing him of. This is a national security threat. Cuba is, they would say, a state sponsor of terrorism, too cozy with Russia, Iran, China. You have somebody here who are accusing of murder here, conspiracy to kill U.S. nationals. Is that how they're framing it, that this is a threat and he's at the top?
2: It depends what department you look at. If you're talking about, you know, you see this from the Secretary of State, Marco Rubio, talking about the threat that Cuba poses. But then for the Department of Justice today, they are seeing this through the legal lens. We know that Blanche said that this isn't a show indictment, is how he put it. He said this is an indictment because there was a warrant for his arrest. He says that we expect him to show up by his own will or another way. So meaning that they could go in and get him, or they are hoping that they are able to bring him, or he comes to the United States. But then even Florida Senator Rick Scott earlier on News Nation was telling our Blake Berman that he believes that Raul Castro may go to another country, maybe potentially Russia in the meantime, as a way to get out of this potentially.
0: Dave, I'm going to give you a preview of that. If that happens, stand by. Law enforcement, how do they apprehend him? I'm going to ask you that in a second. Kelly, over to you. Just going back to this idea of potential military operation. So the USS Nimitz, this carrier strike group, just moved in to the Caribbean. Is it connected to this? You heard Dave say, are we looking at a potential Venezuela operation?
2: You know, this is something that they did announce in March, that they were going to be moving this carrier strike group. But it's interesting because the video that was shared saying welcome to the Caribbean was posted earlier today ahead of this indictment. And it kind of signals that they are making sure that they are known, that the U.S. military might is in the area. And I say this because this is something that we've seen a pattern of. We saw that happen just before Venezuela. We saw then, we confirmed that the carrier strike groups were moving over to the Middle East ahead of Iran, and now this. So if anything, it is a sense of deterrence. It's a sense to show what the U.S. capability is in the region, even if they don't end up using it at the end of the day.
0: Dave, over to you. If he flees, what happens then? Does the U.S. have resources, international agencies, to try to apprehend him?
1: Depends on where he goes. If he goes to Russia, he'll be like Edward Snowden, Bashar al-Assad. He'll be untouchable there. Another reminder that Putin is not our friend. So that's one option. But I do think that they're going to use this indictment as leverage over the Cuban government to say, your time is up. You can keep him there. You can keep him free from a prison. But you're going to have real regime change, new leadership immediately.
0: By the way, Dave, people don't, you know, I mentioned you're from Florida. It's not just because of your wonderful tan. You speak to Cuban Americans there. How do they feel about something like this? How do they feel about the Castro regime? How would they feel about Castro potentially, you know, I don't know if he would ever see a courtroom. He's 94 years old, but what do you think?
1: Well, most are elated. Some think what took them so long, 30 years, but better late than never. There's a reason why they did this on Cuban Independence Day at the Freedom Tower, which is a historic building in Miami where Cuban refugees came in and got got processed. So there was a political element to all this, but still, most Cuban exiles are very happy with the news.
0: Kelly, just over to the politics real quick. What's the response on Capitol Hill? What's the response in Washington to this?
2: It seems right now down party line. You know, you see Secretary of State Marco Rubio, he's the son of Cuban immigrants, put out that video. He did it in Spanish on Cuban Independence Day and said, you know, that people could think that the economic struggles are because of the U.S. blockade, but it's not because of that. It's because of the government, and we're here to help. But then you saw House Democrats reshare that video and say that this is the wrong message, that this is not, he doesn't have the right message for the people there, and that the administration isn't handling this right, and that those people are really struggling right now because of the blockade that the U.S. isn't putting on Cuba at the moment. So differing views on the right way to go about this.
0: It's a big move on the chessboard. I mean, that's what it is. And if I haven't played chess in years, so I don't know exactly the kind of movement it would be, but it's significant, to say the least. Kelly Meyer, Dave Ehrenberg, great to see you both. Thanks so much. All right, we're going to switch gears. We talked about it at the beginning. This is something we couldn't predict. The heartbreaking and terrifying outbreak of Ebola in the Congo and Uganda. Today, the WHO, the World Health Organization, has said that it all likely started 2 months ago, that it's expected to continue to grow. So far, 600 suspected cases and 139 deaths have been recorded. Patient zero, yet to be found. Now, this particular rare Bundibugyo strain of Ebola has no vaccine. It has a fatality rate of 25 to 50%. The WHO chief in the Congo said the outbreak could last at least 2 months. So far, two American doctors who had been working in the area, they've been affected. They're being treated in Europe. One with a confirmed case, had been working in Congo, had been moved to Germany. The other, who came into contact with an infected patient in Uganda, is going to be treated in the Czech Republic. The U.S. government has committed an initial $13 million. They're going to help open 50 clinics in response to the outbreak. There's travel restrictions that are now in place, screenings at U.S. airports for certain passengers. That began just today. But with the disease spreading, is that going to be enough? Does more need to be done? Joining me now to help answer those questions is Dr. Saira Madad, an infectious disease epidemiologist at the Harvard Belfer Center. Doctor, I said this to Dr. Peter Chin Hong yesterday or the day before. I'm always happy to see you. Unfortunately, when I bring you on, it's not the best of circumstances. Look, for people who don't know, you have seen Ebola up close and personal. Texas 2014, supporting the New York City Ebola response in 2015. That's where Dr. Craig Spencer was treated after contracting the virus. What did you learn from that experience, and are we going to see Ebola stateside?
3: Yeah, well, I think one thing is this outbreak is highly concerning, and we know Ebola is a very unforgiving infectious disease. Here in the United States, this is where biopreparedness is so important. And one of the things that we've all learned during the 2014 epidemic, and we continue to learn outbreak after outbreak, is a threat anywhere, is a threat everywhere, and we need to prepare for these types of infectious disease threats, and we need to have really good communication and coordination and transparency. And so going to your question, you know, what's the risk of seeing this stateside? I think there's a couple of things. First, you know, we live in a globalized world. Could we see, you know, imported potential cases? That's always a risk, but there are, you know, various measures being put in place to prevent that. But certainly, I think there certainly could be a risk where we could see imported cases, but that's not the same thing as community-wide transmission, seeing number of cases happening here. I don't see that because Ebola is very different than any other infectious disease we've dealt with. It's not getting it through casual contact. It's not airborne. So it's much harder to get. But if we have good systems in place, which we'll get into in a moment, then I feel confident that here in the United States, we are prepared for these types of epidemics and, you know, small onesie, twosie cases that may get imported.
0: Let's follow up on that. So the measures that are currently being taken, screenings like that, is that doing enough to actually try to prevent someone from coming in or containing somebody who comes in? And B, are we prepared to contain the outbreak if there's a case or cases here in the United States?
3: It's all about a layered approach. It's not one thing that's going to help us. It's a number of these measures all together that are going to support the response. And so having, you know, screening at airports, being able to respond boots on the ground in these areas that have Ebola cases and have good surveillance, testing capabilities, treatment, trust, all those things go hand in hand. So here in the United States, we have biocontainment units. We have a much better infrastructure because of the 2014 Ebola response. You know, there are plans and protocols in place. There are teams that are now trained on an ongoing basis. So I feel more confident here in the United States because we have this infrastructure, and we need to continue on with this layered approach, which makes it a little bit more comfortable knowing that we have different measures in place.
0: There's no vaccine. How do you treat it?
3: Yeah, so with this particular type of Ebola virus, it's a Bundibugyo virus of Ebola, which is rare and something that we haven't necessarily seen many times before, as was discovered in 2007. There is no approved vaccine or treatment for it, so it's all supportive care, similar to how I talked to you all about a Hanta virus. So, you know, right now we know this is classic public health response. This is early detection, isolation, contact tracing, being able to provide, you know, support, clinical support, and good, you know, community engagement. That's really the bread and butter response that we need to have here, you know, in the affected areas.
0: How did this outbreak go undetected for 2 months?
3: Yeah, you know, we're just really seeing the tip of the iceberg right now. This outbreak, unfortunately, is probably going to get much worse before it gets any better. We are constantly seeing more and more cases added to the tally. There's a couple of things that has caused this delayed, outbreak detection. One is there was a delay in diagnostic testing because we have different types of Ebola viruses. What they were initially testing for, the Zaire strain, which is a little bit more common, it came out negative, and they didn't necessarily test for other Ebola species. So there was a delay in detection of this particular type of Ebola virus. And then second, this outbreak is happening in a conflict-affected region. So there's a lot of civil unrest, a lot of movement of individuals, weak health systems, very poor healthcare response, and a lot of people just doing cross-border movement. So it's happening in a very difficult part of the world where there's so many different challenges here at play.
0: Doctor, we have about 30 seconds. I understand this started from a super spreader event. So when you hear that, why should we not be particularly concerned?
3: Well, I think putting that into context is important. When we talk about super spreading event, Ebola spreads through close contact, right, or direct contact with bodily fluids. And these super spreader events are these funerals or, you know, having contact with individuals, like providing caregiving when they're infectious or in a healthcare environment. And so these could be super spreading events where you're not wearing a protective equipment like PPE and taking precautions. And then it could seed more transmission and more cases, unfortunately.
0: Dr. Syra Madad, you always give us a lot to think about. Such great educational awareness about this, and really, really appreciate you. Thank you so much for taking the time, as always.
3: Thank you.
0: All right, up next, I talked about it. Explosive twist in the sex scandal rocking Wall Street. My gosh, the J.P. Morgan executive accused of turning a banker into a sex slave, now turning the legal tables on her accuser. She just filed her own set of claims against him. We're going to dive into that and ask, are we going to get to the truth about what happened here?

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3: Go ahead. Crank the volume. We got you. 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

0: one?
1: 11.
0: When kids start making money,
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3: Wow. Now that's a first deposit. Let's get your account open. Yeah, give me some.
0: That's good for kids and good for parents. Chase, make more of what's yours.
4: Want to get more done with one sheet? Grab Bounty. While ordinary brands can't hold up, one sheet of Bounty keeps working even when wet. Can your paper towel do all that? Bounty, the quicker picker-upper.
5: All right, over now to the sex scandal that has shaken up the global finance industry, the one that has made so many headlines, that has blown up social media since the story first broke. And now, the J.P. Morgan executive accused in a lawsuit of turning a banker into a sex slave, firing back, Lorna Hajdini is now suing her accuser for a whole bunch of claims, including defamation. Now, this countersuit was filed yesterday in New York Supreme Court. In the counterclaim, Hajdini alleges that Chirayu Rana orchestrated a months-long campaign of false claims that destroyed her career and damaged her reputation. Her lawyer's writing, plaintiff's claims in this action are the culmination of a months-long campaign to smear Ms. Hajdini in the workplace, to third parties, the press, and now this court with fabricated assertions of fact that are as false as they are heinous. His aim is to destroy her reputation for leverage to extort millions of dollars from Ms. Hajdini and their mutual employer, J.P. Morgan Chase Bank. Now, the countersuit also claims that Rana had made up eerily similar allegations of sexual misconduct against a former supervisor at a different company. Okay, got to take another look, just so you understand, at the allegations in the initial complaint, the one that Rana, this ex-JP Morgan banker, filed against Hajdini last month. So remember, he filed it under the name John Doe. His identity was quickly revealed. And his lawsuit accused her of drugging him, sexually assaulting him, making racist taunts, threatening retaliation if he didn't comply with her demands. And Hajdini did hold a senior position at the company, but she denies that she was ever Rana's direct supervisor. And an internal investigation by J.P. Morgan reportedly found that there was no evidence to support his claims. Tonight, in response to this countersuit, a J.P. Morgan spokesperson telling us, quote, "We fully support Lorna and her right to defend herself and protect her reputation." A spokesman for Rana telling the New York Post, "His statements are true and will be proven in court." And I just do want to mention, we've independently reached out to attorneys for both of them for statements, and Hajdini's lawyers told us that, quote, "Lorna will let her counterclaims speak for themselves." We haven't heard back from Rana's lawyer. Okay, want to talk about it. What is this?

0: for something you say in court, because we don't want to chill people from making allegations in lawsuits. But if you say something elsewhere, if you say something to your HR department, that only has qualified immunity. And if that's made in bad faith, it's made with what we call actual malice, you can be sued for defamation. And if you just make something out in the street, or say something to people, or repeat the allegations that are in your complaint, you know, on the news or to people you know or to people in business, then you can be
1: because
0: she, for
1: she's
0: defamation.
1: Saying he told this to other people.
0: That's right.
1: That's a form of defamation.
0: That's what the counterclaim says. The counterclaim says, yeah, it's all here in the lawsuit, but that he's been doing this for months. He did it at work. He's doing it to third
1: right.
0: parties. That's what they say.
1: I guess my question is, she describes so much the damage to her reputation, the harm. I mean, look. Anybody's been following this case, her name has been plastered everywhere. They've been making memes of her. I think that's a fair argument. However, isn't it all based on the lawsuit being publicized? Doesn't it get kind of a gray area if she's going to be able to prove the harm from, if it's not from the law, if it's only from the lawsuit, she won't have a case.
0: Sure, that would be an argument. If you got that far and you prove defamation, you have to prove damages. And they would argue that the damages are from the absolutely privileged statements, not from the defamatory statements. However, they're also seeking punitive damages, which you could, in theory, get in the defamation action. And also, Jesse, I don't think this counterclaim is necessarily about damages. She's putting out a statement so that you
1: yes.
0: and I are on TV
1: yes.
0: talking about it.
1: That means, don't they have to go to trial? Don't they have to go to trial to prove whether or not any of this happened?
0: I don't know. So that statement, by the way, she filed that before it was due. That's a very early filing of a counterclaim yeah. in the state court system,
1: yes.
0: right? Just a couple weeks after the initial complaint.
1: She wanted her side out.
0: She wanted her side out herself in a qualified pleading filed
1: right.
0: in the court so that she's not. Does it have to go to trial? I don't know. I mean, in theory.
1: Well, if they settle, are people going to believe? So much of this is about the public perception and her reputation. If she settles, or if she her claims are dismissed, or she dismisses her loss or counterclaim, that's problematic for both of them.
0: She may feel she has to take it to trial. We've seen that in these defamation cases, that sometimes the plaintiff thinks they have to go into a public forum, they have to win their case, they have to prevail in order to get their name and reputation back. And it does sound like her name and reputation has been seriously damaged, as has his.
1: Did you see what was the end of her counterclaim? Malicious prosecutions,
0: yeah.
1: right? So that idea that if all these claims are fake, she can go after what, him and his attorneys for sanctions?
0: Yeah, that is one of the hardest claims in the world to prove as malicious prosecution. And it's really only in her counterclaim as a place saver. It says, when I win this lawsuit, I'm going to bring my malicious prosecution claim. So that is way down the road.
1: By the way, 20 seconds. Isn't it significant J.P. Morgan's backing her on this? J.P. Morgan's backing her on this.
0: Well,
1: no comment. They're backing her.
0: So
1: on this.
0: I don't know who's right. I don't know who's wrong. But presumably there has been an internal investigation
1: right.
0: of some substance, and it is meaningful.
1: Will you come back, talk about it again?
0: I'd love to.
1: Rich Schoenstein, thank you so much. Still amazing here. It's hard for me to concentrate. All right, coming up. So if you think you know everything about the Mackenzie Schirilla case after watching Netflix's new documentary, The Crash, think again, because a woman who served time with the convicted killer says the Mackenzie in that doc was putting on an act. And after the break, she's going to join us live to tell us what she was really like behind bars. I'm going to tell you right now, you will not want to miss this. Stay with us.
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8: The new battle over prediction markets. I'm Blake Berman, host of The Hill on News Nation. On Wednesday, senators questioning industry experts over the rise of prediction markets, which allow people to place yes or no wagers on future events, on everything from sports to politics to even the weather. In recent months, federal lawmakers have introduced over a dozen bills to rein in the platforms. States who see them as gambling are bringing forth their own rules, On Monday, Minnesota became the first state

ban prediction markets. The Trump administration, though, which has been supportive of prediction markets, is now suing Minnesota, arguing it preempts federal laws. Now, federal regulators say prediction markets are the exclusive jurisdiction of the CFTC, setting up a battle between state and federal governments. I'm Blake Berman, and this is the News Nation Political Minute.

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9: Even if you haven't had a chance to check out the new Netflix documentary, The Crash, you've probably seen some of the reactions on social media, right? People are absolutely ripping the doc star Mackenzie Schirilla for her behavior after causing the deadly high-speed crash that killed her boyfriend, 20-year-old Dominic Russo, and his friend, 19-year-old Davian Flanagan. Now, Mackenzie, who was just 17 when she drove that car into a brick wall, was found guilty of murder in 2022 after police revealed the accelerator on her 2018 Toyota Camry was at 100% in the seconds before the crash. And some viewers are saying that Mackenzie's remorse in the doc was all just for show.
10: I'm not saying I'm innocent. I was a driver of a tragedy, but I'm not a murderer.
9: Now, as proof, they're pointing to a TikTok video that she posted months after the crash in which she dressed up like a corpse on Halloween. And that's on top of all the videos she put up showing alleged reckless driving and drug use. But Mackenzie and her parents have maintained she's innocent, that the crash was caused by Mackenzie's POTS diagnosis, POTS being a blood pressure disorder that can cause dizziness and fatigue, particularly when someone goes from lying down to standing up. And speaking of Mackenzie's parents, they've been caught up in this whole backlash too, because Mackenzie's mom, Natalie Schirilla, has drawn fire for her arguably bizarre victim impact statement, where she said that her daughter needed, quote, a second of fun after the accident. And new video of Natalie speaking to Mackenzie in her new home at the Ohio Reformatory for Women back in 2023. It's raising even more questions about the family, because the argument is they're talking in like some kind of coded, strange, gibberish language. Take a listen.
11: Yes, please tell them I don't want to be on protective custody. Please tell them that.
12: Please, please, please, please, please, please, please, please, please, please, please, please, please, please, please, please, please, please, please, please, please, please, please, please, please, please, please, please, please, please, please, please, please, please, please, please, please,
11: please, please, please, please, please,
12: please, please, please, please, please, please, please, please, please,
9: Yeah, so is the Mackenzie Shirilla Millions watched in that Netflix doc actually putting on an act? I'll tell you what, Kat Crowder sure thinks so. She served 6 months with Mackenzie in that women's prison, and she says the girl she knew behind bars is nothing like the remorseful inmate seen in the doc. Joining me now is social media influencer Kat Crowder. Thank you so much for taking the time. Why do you believe that?
13: Thank you for having me. When Mackenzie first walked out in the documentary, my jaw was dropped because that was not the person that I saw in prison when I was with her. She walked around in a very light demeanor, if that makes sense. So lots of laughing, lots of giggling, you know, makeup done every day. It was never this dark, smug, tough girl act that was in this video trying to portray some sort of remorse. You know, I don't know what somebody's thinking. I don't know what's going on in her head. But from my observations, there was never any, you know, behaviors that looked like somebody who was remorseful.
9: Did she ever talk about the crash? Did she ever talk about the victims in the case?
13: Not directly to me, but I've spoke to a few women since me being released and, you know, going on about her case. And they've came out and said that they had conversations with her, and she informed them that it was not due to pot. It was due to her being high. You know, there's a few different stories that she's had. One was that she had no idea, you know, she didn't remember, amnesia. So there's a few things that she circulated.
9: Did you ever see, talking about pots, did you ever see any of those symptoms when you were with her, when you were around her?
13: Not once. She seems like a very healthy young girl. I mean, she was constantly on the yard. There were even times where we were in the middle of a heat wave and she was laying out with baby oil tanning in 100 degrees weather. She was very active, always walking. I never saw her get blood pressure checks, routine or emergency. I never saw her go to take any sort of medication. She seemed very healthy to me.
9: What did she talk about? Like, what did she say then if she was, you know, kind of like happy and optimistic?
13: Again, I wouldn't consider myself somebody who was friends with her.
9: Sure.
13: Our conversations were very limited. I mean, we had two, and it was about things that she was making. Jewelry. She was making jewelry, customizing shoes for people, hats. But the people that were close to her that I have spoken to, you know, she was just kind of thinking she was in high school. She was not focused on the fact that, you know, she murdered two people.
9: In one of your posts, you mentioned that Mackenzie used to have hickeys on her neck. What's going on there?
13: So it's kind of normal. I don't want to say normal,
9: okay,
13: but common for some of the women in there to form relationships, like intimate relationships. And towards the end of my sentence, before I was about to be released, I saw Mackenzie walking the track on the yard, and she did have large hickeys. And it's come out since then that she's had multiple girlfriends since being incarcerated, doing who knows what. So that just had to result from another one of those.
9: Was she a mean girl in the prison?
13: I do say that she wanted to be like Regina George. I mean, just the way that she did her makeup, the way that it was like she was going out, to a club or something, or she thought she was going to be famous or photographed. She would wear her clothes altered so they would be form fitting. And she would make fun of people who had less than she did because she was well taken care of inside prison. She is taken care of.
9: What do you think about all the reaction that she's getting, you know, in the wake of this documentary?
13: I mean, like I said in my video, I think that the documentary was filmed in a way to make her and her family look a certain way and not in her favor. Mm-hmm. And I do think it's crazy, you know, because she strives to be famous even before getting in trouble. before all of this, she wanted to be an influencer and all of the things. And it's almost like she's kind of achieved that, but in a different manner of being infamous.
9: Yeah, well, that's for sure. Look, it's so hard to judge, you know, what somebody's acting like in prison, if they're putting on an act because who they're around, or, you know, you're seeing the real Mackenzie. It's just very odd. So, Kat Crowder, thank you so much for sharing your observations with us about this. It's really an important story, and I appreciate you coming on.
13: Yeah, thank you for having me. I appreciate it.
9: You got it. All right, coming up. So two of the police officers who defended the Capitol on January 6th, they are now suing the Trump administration because they claim that some of the people who rushed into the Capitol that day could end up with a huge payday courtesy of U.S. taxpayers. But do they have a real case? We're going to break it down next.
14: When I was diagnosed with Hodgkin lymphoma, I didn't know it was a blood cancer. 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And you can get in touch with the Leukemia Lymphoma Society. LLS was there for me, and they could be there for you, too.
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9: Two of the law enforcement officers who defended the United States Capitol during the attack on January 6 are now suing to stop the $1.8 billion fund that was created by the DOJ to compensate people who say they were unfairly targeted or investigated by previous administrations, the anti-weaponization fund that was created after the Trump administration agreed to settle a massive lawsuit that President Trump filed against the IRS in connection with the leak of his tax returns. Now, former U.S. Capitol Police Officer Harry Dunn and D.C. Metropolitan Police Officer Daniel Hodges argue that the fund could open the door to payouts for some of the people that were convicted in connection to the January 6th event, storming of the Capitol, including those accused or convicted of assaulting police. And their lawsuit claims that the fund violates both the Constitution and federal law, arguing that taxpayer money shouldn't be used in a way that they believe could benefit people involved in what they call an insurrection. Now, the Trump administration has defended the fund as a way to address claims of government weaponization against political allies. Supporters of the fund argue that some people were treated unfairly by the system, that they were overcharged after January 6th. The critics say it risks rewarding violence against police. The big question I have as the legal guy here is there a real case here, and can the fund be dissolved? Joined now by John Fishwick, former United States Attorney for the Western District of Virginia. Always happy to see John. John, I want to go piece by piece for this. So one argument they make is, look, this fund is not legal because the lawsuit in which it came out of was frivolous. It wasn't valid. That they say there's issues of statute of limitations, adversity, a president suing the agency he controls. What would be your legal response to that?
3: Well, Jesse, we're never going to get an answer to that. I think the judge who was hearing this case in South Florida had real concerns about whether this was a real lawsuit. You know, President Trump was suing the Internal Revenue Service. He's the head of the federal government. He's the head of the executive branch. And so I think the judge was concerned, well, really, is this a lawsuit? Because the same person is on each side of this lawsuit. And so she was considering, I think, dismissing the case. But then DOJ announced that they were dismissing the case, that they had reached a settlement.
9: Right.
3: So we're never going to get to the bottom of that. I don't think we'll ever find that out. But there were real concerns.
9: Well, you say that. I mean, is there a possibility that after this lawsuit, either that judge or another judge will have to take a serious look at the settlement and see whether the settlement and the lawsuit itself was valid?
3: Well, they're certainly going to look at the fund, the anti-weaponization fund, whether that's legal, whether they can challenge what Trump's done with his audits and protections from that and protections from all sorts of
9: investigations. No, that's a separate issue. I guess the big question is, if they're trying to see if the fund is valid, it's can it be established, this new fund, this new commission that's going to oversee it, without congressional approval? Is it a real fund that's different than, you know, settlements that are made by the DOJ? The settlement, you know, Congress appropriates money to the DOJ to settle cases all the time. But the question is this a valid lawsuit? Aren't these all going to be the issues?
3: Yes, all these issues are going to still be litigated down the line. I just don't know if this judge who had this lawsuit is going to do it. I think, for example, this case that you mentioned at the outset is filed in Washington, D.C. There are going to be a bunch of lawsuits filed. And the basic issues are, as you've outlined, you know, they're going to say that, look, this is outside the lane of DOJ and the president. Congress appropriates money. This is $1.7 billion. This is for folks who have says that DOJ weaponized a case against them, and we're going to give them money, depending on certain criteria, but nonetheless, Congress typically makes those decisions, not DOJ. They settle lawsuits, you know, against folks who have brought those lawsuits. They have the authority to do that. The president has lots of authority under the current Supreme Court and in general. But nonetheless, the appropriation power is with Congress, and I think that's going to be the challenge.
9: I thought this was interesting. The officers argue that this could violate the 14th Amendment's language where you don't pay debts in aid of insurrection. Is there an argument? Is that a valid argument?
3: That's, Jesse, a valid policy argument. Do you want to give funds from our government to people who have committed violence? Just a, you know, kind of a baseline decision. Whether that's a valid legal argument, I think that's going to be uphill for them. That's a good policy argument, but I'm not sure the 14th Amendment will protect them in this setting.
9: Because
3: I think
9: they weren't declared legally to be insurrectionists?
3: Correct. And the money would be just going to them. It's not paying their debts. It just would be going to them if they get the money. So I think that's another argument that they could make. They've got really valid arguments to attack this anti-weaponization fund, but I just don't think that's a winner.
9: Just to circle back, we have about 45 seconds. You are saying there is a legal mechanism by which either this fund could be approved by the court and it goes forward or potentially dissolved?
3: Correct. I think this case is ultimately, whether it's this case or another case, there's going to be issues about standing. Who can bring a case? I think probably it's going to have to be somebody who is denied funds, who says this is not something that's legal, or maybe it's somebody who doesn't get as much money as they want. There's going to be lots of folks making claims. But I think ultimately this case is going to make its way to the United States Supreme Court. Mm. They're going to have to decide this issue of kind of a separation of powers. How much power does the president have? Does Congress have to do this? And so it's going to be 18 months from now decided by the United States Supreme Court.
9: John, you know, I love having you on because you take the politics at it and we focus on the law where all the answers are. John Fishwick, thank you so much. Appreciate it.
3: Thank you, Jesse.
9: All right, up next. So it looks like inflation is hitting more than grocery stores these days. Why do I say that? Because Harvard University is wrestling with a surge in top marks. And now they're slashing the numbers of A grades given to some of the world's smartest students. Is that fair to all those undergrads who pulled all-nighters to not get the grade they possibly deserve? Wait until you hear about this and my two cents on it.
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6: And faculty worried that the grades had become so common that they no longer distinguished exceptional work. So that's why Harvard announced Wednesday that it would limit the number of A grades given to undergraduates to no more than 20% of students in a given class. Now, A minus grades and below, they're going to face no such restrictions. And by the way, this isn't the first time that a top-tier university has tried something like this. 2004, Princeton University limited A grades to just 35% of students in a class. Guess what happened? The system was dropped because, yeah, you guessed it, tons of backlash that this was essentially hurting graduates get jobs in competitive markets. And this move by Harvard was heavily opposed by the student body. In a February poll, 85% of undergraduates opposed the proposal. And after what happened at Princeton, it's really not hard to figure out why, because here's my two cents on this issue. Yeah, grade inflation, it's a thing for sure. You really want to do this now? You really want to do this to them now? Instead of accepting that, you know, perhaps there's a sense of general excellence amongst your student body, which is a great thing, you're going to effectively disadvantage them in the marketplace, but also possibly a soon-to-be shrinking marketplace. It's already going to be tough to have humans keep jobs that aren't replaced by AI in the foreseeable future. So you're just going to hurt a graduate's chances even more after studying there, working hard, paying your tuition. I mean, am I wrong? Write me on social media if you disagree, or our Jesse Weber Live account. I'll be very curious to hear what you think. Also, hot take tomorrow night, 7 p.m. Eastern. We'll do a live stream. Does it for us tonight. Also, see you tomorrow for Jesse Weber Live, 11 p.m. Eastern. Thanks so much for joining, everybody. I'll see you then. Cuomo starts now.
7: Look, here we go again. Seriously, another attack on foreign soil is in our future? Really? As you know, the United States has been at war with the regime in control of Iran for more than 80 days now. And tonight, the Trump administration is signaling Cuba may be next. Do you think that the president can make the case that yet another foreign entanglement is a worthy distraction from growing affordability issues? Do you think he can argue what the only counter to that is, which is, well, they can do two things at once? Can they? We're still in a partial shutdown. The Trump administration has continued what American government has done with Cuba since basically I've been alive, slapping the regime with sanctions and forcing now specifically an oil blockade that has caused widespread food shortages and blackouts in Cuba. But today, the Trump administration took a new and more aggressive step. The DOJ unsealed an indictment against Raul Castro, Fidel's brother. He's now 94. He was the most recent Castro president. They have their first president since the revolution that's not named Castro. His name is Canel, but he is just as much a Castro regime guy as anybody else. What are the charges? In 1996, two civilian airplanes on a humanitarian mission by some Cuban expats were shot down. Four Cuban-American dissidents were killed. Three of them were American citizens, hence Cuban-American. Here's what Acting Attorney General Todd Blanche had to say about why this needs to happen now.
8: Raul Castro and five co-defendants participated in a conspiracy that ended with Cuban military aircraft firing missiles at those civilian planes and killing four Americans. This isn't a show indictment. This is an indictment because we expect that there was a warrant issued for his arrest. So we expect that he will show up here by his own will or by another way and go to prison.
7: Look, I get that generations of Cuban Americans like to hear this, and they should. But another way, what does that mean? Like a military incursion like we saw in Venezuela to arrest Maduro? Seriously? Look, Cuba is relatively weak, but they're not destroyed. And once again, the regime in Cuba is not the cakewalk Venezuela was, okay? And that's not me being anti-American or wanting the regime to lose or being anti-U.S. military. Enough of that BS, okay? No one's arguing that the Cubans don't have a bad regime in control of their people. But it's as lame a rationale for why we must act this way right now as what they did in Iran. And no, there is no imminent threat, certainly not a nuclear threat, no more than there was in Iran. So should Trump fight another war while we haven't finished the first one? Ratcheting up the rhetoric, by the way, indicting Castro has already created tension. U.S. intelligence says it has intercepted Cuban officials discussing attacking Key West, Florida in retaliation. Why now? Why this? Okay? Is this, instead of dealing with emergent issues in America, creating emergencies abroad as distractions? Let's ask Bill O'Reilly. Thank you for joining us tonight. Big man, how are you understanding this latest proposition from the Trump administration?
9: Well, I think it is more like Venezuela than you think. So I don't think the United States is going to go in there shooting it out. And the reason that Venezuela was relatively successful and easy was we had made deals with the generals. And I suspect those deals have been made with the Cuban people, too. People, you know, who run the armed forces, but I could be wrong. So I believe that you made a mistake when you said that Iran's not a nuclear threat. It is. And I believe that evidence is overwhelming. But Cuba isn't. And Raul Castro deserves what he gets. We all know that. They've been running narcotics through there since 1962. And they're murderers. They're killers. But I can understand a point of view as, okay, look, we have all of this problem in the Gulf with Iran. We don't know how this is going to work out. Why do we need to do this on Wednesday? You know, can't we wait till June? I understand the question. It should be answered by Hegseth, Secretary of War. But what are you going to do? That just puts it into the, we'd like an answer to this question, Mr. President. It's a legitimate question.
7: What's next, Congo?
9: I don't think so, because Ebola. But there's a lot of minerals in Congo. No nonstop flights, Cuomo. That's the problem with the Congo. It's tough to invade there. You got to stop four or five times before you get there.
7: It doesn't strike you as curious that not a single member of this puppet administration's intelligence apparatus has come forward with any kind of suggestion that the regime in Iran was weeks away from having a nuclear weapon. Not a single word. Doesn't strike you as curious?
9: No, because I interviewed, as we spoke on this program, the weapons inspectors out of Austria, and I did interview some U.S. intel people, all of whom say that the enrichment of uranium was going full bore. And yeah, you can say 3 weeks or 8 weeks, but the intent is there from Iran. They don't want to give up whatever nuclear stuff they're doing. If they weren't doing anything, they'd let the inspectors in, and all this would go away for them, right?
7: Yeah, that's why you had the JCPOA.
9: Well, look, whatever initials you want to use, they won't allow any weapons inspectors in to see what they are doing. I do trust U.S. intelligence. I don't think it's a compromised outfit, as some political outfits are. I could be wrong. I was wrong about weapons of mass destruction in Iraq. And the reason I was wrong was because Saddam Hussein told his own generals he had them. And then those generals leaked it to the New York Times and put it on page one. And,
7: well,
9: I bought it.
7: That's not what happened.
9: Of course that's what happened.
7: The Bush administration, the Bush administration lied about there being yellow cake uranium and there being weapons of mass destruction.
9: I don't know about
7: and
9: yellow.
7: And that's how it started. It didn't come through the New York Times. It came through the Bush administration.
9: If you go back,
7: Mr. Fair Broker.
9: And this is easy for you to do. It was on page one of the New York Times.
7: I'm sure it was.
9: They had
7: that's
9: weapons
7: not where
9: of mass
7: it started.
9: Destruction. And it ruined a person you know, his career. The reporter who wrote it.
7: I'm well aware.
9: Ruined. Because every word I said is true.
7: You think every word you say is true, and that's okay.
9: Cuomo, you want to put $10,000 on it now? I'll prove it.
7: Yes. I'll tell you what. I'll put $100,000 on this proposition, that the idea that Iraq had weapons of mass destruction did not start with the New York Times. It started with the Bush administration, and that's why Colin Powell wound up losing his career when he very well could have been a superior president of the United States.
9: No,
7: because they made it up, they ruined
9: Saddam
7: intelligence
9: Hussein.
7: Careers, and they lied.
9: It started
7: Look,
9: with
7: he may have been saying it,
9: that's
7: but to
9: what,
7: blame the New York Times for what the
9: started.
7: Bush administration did, no. It started with Saddam. I'll give you that. But that's not what we're talking about. And also it doesn't matter because it never ends, Bill. We're doing it right now with what's happening in Iran. And I would bet my left eye that if they do something in Cuba, there will also be something we didn't know that they had brewing, that it had to happen right now. And I think the American people are about to show in the midterms they signed up for a war at home over affordability, over health care, over what's going to happen in the new economy, and that is all being distracted from by these moves. Fair to say?
9: It's pretty cynical of you to say that U.S. intel is just garbage and, you know, doesn't
7: No, that's what Trump
9: report
7: said.
9: Accurately.
7: I never said that. That's what Trump said standing in Helsinki next to Vladimir
9: you're gonna
7: Putin.
9: Bet your
7: I
9: left
7: watched
9: eye,
7: it in real time.
9: You're going to bet your left eye, okay, this is what you said, that
7: yes.
9: The reason that we're doing the Iran thing is bogus.
7: Mm-hmm.
9: You think
7: yes.
9: It's bogus? There you said
7: no
9: it many
7: imminent,
9: times.
7: There was no imminent nuclear threat, and U.S. intelligence shouldn't be blamed. They never told Trump that the regime was weeks away from a nuclear weapon. Never happened. They never said it, and that's why even he can't have them come forward and lie about it and say, yes, we did. It was imminent.
9: Well,
7: that's why they're quiet.
9: All I can tell you is that the reports that Trump get say that. Now, whether he puts them out publicly, it's up to him. But getting back to Iran, what's likely to happen there is a military strike within a week. I think he might wait until after Memorial Day. But he can't back down now. Can't back down. Tom Petty once sang it. Can't back down. And Cuba, Do you have to do this now? Is it a diversion? Possible. You know, you didn't have to announce Raul Castro's warrant today. You could have done it 2 weeks from now. But does it hurt Trump to announce that? I don't think so. You do. I don't think it's going to hurt him if he can break Iran. If he doesn't break Iran, Donald Trump's legacy is in trouble. I've said it before. And I said in the very beginning, big gamble. Got to win it.
10: Not too fair to Tom Petty, though. Tom Petty's song was about not backing down from somebody trying to push him off what he believed was important. Nobody was pushing Trump on this. He sought this out. This was a war of choice started by him, which is why they played with the idea of whether it were a war or not. And you and I discussed how absurd that was. And we've moved past that phase. But it's going to end in a deal, right? At some point. It's just under the control of a bunch of despotic zealots who are in control of that process, because only we need it to end. The zealots don't want it to end. The Israelis don't want it to end. Only the Americans do.
9: But there'll be more punishment for the people of Iran if they don't end it. And Trump can't get, there's only one deal. Only one. The inspectors go in. That's it.
10: Yeah, I agree. But you're dealing with a bunch of crazy zealots who don't care about their people. And President Trump, at least putatively, must care about his people. Although that's becoming a debatable proposition, given what we're watching happen at home. And they're like trying. Remember in the comics, you had Superman. And then they created this mirror image anti-hero of him called Bizarro. And it seems to me that Trump is becoming the Bizarro of Reagan's Superman, that he is creating situations that, you know, are Make America Great Again, which came from Reagan, as you and I both remember. And the domestic agenda, though, is just being destroyed by him. And I don't understand why. Why doesn't he just take on what's happening?
9: I think he didn't believe that the Iranian situation would spiral like it has. Because he called me up right when they were first going to do this. And he goes, military action or deal? I go, deal if you can get it, because you don't want civilians dead in the dust. And he doesn't.
10: You were right.
9: And he doesn't. Okay. And then he said, well, look, I made a campaign promise that they're not going to get nukes. Our intel says they are working feverishly on getting nukes, that the uranium enrichment is going very quickly, and now we have a chance to negate that. And I said, better on a deal, but if you have to use military and you're convinced that's the truth, then you have to use military. And that's where we are.
10: So it's your fault.
9: Everything's my fault, Cuomo. You know that. Come on. But, you know, you paint a very bleak picture of the domestic situation in the United States. And the stock market was up another 600 points today. And I keep saying that the corporate titans wouldn't be backing Trump if they didn't believe that he was going to come out on top on all this. Now, it may take a little while, but Trump has run out of we're going to delay. He doesn't have any more time, pretty much. I understand.
10: That's interesting.
9: There are talks going on right now. He says they're close, but we've heard that word close a lot of times. The American people are going, this is time to put this to bed. They are
10: the
9: going.
10: The oil stocks are very sideways. There's tons of volatility there, even amongst the gamblers within those commodities markets. The stock market is up.
9: Big.
10: We should all understand, because of a handful of AI companies who went with Trump, four of the seven that are driving 80% of the growth in the stock market index. The S&P 500 is motivated by a handful of companies. Half the companies in the S&P 500 are flat or down.
9: In my portfolio,
10: not Main Street, okay?
9: It doesn't matter. In my portfolio, I have one AI stock, one. And the portfolio is up very, very big. But the importance of that is the corporations have not bailed on Trump.
10: Right? I'm sure they won't, too, because he has taken very good care of them. Maybe it's the workers I'm worried about.
9: Okay. I'm worried about them, too. And that's why things have to be resolved. They have to. Mm. Can't wait.
10: Well, I agree. I believe that the fight should be at home. I believe that the fight should have been not with China about whether or not they can open the Strait of Hormuz, but how we get production away from Taiwan and why it's here. I don't understand why the Democrats haven't made this their hill to die on.
9: Because we're going to be the chip economy. They don't care about that. They have no foreign policy.
10: They may wind up finding this opportunity because it's staring them right in the face.
9: There's nobody. The Democrats have no foreign policy whatsoever. None. Listen to Schumer. Listen to him read off the words off the page. He doesn't have any foreign policy. And that's what's going to save Trump and the GOP, if they can be saved in the midterms, is that, am I going to vote for a party that has nothing? You got nothing? And that's
10: the advantage. They have to have something. You're right. They have to have something.
9: And
10: I will, again, just direct people to history. Ronald Reagan was the beautiful version of Donald Trump. He was an inspirational figure. He kept saying America was great. Trump has been a reductive opposite of that. But in both sets of midterms, Reagan got walloped after his first and second election.
9: Different
10: for the same reason.
9: Now.
10: Well, maybe. We're in a more extreme time and an angrier time, but we'll see. And I will be discussing it with you all the way through. Bill O'Reilly, thank you for being on with us tonight.
9: Thanks for having me.
10: All right. 4 minutes and 35. If there were ever any doubt that President Trump may have his flaws and weakness, but not when it comes to his party control, last night primaries proved it. Okay, when you talk about the fringe of the right, and that's who wins primaries, he crushed it. Okay, I think he was 37-0, right? Should this be a surprise? Only Massey was a little bit of a surprise to me. Joe Manchin says that's because you don't understand it as well as I do. Good, he'll explain next.
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27: Anniversary of the Epstein Files Transparency Act. We've taken out 24 CEOs, an ambassador, a prince, a prime minister, a minister of culture. And that was just 6 months. I got 7 months left in Congress.
10: I mean, look, there's no question that fighting for the Epstein files got him on the wrong side of President Trump. And you can tell me what that means in terms of who's fighting a good fight and who isn't. But Massey lost. And it was close. And yeah, there's this conspiratorial coincidence between the number of votes that he lost by at this point in terms of our understanding and how many mail-in votes there were near the end of the race. But I'm not going to impugn the system without proof, right? That's what the conspiracists do. So what we do know is that the president once again overwhelmingly had his choices in primaries. People he was for, won, and people he was against, lost. So what does that mean? Let's talk to a man who is really someone who has understood the game for a long time. Governor of West Virginia, member of Congress, member of the Senate, presidential potential. Okay. And he knows what it's like fighting against your own party as a very longtime Democrat and now registered as an independent and chose not to seek re-election because of what was happening in his party. What does he make of the state of play now? Mr. Joe Manchin joins us right now. Joe, pleasure. Thank you for joining us.
28: Hey, Chris. Thanks for having me. Always good to be with you.
10: So I'm sure that you are not surprised by the president's strength within a primary process. But what do you want people to understand about it as a lens on the midterms?
28: Well, first of all, you know, I think it's accurate to say this is Trump's party. I don't think referring to it as a Republican party is really fair or accurate. So this is Trump's party. He has basically positioned it. He has massaged it. He's kind of put it into his own type of ideology. And people have accepted it. And that's what you have. And when you have both parties that have closed primaries, you're going to have control. Both of them want control. They're closing down primaries right and left. They don't want open primaries. Because open primaries, basically, you have everyone competing. And when they do, you're not going to have extremism any way, shape, or form. And my good friend Lisa Murkowski in Alaska, you know, if Lisa had to run in a Republican primary only in Alaska, it would be very, very difficult for her. She's able.

0: as an independent, but not a Republican. Just 20 years ago, when I was Secretary of State, the West Virginia Democrats had their primaries closed, and Republicans had an open primary. And I told the Democrats, I said, are you all crazy? Don't you believe if a person walks in as an independent and their numbers are growing exponentially, and they said, I'm sorry, you can't have a Democrat primary. They won't allow you to vote in their primary unless you're a registered Democrat. Mm-hmm. But the Republicans will. Don't you think the person might stay over on that side in the general election?
1: Yeah.
0: I know I would if I got turned down.
1: Yeah.
0: So, you know, we've been fighting this. But the parties, I keep going back. We're celebrating 250 years of this great country.
1: Mm-hmm.
0: Let's go back 230 years ago as George Washington, our founding father, first president, was exiting. And he gave his farewell mm-hmm. speech. And he says, mm-hmm. beware, because the political parties can be the engines that allow unscrupulous men to usurp power from the people. Because mm-hmm. he knew the party system could take the power away from the people. And our Constitution, mm-hmm. of the people, by the people, and for the people. It's not that. I gave a talk today, mm-hmm. Chris, and I talked to a group of people. And I said, do you all believe you have a right to vote because you're a United States citizen or because you belong to a party? Well, naturally, they all think, because I'm a citizen. No, the party's choosing who they want to vote. And I said, have you ever heard anybody say in redistricting, this is going to be better for representation for the people? We'll be able to represent them better. No one's even thought about the purpose of us having districts. And that was Thomas Jefferson. He thought that people should be aligned with people that represented him. A representative form of democracy means that you and I should be able to choose in our area. People come from our backgrounds. Maybe it could be religion, could be so many different walks of life. But that's the person we want to speak for us. People don't even know where their districts are. They don't even know who the representatives are. They're not mm-hmm. basically from their realm of
1: they
0: life,
1: just
0: if
1: accept
0: you will.
1: It.
0: So
1: they just accept it.
0: They just accept
1: because
0: it.
1: Because it's all we know.
0: So
1: we use the name gerrymandering. People don't even know where it comes from. And you look up Elbridge Gerry and his experience of how this all happened, it wound up being a mark on his entire career. It wound up being a stain on his reputation.
0: I was wondering, was his name Gerry or Gary? G-E-R-R-Y.
1: Gerry. Gerry. And they pronounce it Gerry, and they're not supposed to. It's Gerry. And they just changed it.
0: Like,
1: you know, so you're even more right about it than I am. So when you look at the midterms, I was just talking with Bill O'Reilly. And it was really interesting
0: I listened to it. It's very interesting.
1: To rely on the stock market when he has to know that there is almost no correlation between Wall Street and Main Street. And I think tremendous opportunity in the midterms for the Democrats. Yeah, you can say Chuck Schumer sucks. Okay, the Democratic Party is not just Chuck Schumer. And what do you believe the opportunity is in these midterms that will make change at the polls?
0: I think it's very clear that this administration has been catering more to and basically relies on the very wealthy of the nation. That high-end person, the 1, 2, 3, 4, 5 percentile. Think about this. During the election in 2024, they say over $20 to $25 billion was spent in the presidential election. Mm-hmm. Did you know that $4.7 billion came from one class of people, the billionaires?
1: Mm-hmm.
0: 20% of that came from one class of people.
1: Legal money is the most dangerous money in the game. Legal money, because of Citizens United. And it's interesting, you know, Hawaii's passing a law to try to get around it, but they can't get around it. They can't get around the Supreme Court. Decision. Well, Joe, this is what I would like. Didn't somebody write a book about what we can do about this? It was something center. Something.
0: Yeah.
1: What was it called?
0: Dead Center.
1: You ever hear this book?
0: Dead Center.
1: That's a great book title. Joe Manchin wrote a book about exactly what we need because we once had it as a form of compromise and collegiality when Congress was rewarded for what it got done, what as opposed to what it refused to do. Joe, you are always welcome here to make the case. I think you make it
0: Chris,
1: better
0: let me,
1: than
0: let
1: most.
0: Me, let me and, just say, Chris, let me just say this. We're celebrating 250 years of an experiment no one ever thought would last. We thought we could basically govern ourselves. And that means we have a republic with a representative form of government. That's our democracy. Think about now. Do you really

0: think that basically that we're being represented the best by the people that we're able to select ourselves, or who the parties are selecting for us? Until we open that primary process up and change it. And that's what AmericansTogether.org is what Heather and myself have tried to do. Educate people on, if you're unhappy with where you live in the government, then go on that AmericansTogether.org and put your finger where you live, find out what kind of government you have, and if you don't like it, there's ways to change it. But you've got to get involved. If you set back, the parties are going to control, and the parties are. Remember what he said, and then let me tell you, let's leave you with this. Thomas Jefferson said, when the people fear their government, it's called tyranny. When the government fears its people, it's called liberty.
1: Yes.
0: That's where we are.
1: Amen, amen. Brother Manchin, thank you very much. And I'll remind people at home.
0: Thank you.
1: Washington's farewell address was authored in large part by two of the greatest minds in the history of our democracy, Hamilton and Madison. Washington had to draft it in two different phases. He didn't want to run. He didn't want to serve anymore. He had Hamilton working with him the first time. He had Madison the second time. Joe, I got to jump. Thank you so much for your words of wisdom. Okay. Always appreciate
0: it. Thanks, Chris. Sure thing. Always
1: 4 minutes and 30 seconds. Thank you, brother. Appreciate it. 4 minutes and 30 seconds. So what do you think if you're a Republican and you saw what happened in those primaries and you're thinking about saying things and doing things that the president may not like? That is the predicament for Colorado Republican member of Congress Lauren Boebert. She has been very outspoken about transparency and what needs to change in Congress. She backed Thomas Massie. Trump came after her. And she handled it in a very interesting way. She did not back down. And she said, I understand what he's about, and I've got to be what I think matters. So what does she think now? Boebert, next.
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11: The new battle over prediction markets. I'm Blake Berman, host of The Hill on News Nation. On Wednesday, senators questioning industry experts over the rise of prediction markets, which allow people to place yes or no wagers on future events, on everything from sports to politics to even the weather. In recent months, federal lawmakers have introduced over a dozen bills to rein in the platforms. States who see them as gambling are bringing forth their own rules. On Monday, Minnesota became the first state to ban prediction markets. The Trump administration, though, which has been supportive of prediction markets, is now suing Minnesota, arguing it preempts federal laws. Now, federal regulators say prediction markets are the exclusive jurisdiction of the CFTC, setting up a battle between state and federal governments. I'm Blake Berman, and this is the News Nation Political Minute.
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1: Thomas Massie went down because of Trump. Is Republican member of Congress Lauren Boebert from Colorado next? Well, she's always been a big supporter of the president. I think her alignment percentage is something like 96%. So why'd the president come after her? Because she backed Massie, because she's pushing for transparency when it comes to Epstein and other issues. But interestingly, Boebert has really managed this differently, and I think better, by the way. Trump came after her, weak-minded, carpetbagger, honored to withdraw his endorsement of her. She did not respond in kind, and it was a really interesting play. So what does she think now? The member of Congress joins us right now. Representative Boebert, welcome to the show.
21: Thanks so much. Great to be with you.
1: So, Rep, are you surprised by what happened with Massie? What do you think it was about?
21: Of course, I am sad that Thomas Massie lost his reelection. This was the most expensive primary race that we have ever seen. This was historical. Not only was America watching, but the world was watching. And it was certainly unfortunate for him to lose. But I stand by everything that I did in this race. I announced that I was for my president, Donald J. Trump. And also, I was going to stand by my friend Thomas Massie. And I think it's okay to do both. You don't have to be a rubber stamp for the president to support him and to align with him and also follow his agenda. Sometimes it's staff from the White House who are directing pieces of the agenda. President Trump gives the broad outline of what he wants to accomplish, and then we get staff from the White House that come to the Hill and try to tell us how to legislate that or what to accept, and it's unacceptable. And the difference between that, when we negotiate the terms, and Massie's few votes against the president ultimately, is when there aren't enough votes to pass a bill, we take it back and we negotiate to make it better. And if Massie is the only one who's voting against the bill and it still passes, well, the agenda still gets through and he can still claim the things that he's against, which he isn't wrong. And we solved that by having single subject legislation, by the way. I had that fight with Speaker McCarthy. But with Massie, of course, I am so sad to see his loss. And also, I'm happy to know he still has several months left in the 119th Congress. He will still be my Second Amendment co-chair, and we will still serve alongside each other, and we will continue to improve legislation for the president's agenda.
1: Assuming Johnson doesn't get the word to try to knock him off any committees, we'll have to see how the president acts on this. But Lauren, what is the message here? Fortunately for you, in Colorado, you have kind of an open primary. Kind of, right? You can be independent or unaffiliated,
21: right? You were just talking about that with
1: one of the two-party primaries.
21: Yes.

0: Right. So you
1: semi-open.
0: Got a little bit. You got a little bit of a semi-open, which is kind of an oxymoron, but whatever, we'll take it. It's better than if you only had to worry about the extreme aspects of your party. Because do you think you can survive if the president gives you the thumbs down?
1: Well, first of all, my election and my primary is settled. It is certified. There is no time for a write-in candidate. And so with the, when the president called for my for a primary opponent against me, that can't happen. I'm going to face a Democrat in the general election. My Democrat opponent does not have a primary opponent either. So it is the two of us head-to-head for the rest of this cycle. But in Colorado, we do have factions of our Republican Party who want to close our primary for Republicans only. And I would be in favor of that, just like Kentucky has, if it were for both parties. But our Republican Party is wanting to close it for only Republicans, while Democrats are still able to message to unaffiliated voters. And that's just unacceptable. You cannot have an entire party messaging to the majority of voters in Colorado while we are alienating ourselves basically just a chamber where we are talking to one another and not reaching anyone. And so in Colorado, we do have these semi-open. And I guess this election kind of allowed me to see the benefit of that. Because with unaffiliated voters, many of them do lean one way or the other, but they aren't so close-minded and just such purists that they have to vote one way or the other. And I see myself as that in Congress often. There are many bills that I have voted against that the president has supported. Even today, the housing bill that came to the floor, this was Senator Warren's bill. We had a better bill from the House. Yes, there were adjustments made, but there was still not a clear language for anti-central bank digital currency systems for the future. And I voted against that. I think I was one of 11 votes that voted against that. And so you still have that. And I want there to be open thought, open discussion. And in Thomas Massie's race with this closed primary, the president certainly deserves his victory because he clearly won with his message to the Republican voters in that district.
0: Lauren, going forward, when you look at the state of play heading into the midterms, maybe now Cuba, the regime, you know, you're going to have to own those decisions when the ballots come back around. And what do you make of not focusing on the domestic battles that a lot of MAGA voters signed up for? That was the war they thought they were going to be fighting, was a policy battle about fixing the affordability crisis at home that has really real implications in your home state and specifically in your district. What do you make of that?
1: Yes. So these foreign issues that we are facing are not my top priority. I understand that the president is tackling them hard. I praised him for his work in Venezuela. I've praised him for the initial strikes in Iran. And it's really tough to defend all the aspects of this war with Iran currently, especially when we see the Secretary of War doing campaign events in Kentucky, of all places, in the middle of a war. It's really difficult to grasp. But also, I am listening to my voters. And at this time, the president is on par with what many of them are wanting. Not all of them. Many have reached out as well saying, you know, that they want to end this. But the domestic issues our priority. They're certainly my priority. Yeah. That's why I am focused on water projects in my district. I'm focused on even FEMA coming in for wildfire issues that we have had in Colorado. And I'm focusing on our agriculture district as well. In Colorado's fourth district, we are massively dominated by the ag industry. And these are my top issues. I serve on the oversight committee. Obviously, we have dealt with a lot of these Epstein files issues and a lot of other DOJ factions. And, you know, I was really hoping for justice, not necessarily retribution, but justice for the wrongs that were done. I was spied on by the Biden DOJ. Many of Americans were treated unfairly by Biden's DOJ. And I would much rather take care of the folks here at home, make things affordable, make groceries affordable, housing affordable, secure our borders, get our domestic energy supply secure and strong. than deal with everything else in the world. If America isn't strong, we can't support our allies. So we have got to start focusing on us first before we reach out to everyone else.
0: Understood. You sound like Donald Trump during the campaign. It's just once he got in, the agenda suddenly shifted. I wonder why. Lauren Boebert, thank you for making the case here. You're always welcome. Appreciate you.
1: Chris, thanks so much. Appreciate you.
0: All right. Representative Colorado Republican Lauren Boebert. Be well. 4 minutes and 15 seconds. Up next, you know who matters most. Have your say. 844-968-7720. Make your witness.
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18: Who do you got?
19: Hi, welcome back. We missed you. Whatever this is going on
18: here. I grew this for Bella's gig. You know what I mean? So I looked a little bit more hip in the club.
19: Oh, my
18: Honky
19: God.
18: Tonk.
19: Get to the callers. I don't even know what
18: I almost said the word y'all. Oh. Y'all.
19: You go for 48 hours. You come back with weird facial hair and a y'all. Danette from Long
18: Beach. And cowboy
19: Beach.
18: Boots.
19: Oh, God. Oh, yeah.
18: What's your question?
20: Hi, Chris. I love listening to you. I just want to ask you, do you think with all this chaos that Trump is causing is to stop the elections? Because he says things and it comes true. And I'm just worried that he is going to try everything possible to stop the midterms.
18: I will say a couple of things. One, thank you for calling. Two, you are not the only person who has suggested this to me. Three, I reject the suggestion at this point. I do not believe Donald Trump's will is enough to overcome the institutions of our democracy. I don't believe it. Could I be wrong? Yes, I could. I do not believe that, though. And I think that the midterms are going to be a really big deal, similar to after Reagan's first term, because the proposition is very clear in America right now. You are either for the few or you are for the many. And I think that's the proposition, and I don't think it goes well, no matter what he says going into it. Next.
19: Excuse me. Can't see anything. Paul from Bakersfield.
18: Oh, please.
21: How you doing, Ms. Kuhn? How you doing?
18: How you doing, Paul? What do you got?
21: All righty. I got you on my friend's list on my phone. I call you all the time. Finally got through. Question I got for you is, I got 10 kids. I'm 10 kids. I'm a school teacher. My gas bill went from $400 to $650 a month. I was told a while back that we obliterated their nuclear capabilities, and then we go to war. Now we pay more for gas. Be patient. They're always saying, be patient. The stock market's growing. Stock market. I'm a normal person. I don't invest in the stock market. Don't even know how. So I'm struggling. I got kids to feed. I got one suggestion, but I want you to hear, How do we handle this? We just got to constantly hear over and over, just be patient every day. Now they're talking about Cuba too. I don't want to worry about Cuba too.
18: Here's what I say. Hold on. I'm going to go to commercial. I'm going to come back. Paul, you are everywhere in America. You are everywhere. What you are saying right now, not everybody's blessed with 10 kids. Not everybody's good enough to be a school teacher, but what you're worried about is everywhere, and I'm going to tell you what's going to happen next. Stay after the break.
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18: Paul to stay on the line, and hopefully he joins us now. Now, Paul is in Bakersfield, California. Yeah. He's a teacher. He's got a lot of kids. But I said Paul is everywhere. Why? Because Paul is right about what's wrong. Affordability is the dominant issue in the country. And Paul, the reason I asked you to hold is, you know, sometimes the word commiserate, you know, there is sometimes misery loving company if it's directed towards change and not just shared suffering, which you have no interest in, I'm sure, because you're a teacher, you're a problem solver, you're a parent. I think the good news for you is you are going to see that people are going to want change on exactly what you're talking about. My time is up, but this conversation will continue, okay? Leland Vittert right now.
33: Yeah, and there's big change I think we're seeing already coming in California, Chris. There's people who are angry, who are revolting. You're seeing it in San Francisco, and we're seeing it in Los Angeles.
18: Now, you've been saying it a long time. It's so easy. I remember we were sitting next to each other one night doing some election coverage, and you were like, yeah, it's really easy to point out what's wrong when you're not in power. Can you make it better when you are? You are dead right, and that is the challenge of the midterms.
33: That is the challenge. That's the challenge, look, for every politician who gets into power now. is to try to actually make a difference in people like Paul's life and everybody else's life to how people actually feel. And that's what we're learning politics is about, is how Americans feel. Chris, great show. Hope you had a great weekend. Friends, welcome to the program. Russia's Vladimir Putin and China's Xi. They want to dominate the world, unquestionably. Conventional wisdom says President Trump's war in Iran gives them an opening. We'll see if conventional wisdom is right. Dmitry Alperovich and Gordon Chang on whether Trump can exploit Xi and Putin's fatal weaknesses. Also had Chris Saliza, Ian Samuel on how worried Republicans can pressure two Supreme Court justices to step down before the end of the summer. First, our Why It Matters segment. Conventional wisdom says Donald Trump is done. America is in decline. And today's meeting between China's Xi Jinping and Vladimir Putin of Russia just proves it. Putin got the same special entrance and treatment that Trump did. The Chinese rolled out the red carpet. They brought out the military. And of course, you had the kids dancing around with, in this case, Russian and Chinese flags. And this time, unlike the Trump Xi Jinping visit, reports indicate they had a great meeting. The AP writes, Putin and Xi hail their friendship and growing energy trade at their meeting in Beijing. Sunshine, roses, and world peace, or domination. See, that's the general conventional wisdom. Xi and Putin win, Trump and America loses. The logic misses the most basic lesson every kid learns at summer camp if you're going to get chased by a bear. Because if you're getting chased by a bear, you don't have to outrun the bear. You just have to outrun your buddy. Trump might be having a hard time. It is worse for both Xi and Putin. That's what's being left out of the conversation. For Xi, China's economy faced massive problems before the war with Iran. The U.S.-Israeli attack on Iran exposed Chinese military hardware as junk. The oil price hike hurts the Chinese far more than it does the United States. And Xi did not get any meaningful concessions from Trump during their visit. For Putin, he's limited his public appearances amid coup fears. The war in Ukraine keeps getting worse for Putin. His military couldn't even bring modern hardware to their Victory Day parade in Moscow. And the Russian economy is on life support, literally. And the oligarchs in Russia are not happy. Domestically, Trump faces kind of the same dynamic. Things are bad domestically. Gas prices are all-time highs. Everything's getting more expensive with the war with Iran that seemingly has no end in sight.
4: So we're going to give this one shot. I'm in no hurry. You never think, oh, the midterms, I'm in a hurry. I'm in no hurry.
5: After you said yesterday you're about an hour away from making a decision, where does that stand today? Have you heard anything from them?
4: Right on the borderline, believe me. If we don't get the right answers, it goes very quickly. We're all ready to go.
33: So, yes, things for Donald Trump domestically are rough. Democrats, though, are like Xi and Putin. They have their own problems. So it is very easy to focus on the negative. You watch this program, though, because you are smarter than that. Trump faces his own challenges. What's far more important is how he exploits Xi and Putin's problems. That's how America wins. Let's bring in the author of The World on the Brink, How America Can Beat China in the Race for the 21st Century, Dmitry Alperovich, and author of Plan Red, China's Project to Destroy America, Gordon Chang. Also have Dmitry here on some of his expertise as it relates to Russia. Dmitry was the guy who called the Ukraine invasion about 6 months before it happened. I'll never forget that conversation because you called it exactly right. Dmitry, start with you. Trump versus Putin. What are the pressure points Trump has to exploit with Putin?
6: Well, as you said, Leland, Russia is not doing well in this conflict in Ukraine. The amount of territory they're taking every month has actually been quite minimal in the last 3 years. We're at the low point. The Ukrainians are able to defend it mostly with drones now, causing huge casualties for Russia. The economy is not going well. Now, the oil prices being high helps them quite a bit and extends their runway. But I would be really surprised if Putin can keep this war going for more than a year.
33: So something that Trump has over Putin. Gordon, to you, Trump versus Xi Jinping, the sort of conventional wisdom is that Xi Jinping ran away with everything from that meeting. Now that we look at it a week in the rearview mirror, if they fought to a draw, isn't that a win for Trump?
7: Well, it certainly is, because as you point out, Trump really did not make any concessions.
18: Xi Jinping looked a little bit small with some of the petty tricks that he played with Trump. Also, those arrogant statements that he made. But he's got an economy which is stumbling. We are seeing some very distressing signs from it. But even if the Chinese economy were growing at the 5.0% pace that they reported for the first quarter, it's not growing fast enough to pay back the debt that they've accumulated, especially since 2008. You got a country which is on the verge of the greatest demographic collapse in history in the absence of war. You got a very unhappy people, plunging property prices, all the rest of it. And that says basically that Xi Jinping is now at Trump's mercy, because the only way that Xi Jinping can get out of this is to export more. And by the way, we're 31-32% of global consumer spending. So that means Trump is in the driver's seat.
33: So it's going to be the same question to both of you, but I'll go, Gordon, with you first. Can Trump divide and conquer both Xi Jinping and Putin, or is he in a situation where he is going to have to pick one and then deal with the other one next?
18: Yeah, I don't think he can divide them, because Xi Jinping and Putin are on the same page. They've been for a long time. They see the world in the same terms. They identify their interests, not identically, but close, and they see the same enemy, which is the United States. So what the United States is going to have to do is push them around. And by the way, you know, you have two weak states, Russia and China, trying to find sort of strength in each other. But, you know, Trump is pushing China out of the Western Hemisphere. He's pushing them out of the Middle East. You see Trump taking China's proxies off the board. Vladimir Putin's having real problems, as Dmitry just said. This is a world of hurt for Moscow and Beijing.
33: Dmitry, why, if you agree with that statement, is the feeling, especially in the American media, that Trump is phenomenally weak against both of them?
6: Well, I think you're seeing people look at the summits, look at the phone calls, and take it for more than it is, which is just symbolism. And look, optically, Xi Jinping has had a great month, right? Two major nuclear powers, the President of the United States, President of Russia, visited him in Beijing, sort of like evoking the Chinese emperors of old, receiving vassal states. But the reality is, as Gordon said, he got nothing from either countries, nothing from the United States, nothing from Russia either. And Russia didn't get anything out of the summit as well, because what Putin really wanted is this new pipeline through Siberia, the gas pipeline that he's been begging China to pay for literally the last 12 years. He didn't get that deal today, even in the midst of this huge oil and gas crisis that we're in with the closure of the Strait of Hormuz.
33: So John Bolton, friend of the program, a friend of mine, says that Trump is getting taken advantage of by both men. Take a listen.
7: Neither Xi Jinping nor Vladimir Putin think Donald Trump is their friend. I think they see him as an easy mark, actually. And they, like most of the hard men of history, know exactly what their national interests are. And that's what they pursue. That's not necessarily what Trump is pursuing.
33: Gordon, if we take a step back from what Donald Trump says, which is this obsession with having a good relationship with both of these men and talking about how they understand each other and they talk so well, versus nuts and bolts of what the language that Putin and Xi understand, what does Trump need to do to start putting Xi in his place and taking advantage of the weaknesses you laid out?
18: You know, the first thing that Trump has to do is to authorize that $14 billion arms sale to Taiwan, because if he does that, there's two things that happen. First of all, Xi Jinping will just throw a fit, but it really won't matter, because what Trump will be doing, and the first thing is, he's enhancing deterrence across the Taiwan Strait. And the second thing, which is almost as important, he's giving confidence to our allies and friends in the region, specifically Japan, which is really the most important thing. Remember, Trump called Prime Minister Takeuchi just after the summit with Xi Jinping. And that, I think, is important, because it shows that the United States understands it needs to keep its friends on board. So that arms sale, I think, is critically important. And if Trump doesn't authorize it, really what he's saying is, I'm afraid of Xi Jinping, and the Chinese are now making U.S. foreign policy. That is just completely unacceptable. Trump is going to talk to the Taiwan president, Lai Ching-te. But what is going to happen will be, I think, that they are going to come to some agreement, and that'll be very bad for China.
33: You know, Trump was asked about that today. Take a listen.
8: Do you have any plans to call President Lai of Taiwan before you make a decision on the weapons package?
9: Well, I'll speak to him. I speak to everybody. We have that situation.

0: meeting with President Xi. It was amazing, actually. It was amazing. Many of you were there. We'll work on that, the Taiwan problem.
1: Just in the past couple of minutes, I am being told by Bob Morrissey, our senior broadcast producer, Dimitri, that the Financial Times reports China is delaying the trip of a senior Pentagon official, a guy named Elbridge Colby, because of this reported phone call and a potential arms deal. Does that say that China is now thinking of things differently?
2: Well, of course, if the president calls the president of Taiwan, that would be not quite unprecedented because it actually happened in 2015. He was president-elect at the time. The Chinese absolutely freak out. The United States, of course, has not had recognition with Taiwan since 1979, so they consider this to be a huge impact on the relations between them. So I'm not sure exactly that...
1: So this is a real... What you're saying is that for Trump to say, I'm going to speak to the president of Taiwan... That's a real shot across the bow, even if it doesn't happen.
2: Huge, huge. The United States president has literally not spoken to the leader of Taiwan since 1979. That's how big of a deal it is. So I'm not sure it's actually going to happen, but it certainly sends a message to China. And I'll tell you, another thing that I think the media misinterpreted is when President Trump was asked on the airplane ride back from Beijing about whether this arms sale to Taiwan would go through, he said, well, we'll negotiate it. And everyone assumed he would negotiate with China. I actually think he meant, I will negotiate with Taiwan because I want trade concessions from Taiwan and more investments from them in the semiconductor industry in exchange for arms sales. Not that I'm going to care what Xi Jinping thinks about it.
1: Well, again, we have you here because you can buck the conventional wisdom, Dimitri. Good to have you.
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1: very much. 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
3: Any escalation here, or should they expect anything? Yes.
4: No. You won't. There won't be escalation. I don't think there needs to be. Look, the place is falling apart. It's a mess, and they sort of lost control. We're freeing up Cuba.
5: President Trump wants to do with Cuba what he did with Venezuela. We haven't heard much about the former strongman in Venezuela, Nicolas Maduro, since his arrest. The administration wants to do the same thing with Raul Castro in Cuba. Today, they indicted the 94-year-old former president and five others. They were charged with the 1996 shootdown of the Brothers to the Rescue aircraft. For those who don't remember, Brothers to the Rescue was a nonprofit in Miami. It's no longer active. It assisted and rescued Cuban refugees trying to escape Cuba and come to America. The Cuban Air Force shot down two of the group's planes flying just outside Cuban airspace. Four people were killed, including three Americans. One survived. Immediately following, Cuba's pilots mocked the survivor. So it took Delta Force, remember, to capture Maduro in Venezuela and bring him to America. We all woke up to that news slightly after Christmas. Maduro faces charges for drug trafficking. Today, reporters asked Acting Attorney General Todd Blanche how they plan to capture Castro.
6: What are the prospects that you could get Raul Castro to the United States to face justice?
7: We indict men outside of this country all the time, and there's all kinds of different ways that we get them here. The reason why we indict somebody is because we want them here to face justice in front of a jury of their peers. So we expect that he will show up here by his own will or by another way.
5: Very friendly audience there in Miami. With us now, William LeGrand, professor of government at American University. Professor, good to see you. Thank you. Do you think, as you look at it, that Cuba is more like Venezuela or more like Iran?
8: I'm afraid it looks more like Iran to me. Reason being that, unlike Venezuela, Cuba's regime is a well-institutionalized communist political system. And Raul Castro hasn't really been in charge of it for almost a decade. He retired more than almost a decade ago. So he's still very influential, of course, but he's not running the country day to day.
5: Would it be more likely, if he's not running the country, why wouldn't they give him up?
8: Oh, well, because he's an icon of the Cuban Revolution, and the people who are running the country are people who rose to power under his and his brother's authority.
5: Okay, so loyalty down there may still mean something. Chan Wu, you were one of the top Department of Justice officials during the Clinton administration when this happened. Bill Clinton back in 1996 talking about it. Take a listen.
9: These small airplanes were unarmed, and clearly so. Cuban authorities knew that. The planes posed no credible threat to Cuba's security. We must be clear. This shooting of civilian aircraft out of the air was a flagrant violation of international law.
5: All right, so if it was so obvious and so easy to indict Raul Castro now 20, 30 years later, why not do it back then?
10: It's a good question, and I can't speak to anything on the inside of the department in those days. But the facts would remain the same, and I have a lot of faith in the lower federal judiciary and the citizens on that grand jury and the citizens on a trial jury. Not so much faith right now in the ability and skills of the current Justice Department. And it's taken an awfully long time. I'm not sure if I don't view this a little bit skeptically in terms of they've been building the case for 30 years. Suddenly they're ready to go with the indictment. I hope for the sake of those families and for the sake of the integrity of the system, they've got the evidence. go to it. If they don't, that's
5: well,
10: bad.
5: I'm based on the applause at that press conference, right. I'm not sure you need a lot of evidence
10: right.
5: with a jury in Miami to convict Raul Castro. Professor, this is all to put pressure on the Cuban regime and keep tightening the thumbscrews until at some point they break. There is no oil or fuel right now in Cuba. The Chinese and Russians have all but abandoned that country. What I'm hearing you say, though, is that the communist regime there would rather stay in power over a country that is destitute than even make any concessions where they may stay in power and have a relationship with the United States.
8: Well, first, let me say I think you're exactly right that the indictment of Raul Castro is just one more ratcheting up on the escalatory ladder that really began with the seizure of President Maduro back in January when the administration cut off Venezuelan oil flows to Cuba. The Cubans would like to make a deal with the United States, but it has to be a deal that's built around economic issues, not around them changing their political system or changing their political leadership. They say that that's a matter of their national sovereignty, and they're just not going to give in on that. They've drawn that red line three or four times in the last month.
5: Wow. Well, sometimes red lines can be changed by force or coercion. This is Rick Scott, senator from Florida, making that case.
11: Well, Castro controls all the money, right? They control all the money. So hopefully now the money's drying up because of what Trump has done. But if you look at the people of Cuba, they're willing to fight for their freedom. They've been doing it. Hopefully now they're seeing that America will stand up for them, that they'll do it on their own. But if it takes something, we should not take anything off the table. I mean, the same thing happened to Maduro should happen to Raul Castro.
5: Professor, you're making the point, though, that even if the same thing happened to Raul Castro that happened to Maduro, it wouldn't really make a difference.
8: No, it won't change the regime in the same way that it changed the regime in Venezuela. And okay. That's why I'm concerned that the Iran model may actually be the one that we end up with.
5: Well, so far that hasn't changed the regime in Tehran either, although I think there's lots of reasons to continue the force or at least the pressure on Iran. Chen Wu, last point to you. Are we in a different place where now the Justice Department is being used to affect not just domestic policy but foreign policy?
10: It certainly looks that way. And
5: is that a good thing?
10: I think that's a bad thing from a long-term perspective. Foreign policy should be within foreign policy, military as needed. They have to work together. Using a domestic criminal justice system as part of that triad has poor repercussions for the future because it makes people question the politicization of the Justice Department, and that ultimately hurts the system.
5: Well, that's kind of like Clausewitz, right? War is politics by other means. Chen Wu, Professor William Leo Grahn, thank you very much, gentlemen. Appreciate it. Politically, speaking for President Trump, things have never been better as a Republican, and they've never been worse for him as a president.
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4: I talked with the president late last night after everything was all the dust was settling over all the elections, and we talked about how his endorsement is the most powerful in the history of politics. I mean, anywhere in the world. I think it's just a phenomenon.
5: Fact check true. Never before has an American president had such an iron grip on his own party. Things have never been better for Donald Trump as a Republican, but they have also never been worse for him as a president. We'll explain. Just as in past revenge tours, 2022 comes to mind, the message to would-be dissenters in the GOP is loud, clear, and unambiguous. Donald Trump can still jumpstart or kill your political career quite literally with the click of a button, or in this case, the send button on his phone. In true Trump style, he took to True Social to tout his 37-0 endorsement record in yesterday's primaries, including the ouster of Thomas Massie. Massey's a Republican congressman who often challenged Trump and was roundly defeated. Speaking of endorsements, Trump's revenge tour continued. He endorsed a guy named Ken Paxton. Paxton is a highly ethically troubled, maybe I'm putting that gently, very ethically troubled attorney general in Texas. Trump endorsed Paxton over longtime Republican Senator John Cornyn. MAGA loves Paxton. Independents, not so much. And Paxton polls so badly that he could lose a safe Republican.

0: Republican Senate seat to a Democrat.
1: And the idea that Democrats can't win in Texas, I want to put that to rest. They could very well do it. James Tallarico could very well win in Texas. And I want to use a comparison point with 2018, because there was all this talk about Beto O'Rourke, right? Oh, could he beat Ted Cruz? He could beat Ted Cruz. The numbers at this point in that campaign, simply put, did not support that conclusion. But the numbers at this point absolutely support the conclusion that James Tallarico can win.
0: Former California Senate candidate Christina Pascucci, former Pennsylvania Congressman Charlie Dent, Republican strategist Tiffany Smiley. Tiffany, political capital is something that is precious. Is the president spending it in a way that will most help Republicans long term?
2: Yeah, look, I mean, the Republican Party, I think, is stronger than it's ever been before. And we're seeing that.
0: Measured as how?
2: We're seeing how strong Trump is and how strong his name still is. And it's not just MAGA. It's his agenda to get America back. And that's what we're seeing played out. You look at the race in Texas. He just endorsed Paxton. Tallarico is a very flawed, far-left progressive candidate. Democrats are not going to win in Texas. I know it's a fun idea to think about. Obama lost Texas in 2012 by 15 points, and that's who they're bringing in to help Tallarico. So Trump has proven that he is strong, his brand is strong, and he needs people in Congress who will work with him, not fight against him, which makes, the party stronger in the long run.
3: So could it backfire with independents, though, down the line? They don't like the political tribalism.
4: Well,
3: just a question.
4: Yeah, but coming from a district that was one of the swingiest districts in the country.
0: And there's not many of those left.
4: For those of us who actually had to run for office in very competitive areas, I can tell you right now, in Pennsylvania, Donald Trump is significantly underwater in some seats that are held by Republicans. Wrapping your arms around Donald Trump will spell disaster in the fall. Trust me on this. What's happening in Texas right now, this feels like a Roy Moore moment. Remember Roy Moore from Alabama? Alabama Republicans nominated that guy, and they handed the seat to Doug Jones, a Democrat. You know, we got to start talking seriously about the independent voters and those soft voters who are running away from Republicans
0: right
4: now.
0: Well, even John Thune, Senate Majority Leader right now, is basically saying the same thing. Take a listen.
5: How personally disappointed or frustrated are you with the president's decision to endorse Ken Paxton today?
6: Well, I think you all know my position on this issue. I've made it very clear for months now. And Senator Cornyn is a principled conservative. He is a very effective senator for the state of Texas. None of us control what the president does. He made his decision about that. That doesn't change the way I feel.
0: Tiffany, I am hearing from a lot of Republicans that they are now trying to figure out what the Republican Party looks like after 2026 and doing their best to maybe not anger President Trump, but they're not doing a lot to help him right now.
2: Well, look, Trump's political arm is on fire right now. They're out on the ground winning. We could even go back to Indiana. I think of Indiana and when President...
0: So you're saying winning among Republicans is enough?
2: Yeah, I mean, that's where we're at right now. Now, there's other implications. You think of the cost of living, the kitchen table topics that actually push candidates across the line. The advantage that the Republicans have right now, though, is that the Democrats are falling all over themselves. The Democrats should be doubling down on the cost of living. They should be doubling down on a health care plan that saves Americans money, but they simply can't. So what is filling that void or filling that gap is a strong Republican Party that will have to message to the American people.
0: The flip side of this, Charlie, is that Democrats are doing the exact same thing, say, in the Michigan Senate race. Abdul El-Sayed, who has been comparing Israel and Hamas, take a listen.
7: You said the Israeli government is evil. Do you think they're just as evil as Hamas?
8: Yes, killing tens of thousands of people makes you pretty damn evil.
7: Is Netanyahu, in your view,
8: war criminal?
7: He's a war criminal.
8: Absolutely. Do you not think he is? When you conduct a genocide, you're a war criminal.
0: Look, there's a problem for Democrats here. Abdul Sayed, 28%, Haley Stevens, 18%. Mallory McMorrow, who is this Democratic phenom, is only at 17%. And Mike Rogers, about as normie of a Republican as you get, beats all three of them, Christina. This goes right in the face of what you said.
3: Yeah, it really, I mean, I think we have to think long term when we're talking about this political tribalism is a real concern for independents, a concentration of power. It's going to be really important to think long term for Republicans if they want to keep that stronghold. When it comes to Democrats, they do need to embrace common sense. They keep doubling down on the wrong side of things, I think. And if they just come forth listening to Americans, talking about the issues Americans care about, and staying out of these extreme issues like supporting Hamas, then they could do a lot better.
0: And if there was pots of gold gold at the end of rainbows, we would all get along. This would be the question, though, to you, Charlie, which is you talked about how there's a lot of these, in swing districts, this kind of stuff doesn't work. If every swing district is gerrymandered out, then it's right to the tribalism fight, right?
4: Well, that's correct. But take a case. You just showed this Michigan candidate. If the Democrats are foolish enough to nominate this guy, say hello to Senator Mike Rogers. He will win in a year where Republicans really have no business playing in Michigan. So that's the Democrats. They have their problems, too, to be sure. But there are fewer and fewer competitive districts. I mean, with all this mid-decade redistricting going on, there'll be even fewer as a consequence. But there's still going to be at least 20 seats. House Republicans are probably going to play in about 37, 38 seats. And I tell you, you're in a seat that Donald Trump won by 10 points or less as a Republican. You better be real right.
0: And then, look, that makes the power of Trump all the more powerful within the Republican Party. It makes the swing districts all the more important. I was in California for the weekend, missed you guys on Monday and Tuesday. And for all the talk about a socialist takeover in the Democratic Party, Abdul Al-Sayed being a case in point, it happened in California a long time ago. Toxic empathy for criminals, the homeless, drug users, and the disadvantaged meant just spend more and more money to achieve worse and worse outcomes. Punitive taxes against the very people who create the engine of economic growth, who push people like Elon Musk, Mark Zuckerberg, hundreds of other massively wealthy Californians out. One thing I learned on my trip, though, is that California have had enough. 2025, progressive mayor of San Francisco, London Breed, was replaced with this guy, Daniel Lurie. Very boring Democrat. He promised to do something completely unheard of at the time. Make the city safe again. And it's paying off. In 2025, violent crime and property crime was significantly down. We were in San Francisco last month for the governor's debate. It was a completely different city. In Los Angeles, the mayor thought she would get challenged from the left. Turns out Karen Bass might get beat by a reality TV star who promises something Christina said, common sense.
9: This is where Mayor Bass lives. You notice something? Or here, where Nikki Rahman's $3 million mansion sits. They don't have to live in the mess they've created where you live. This is where I live. They let my home burn down. I know what the consequences of failed leadership are. That's why I'm running for mayor.
0: All right. A Republican will almost certainly head into the runoff for the Golden State governor's race. Remember, top two in the primary, regardless of party, go on. And if Javier Becerra's campaign continues as it is, who knows? Back now with the panel. Christina, this is to you. Is there a real revolt going on in California?
3: Absolutely. I think so. 1,000%. You talked about the L.A. mayor's race. I mean, this is my hometown. My group chats are blowing up about it. People who at first were kind of not so much Spencer Pratt, now they're saying, okay, who wants to go out with me and knock on doors for him? They're just fed up, and they want someone who will speak their language.
0: You're feeling something.
3: You're feeling something. Okay. And people who never pay attention to politics, they are all of a sudden engaged, getting out to vote, trying to galvanize other voters. I've actually never seen so many people actually interested and engage in what's going on in L.A. politics, especially for the mayor of Los Angeles.
0: Charlie, how do Republicans capitalize on this?
4: On which, the gubernatorial race or the mayor's race?
0: Both. Whatever this thing that is happening in California of 16 years of progressive policies, people are saying the grand experiment didn't work.
4: Yeah, I mean, this is what happens when you have one party control for such a long period of time. They've gone so far left that it's such an expensive place to live. That's why I think it's a problem for Democrats like Gavin Newsom and Kamala Harris. How are they going to talk about affordability when you're in a state where they're already paying, $6.50 a gallon? The rest of us are getting shocked to wake up to almost $5 a gallon gas, which went up from about $3. And so California is just they got a good business out there. It's called the moving van business. They send a lot of people out of state these days. Plus, of course, with these wealth taxes, they're just going to drive a significant part of their tax base out, too, if they're not careful.
0: Tiffany, President Trump will weigh in on anything you ask him. He's like that.
3: Something you got to love about him.
0: He will tell you exactly how he feels. As a reporter covering the White House, that's refreshing. Here he is today asked about Spencer Pratt.
10: I'd like to see him do well. He's a character. I don't know him. I assume he probably supports me. Does he support me?
11: I think so.
10: Yeah, I heard he does. I heard he's a big MAGA person. He's doing well.
0: I heard he's a big MAGA person. Is going to become an attack ad in all things, isn't it?
3: I don't think so. What's interesting is Spencer Pratt has really changed
2: sort of, or turned the tables on political ads. He's shown the country what you can do with a political ad using AI. Not only that, using

0: creative way of speaking directly to the voters versus your typical hit piece that you have to pay a ton of money for and you don't know the return that you're going to get.
1: So we have one. My staff loves Spencer Pratt ads.
0: Yes, they're awesome.
1: The new one now.
2: Republican Mondani?
1: Yeah, the new one is, well, in a way he is. He's appealing to the exact same people and saying, I'm going to tear this
0: up. But he has common sense.
1: This is his take on the Fresh Prince of Bel-Air. Take a look.

0: Moving in with Harvey Levin in Bel Air.
1: Now, okay, I'm going to call you out. You had to put on your glasses to watch that. How many Republicans wish they could be like that?
2: Probably more than you think, actually. But you know, he does remind me in some ways of the flip version of Mondani in New York.
3: Yep.
2: Mondani was very effective. They have different ideologies,
3: right,
2: but very effective at using social media and direct communication with voters. That's what the Spencer Pratt is doing. He's very effective. I think a lot of Republicans would like to mimic him.
3: Yeah, young kids are going home and talking about these ads.
1: Right.
3: And it's a conversation at the kitchen table.
1: Authenticity, that word
3: of
1: research.
3: Absolutely. I've never seen people so engaged. I have so many friends who are sending me these ads and just in talking about it and getting involved in politics and asking my opinion on things. And, you know, I think that he's doing a really great job. What happened, though, with President Trump mentioning that Spence...
1: He's MAGA?
3: Yeah. That's not good for Los Angeles,
1: I will say.
3: I think he had a good response, though. He said, no, we're angry Angelenos.
1: Pratt said that, yeah.
3: Yeah, but you have had a Democratic Socialist movement with LA City Council, and so there's that huge part
1: there's
3: of the population
1: divide.
3: That...
1: This is the moment. All right, we got to run. Christina, Charlie, Tiffany, thank you all both very much. First wrote about this in War Notes, your chance for an inside look at the show every day. It is at warnotes.com to subscribe for free. Some really exciting stuff coming to War Notes. We'll let you know on social media, at Leland Vittard. Members of the Supreme Court have seats for life. So how do you get one or maybe two to resign?
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8: Live pictures of the White House, where President Trump faces a unique problem. He needs Supreme Court justices to quit, retire, whatever you want to call it. But he can't say that out loud. Justices Clarence Thomas and Samuel Alito face enormous pressure to step aside now. Of course, if you pressure men like that, sometimes they don't take kindly to it. But Trump has a clock because he doesn't necessarily have the votes to replace him or them after the midterms. The thinking goes like this. If Democrats win the Senate and either man leaves in the next 2 years for whatever reason, Democrats won't confirm a Trump pick. Probably a safe bet. But here's the problem. Trump isn't just fighting Democrats. He's increasingly fighting his own party. And that would make pushing a nominee through the Senate tougher than ever, but not impossible. It's getting a whole lot messier by the day, after all. The same Senate Republicans who would have to vote to confirm his Supreme Court pick can't even agree to fund Trump's ballroom.
9: Are you going to support inserting into the reconciliation the $1 billion for the president's ballroom?
10: No. Louisianians don't want to spend $1 billion on a ballroom. I just came off the campaign trail. I mean, gas, groceries, health care, they just cannot afford it.
8: The campaign trail where he lost because of a Trump endorsement on one of his primary candidates, former law clerk for Justice Antonin Scalia, Ian Samuel, News Nation contributor, author of the So What on Substack, Chris Saliza. I subscribe, you should too. All right, so Saliza, I'll ask you.
11: Okay.
8: So what?
11: It is a little bit of a tough one for Trump because I love you made the point in the last segment, which is like you could literally ask Trump what he thinks of the current WWE heavyweight champion. He'd be like, well, he has thoughts on everything. This is one that's hard, right? Because it has to be very carefully managed. You can't. These are Supreme Court justices. It's not like a senator where you say, like, I need you to go, and if you don't go, I'm going to run someone against you. You can't run someone against these people. So it's a delicate thing. Also, because Supreme Court justices love, I think this is a little bit of BS, but they love the idea that they're above. They don't pay attention to politics.
8: You know, they love it. So look, Ruth Bader Ginsburg made that gamble. It didn't work out.
11: I think
8: there's a lot of Democrats who still have never forgiven her. Trump was asked about this, and he gave an unusually, for Trump, diplomatic answer. Take a listen.
12: It's probably not easy to give up for people, you know? They reach a certain age. Ginsburg could not do it. And she really hurt herself within the Democrat Party. People are very angry at her because I got to appoint people instead of Biden.
13: So you don't know if you're going to be naming, putting another nomination forward.
12: I mean, it could be two, could be three, could be one. I don't know. I'm prepared to do it.
8: Samuel,

0: we're as close to having somebody who really knows these people well that we'll ever have on this show. These people who know Supreme Court justices don't talk unless they get cut out of the super secret society. How do you convince Scalia and Thomas to, pardon me, how do you convince Alito and Thomas to step down?
1: Well, I think that the president has one nice advantage here, which is that his administration, as far as I can tell, is staffed like 85% with former law clerks to Justice Thomas and Justice Alito. They are all over the place in that administration. And they're smart people. There's a good reason to hire them. They're very smart people. So those networks are very tight. The Thomas network in particular is very, very, very tight-knit. I say that as a person who's observed it a little bit up close. And so I think that, you know, there are ways to talk to these guys at a remove, right? This is the closest that Donald Trump will ever probably get to, like, diplomatic back channels, but it might be very effective here. And look, Justice Thomas and Justice Alito are smart guys. They are political creatures just like everybody else on that court. They saw what happened to Justice Ginsburg. Yep. And then they also saw what happened to Justice Kennedy. He got a replacement he really liked in his old law clerk, Brett Kavanaugh. So I would be pretty surprised if you saw them hang on the way that Justice Ginsburg hung on.
0: All right, so Saliza,
2: yeah.
0: Can he get a Republican justice? Can Trump get a Republican pick through?
2: So I think the answer is probably yes. The only thing I'll mention, and you talked about it in the open there, there's an increasingly large number of people.
0: Yeah, you had this in Substack today. We have a full screen of it.
2: Yeah, so there's 10-ish people who I would at least keep an eye on. These are all Republicans that I would keep an eye on in terms of being, like, they either have nothing left to lose or they're retiring. So you've got, like, Tom Tillis in North Carolina retiring. Bill Cassidy, who you just mentioned, just played, beat in a primary. John Cornyn, very likely to be beaten in a primary because of a Donald Trump endorsement. And then you have, like, random ones. Rand Paul. I never know what he's going to do.
0: There's,
2: you know,
0: pretty high stakes here, too, because the flip side is that if one of these guys steps down, you leave it out there and you say to Republicans, hey, you got to turn out and vote so that we can confirm.
2: That's right.
0: People.
2: That's right.
0: Ian, help us understand, when we talk about a law clerk replacing either Thomas or Alito, why is that important?
1: Well, it doesn't have to be necessarily one of their law clerks, right? But so imagine somebody like John Sauer, who's the Solicitor General. He's 51 years old and he clerked for Justice Scalia. Very smart guy, used to be Trump's personal lawyer. The reason it matters to them is, look, if you're Justice Thomas or Justice Alito, but especially Justice Thomas, who's been on the court for a long time, you've just started winning. Right. And you spent your whole career in dissent, writing dissent after dissent after solo 8-1 dissent. You do not want to just leave and then everything goes back to the way that it used to be. But there's a broad range. Look, there's a lot of really smart, pretty young Scalia, Thomas, Alito, acolyte types running around out there. Lots of good ones to pick from. I think Trump would have some soft spot for Sauer because he likes him so much. But there's a lot of good
0: choices. Yeah. And what a point about why Thomas may want to leave now. Gents, good to see both of you. This will continue the drama through the summer. Also, Supreme Court decisions possibly tomorrow. One thing for tomorrow when we come back.
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9: One of the nation's top universities is now making it harder to get an A on assignments. The Harvard Crimson says 70% of the faculty voted to overhaul Harvard's grading with a cap. So now only 20% of the class can receive an A. Katie, I wouldn't have had to worry about it even if I was in, well, whatever percentage I was in was not going to be an A. Somebody predicted this was going to happen. We'll have her on tomorrow.
10: Okay, well, I look forward to that because I definitely did not even try to get into
9: Harvard. You were in the 20% that made the top
10: 80%. I have a 80%. Harvard sweatshirt. That's about it. Yes, but Bill O'Reilly did go to Harvard.
9: Yeah, just ask him.
10: Yeah, exactly.
9: You didn't even have to ask him.
10: He will let you know. Exactly. Leland, great show. See you tomorrow. Well, hello and welcome to Katie Pavlich Tonight. Well, Democrats are in hysterics over President Trump's anti-weaponization fund. Just ask Elizabeth Warren.
11: Like, you kind of think you know what the general categories of corruption are. This one is just eye-popping unbelievable.
10: The headlines look bad, but what's the real story? We'll ask Michael Caputo, who just filed the first claim against the deep state. Plus, Democrats have a new message for Trump supporters. Listen to this.
12: Either MAGA extremists are going to break the country, or we're going to break them. And our goal is to break them.
10: Steve Scalise was shot by a left-wing lunatic, and he joins us to respond to the dangerous rhetoric. But first, the Trump administration officially put Cuba on notice today and indicted dictator Raul Castro for the murder of 4 Americans. They were killed when the Castro regime shot down a Brothers to the Rescue humanitarian plane back in 1996. Here's Acting Attorney General Todd Blanche on the next steps for Castro.
13: President Trump is committed to restoring a very simple but important principle. If you kill Americans, we will pursue you, no matter who you are, no matter what title you hold, and in this case, no matter how much time has passed. There was a warrant issued for his arrest, so we expect that he will show up here by his own will or by another way and go to prison.
10: Lots of applause there. So does this step towards justice for murdered Americans also bring the Cuban regime closer to its end? Since the Communist Revolution, Cubans have had no choice in their national leaders. Their property was confiscated. They have no free press, no voice. Protests are quickly put down, and those who dissent are often jailed, often tortured, and even killed. Government surveillance, of course, is unavoidable, and basic rights are always denied. As Senator Ashley Moody rightly noted today, a regime like Cuba's cannot be coddled into embracing freedom. President Obama's so-called Cuban thaw didn't work, nor did doing the wave with Raul Castro in Havana at a baseball game. But the Trump administration has, with American strength, brought Cuba to the brink of collapse, and not a moment too soon. Russia and China both operate spy bases in Cuba, and the regime has reportedly obtained more than 300 military attack drones. With the Dunrow Doctrine, President Trump can and should tackle these threats, kick America's foes out of our backyard, and let the Cuban people who love America regain their liberty. Joining us now to discuss, former State Department official David Tafuri, former Trump White House Deputy Communications Director Roma Duravi, and 10-Minute Drill podcast host Matt Whitlock. Great to see all of you tonight. Thank you so much. So, David, let's start with you. You know, it's been decades since the Cuban regime shot down this humanitarian plane murdering Americans. Why did it take President Trump to get into office for an administration to finally pursue justice against the regime for these murdered Americans?
14: Well, President Trump is clearly using this as a way to put pressure on the Cuban regime. That doesn't mean that the indictment is not fair. As I understand it, there is significant evidence to suggest that Raul Castro ordered the shooting down of these two airplanes, and Fidel Castro also was involved in ordering it. And President Clinton, who was the president at the time that this happened, condemned it and said it was a violation of international law. President Trump didn't decide to do this indictment in his first term, and he could have done that. He's doing it now because, as you mentioned, he wants to put pressure on Cuba, and along with the blockade and economic sanctions on Cuba, there's a hope that this will result in the Cuban regime falling. And President Trump talked about that yesterday. He believes it's going to fall on its own, but I think there are major questions about whether that will actually happen. Even in Iran, where we hoped it would fall because of airstrikes, it has not fallen. And the Cuban regime, like the Iranian regime, as you said, is a police state that has tight control over the population.
10: Yeah, Michelle should mention that this was an indictment returned by a grand jury in addition to DOJ, so that's also important. But them having 300 drones 90 miles off the coast, of course, is very alarming. But Roma, this press conference, Acting Attorney General Todd Blanche specifically said, we're holding it in South Florida for a reason. Of course, there's a big Cuban community there who understands the Cuban regime, and they fled to America for freedom. What did you make today of the optics of doing it there and talking directly to the families affected by, you know, the regime, having family members murdered, farms confiscated, people who, you know, got on a boat and tried to come here, maybe lost their lives on the way, and what the administration is trying to put forward in terms of holding that conference in South Florida?
15: Well, President Trump is making one thing very clear, that he will continue to fight for people that don't have a voice to fight for themselves. He is getting justice for the lives that were taken by this communist dictator 30 years ago, and he is going to continue to show the entire world that no dictator is free from pressure and from prosecution by the United States of America. So if you have fled a communist country to come to America, you know firsthand, many, like you said, in South Florida came from Cuba. My father came from Iran. We were just speaking a few days ago about his story and many others that are in trapped in these nations right now where they do not have a voice. In Iran, they have no internet. They have no way to speak to the world. In Cuba, very similar situation. And so although this dictator is not in office anymore, he is not out of the way of justice. And so President Trump will continue to do what no other president had the courage to do, and that is stand up for democracy again and again.
10: Yeah, I've heard some criticism today that Raul Castro is 94 years old. Is this indictment really necessary? Absolutely it is, considering he ordered the murder of Americans. But Matt, you know, in January, Nicolas Maduro thought that he was safe being surrounded by Cuban bodyguards, 32 of them who are now no longer living. And today you had AG Blanche saying that Raul Castro will show up here, meaning into the United States, by his own will or by another way. So it seems like they're saying, Cuba, you can either give him up or we're going to go in and get him.
16: And I think that the similarities in the arguments that the Trump administration is making are very important here. President Trump has made clear we will not allow these kind of threats to exist in our hemisphere. We cannot have regimes that will allow Russia and China to spy on us from a much closer range in our own backyards. And so that's what he is saying there. And they may say that Castro is no longer calling the shots, he's out of office, but it's very clear that behind the scenes, he's still a critical operator in the same way that the Ayatollah was in Iran here. And so I think Secretary Rubio has done a fantastic job making the case for this. The video that he put out today, making this case in Spanish, of course, he hopes people in Cuba can see it, but we know they don't have internet or any access to see it. He's making that to those families in South Florida that we've been talking about who have been hoping for this day for decades, and President Trump is on the cusp of delivering a very, very clear victory for them.
17: Yeah, David, I mean, we're talking about our hemisphere, but this, of course, is also tied to Iran, as Roma detailed. And, you know, the Iranians were trying to set up shop in Venezuela. The Venezuelans were supporting the Cubans with oil. That is no longer the case. Cuba's since run out of oil. So can you just talk about how these things are related and how they're actually being done in order to reach the goal of ridding our foes from our region?
14: Sure. Each of these regimes is closely connected, Venezuela to Cuba, to Iran, to Russia. We haven't talked about Russia. And your guest talked about how President Trump is not going to let any dictator escape his you know, wrath. But Putin has more or less escaped the wrath of President Trump. President Trump has cut off pretty much all funding to Ukraine. So I think it'd be a good reminder for those who support President Trump that Putin is part of this, that Russia is supporting these countries, propping up these countries, benefits from these countries. But I do think that the Trump administration is right to be, you know, opposing these regimes. But whether the Trump administration has a good strategy for achieving regime change, it's not clear yet. It hasn't gone so well in Iran. He's thinking about pushing through a ceasefire that would leave the regime in place. And it would be a disaster if he did the same with Cuba, just took out one person, a 94-year-old, and left the regime in place, which the regime might be even more determined as an enemy of the United States.
17: Mm-hmm. Well, look, I think that in order to really change things and to change a government to be more pro-U.S. in our interests, there has to be regime change. But Roma, to be fair, that has never been a stated objective of the White House in any of these theaters. They said going into the Iran war that the regime change would be nice, but that's not one of our goals.
18: Thank you, Katie. That is an extremely important point to clarify. My panelist is correct that former administrations did make regime change a priority, specifically President Carter, and we saw the fall of the Shah because of that. So let's not forget history. We need to be very specific about what the objectives are in all of these situations. Number one is to keep America safe and to make sure that our citizens are safe. They are not under attack by any foreign dictator or country. And at the end of the day, we need to show the world an example that lead by example with democracy, safety, and security. That's what President is doing.
17: Matt, quick final word to you.
16: Yeah, I think that all the points that we've made here are very important. There is a through line, and it's incredible throughout history how often the adversaries of America seem to find each other and find common cause with each other. I do think we have to sort of do as much as we can within our own power to rid the world of evil. But I also think, to everyone else's points, I would love to see us deal with the Iran situation before we get into another conflict that's going to require major military resources. And I hope President Trump continues to act or finds a way to act very decisively in Iran, because these last few weeks, I think, have raised a lot of questions.
17: Well, for people who say there's no plan, looking at the timeline of the way these things have happened, it's pretty clear that they're doing this in order, and we'll find out in the future what the final processes or final stages of that process is. David DeFore, Roma Duravi, and Matt Whitlock, thank you all for joining me tonight. Great to see you.
14: Thank you.
17: See you soon. Thanks.
18: Thank you.
17: Well, by now you've probably seen a lot of negative coverage of the Justice Department's anti-weaponization fund. It's a nearly $1.8 billion fund that President Trump set up for victims of lawfare and government persecution. But critics say it's a slush fund to help the president's allies. Some of the headlines, of course, look bad as usual, but there's no denying that there have been people in Trump's orbit over the years who have been suffered greatly because of their association with him, to the point where they've faced financial ruin over nothing. That includes our next guest, longtime Trump ally and former HHS spokesperson Michael Caputo. He just filed the first claim for reimbursement from the fund. Caputo was one of the targets of the FBI's Russiagate investigation, which took a massive hit on him and his family. He says it ruined his career, drained his family finances, and wreaked havoc on their personal lives. Michael Caputo joins me now to share his story. Michael, it's so great to see you. Tell people, why are you the first person to file a claim for this anti-weaponization fund? Tell us exactly what your story is.
19: Well, I think what most people don't understand is I worked on the 24 campaign as a policy advisor. Weaponization, the anti-weaponization policy, was one of the policies I worked on. And this fund is something that was being contemplated since 2023 during the campaign. And during the convention in Milwaukee in 24, a group of the smartest lawyers I ever met were discussing how to set this up and different ways to fund it. We were going through half a dozen ways. You know, I didn't join the administration. Thankfully, the policy apparatus in DOJ and in the White House went forward with this. You know, even though I was involved in weaponization policy development, I woke up Monday morning to a really pleasant surprise to find out about this fund and that it had been deployed. I really have to salute the president for doing this and Deputy Attorney General, Acting Attorney General Todd Blanch. It's really something all of us remnants of Russiagate, and I'm sure the J6ers, others, are all very excited about it.
17: Yeah, I think what gets lost in this is the federal government's overreach on so much of this, not to mention just making things up that you exactly experienced with Russiagate. So many people had to spend tens of thousands, hundreds of thousands, millions of dollars on attorneys just to fight false accusations against the federal government. But Vice President J.D. Vance insisted yesterday this is not partisan. Anybody can apply. Take a listen.
20: Anybody can apply for it. Republicans can apply for it. Democrats can apply for it. As you know, the President of the United States has pardoned a number of Democrats who he felt were actually subject to this lawfare. I mean, if Hunter Biden wants to apply for this particular fund, he is welcome to.
17: So this is that kind of deflates the argument that this is simply just for President Trump to repay his allies.
19: It's true. And I think the president has been contemplating this for as long as I know, for years. And what's been deployed here is really unique. I don't really know the parameters of it. I don't know the processes that are being laid out. They have to appoint a panel of people that will be considering each case. I think this looks careful and really consistent. But I think one thing that people don't understand is that I had a second FBI investigation opened into me and my family in the first quarter of Biden's presidency in 2021. And that surveillance of my family doubled down when I joined the campaign and actually continued until December of 2025. A full year of the Trump campaign, the FBI was hiding the fact that they were surveilling me and my family. This has to stop. And I think the president's fund is a way to really get at it.
17: What came of that surveillance? Did they ever charge you? Did they ever tell you were under investigation? Or were they just harassing you?
19: I think it's just harassment. We would see them around. I after Russiagate, I began to recognize the kind of, you know, regulation haircut that would be picking through our garbage. These people really, if you look, they actually issued a search warrant in that bogus Biden-era investigation, the second one. 9 years of investigations, our family, they issued a search warrant a week after we won the 2024 election, going into my bank accounts, all my emails, all my communications, everything after we won. And the reason they said is because they wanted to see if I was communicating with Russia. These people, I'm sorry, I know we're not supposed to use the word, but they're retarded.
17: There's a long list of people who felt like they were targeted, or not just felt like they were targeted. You had a number of President Trump's attorneys who were looked at by the federal government simply for representing him, which, of course, is very anti-American. The goal was, of course, to intimidate people into not working for the president at any level, whether it was the chief of staff or whether it was as a spokesperson for an agency like HHS, like you.

0: Do you know anybody else who is considering filing a claim like you have?
1: Oh, just about everybody else. One of the things I did after the Russiagate stuff fell apart, I call our gang the remnants of Russiagate. I started reaching out to all the remnants, the Carter Page. I got to know him really well. J.D. Gordon became a very good friend of mine. Of course, Paul Manafort, Roger Stone, my mentors. But it goes into people like Waleed Faris. You know, Waleed Faris never did a thing wrong. They never charged him with anything. It changed his children, his family's lives to be chased down like this. And he won't even tell me how much he paid out in legal fees. They destroyed dozens and dozens of families. And when you think about all the other weaponization victims from January 6th, the FACE Act, all these other people where the government has been completely weaponized against Trump supporters, there are thousands of us.
0: Mm-hmm. Well, the other thing about the fund, too, is that when people apply, we'll be able to see who they are and look at their stories, and more will be revealed about what exactly happened to them and the details of the harassment that came from the federal government. And I find it interesting that people saying this doesn't exist, there was no weaponization. I mean, this went all the way back to the Obama administration when they were targeting regular mom and pop people for going to Tea Party meetings and trying to oppose Obamacare, for example, getting stacks of letters and information from the IRS demanding they fill it out properly or they would go to prison. I mean, there was no accountability for any of those people at that point. So in terms of the future, are you confident that a fund like this will provide deterrence for Democrats in the future who want to use the federal government to go after their political opponents? Or is this just simply retroactive in the sense of paying people something to try and make it right?
1: Well, I think two things people need to think about here and are very important. Number one, we've been working on this. The Trump team has been working on this for about since 2023. Mm-hmm. And really smart lawyers have been looking at the ins and outs of this fund and how to get the funding done. If they think, if the president's opponents think that somehow or another this is just off the cuff, they're in for a real fight in litigation. Additionally, I think it's important for everybody to understand the Deputy Attorney General, Todd Blanche, does not like weak cases. We know that mm-hmm. because of the way he stood up early on during the administration. If they think this one's weak, it's going to be the first one Todd Blanche brought out weak. They got another thing coming. They're in for the fight of their lives. And my family, all the other families, we're really hopeful.
0: You know, Michael, before we go, you use the R word to describe FBI agents harassing you. Is it incompetence, mental incompetence, or is it that they were doing this on behalf of folks in DOJ trying to target you?
1: Well, one of the FBI agents in Buffalo, where I went through a lot of my problems, I'm now down in Florida, he quit over this, and he told me he couldn't tell me why he quit, but when he could, he said I would thank him. Mm-hmm. I now get pretty regularly emails from private accounts of that are sent to me from people who claim they are FBI agents who very much they must be, because the documents they're sending me are on fire. The FBI itself, people inside are pretty upset about the way things are going mm-hmm. on. I think we should shatter mm-hmm. and scatter the FBI, but I trust the president and I trust Kash Patel.
0: Yeah. All right. Well, we look forward to following your story and to seeing how this fund plays out with you and others who believe they are victimized by the federal government. Michael Caputo, thank you for being with us and sharing your story. Great to see you.
1: Thanks, Katie.
0: Well, a Democratic candidate running in the midterms wants to open internment camps for American Zionists. And it's not just an idea. She's pledging to do it. House Majority Leader Steve Scalise survived a politically motivated shooting. He'll respond to that and the other dangerous rhetoric coming from Democrats. Don't go anywhere.
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1: Hefty, hefty, hefty.
0: Hefty slider bag. 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One more time now, y'all. Come on.
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10: Welcome back to Katie Pavlich Tonight. Well, tomorrow, the House is set to vote on the War Powers Resolution, which would undermine President Trump's authority as commander-in-chief. It passed the Senate yesterday with the help of four Republicans, and it comes as Democrats reach a new low with their violent rhetoric. House Majority Leader Steve Scalise discussed all of this with me today. Here's our conversation. Great to see you, sir. Thank you so much for being here. So let's start with the Iran Powers Resolution in the Senate. They're trying to pull back President Trump's ability to continue his military action against Iran, although there has been a ceasefire. What is the status of that in the House and on Capitol Hill among members that you're hearing?
11: Yeah, well, first, thanks for having me back, Katie.
10: Yeah, it's great
11: excited
10: to see
11: about
10: thanks
11: the show.
10: For being here.
11: You know, if you look at the resolution they're bringing on the House floor tomorrow, it's a resolution. It's not a bill that actually has force of law. So, you know, it's basically a recommendation. But at the same time, if you look, you know, the president's been trying to wind this thing down. You saw him just in the last few days talking about trying to get this negotiated to a ceasefire in the Strait of Hormuz, working with the neighboring countries in the Middle East to get a peace agreement.

0: in terms of November?
1: It's going good from that perspective. I mean, they way overplayed their hand in Virginia. By the way, wasted over $50 million of their super PAC money. If you're a Democrat donor, you're probably demanding a refund right now, saying, why did they waste so much of the money? When Democrats call you asking for money, you should probably say, what'd you do with the last $50 million that you lit on fire that we have nothing to show for? But at the end of the day, it's going to be a dogfight going into November. And really, this, Katie, is going to be a contrast election. And it's a contrast between what Republicans are doing, working with President Trump to make life more affordable for families, and the Democrat Party that's gone off the rails with the Mondami wing that's literally crazy. Mm-hmm. You look at their policies, leftist policies all around the board. You know, the government-run grocery stores, higher taxes, open borders. They're still clamoring for open borders. They want Iran to have a nuclear weapon. It's like anything that President Trump wants, they just want to be against, even if it's good for America. They were adamantly against more money in the pockets of overtime workers, right, shift workers, cops, right, senior citizens that got a huge tax deduction. Every Democrat voted no. So those are the things we're going to be going into November talking about.
0: So do you think Republicans can win on those, what you see as
1: I feel very strongly
0: successes.
1: We're going to hold the House and we can grow the majority. It's not going to be a huge majority on either side, because if you look at the district lines, everybody's lines are tighter. Mm-hmm. But at the same time, we've got a real compelling message. What we're fighting for, we are fighting for working families, to try to get this economy in this country back on track. And Democrats are literally trying these crazy policies.
0: Yeah.
1: And it's just hatred of Donald Trump every day. And, you know, hatred and anger is not an American value. And I think that's going to be what voters look at, the two sides, who's best to go fight for working families.
0: Well, speaking of hatred and anger, you mentioned the $50 million that Democrats essentially lit on fire for this Virginia redistricting vote or failure at the Virginia Supreme Court. Hakeem Jeffries, the minority leader in the House, was responsible for making those decisions, deciding to spend that money. He said things like Democrats need to break the spirit of MAGA extremists. He said that they need to employ maximum warfare across the country. And then he mentioned some of the candidates that these Democrats are running. Democratic congressional candidate who is in Texas, Maureen Galindo, is calling for American Zionists to be put into camps and arrested. Let's take a listen to what we're hearing.
2: I guess part of how we as House Democrats view this moment, either MAGA extremists are going to break the country or we're going to break them. And our goal is to break them.
3: We're walking down a damn different path. We're fighting fire with fire. And we're going to punch these sons of in the mouth.
4: Kill them. Kill those motherfuckers. And murder those motherfuckers in the street. Let the streets soak in their red capitalist bloods.
5: Every American, I don't care if you're Democrat, Republican, liberal, conservative, moderate, people should be forcefully rising up against this.
6: His children are better off without him. They need to learn to not be like their dad. Well, and enjoy the blood money, kids.
7: I'm standing on business. Brian Thompson. I don't give a flying about it.
0: So, Congressman, it's not that this has just been rhetoric. That there has been action behind a lot of this as well, as we've seen the murder of Brian Thompson, the CEO. You, of course, are also a survivor of political violence. What do you hear or feel when you hear this rhetoric coming from the left and very little condemnation of it from elected officials on Capitol Hill? In fact, Democrats in elected office campaigning with people like Hassan Piker calling for the murder of capitalists in the streets.
1: Yeah, Katie, it's disgusting. It's dangerous, you know, because you look, I mean, President Trump has had three, not one, not two, three assassination attempts on his life. And the people that tried to kill the president are using the exact rhetoric, violent rhetoric, from those Democrat elected officials. And they know it. And yet they're so scared of their radical base that they can't talk like normal human beings. They think they have to curse at people and they have to use all this inflammatory language. You're talking about killing people. This is America. We solve our differences at the ballot box. You can't denounce political violence. And in fact, you have to advocate for it. You've already lost with the voters.
0: Let's talk about something that does bring Democrats and Republicans together. Still competitive, but in a fun way. The congressional baseball game is coming up. You, of course, have played in many of these games 9 years ago. Of course, there was a horrific shooting where you suffered major injuries as a result of what happened. But you're already back on the, you've been back on the field many, many times.
1: Back in the game.
0: You guys won. Republicans won 13-2 last time around. So were you guys practicing? What's going on? Tell us
1: the scoop
0: on the game.
1: We practice at 6 in the morning. Roger Williams is our skipper. He's a major league ball player.

0: We care about this a lot. You know, we're competitive people, Katie. You know, we practice early and then we go to our normal jobs over at the Capitol. But, you know, we want to win. We want to beat the Democrats. But it's also a great cause. You know, we've raised last year over $2.5 million for local youth charities. This year, we're already ahead of that schedule. The Washington Nationals have been great about letting us use their beautiful baseball park. It's carried live. So you can actually see it. 28,000 people came to the stadium last year to watch. We have more people than most Major League Baseball teams.
1: Yeah,
0: I don't even have an NIL deal, Katie.
1: But maybe you should get one.
0: You know, the multimillionaire baseball players don't even have like 10,000 people. We have 28,000. Maybe not the same quality of baseball, but we're passionate.
1: That's a lot
0: and
1: of fun.
0: And we want to win. We're going to win again this year, but we surely care about what we're doing to help those youth charities too, and it does bring everybody together.
1: Well, like you said, it's a great cause, and you've been doing it every single year. So House Majority Leader Steve Scalise, great to see you. And we will be watching the congressional baseball game.
0: Thanks for having me
1: back. Good to see you. Bye.
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5: We are still awaiting the Supreme Court's ruling on birthright citizenship, a policy that grants citizenship to babies born in the U.S., even if their parents are here illegally. At issue is the 14th Amendment Citizenship Clause, which settled the issue of citizenship for freed slaves and their children in 1868, something the Supreme Court has reaffirmed as the clause's main purpose twice before. It was not meant to apply to children simply born in the U.S. or of temporarily present or illegal aliens, as Democrats now insist, creating an incentive for birth tourism and anchor babies. It's time for the court to affirm the citizenship clause's original meaning and end the absurdity of birthright citizenship. The U.S. wouldn't be alone in doing so. The United Kingdom's ended it in 1981, France in 1993, in Ireland in 2004, after 80% of the population voted to do so. Just because you're born somewhere doesn't automatically make you a part of that country's history and culture and traditions. Citizenship means total commitment and allegiance to a country and its flag. It's about pride and it's about patriotism, not just about being born here. Joining me now to talk more about this, immigration reporter for the Daily Wire, Jenny Tehr, who has been exploring the ways people take advantage of birthright citizenship. Thank you, Jenny. Great to see you. So you just published a recent report about the practice of so-called Chinese birth tourism, where Chinese families come to America and give birth to their babies only to get citizenship, and then they go back to China to raise them. Tell us more about what you found.
6: Yeah, so the state of Texas right now is suing what's known as Dai Postpartum Care Center. Now, they operate allegedly four homes in the Houston, Texas area. These are in suburban neighborhoods where you really wouldn't expect this happening. You know, they're surrounded by families and it's very residential. But inside these homes, allegedly, are pregnant Chinese women who are flown here to the United States, basically, essentially lying about why they're coming here, saying they're tourists and they're here to just visit, which can allow them to stay for a period of up to 6 months. And then what they're doing is they're giving birth to these American babies and taking them back to China and presumably coming back eventually and reaping the benefits of the generosity of America. Those children eventually can allow for chain migration, because once they turn 21, they can get benefits for their siblings and for those parents.
5: Yeah, we've also seen this with drug cartel leaders like El Chapo, whose children also have American citizenship, which is crazy. But staying on China, our own Brian Enten also discovered that Chinese women have been hired or were hiring American women as surrogates in order to get their babies granted citizenship. So you found this story where you are, but is this relevant and rampant across the country?
6: Absolutely. This has been happening for years, and now the Trump administration is finally seeking to take action. But estimates are that there are over 1 million U.S. citizen babies that are actually of Chinese descent that were taken back to China. And so this is a major issue that is way beyond what we can comprehend and will persist for years to come.
5: Do you know the numbers here? Like, how many Chinese are we talking about coming here to become Americans and then going back to China, or staying here for the sake of just having citizenship but being loyal to China?
6: Yeah, well,

0: loan process, you now have to have a birth date. You have to have a citizenship check. That has never existed in the 72-year history.
1: But that's never existed to get millions of dollars in taxpayer funding?
0: Right. And it's breathtaking. So you think about that at scale. When you apply that across the entire government and setting up those checks and balances within the agencies, and I was talking to Dr. Oz last night about this as well, like we both see that when you are not getting a response from someone that is potentially fraudulent, you know, go ahead and call in those loans. And what Dr. Oz said of the 800 home health care services, $1.4 billion that they've withheld, they almost got no complaints for withholding the money. These fraudsters are there. They know they're in the wrong. And yeah. So we just have to set up the systems on the front end to make sure that another dollar doesn't go out. And there has to be deterrence. That's why this accountability at the DOJ and the Treasury collections is pivotal.
1: I want to get to the war in Iran. Of course, gas prices are higher. That does affect businesses all over the country. However, we're seeing some good news that there are more people than ever creating businesses. Is that a reaction to the president trying to shift the economy from a government-based economy, government jobs, to more of a private sector economy? What's behind that, do you think?
0: Well, you're exactly right. Look, under Biden, the federal government spending and hiring crowded out small business formation. And so that's why small businesses are really spring-loaded, because not only do we have a situation where the government's getting out of the way, deregulation, tax cuts, fair trade, these are all the policies that Main Street has been yearning for years, and now they finally have it with this administration. And you're right, the Biden administration wanted that $4 trillion tax hike on small businesses, but also their employees, the welder, the waitress, no tax on tips and overtime, the Social Security, the retiree. 55 million Americans benefited from those three tax cuts alone.

0: 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Now, here's something you didn't see coming today. Jessica Simpson sparked a furious online debate. We'll tell you why. Don't go anywhere.
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9: Well, singer and former reality star Jessica Simpson was just called out by her ex, Nick Lachey, after he spotted her on a flight to Hawaii with her family. Only Simpson wasn't sitting with her entire family. Her kids were back in coach while Simpson and her mother were in the comfort of first class. Simpson says her mom booked and paid for the flight. And if she had booked it herself, the tickets, of course, the kids would have been seated with her. Jesse Weber joins us now. Jesse, I think this is perfectly fine. Like, if your kids are old enough to be in the back, you get to fly first class. You got to earn that first class ticket.
10: It's the Will Ferrell syndrome. He does the same thing. Look, I don't know if I could have the heart to do it, but it does teach a good lesson, right? It teaches you the value of money, teaches the value of a dollar. I wouldn't have the heart to do that.
9: The real question is, if you're flying as a couple and your wife doesn't get upgraded, but you do, do you switch with her?
10: Can we?
9: The answer is
10: yes. I want to do it to my wife. I have a very funny story for an ex-girlfriend we could talk about.
9: Okay.
10: Big fight. Let me just tell you that. We'll save it for.
11: So, look, here we go again. Seriously. Another attack on foreign soil is in our future? Really? As you know, the United States has been at war with the regime in control of Iran for more than 80 days now. And tonight, the Trump administration is signaling Cuba may be next. Do you think that the president can make the case that yet another foreign entanglement is a worthy distraction from growing affordability issues? Do you think he can argue with the only counter to that is, which is, well, they can do two things at once? Can they? We're still in a partial shutdown. The Trump administration has continued what American government has done with Cuba since basically I've been alive, slapping the regime with sanctions, enforcing now specifically an oil blockade that has caused widespread food shortages and blackouts in Cuba. But today, the Trump administration took a new and more aggressive step. The DOJ unsealed an indictment against Raul Castro, Fidel's brother. He's now 94. He was the most recent Castro president. They have their first president since the revolution that's not named Castro. His name is Canel, but he is just as much a Castro regime guy as anybody else. What are the charges? In 1996, two civilian airplanes on a humanitarian mission by some Cuban expats were shot down. Four Cuban-American dissidents were killed. Three of them were American citizens, hence

0: Cuban American. Here's what Acting Attorney General Todd Blanche had to say about why this needs to happen now.
1: Raul Castro and five co-defendants participated in a conspiracy that ended with Cuban military aircraft firing missiles at those civilian planes and killing four Americans. This isn't a show indictment. This is an indictment because we expect that there was a warrant issued for his arrest. So we expect that he will show up here by his own will or by another way and go to prison.
0: Look, I get that generations of Cuban Americans like to hear this, and they should. But another way, what does that mean? Like a military incursion like we saw in Venezuela to arrest Maduro? Seriously? Look, Cuba is relatively weak, but they're not destroyed. And once again, the regime in Cuba is not the cakewalk Venezuela was. Okay? And that's not me being anti-American or wanting the regime to lose or being anti-U.S. military. Enough of that BS. Okay? No one's arguing that the Cubans don't have a bad regime in control of their people. But it's as lame a rationale for why we must act this way right now as what they did in Iran. And no, there is no imminent threat, certainly not a nuclear threat, no more than there was in Iran. So should Trump fight another war while we haven't finished the first one? Ratcheting up the rhetoric, by the way, indicting Castro has already created tension. U.S. intelligence says it has intercepted Cuban officials discussing attacking Key West, Florida in retaliation. Why now? Why this? Okay? Is this, instead of dealing with emergent issues in America, creating emergencies abroad as distractions? Let's ask Bill O'Reilly. Thank you for joining us tonight. Big man, how are you understanding this latest proposition from the Trump administration?
2: Well, I think it is more like Venezuela than you think. So I don't think the United States is going to go in there shooting it out. And the reason that Venezuela was relatively successful and easy was we had made deals with the generals. And I suspect those deals have been made with the Cuban people, too. People, you know, who run the armed forces, but I could be wrong. So I believe that you made a mistake when you said that Iran's not a nuclear threat. It is. And I believe that evidence is overwhelming. But Cuba isn't. And Raul Castro deserves what he gets. We all know that. They've been running narcotics through there since 1962. And they're murderers. They're killers. But I can understand a point of view as, okay, look, we have all of this problem in the Gulf with Iran. We don't know how this is going to work out. Why do we need to do this on Wednesday? You know, can't we wait till June? I understand the question. It should be answered by Hegseth, Secretary of War. But what are you going to do? That just puts it into the, we'd like an answer to this question, Mr. President. It's a legitimate question.
0: What's next, Congo?
2: I don't think so, because Ebola. But there's a lot of minerals in Congo. No nonstop flights, Cuomo. That's the problem with the Congo. It's tough to invade there. You got to stop four or five times before you get there.
0: It doesn't strike you as curious that not a single member of this puppet administration's intelligence apparatus has come forward with any kind of suggestion that the regime in Iran was weeks away from having a nuclear weapon? Not a single word. Doesn't strike you as curious?
2: No, because I interviewed, as we spoke on this program, the weapons inspectors out of Austria, and I did interview some U.S. intel people, all of whom say that the enrichment of uranium was going full bore. And yeah, you can say 3 weeks or 8 weeks, but the intent is there from Iran. They don't want to give up whatever nuclear stuff they're doing. If they weren't doing anything, they'd let the inspectors in and all this would go away for them, right?

0: Yeah, that's why you had the JCPOA.
1: Well, look, whatever initials you want to use, they won't allow any weapons inspectors in to see what they are doing. I do trust U.S. intelligence. I don't think it's a compromised outfit, as some political outfits are. I could be wrong. I was wrong about weapons of mass destruction in Iraq. And the reason I was wrong was because Saddam Hussein told his own generals he had them. And then those generals leaked it to the New York Times and put it on page one. And,
0: well,
1: I bought it.
0: That's not what happened.
1: Of course that's what happened.
0: The Bush administration... The Bush administration lied about there being yellow cake uranium and there being weapons of mass destruction.
1: I don't know about
0: and
1: yellow.
0: And that's how it started. It didn't come through the New York Times. It came through the Bush administration.
1: If you go back,
0: Mr. Fair Broker,
1: and this is easy for you to do, it was on page one of the New York Times.
0: I'm sure it was.
1: They had
0: that's
1: weapons
0: not where
1: of
0: it
1: mass
0: started.
1: Destruction, and it ruined a person you know, his career. The reporter who wrote it.
0: I'm well aware.
1: Because every word I said is true.
0: You think every word you say is true, and that's okay.
1: Cuomo, you want to put $10,000 on it now? I'll prove it.
0: Yes. I'll tell you what. I'll put $100,000 on this proposition, that the idea that Iraq had weapons of mass destruction did not start with the New York Times. It started with the Bush administration, and that's why Colin Powell wound up losing his career when he very well could have been a superior president of the United States.
1: No,
0: because they made it up, they ruined
1: Saddam
0: intelligence
1: Hussein.
0: Careers, and they lied.
1: It started
0: Look,
1: with
0: he may have been saying it,
1: that's
0: but to
1: what,
0: blame the New York Times for what the
1: started.
0: Bush administration did, no. It started with Saddam. I'll give you that. But that's not what we're talking about. And also it doesn't matter because it never ends, Bill. We're doing it right now with what's happening in Iran. And I would bet my left eye that if they do something in Cuba, there will also be something we didn't know that they had brewing, that it had to happen right now. And I think the American people are about to show in the midterms they signed up for a war at home over affordability, over health care, over what's going to happen in the new economy, and that is all being distracted from by these moves. Fair to say?
1: It's pretty cynical of you to say that U.S. intel is just garbage and, you know, doesn't
0: No, that's what Trump
1: report
0: said.
1: Accurately.
0: I never said that. That's what Trump said standing in Helsinki next to Vladimir
1: you're gonna
0: Putin.
1: Bet your left
0: I watched
1: eye,
0: it in real time.
1: You're going to bet your left eye, okay, this is mm-hmm. what you said, that...
0: Yes.
1: The reason that we're doing the Iran thing is bogus.
0: Mm-hmm.
1: You think
0: yes.
1: it's bogus? There you said
0: no
1: it many
0: imminent,
1: times.
0: There was no imminent nuclear threat, and U.S. intelligence shouldn't be blamed. They never told Trump that the regime was weeks away from a nuclear weapon. Never happened. They never said it, and that's why even he can't have them come forward and lie about it and say, yes, we did. It was imminent.
1: Well,
0: that's why they're quiet.
1: All I can tell you is that the reports that Trump get say mm-hmm. that. Now, whether he puts them out publicly, it's up to him. But getting back to Iran, what's likely to happen there is a military strike within a week. I think he might wait until after Memorial Day. But he can't back down now. Can't back down. Tom Petty once sang it. Can't back down. And Cuba, you know, do you have to do this now? Is it a diversion? Possible. You know, you didn't have to announce Raul Castro's warrant today. You could have done it 2 weeks from now. But does it hurt Trump to announce that? I don't think so. You do. I don't think it's going to hurt him if he can break Iran. If he doesn't break Iran... Donald Trump's legacy is in trouble. I've said it before. And I said in the very beginning, big gamble. Gotta win it. Gotta win it.
0: Not too fair to Tom Petty, though. Tom Petty's song was about not backing down from somebody trying to push him off what he believed was important. Nobody was pushing Trump on this. He sought this out. This was a war of choice started by him, which is why they played with the idea of whether it were a war or not. And you and I discussed how absurd that was. And we've moved past that phase. But it's going to end in a deal, right? At some point, It's just under the control of a bunch of despotic zealots who are in control of that process, because only we need it to end. The zealots don't want it to end. The Israelis don't want it to end. Only the Americans do.
1: But there'll be more punishment for the people of Iran if they don't end it. And Trump can't get, there's only one deal. Only one. The inspectors go in. That's it.
0: Yeah, I agree. But you're dealing with a bunch of crazy zealots who don't care about their people. And President Trump, at least putatively, must care about his people. Although that's becoming a debatable proposition, given what we're watching happen at home. And they're like trying, remember in the comics, you had Superman, and then they created this mirror image anti-hero of him called Bizarro. And it seems to me that Trump is becoming the Bizarro of Reagan's Superman, that he is creating situations that, you know, are Make America Great Again, which came from Reagan, as you and I both remember. And the domestic agenda, though, is just being destroyed by him. And I don't understand why. Why doesn't he just take on what's happening?
1: I think he didn't believe that the Iranian situation would spiral like it has. Because he called me up right when they were first going to do this. And he goes, military action or deal? I go, deal if you can get it, because you don't want civilians dead in the dust. And he doesn't.
0: You were right.
1: And he doesn't. Okay? And then he said, well, look, I made a campaign promise that they're not going to get nukes. Our intel says they are working feverishly on getting nukes, that the uranium enrichment is going very quickly, and now we have a chance to negate that. And I said, better on a deal, but if you have to use military and you're convinced that's the truth, then you have to use military. And that's where we are.
0: So it's your fault.
1: Everything's my fault, Cuomo. You know that. Come on. But, you know, you paint a very bleak picture of the domestic situation in the United States. And the stock market was up another 600 points today. And I keep saying that the corporate titans wouldn't be backing Trump if they didn't believe that he was going to come out on top on all this. Now, it may take a little while, but Trump has run out of we're going to delay. He doesn't have any more time, pretty much. I understand.
0: That's interesting.
1: There are talks going on right now. He says they're close, but we've heard that word close a lot of times. The American people are going, this is time to put this to bed. They are
0: the
1: going.
0: The oil stocks are very sideways. There's tons of volatility there, even amongst the gamblers within those commodities markets. The stock market is up.
1: Big.
0: We should all understand, because of a handful of AI companies who went with Trump, four of the seven that are driving 80% of the growth in the stock market index. The S&P 500 is motivated by a handful of companies. Half the companies in the S&P 500 are flat or down.
1: In my portfolio,
0: not Main Street, okay?
1: It doesn't matter. In my portfolio, I have one AI stock, one. And the portfolio is up very, very big. But the importance of that is the corporations have not bailed on Trump.
0: Right? I'm sure they won't, too, because he has taken very good care of them.
1: Maybe
0: it's the workers I'm worried about.
1: Okay. I'm worried about them, too. And that's why things have to be resolved. They have to. Can't wait.
0: Well, I agree. I believe that the fight should be at home. I believe that the fight should have been not with China about whether or not they can open the Strait of Hormuz, but how we get production away from Taiwan and why it's here. I don't understand why the Democrats haven't made this their hill to die on.
1: Because
0: we're going to be the chip
1: economy.
0: They don't
1: care about that. They have no foreign policy.
0: They may wind up finding this opportunity because it's staring them right in the face.
1: There's nobody. The Democrats have no foreign policy whatsoever. None. Listen to Schumer. Listen to him read off the words off the page. He doesn't have any foreign policy. And that's what's going to

0: save Trump and the GOP, if they can be saved in the midterms, is that, am I going to vote for a party that has nothing? You got nothing? And that's
1: the
0: advantage.
1: They have to have something. You're right. They have to have something.
0: And
1: I will, again, just direct people to history. Ronald Reagan was the beautiful version of Donald Trump. He was an inspirational figure. He kept saying America was great. Trump has been a reductive opposite of that. But in both sets of midterms, Reagan got walloped after his first and second election.
0: Different
1: for the same
0: time
1: reason. Well, maybe. We're in a more extreme time and an angrier time, but we'll see. And I will be discussing it with you all the way through. Bill O'Reilly, thank you for being on with us tonight.
0: Thanks for having me.
1: All right. 4 minutes and 35. If there were ever any doubt that President Trump may have his flaws and weakness, but not when it comes to his party control, last night primaries proved it. Okay? When you talk about the fringe of the right, and that's who wins primaries, he crushed it. Okay? I think he was 37-0, right? Should this be a surprise? Only Massey was a little bit of a surprise to me. Joe Manchin says that's because you don't understand it as well as I do. Good. He'll explain. Next.
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9: 6 month anniversary of the Epstein Files Transparency Act. We've taken out 24 CEOs, an ambassador, a prince, a prime minister, a minister of culture. And that was just 6 months. I got 7 months left in Congress.
10: I mean, look, there's no question that fighting for the Epstein files got him on the wrong side of President Trump. And you can tell me what that means in terms of who's fighting the good fight and who isn't. But Massey lost. And it was close. And yeah, there's this conspiratorial coincidence between the number of votes that he lost by at this point in terms of our understanding and how many mail-in votes there were near the end of the race. But I'm not going to impugn the system without proof, right? That's what the conspiracists do. So what we do know is that the president once again overwhelmingly had his choices in primaries. People he were for, he was for, won, and people he was against lost. So what does that mean? Let's talk to a man who is really someone who has understood the game for a long time. Governor of West Virginia, member of Congress, member of the Senate, presidential potential. Okay. And he knows what it's like fighting against your own party as a very long time Democrat and now registered as an independent and chose not to seek re-election because of what was happening in his party. What does he make of the state of play now? Mr. Joe Manchin joins us right now. Joe, pleasure. Thank you for joining us.
11: Hey, Chris. Thanks for having me. Always good to be with you.
10: So I'm sure that you are not surprised by the president's strength within a primary process. But what do you want people to understand about it as a lens on the midterms?
11: Well, first of all, you know, I think it's accurate to say this is Trump's party. I don't think referring to it as a Republican party is really fair or accurate. So this is Trump's party. He has basically positioned it. He has massaged it. He's kind of put it into his own type of ideology, and people have accepted it. And that's what you have. And when you have both parties that have closed primaries, you're going to have control. Both of them want control. They're closing down primaries right and left. They don't want open primaries. Because open primaries, basically, you have everyone competing. And when they do, you're not going to have extremism any way, shape, or form. And my good friend Lisa Murkowski in Alaska, you know, if Lisa had to run in a Republican primary only in Alaska, it would be very, very difficult for her. She's able because she appeals across basically the lines of Democrat and independents. And you know the thing about it, Chris, every time I hear everybody talking, all the pundits talking, well, the independents, your poll numbers are not good here. You got to win the independents. People cannot win elections, general elections, without the independents. But the independents have no say. I'm an independent. I would have liked to have participated in my Republican primary in West Virginia. I had quite a few friends I would have supported and voted for. I couldn't. I go into the polling place. They say, you can't have a Republican primary ticket unless you're a Republican. And they said, now you can have a Democrat as an independent, but not a Republican. Just 20 years ago, when I was Secretary of State, the West Virginia Democrats had their primaries closed, and the Republicans had an open primary. And I told the Democrats, I said, are you all crazy? Don't you believe if a person walks in as an independent,

0: and their numbers are growing exponentially. And they said, I'm sorry, you can't have a Democrat primary. They won't allow you to vote in their primary unless you're a registered Democrat. Mm. But the Republicans will. Don't you think the person might stay over on that side in the general election?
1: Yeah.
0: I know I would if I got turned down.
1: Yeah.
0: So, you know, we've been fighting this. But the parties, I keep going back. We're celebrating 250 years of this great country.
1: Mm-hmm.
0: Let's go back 230 years ago as George Washington, our founding father, first president, was exiting. And he gave his farewell mm-hmm. speech. And he says, mm-hmm. beware, because the political parties can be the engines that allow unscrupulous men to usurp power from the people. Because mm-hmm. he knew the party system could take the power away from the people. And our Constitution, mm-hmm. of the people, by the people, and for the people. It's not that. I gave a talk today, mm-hmm. Chris, and I talked to a group of people. And I said, do you all believe you have a right to vote because you're a United States citizen or because you belong to a party? Well, naturally, they all think, but I'm a citizen. No, the party's choosing who they want to vote. And mm-hmm. I said, have you ever heard anybody say in redistricting, this is going to be better for representation for the people. We'll be able to represent them better. No one's even thought about the purpose of us having districts. And that was Thomas Jefferson. He thought that people should be aligned with people that represented him. A representative form of democracy means that you and I should be able to choose in our area. People come from our backgrounds. Maybe it could be religion, could be so many different walks of life. But that's the person we want to speak for us. People don't even know where their districts are. They don't even know who the representatives are. They're not mm-hmm. basically from their realm of
1: they
0: life,
1: just
0: if
1: accept
0: you will.
1: It.
0: So,
1: they just accept it.
0: They just accept
1: because
0: it.
1: Because it's all we know.
0: So,
1: we use the name gerrymandering. People don't even know where it comes from. And you look up Elbridge Gerry and his experience of how this all happened, it wound up being a mark on his entire career. It wound up being a stain on his reputation.
0: I was wondering, was his name Gerry or Gary? G-E-R-R-Y.
1: Gary. Gary. And they pronounce it Gerry, and they're not supposed to. It's Gary.
0: Gerry,
1: And they just changed it.
0: Like,
1: you know, so you're even more right about it than I am. So when you look at the midterms, I was just talking with Bill O'Reilly. And it was really interesting
0: I listened to it. It's very interesting.
1: To rely on the stock market when he has to know that there is almost no correlation between Wall Street and Main Street. And I think there's tremendous opportunity in the midterms for the Democrats. Yeah, you can say Chuck Schumer sucks. Okay, the Democratic Party is not just Chuck Schumer. And what do you believe the opportunity is in these midterms that will make change at the polls?
0: I think it's very clear that this administration has been catering more to and basically relies on the very wealthy of the nation. That high-end person, the 1, 2, 3, 4, 5 percentile. Think about this. During the election in 2024, I'm thinking of the presidential election 2024, they say over $20 to $25 billion was spent in the presidential election. Mm-hmm. Did you know that $4.7 billion came from one class of people, the billionaires?
1: Mm-hmm.
0: 20% of that came from one class of people.
1: Legal money is the most dangerous money in the game. Legal money, because of Citizens United. And it's interesting, you know, Hawaii's passing a law to try to get around it, but they can't get around it. They can't get around the Supreme Court decision. Well, Joe, this is what I would Didn't somebody write a book about what we can do about this? It was something center. Something.
0: Yeah.
1: What was it called?
0: Dead Center.
1: You ever hear this book?
0: Dead Center.
1: That's a great book title. Joe Manchin wrote a book about exactly what we need because we once had it. As a form of compromise and collegiality when Congress was rewarded for what it got done, what as opposed to what it refused to do. Joe, you are always welcome here to make the case. I think you make it
0: Chris,
1: better
0: let me,
1: than
0: let
1: most.
0: Me, let me just say, Chris, let me just say this. We're celebrating 250 years of an experiment no one ever thought would last. We thought we could basically govern ourselves. And that means we have a republic with a representative form of government. That's our democracy. Think about now. Do you really think that basically that we're being represented in the best by the people that we're able to select ourselves or who the parties are selecting for us? Until we open
1: parties.
0: That primary process up and change it. And that's what AmericansTogether.org is what Heather and myself have tried to do. Educate people.
1: It's his daughter.
0: On if you're unhappy with where you live in the government, then go on that AmericansTogether.org and put your finger where you live. Find out what kind of government you have. And if you don't like it, there's ways to change it. But you've got to get involved. If you sit back, the parties are going to control, and the parties are. Remember what he said. And then let me tell you, let's leave you with this. Thomas Jefferson said, when the people fear their government, it's called tyranny. When the government fears its people, it's called liberty.
1: Yes.
0: That's where we are.
1: Amen, amen. Brother Manchin, thank you very much. And I'll remind people at home.
0: Thank you.
1: Washington's farewell address was authored in large part by two of the greatest minds in the history of our democracy, Hamilton and Madison. Washington had to draft it in two different phases. He didn't want to run. He didn't want to serve anymore. He had Hamilton working with him the first time. He had Madison the second time. Joe, I got to jump. Thank you so much for your words of wisdom.
0: Okay.
1: Always appreciate
0: it. Thanks, Chris. Sure thing.
1: Always 4 minutes and 30 seconds. Thank you, brother. Appreciate it. 4 minutes and 30 seconds. So what do you think if you're a Republican and you saw what happened in those primaries and you're thinking about saying things and doing things that the president may not like? That is the predicament for Colorado Republican member of Congress Lauren Boebert. She has been very outspoken about transparency and what needs to change in Congress. She backed Thomas Massie. Trump came after her. And she handled it in a very interesting way. She did not back down. And she said, I understand what he's about, and I've got to be what I think matters. So what does she think now? Boebert, next.
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1: Hefty, hefty, hefty.
0: Hefty slider bag. Silly with a slide. One more time now, y'all. Come on.
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9: Thomas Massie went down because of Trump? Is Republican member of Congress Lauren Boebert from Colorado next? Well, she's always been a big supporter of the president. I think her alignment percentage is something like 96%. So why'd the president come after her? Because she backed Massie, because she's pushing for transparency when it comes to Epstein and other issues. But interestingly, Boebert has really managed this differently, and I think better. By the way, Trump came after her, weak-minded, carpetbagger, honored to withdraw his endorsement of her. She did not respond in kind, and it was a really interesting play. So what does she think now? The member of Congress joins us right now. Representative Boebert, welcome to the show.
10: Thanks so much. Great to be with you.
9: So, Rep, are you surprised by what happened with Massie? What do you think it was about?
10: Of course, I am sad that Thomas Massie lost his reelection. This was the most expensive primary race that we have ever seen. This was historical. Not only was America watching, but the world was watching. And it was certainly unfortunate for him to lose. But I stand by everything that I did in this race. I announced that I was for my president, Donald J. Trump, and also I was going to stand by my friend Thomas Massie. And I think it's okay to do both. You don't have to be a rubber stamp for the president to support him and to align with him and also follow his agenda. Sometimes it's staff from the White House who are directing pieces of the agenda. President Trump gives the broad outline of what he wants to accomplish, and then we get staff from the White House that come to the Hill and try to tell us how to legislate that or what to accept, and it's unacceptable. And the difference between that, when we negotiate the terms, and Massie's few votes against the president ultimately, is when there aren't enough votes to pass a bill, we take it back and we negotiate to make it better. And if Massie is the only one who's voting against the bill and it still passes, well, the agenda still gets through and he can still claim the things that he's against, which he isn't wrong. And we solve that by having single subject legislation. By the way, I had that fight with Speaker McCarthy. But with Massie, of course, I am so sad to see his loss. And also, I'm happy to know he still has has several months left in the 119th Congress. He will still be my Second Amendment co-chair, and we will still serve alongside each other. And we will continue to improve legislation for the president's agenda.
9: Mm-hmm. Assuming Johnson doesn't get the word to try to knock him off any committees, we'll have to see how the president acts on this. But Lauren, what is the message here? Fortunately for you, in Colorado, you have kind of an open primary. Kind of, right? You can you can be independent or unaffiliated
10: right,
9: and pick
10: about that
9: one
10: with
9: of the
10: Manchin,
9: two-party
10: yes.
9: primaries. Right. So you
10: semi-open.
9: Got a little bit. You got a little bit of a semi-open, which is kind of an oxymoron, but whatever, we'll take it. It's better than if you only had to worry about the extreme aspects of your party. Because do you think you can survive if the president gives you the thumbs down?
10: Well, first of all, my election and my

0: primary is settled. It is certified. There is no time for a write-in candidate. And so with the, when the president called for my for a primary opponent against me, that can't happen. I'm going to face a Democrat in the general election. My Democrat opponent does not have a primary opponent either. So it is the two of us head-to-head for the rest of this cycle. But in Colorado, we do have factions of our Republican Party who want to close our primary for Republicans only. And I would be in favor of that, just like Kentucky has, if it were for both parties. But our Republican Party is wanting to close it for only Republicans, while Democrats are still able to message to unaffiliated voters. And that's just unacceptable. You cannot have an entire party messaging to the majority of voters in Colorado while we are alienating ourselves in basically just a chamber where we are talking to one another and not reaching anyone. And so in Colorado, we do have these semi-open. And I guess this election kind of allowed me to see the benefit of that, because with unaffiliated voters, many of them do lean one way or the other, but they aren't so close-minded and just such purists that they have to vote one way or the other. And I see myself as that in Congress often. There are many bills that I have voted against that the president has supported. Even today, the housing bill that came to the floor, this was Senator Warren's bill. We had a better bill from the House. Yes, there were adjustments made, but there was still not a clear language for anti-central bank digital currency systems for the future. And I voted against that. I think I was one of 11 votes that voted against that. And so you still have that. And I want there to be open thought, open discussion. And in Thomas Massie's race with this closed primary, the president certainly deserves his victory because he clearly won with his message to the Republican voters in that district.
1: Lauren, going forward, when you look at the state of play heading into the midterms, maybe now Cuba, the regime, you know, you're going to have to own those decisions when the ballots come back around. And what do you make of not focusing on the domestic battles that a lot of MAGA voters signed up for? That was the war they thought they were going to be fighting, was a policy battle about fixing the affordability crisis at home that has really real implications in your home state and specifically in your district. What do you make of that?
0: Yes. So these foreign issues that we are facing are not my top priority. I understand that the president is tackling them hard. I praised him for his work in Venezuela. I've praised him for the initial strikes in Iran. And it's really tough to defend all the aspects of this war with Iran currently, especially when we see the Secretary of War doing campaign events in Kentucky, of all places, in the middle of a war. That's really difficult to grasp. But also, I am listening to my voters. And at this time, the president is on par with what many of them are wanting. Not all of them. Many have reached out as well saying, you know, that they want to end this. But the domestic issues our priority. They're certainly my priority. Yeah. That's why I'm focused on water projects in my district. I'm focused on even FEMA coming in for wildfire issues that we have had in Colorado. And I'm focusing on our agriculture district as well. In Colorado's 4th district, we are massively dominated by the ag industry. And these are my top issues. I serve on the Oversight Committee. Obviously, we have dealt with a lot of these Epstein files issues and a lot of other DOJ factions. And, you know, I was really hoping for justice, not necessarily retribution, but justice for the wrongs that were done. I was spied on by the Biden DOJ. Many of Americans were treated unfairly by Biden's DOJ. And I would much rather take care of the folks here at home, make things affordable, make groceries affordable, housing affordable, secure our borders, get our domestic energy supply secure and strong, than deal with everything else in the world. If America isn't strong, we can't support our allies. So we have got to start focusing on us first before we reach out to everyone else.
1: Understood. You sound like Donald Trump during the campaign. It's just once he got in, the agenda suddenly shifted. I wonder why. Lauren Boebert, thank you.

0: for making the case here. You're always welcome. Appreciate you.
1: Chris, thanks so much. Appreciate you.
0: All right, Representative Colorado Republican Lauren Boebert, be well. 4 minutes and 15 seconds. Up next, you know who matters most. Have your say. 844-968-7720. Make your witness.
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0: Hefty slider bag. 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

0: I will say a couple of things. One, thank you for calling. Two, you are not the only person who has suggested this to me. Three, I reject the suggestion at this point. I do not believe Donald Trump's will is enough to overcome the institutions of our democracy. I don't believe it. Could I be wrong? Yes, I could. I do not believe that, though. And I think that the midterms are going to be a really big deal, similar to after Reagan's first term, because the proposition is very clear in America right now. You are either for the few or you are for the many. And I think that's the proposition, and I don't think it goes well, no matter what he says going into it. Next.
1: Excuse me. Can't see anything. Paul from Bakersfield.
0: Oh, please.
2: How you doing, Mr. Kuhn? How you doing?
0: How you doing, Paul? What do you got?
2: All righty. I got you on my friends list on my phone. I call you all the time. Finally got through. Question I got for you is, I got 10 kids. I'm 10 kids. I'm a school teacher. My gas bill went from $400 to $650 a month. I was told a while back we obliterated their nuclear capabilities, and then we go to war. Now we pay more for gas. Be patient. They're always saying, be patient. The stock market's growing. Stock market. I'm a normal person. I don't invest in the stock market. Don't even know how. So I'm struggling. I got kids to feed. I got one suggestion, but I want you to hear, how do we handle this? We just got to constantly hear over and over, just be patient every day. Now they're talking about Cuba too. I don't want to worry about Cuba too.
0: Here's what I say. Hold on. I'm going to go to commercial. I'm going to come back. Paul, you are everywhere in America. You are everywhere. What you are saying right now, not everybody's blessed with 10 kids. Not everybody's good enough to be a school teacher. But what you're worried about is everywhere, and I'm going to tell you what's going to happen next. Stay after the break.
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6: So Dusty was right to ask Paul to stay on the line, and hopefully he joins us now. Now, Paul's in Bakersfield, California. Yeah. He's a teacher. He's got a lot of kids. But I said Paul is everywhere. Why? Because Paul is right about what's wrong. Affordability is the dominant issue in the country. And Paul, the reason I asked you to hold is, you know, sometimes the word commiserate, you know, there is sometimes misery loving company if it's directed towards change and not just shared suffering, which you have no interest in, I'm sure, because you're a teacher, you're a problem solver, you're a parent. I think the good news for you is you are going to see that people are going to want change on exactly what you're talking about. My time is up, but this conversation will continue, okay? Leland Vittert right now.
7: Yeah, and there's big change I think we're seeing already coming in California, Chris. There's people who are angry, who are revolting. We're seeing it in San Francisco, and we're seeing it in Los Angeles.
6: Now, you've been saying it a long time. It's so easy. I remember we were sitting next to each other one night doing some election coverage, and you were like, yeah, it's really easy to point out what's wrong when you're not in power. Can you make it better when you are? You are dead right, and that is the challenge of the midterms.
7: That is the challenge. That's the challenge, look, for every politician who gets into power now, is to try to actually make a difference in people like Paul's life and everybody else's life to how people actually feel. And that's what we're learning politics is about, is how Americans feel. Chris, great show. Hope you had a great weekend. Friends, welcome to the program. Russia's Vladimir Putin and China's Xi. They want to dominate the world, unquestionably. Conventional wisdom says President Trump's war in Iran gives them an opening. We'll see if conventional wisdom is right. Dmitry Alperovich and Gordon Chang on whether Trump can exploit Xi and Putin's fatal weaknesses. Also had Chris Saliza, Ian Samuel on how worried Republicans can pressure two Supreme Court justices to step down before the end of the summer. First, our Why It Matters segment. Conventional wisdom says Donald Trump is done. America is in decline, and today's meeting between China's Xi Jinping and Vladimir Putin of Russia just proves it. Putin got the same special entrance and treatment that Trump did. The Chinese rolled out the red carpet. They brought out the military. And, of course, you had the kids dancing around with, in this case, Russian and Chinese flags. And this time, unlike the Trump-Xi Jinping visit, reports indicate they had a great meeting. The AP writes, Putin and Xi hail their friendship and growing energy trade at their meeting in Beijing. Sunshine, roses, and world peace, or domination. See? That's the general conventional wisdom. Xi and Putin win, Trump and America loses.

0: stroll. Cha-cha, hefty stroll.
1: Hefty, hefty, hefty.
0: Hefty slider bag. Seal it with a slide. One more time now, y'all. Come on.
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0: logic misses the most basic lesson every kid learns at summer camp if you're going to get chased by a bear. Because if you're getting chased by a bear, you don't have to outrun the bear. You just have to outrun your buddy. Trump might be having a hard time. It is worse for both Xi and Putin. That's what's being left out of the conversation. For Xi, China's economy faced massive problems before the war with Iran. The U.S.-Israeli attack on Iran exposed Chinese military hardware as junk. The oil price hike hurts the Chinese far more than it does the United States. And Xi did not get any meaningful concessions from Trump during their visit. For Putin, he's limited his public appearances amid coup fears. The war in Ukraine keeps getting worse for Putin. His military couldn't even bring modern hardware to their Victory Day parade in Moscow. And the Russian economy is on life support, literally. And the oligarchs in Russia are not happy. Domestically, Trump faces kind of the same dynamic. Things are bad domestically. Gas prices are all-time highs. Everything's getting more expensive with the war with Iran that seemingly has no end in sight.
1: So we're going to give this one shot. I'm in no hurry. You never think, oh, the midterms, I'm in a hurry. I'm in no hurry.
2: After you said yesterday you're about an hour away from making a decision, where does that stand today? Have you heard anything from them?
1: Right on the borderline, believe me. If we don't get the right answers, it goes very quickly. We're all ready to go.
0: So, yes, things for Donald Trump domestically are rough. Democrats, though, are like Xi and Putin. They have their own problems. So it is very easy to focus on the negative. You watch this program, though, because you are smarter than that. Trump faces his own challenges. What's far more important is how he exploits Xi and Putin's problems. That's how America wins. Let's bring in the author of The World on the Brink, How America Can Beat China in the Race for the 21st Century, Dmitry Alperovitch, and author of Plan Red, China's Project to Destroy America, Gordon Chang. Also have Dmitry here on some of his expertise as it relates to Russia. Dmitry was the guy who called the Ukraine invasion about 6 months before it happened. I'll never forget that conversation because you called it exactly right. Dmitry, start with you. Trump versus Putin. What are the pressure points Trump has to exploit with Putin?
3: Well, as you said, Leland, Russia is not doing well in this conflict in Ukraine. The amount of territory they're taking every month has actually been quite minimal in the last 3 years. We're at the low point. The Ukrainians are able to defend it mostly with drones now, causing huge casualties for Russia. The economy is not going well. Now, the oil prices being high helps them quite a bit and extends their runway. But I would be really surprised if Putin can keep this war going for more than a year.
0: So something that Trump has over Putin. Gordon, to you, Trump versus Xi Jinping, the sort of conventional wisdom is that Xi Jinping ran away with everything from that meeting. Now that we look at it a week in the rearview mirror, if they fought to a draw, isn't that a win for Trump?
4: Well, it certainly is, because as you point out, Trump really did not make any concessions. Xi Jinping looked a little bit small with some of the petty tricks that he played with Trump. Also, those arrogant statements that he made. But he's got an economy which is stumbling. We are seeing some very distressing signs from it. But even if the Chinese economy were growing at the 5.0% pace that they reported for the first quarter, it's not growing fast enough to pay back the debt that they've accumulated, especially since 2008. You got a country which is on the verge of the greatest demographic collapse in history in the absence of war. You got a very unhappy people, plunging property prices, all the rest of it. And that says basically that Xi Jinping is now at Trump's mercy, because the only way that Xi Jinping can get out of this is to export more. And by the way, we're 31-32% of global consumer spending. So that means Trump is in the driver's seat.
0: So it's going to be the same question to both of you, but I'll go, Gordon, with you first. Can Trump divide and conquer both Xi Jinping and Putin, or is he in a situation where he is going to have to pick one and then deal with the other one next?
4: Yeah, I don't think he can divide them, because Xi Jinping and Putin are on the same page. They've been for a long time. They see the world in the same terms. They identify their interests, not identically, but close, and they see the same enemy, which is the United States. So what the United States is going to have to do is push them around. And by the way, you know, you have two weak states, Russia and China, trying to find sort of strength in each other. But, you know, Trump is pushing China out of the Western Hemisphere. He's pushing them out of the Middle East. You see Trump taking China's proxies off the board. Vladimir Putin's having real problems, as Dmitry just said. This is a world of hurt for Moscow and Beijing.
0: Dmitry, why, if you agree with that statement, is the feeling, especially in the American media, that Trump is phenomenally weak against both of them?
3: Well, I think you're seeing people look at the summits, look at the phone calls, and take it for more than it is, which is just symbolism. And look, optically, Xi Jinping has had a great month, right? Two major nuclear powers, the President of the United States, President of Russia, visited him in Beijing, sort of like evoking the Chinese emperors of old, receiving vassal states. But the reality is, as Gordon said, he got nothing from either countries, nothing from the United States, nothing from Russia either. And Russia didn't get anything out of the summit as well, because what Putin really wanted is this new pipeline through Siberia, the gas pipeline that he's been begging China to pay for literally the last 12 years. He didn't get that deal today, even in the midst of this huge oil and gas crisis that we're in with the closure of the Strait of Hormuz.
0: So John Bolton, friend of the program, a friend of mine, says that Trump is getting taken advantage of by both men. Take a listen.
5: Neither Xi Jinping nor Vladimir Putin think Donald Trump is their friend. I think they see him as an easy mark, actually. And they, like most of the hard men of history, know exactly what their national interests are. And that's what they pursue. That's not necessarily what Trump is pursuing.
0: Gordon, if we take a step back from what Donald Trump says, which is this obsession with having a good relationship with both of these men and talking about how they understand each other and they talk so well, versus nuts and bolts of what the language that Putin and Xi understand, what does Trump need to do to start putting Xi in his place and taking advantage of the weaknesses you laid out?
4: The first thing that Trump has to do is to authorize that $14 billion arms sale to Taiwan, because if he does that, there's two things that happen. First of all, Xi Jinping will just throw a fit, but it really won't matter, because what Trump will be doing, and the first thing is, he's enhancing deterrence across the Taiwan Strait. And the second thing, which is almost as important, he's giving confidence to our allies and friends in the region, specifically Japan, which is really the most important thing. Remember, Trump called Prime Minister Takeuchi just after the summit with Xi Jinping. And that, I think, is important, because it shows that the United States understands it needs to keep its friends on board. So that arms sale, I think, is critically important. And if Trump doesn't authorize it, really what he's saying is, I'm afraid of Xi Jinping, and the Chinese are now making U.S. foreign policy. That is just completely unacceptable. Trump is going to talk to the Taiwan president, Lai Ching-te. But what is going to happen will be, I think, that they are going to come to some agreement, and that'll be very bad for China.
0: Yeah, Trump was asked about that today. Take a listen.
2: Do you have any plans to call President Lai of Taiwan before you make a decision on the weapons package?
1: Well, I'll speak to him. I speak to everybody. We have that situation very well in hand. We had a great meeting with President Xi. It was amazing, actually. It was amazing. Many of you were there. We'll work on that, the Taiwan problem.
0: Just in the past couple of minutes, I am being told by Bob Morrissey, our senior broadcast producer, Dmitry, that the Financial Times reports China is delaying the trip of a senior Pentagon official, a guy named Elbridge Colby, because of this reported phone call and a potential arms deal. Does that say that China is now thinking of things differently?
3: Well, of course, if the president calls the president of Taiwan, that would be not quite unprecedented, because it actually happened in 2015. He was president-elect at the time. The Chinese absolutely freak out. The United States, of course, has not had recognition with Taiwan since 1979, so they consider this to be a huge impact on the relations between them. So I'm not sure exactly that...
0: What you're saying is that for Trump to say, I'm going to speak to the president of Taiwan, That's a real shot across the bow, even if it doesn't happen.
3: Huge, huge. The United States president has literally not spoken to the leader of Taiwan since 1979. That's how big of a deal it is. So I'm not sure it's actually going to happen, but it certainly sends a message to China. And I'll tell you, another thing that I think the media misinterpreted is when President Trump was asked on the airplane right back from Beijing about whether this arms sale to Taiwan would go through, he said, well, we'll negotiate it. And everyone assumed he would negotiate with China. I actually think he meant, I will negotiate with Taiwan because I want trade concessions from Taiwan and more

0: investments from them in the semiconductor industry in exchange for arms sales. Not that I'm going to care what Xi Jinping thinks about it.
1: Well, again, we have you here because you can buck the conventional wisdom, Dimitri. Good to have you.
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1: you very much. Excellent analysis. Gordon, always good to see you, sir. Thank you. First comes the indictment, then comes the Delta Force. Can Trump run the Venezuela playbook in Cuba?
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0: 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Yes.
1: No. No, you won't. There won't be escalation. I don't think there needs to be. Look, the place is falling apart. It's a mess. And they sort of lost control. We're freeing up Cuba.
2: President Trump wants to do with Cuba what he did with Venezuela. We haven't heard much about the former strongman in Venezuela, Nicolas Maduro, since his arrest. The administration wants to do the same thing with Raul Castro in Cuba. Today, they indicted the 94-year-old former president and five others. They were charged with the 1996 shootdown of the Brothers to the Rescue aircraft. For those who don't remember, Brothers to the Rescue was a nonprofit in Miami. It's no longer active. It assisted and rescued Cuban refugees trying to escape Cuba and come to America. The Cuban Air Force shot down two of the group's planes flying just outside Cuban airspace. Four people were killed, including three Americans. One survived. Immediately following, Cuba's pilots mocked the survivor. So it took Delta Force, remember, to capture Maduro in Venezuela and bring him to America. We all woke up to that news slightly after Christmas. Maduro faces charges for drug trafficking. Today, reporters asked Acting Attorney General Todd Blanche how they plan to capture Castro.
3: What are the prospects that you could get Raul Castro to the United States to face justice?
4: We indict men outside of this country all the time. And there's all kinds of different ways that we get them here. The reason why we indict somebody is because we want them here to face justice in front of a jury of their peers. So we expect that he will show up here by his own will or by another way.
2: Very friendly audience there in Miami. With us now, William LeGrand, professor of government at American University. Professor, good to see you. Thank you. Do you think, as you look at it, that Cuba is more like Venezuela or more like Iran?
5: I'm afraid it looks more like Iran to me. Reason being that, unlike Venezuela, Cuba's regime is a well-institutionalized communist political system. And Raul Castro hasn't really been in charge of it for almost a decade. He retired more than almost a decade ago. So he's still very influential, of course, but he's not running the country day to day.
2: Would it be more likely, if he's not running the country, why wouldn't they give him up?
5: Oh, well, because he's an icon of the Cuban Revolution, and the people who are running the country are people who rose to power under his and his brother's authority.
2: Okay, so loyalty down there may still mean something. Chan Wu, you were one of the top Department of Justice officials during the Clinton administration when this happened. Bill Clinton back in 1996 talking about it. Take a listen.
6: These small airplanes were unarmed, and clearly so. Cuban authorities knew that. The planes posed no credible threat to Cuba's security. We must be clear. This shooting of civilian aircraft out of the air was a flagrant violation of international law.
2: All right, so if it was so obvious and so easy to indict Raul Castro now 20, 30 years later, why not do it back then?
7: It's a good question, and I can't speak to anything on the inside of the department in those days. But the facts would remain the same, and I have a lot of faith in the lower federal judiciary and the citizens on that grand jury and the citizens on a trial jury. Not so much faith right now in the ability and skills of the current Justice Department. And it's taken an awfully long time. I'm not sure if I don't view this a little bit skeptically in terms of they've been building the case for 30 years. Suddenly they're ready to go with the indictment. I hope for the sake of those families and for the sake of the integrity of the system, they've got the evidence. They've got the evidence, go to it. If they don't, that's
2: well,
7: bad.
2: I'm based on the applause at that press conference,
7: right.
2: I'm not sure you need a lot of evidence
7: right.
2: with a jury in Miami to convict Raul Castro. Professor, this is all to put pressure on the Cuban regime and keep tightening the thumb screws until at some point they break. There is no oil or fuel right now in Cuba. The Chinese and Russians have all but abandoned that country. What I'm hearing you say, though, is that the communist regime there would rather stay in power over a country that is destitute than even make any concessions where they may stay in power and have a relationship with the United States?
5: Well, first, let me say I think you're exactly right that the indictment of Raul Castro is just one more ratcheting up on the escalatory ladder that really began with the seizure of President Maduro back in January when the administration cut off Venezuelan oil flows to Cuba. The Cubans would like to make a deal with the United States, but it has to be a deal that's built around economic issues, not around them changing their political system or changing their political leadership. They say that that's a matter of their national sovereignty, and they're just not going to give in on that. They've drawn that red line three or four times in the last month.
2: Wow. Well, sometimes red lines can be changed by force or coercion. This is Rick Scott, senator from Florida, making that case.
8: Well, Castro controls all the money, right? They control all the money. So hopefully now the money's drying up because of what Trump has done. But if you look at the people of Cuba, they're willing to fight for their freedom. They've been doing it. Hopefully now they're seeing that America will stand up for them, that they'll do it on their own. But if it takes something, we should not take anything off the table. I mean, the same thing happened to Maduro should happen to Raul Castro.
2: Professor, you're making the point, though, that even if the same thing happened to Raul Castro that happened to Maduro, it wouldn't really make a difference.
5: No, it won't change the regime in the same way that it changed the regime in Venezuela. And that's why I'm concerned that the Iran model may actually be the one that we end up with.
2: Well, so far that hasn't changed the regime in Tehran either, although I think there's lots of reasons to continue the force or at least the pressure on Iran. Chen Wu, last point to you. Are we in a different place where now the Justice Department is being used to affect not just domestic policy but foreign policy?
7: It certainly looks that way. And
2: is that a good thing?
7: I think that's a bad thing from a long-term perspective. Foreign policy should be within foreign policy, military as needed. They have to work together. Using a domestic criminal justice system as part of that triad has poor repercussions for the future because it makes people question the politicization of the Justice Department, and that ultimately hurts the system.
2: Well, that's kind of like Clausewitz, right? War is politics by other means. Chen Wu, Professor William Legrand, thank you very much, gentlemen. Appreciate it. Politically, speaking for President Trump, things have never been better as a Republican, and they've never been worse for him as a president.
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8: I talked with the president late last night. After everything, all the dust was settling over all the elections, and we talked about how his endorsement is the most powerful in the history of politics. I mean, anywhere in the world. I think it's just a phenomenon.
3: Fact check true. Never before has an American president had such an iron grip on his own party. Things have never been better for Donald Trump as a Republican, but they have also never been worse for him as a president. We'll explain. Just as in past revenge tours, 2022 comes to mind, the message to would-be dissenters in the GOP is loud, clear, and unambiguous. Donald Trump can still jumpstart or kill your political career quite literally with the click of a button, or in this case, the send button on his phone. In true Trump style, he took to True Social to tout his 37-0 endorsement record in yesterday's primaries, including the ouster of Thomas Massie. Massey's a Republican congressman who often challenged Trump and was roundly defeated. Speaking of endorsements, Trump's revenge tour continued. He endorsed a guy named Ken Paxton. Paxton is a highly ethically troubled, maybe I'm putting that gently, very ethically troubled attorney general in Texas. Trump endorsed Paxton over longtime Republican Senator John Cornyn. MAGA loves Paxton. Independents, not so much. And Paxton polls so badly that he could lose a safe Republican Senate seat to a Democrat.
9: And the idea that Democrats can't win in Texas, I want to put that to rest. They could very well do it. James Tallarico could very well win in Texas. And I want to use a comparison point with 2018, because there was all this talk about Beto O'Rourke, right? Oh, could he beat Ted Cruz? He could beat Ted Cruz. The numbers at this point in that campaign, simply put, did not support that conclusion. But the numbers at this point absolutely support the conclusion that James Tallarico can win.
3: Former California Senate candidate Christina Pascucci, former Pennsylvania Congressman Charlie Dent, Republican strategist Tiffany Smiley. Tiffany, political capital is something that is precious. Is the president spending it in a way that will most help Republicans long term?
10: Yeah, look, I mean, the Republican Party, I think, is stronger than it's ever been before. And we're seeing that.
3: Measured as how?
10: We're seeing how strong Trump is and how strong his name still is. And it's not just MAGA. It's his agenda to get America back. And that's what we're seeing played out. You look at the race in Texas. He just endorsed Paxton. Tallarico is a very flawed, far-left progressive candidate. Democrats are not going to win in Texas. I know it's a fun idea to think about. Obama lost Texas in 2012 by 15 points, and that's who they're bringing in to help Tel Rico. So Trump has proven that he is strong, his brand is strong, and he needs people in Congress who will work with him, not fight against him, which makes, the party stronger in the long run.
1: So could it backfire with independents, though, down the line? They don't like the political tribalism.
11: Well,
1: just a question.
11: Yeah, but coming from a district that was one of the swingiest districts in the country.
3: And there's not many of those left.
11: For those of us who actually had to run for office in very competitive areas, I can tell you right now, in Pennsylvania, Donald Trump is significantly underwater in some seats that are held by Republicans. Wrapping your arms around Donald Trump will spell disaster in the fall. Trust me on this. What's happening in Texas right now, this feels like a Roy Moore moment. Remember Roy Moore from Alabama? Alabama Republicans nominated that guy, and they handed the seat to Doug Jones, a Democrat. You know, we got to start talking seriously about the independent voters and those soft voters who are running away from Republicans
3: right
11: now.
3: Well, even John Thune, Senate Majority Leader right now, is basically saying the same thing. Take a listen.
12: How personally disappointed or frustrated are you with the president's decision to endorse Ken Paxton today?
13: Well, I think you all know my position on this issue. I've made it very clear for months now. And Senator Cornyn is a principled conservative. He is a very effective senator for the state of Texas. None of us control what the president does. He made his decision about that. That doesn't change the way I feel.
3: Tiffany, I am hearing from a lot of Republicans that they are now trying to figure out what the Republican Party looks like after 2026 and doing their best to maybe not anger President Trump, but they're not doing a lot to help him right now.
10: Well, look, Trump's political arm is on fire right now. They're out on the ground winning. We could even go back to Indiana. I think of Indiana and when
3: President... winning among Republicans is enough.
10: Yeah, I mean, that's where we're at right now. Now, there's other implications. You think of the cost of living, the kitchen table topics that actually push candidates across the line. The advantage that the Republicans have right now, though, is that the Democrats are falling all over themselves. The Democrats should be doubling down on the cost of living. They should be doubling down on a health care plan that saves Americans money, but they simply can't. So what is filling that void or filling that gap is a strong Republican Party that will have to message to the American people.
3: The flip side of this, Charlie, is that Democrats are doing the exact same thing, say, in the Michigan Senate race. Abdul El-Sayed, who has been comparing Israel and Hamas. Take a listen.
14: You said the Israeli government is evil. Do you think they're just as evil as Hamas?
15: Yes, killing tens of thousands of people makes you pretty damn evil.
14: Is Netanyahu, in your view,
15: war criminal?
14: He's a war criminal.
15: Absolutely. Do you not think he is? When you conduct a genocide, you're a war criminal.
3: Look, there's a problem for Democrats here. Abdul Sayed, 28%, Haley Stevens, 18%, Mallory McMorrow, who is this Democratic phenom, is only at 17%, and Mike Rogers, about as normie of a Republican as you get, beats all three of them, Christina. This goes right in the face of what you said.
1: Yeah, it really, I mean, I think we have to think long term when we're talking about this political tribalism is a real concern for independents, a concentration of power. It's going to be really important to think long term for Republicans if they want to keep that stronghold. When it comes to Democrats, they do need to embrace common sense. They keep doubling down on the wrong side of things, I think. And if they just come forth listening to Americans, talking about the issues Americans care about, and staying out of these extreme issues like supporting Hamas, then they could do a lot better.
3: And if there was pots of gold at the end of rainbows, we would all get along. This would be the question, though, to you, Charlie, which is you talked about how there's a lot of these, in swing districts, this kind of stuff doesn't work. If every swing district is gerrymandered out, then it's right to the tribalism fight, right?
11: Well, that's correct. But take a case. You just showed this Michigan candidate. If the Democrats are foolish enough to nominate this guy, say hello to Senator Mike Rogers. He will win in a year where Republicans really have no business playing in Michigan. So that's the Democrats. They have their problems, too, to be sure. But there are fewer and fewer competitive districts. I mean, with all this mid-decade redistricting going on, there'll be even fewer as a consequence. But there's still going to be at least 20 seats. House Republicans are probably going to play in about 37, 38 seats. And I tell you, you're in a seat that Donald Trump won by 10 points or less as a Republican. You better be real right.
3: And look, that makes the power of Trump all the more powerful within the Republican Party. It makes the swing districts all the more important. I was in California for the weekend, missed you guys on Monday and Tuesday. And for all the talk about a socialist takeover in the Democratic Party, Abdul El-Sayed being a case in point, it happened in California a long time ago. Toxic empathy for criminals, the homeless, drug users, and the disadvantaged meant just spend more and more money to achieve worse and worse outcomes. Punitive taxes against the very people who create the engine of economic growth, who push people like Elon Musk, Mark Zuckerberg, hundreds of other massively wealthy Californians out. One thing I learned on my trip, though, is that Californians have had enough. 2025, progressive mayor of San Francisco, London Breed, was replaced with this guy, Daniel Lurie. Very boring Democrat. He promised to do something completely unheard of at the time. Make the city safe again. And it's paying off. In 2025, violent crime and property crime was significantly down. We were in San Francisco last month for the governor's debate. It was a completely different city. In Los Angeles, the mayor thought she would get challenged from the left. Turns out Karen Bass might get beat by a reality TV star who promises something Christina said, common sense.
16: This is where Mayor Bass lives. You notice something? Or here, where Nithya Raman's $3 million mansion sits. They don't have to live in the mess they've created where you live. This is where I live. They let my home burn down. I know what the consequences of failed leadership are. That's why I'm running for mayor.
3: All right. A Republican will almost certainly head into the runoff for the Golden State governor's race. Remember, top two in the primary, regardless of party, go on. And if Javier Becerra's campaign continues as it is, who knows? Back now with the panel. Christina, this is to you. Is there a real revolt going on in California?
1: Absolutely. I think so. 1,000%. You talked about the L.A. mayor's race. I mean, this is my hometown. My group chats are blowing up about it. People who at first were kind of not so much Spencer Pratt, now they're saying, okay, who wants to go out with me and knock on doors for him? They're just fed up, and they want someone who will speak their language.
3: You're feeling something.
1: You're feeling something. Okay. And people who never pay attention to politics, they are all of a sudden engaged, getting out to vote, trying to galvanize other voters. I've actually never seen so many people actually interested and engage in what's going on in L.A. politics, especially for the mayor of Los Angeles.
3: Charlie, how do Republicans capitalize on this?
11: On which, the gubernatorial race or the mayor's race?
3: Whatever thing that is happening in California of 16 years of progressive policies, people are saying the grand experiment didn't work.
11: Yeah, I mean, this is what happens when you have one-party control for such a long period of time. They've gone so far left that it's such an expensive place to live. You know, that's why I think it's a problem for Democrats like Gavin Newsom and Kamala Harris. How are they going to talk about affordability when you're in a state where they're already paying $6.50 a gallon? You know, the rest of us are getting shocked to wake up to almost $5 a gallon gas, which went up from about $3. And so California is just. They got a good business out there. It's called the moving van business. They send a lot of people out of state these days. Plus, of course, with these wealth taxes, they're just going to drive a significant part of their tax base out, too, if they're not careful.
3: Tiffany, President Trump will weigh in on anything you ask him. He's like that.
10: Something you got to love about him.
3: He will tell you exactly how he feels. As a reporter covering the White House, that's refreshing. Here he is today asked about Spencer Pratt.
17: I'd like to see him do well. He's a character. I don't know. I don't know him. I assume he probably supports me. Does he support me?
18: I think so.
17: Yeah, I heard he does. I heard he's a big MAGA person. He's doing well.
3: I heard he's a big MAGA person is going to become an attack ad in all things, isn't it?
10: I don't think so. You know, what's interesting is Spencer Pratt has really changed or turned the tables on political ads. He's shown the country what you can do with a political ad using AI. Not only that, using a creative way of speaking directly to the voters versus your typical hit piece that you have to pay a ton of money for and you don't know the return that you're going to get.
3: So we have one. My staff loves Spencer Pratt ads.
10: Yes, they're awesome.
3: The new one now.
11: Republican Mondani?
3: Yeah, the new one is, well, in a way he is. Yeah. He's appealing to the exact same people and saying, I'm going to tear this up.
10: But he has common sense.
3: This is his take on the Fresh Prince of Bel-Air. Take a look.

0: To watch that. How many Republicans wish they could be like that?
1: Probably more than you think, actually. But, you know, he does remind me in some ways of the flip version of Mondani in New York.
2: Yep.
1: Mondani was very effective. They have different ideologies.
2: Right.
1: But very effective at using social media and direct communication with voters. That's what the Spencer Pratt is doing. He's very effective. I think a lot of Republicans would like to mimic him.
2: Yeah, young kids are going home and talking about these ads.
0: Right.
2: And it's a conversation at the kitchen table.
0: Authenticity, that word
2: of
0: research.
2: Absolutely. I've never seen people so engaged. I have so many friends who are sending me these ads and just in talking about it and getting involved in politics and asking my opinion on things. And, you know, I think that he's doing a really great job. What happened, though, with President Trump mentioning that Spence...
0: He's MAGA?
2: Yeah. That's not good for Los Angeles,
0: I will say.
2: I think he had a good response, though. He said, no, we're angry Angelenos.
0: Pratt said that, yeah.
2: Yeah, but you have had a Democratic Socialist movement with LA City Council, and so there's that huge part
0: there's
2: of the population that...
0: This is the moment. All right, we got to run. Christina, Charlie, Tiffany, thank you all both very much. First wrote about this in War Notes, your chance for an inside look at the show every day. It is at warnotes.com to subscribe for free. Some really exciting stuff coming to War Notes. We'll let you know on social media, at Leland Vittard. Members of the Supreme Court have seats for life. So how do you get one or maybe two to resign?
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7: Live pictures of the White House, where President Trump faces a unique problem. He needs Supreme Court justices to quit, retire, whatever you want to call it. But he can't say that out loud. Justices Clarence Thomas and Samuel Alito face enormous pressure to step aside now. Of course, if you pressure men like that, sometimes they don't take kindly to it. But Trump has a clock, because he doesn't necessarily have the votes to replace him or them after the midterms. The thinking goes like this. If Democrats win the Senate and either man leaves in the next 2 years for whatever reason, Democrats won't confirm a Trump pick. Probably a safe bet. But here's the problem. Trump isn't just fighting Democrats. He's increasingly fighting his own party. And that would make pushing a nominee through the Senate tougher than ever, but not impossible. It's getting a whole lot messier by the day. After all, the same Senate Republicans who would have to vote to confirm his Supreme Court pick can't even agree to fund Trump's ballroom.
8: Are you going to support inserting into the reconciliation the $1 billion for the president's ballroom?
9: No. Louisianians don't want to spend $1 billion on a ballroom. I just came off the campaign trail. I mean, gas, groceries, health care, they just cannot afford it.
7: The campaign trail where he lost because of a Trump endorsement on one of his primary candidates, former law clerk for Justice Antonin Scalia, Ian Samuel, News Nation contributor, author of the So What on Substack, Chris Saliza. I subscribe, you should too. All right, so Saliza, I'll ask you.
10: Okay.
7: So what?
10: It is a little bit of a tough one for Trump, because I love, you made the point in the last segment, which is like, you could literally ask Trump what he thinks of the current WWE heavyweight champion. He'd be like, well, he has thoughts on everything. This is one that's hard, right? Because it has to be very carefully managed. You can't, these are Supreme Court justices. It's not like a senator where you say like, I need you to go, and if you don't go, I'm gonna run someone against you. You can't run someone against these people. So it's a delicate thing. Also, because Supreme Court justices love, I think this is a little bit of BS, but they love the idea that they're above, they don't pay attention to politics.
7: You know, they love it. So look, Ruth Bader Ginsburg made that gamble. It didn't work out.
10: I think
7: there's a lot of Democrats who still have never forgiven her. Trump was asked about this, and he gave an unusually, for Trump, diplomatic answer. Take a listen.
11: It's probably not easy to give up for people, you know? They reach a certain age. Ginsburg could not do it. And she really hurt herself within the Democrat Party. People are very angry at her because I got to appoint people instead of Biden.
12: So you don't know if you're going to be naming, putting another nomination forward?
11: I mean, it could be two, could be three, could be one. I don't know. I'm prepared to do it, but...
7: Ian Samuel, you're as close to having somebody who really knows these people well that we'll ever have on this show. These people who know Supreme Court justices don't talk unless they get cut out of the super secret society. How do you convince Scalia and Thomas to, how do you convince Alito and Thomas to step down?
13: Well, I think that the president...

0: It's in Substack today. We have a full screen of it.
1: Yeah, so there's 10-ish people who I would at least keep an eye on. These are all Republicans that I would keep an eye on in terms of being, like, they either have nothing left to lose or they're retiring. So you've got, like, Tom Tillis in North Carolina retiring. Bill Cassidy, who you just mentioned, just played, beat in a primary. John Cornyn, very likely to be beaten in a primary because of a Donald Trump endorsement. And then you have, like, random ones. Rand Paul. I never know what he's going to do.
0: There's
1: pretty
0: high stakes here, too, because the flip side is that if one of these guys steps down, you leave it out there and you say to Republicans, hey, you got to turn out and vote so that we can confirm.
1: That's right.
0: People.
1: That's right.
0: Ian, help us understand, when we talk about a law clerk replacing either Thomas or Alito, why is that important?
2: Well, it doesn't have to be necessarily one of their law clerks, right? But so imagine somebody like John Sauer, who's the Solicitor General. He's 51 years old and he clerked for Justice Scalia. Very smart guy, used to be Trump's personal lawyer. The reason it matters to them is, look, if you're Justice Thomas or Justice Alito, but especially Justice Thomas, who's been on the court for a long time, you've just started winning. Right. And you spent your whole career in dissent, writing dissent after dissent after solo 8-1 dissent. You do not want to just leave and then everything goes back to the way that it used to be. But there's a broad range. Look, there's a lot of really smart, pretty young Scalia, Thomas, Alito, acolyte types running around out there. Lots of good ones to pick from. I think Trump would have some soft spot for Sauer because he likes him so much. But there's a lot of good choices.
0: Yeah. And what a point about why Thomas may want to leave now. Gents, good to see both of you. This will continue the drama through the summer. Also, Supreme Court decisions possibly tomorrow. One thing for tomorrow when we come back.
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5: One of the nation's top universities is now making it harder to get an A on assignments. The Harvard Crimson says 70% of the faculty voted to overhaul Harvard's grading with a cap. So now only 20% of the class can receive an A. Katie, I wouldn't have had to worry about it even if I was in, well, whatever percentage I was in was not going to be an A. Somebody predicted this was going to happen. We'll have her on tomorrow.
6: Okay, well, I look forward to that because I definitely did not even try to get into
5: Harvard. You were in the 20% that made the top 80%.
6: I have a Harvard sweatshirt. That's about it. Yes, but Bill O'Reilly did go to Harvard.
5: Yeah, just ask him.
6: Yeah, exactly.
5: You didn't even have to ask him.
6: He will let you know. Exactly. Leland, great show. See you tomorrow. Well, hello and welcome to Katie Pavlich Tonight. Well, Democrats are in hysterics over President Trump's anti-weaponization fund. Just ask Elizabeth Warren.
7: Like, you kind of think you know what the general categories of corruption are. This one is just eye-popping unbelievable.
6: The headlines look bad, but what's the real story? We'll ask Michael Caputo, who just filed the first claim against the deep state. Plus, Democrats have a new message for Trump supporters. Listen to this.
8: Either MAGA extremists are going to break the country, or we're going to break them. And our goal is to break them.
6: Steve Scalise was shot by a left-wing lunatic, and he joins us to respond to the dangerous rhetoric. But first, the Trump administration officially put Cuba on notice today and indicted dictator Raul Castro for the murder of four Americans. They were killed when the Castro regime shot down a Brothers to the Rescue humanitarian plane back in 1996. Here's Acting Attorney General Todd Blanche on the next steps for Castro.
9: President Trump is committed to restoring a very simple but important principle. If you kill Americans, we will pursue you, no matter who you are, no matter what title you hold, and in this case, no matter how much time has passed. There was a warrant issued for his arrest, so we expect that he will show up here by his own will or by another way and go to prison.
6: Lots of applause there. So does this step towards justice for murdered Americans also bring the Cuban regime closer to its end? Since the Communist Revolution, Cubans have had no choice in their national leaders. Their property was confiscated. They have no free press, no voice. Protests are quickly put down, and those who dissent are often jailed, often tortured, and even killed. Government surveillance, of course, is unavoidable, and basic rights are always denied. As Senator Ashley Moody rightly noted today, a regime like Cuba's cannot be coddled into embracing freedom. President Obama's so-called Cuban thaw didn't work, nor did doing the wave with Raul Castro in Havana at a baseball game. But the Trump administration has, with American strength, brought Cuba to the brink of collapse, and not a moment too soon. Russia and China both operate spy bases in Cuba, and the regime has reportedly obtained more than 300 military attack drones. With the Dunroe Doctrine, President Trump can and should tackle these threats, kick America's foes out of our backyard, and let the Cuban people who love America regain their liberty. Joining us now to discuss, former State Department official David Tafuri, former Trump White House Deputy Communications Director Roma Duraviv, and 10-Minute Drill podcast host Matt Whitlock. Great to see all of you tonight. Thank you so much. So, David, let's start with you. You know, it's been decades since the Cuban regime shot down this humanitarian plane murdering Americans. Why did it take President Trump to get into office for an administration to finally pursue justice against the regime for these murdered Americans?
2: Well, President Trump is clearly using this as a way to put pressure on the Cuban regime. That doesn't mean that the indictment is not fair. As I understand it, there is significant evidence to suggest that Raul Castro ordered the shooting down of these two airplanes, and Fidel Castro also was involved in ordering it. And President Clinton, who was the president at the time that this happened, condemned it and said it was a violation of international law. President Trump didn't decide to do this indictment in his first term, and he could have done that. He's doing it now because, as you mentioned, he wants to put pressure on Cuba, and along with the blockade and economic sanctions on Cuba, there's a hope that this will result in the Cuban regime falling. And President Trump talked about that yesterday. He believes it's going to fall on its own. But I think there are major questions about whether that will actually happen. Even in Iran, where we hoped it would fall because of airstrikes, it has not fallen. And the Cuban regime, like the Iranian regime, as you said, is a police state that has tight control over the population.
6: Yeah, we should also mention that this was an indictment returned by a grand jury in addition to DOJ. So that's also important. But them having 300 drones 90 miles off the coast, of course, is very alarming. But Roma, this press conference, Acting Attorney General Todd Blanche specifically said, we're holding it in South Florida for a reason. Of course, there's a big Cuban community there who understands the Cuban regime, and they fled to America for freedom. What did you make today of the optics of doing it there and talking directly to the families affected by, you know, the regime, having family members murdered, farms confiscated, people who, you know, got on a boat and tried to come here, maybe lost their lives on the way, and what the administration is trying to put forward in terms of holding that conference in South Florida?
10: Well, President Trump is making one thing very clear, that he will continue to fight for people that don't have a voice to fight for themselves. He is getting justice for the lives that were taken by this communist dictator 30 years ago. And he is going to continue to show the entire world that no dictator is free from pressure and from prosecution by the United States of America. So if you have fled a communist country to come to America, you know firsthand, many, like you said, in South Florida came from Cuba. My father came from Iran. We were just speaking a few days ago about his story and many others that are in trapped in these nations right now where they do not have a voice. In Iran, they have no internet. They have no way to speak to the world. In Cuba, very similar situation. And so although this dictator is not in office anymore, he is not out of the way of justice. And so President Trump will continue to do what no other president had the courage to do, and that is stand up for democracy again and again.
6: Yeah, I've heard some criticism today that Raul Castro is 94 years old. Is this indictment really necessary? Absolutely it is, considering he ordered the murder of Americans. But Matt, you know, in January, Nicolas Maduro thought that he was safe being surrounded by Cuban bodyguards, 32 of them who are now no longer living. And today you had AG Blanche saying that Raul Castro will show up here, meaning into the United States, by his own will or by another way. So it seems like they're saying, Cuba, you can either give him up or we're going to go in and get him.
11: And I think that the similarities in the arguments that the Trump administration is making are very important here. President Trump has made clear we will not allow these kind of threats to exist in our hemisphere. We cannot have regimes that will allow Russia and China to spy on us from a much closer range in our own backyards. And so that's what he is saying there. And they may say that Castro is no longer calling the shots, he's out of office, but it's very clear that behind the scenes, he's still a critical operator in the same way that the Ayatollah was in Iran. plan here. And so I think Secretary Rubio has done a fantastic job making the case for this. The video that he put out today, making this case in Spanish, of course, he hopes people in Cuba can see it, but we know they don't have internet or any access to see it. He's making that to those families in South Florida that we've been talking about who have been hoping for this day for decades, and President Trump is on the cusp of delivering a very, very clear victory for them.
6: Yeah, David, I mean, we're talking about our hemisphere, but this, of course, is also tied to Iran, as Roma detailed. And, you know, the Iranians were trying to set up shop in Venezuela. The Venezuelans were supporting the Cubans with oil. That is no longer the case. Cuba's since run out of oil. So can you just talk about how these things are related and how they're actually being done in order to reach the goal of ridding our foes from our region?
2: Sure. Each of these regimes is closely connected, Venezuela to Cuba, to Iran, to Russia. We haven't talked about Russia. And your guest talked about how President Trump is not going to let any dictator escape his you know, wrath. But Putin has more or less escaped the wrath of President Trump. President Trump has cut off pretty much all funding to Ukraine. So I think it'd be a good reminder for those who support President Trump that Putin is part of this, that Russia is supporting these countries, propping up these countries, benefits from these countries. But I do think that the Trump administration is right to be, you know, opposing these regimes. But whether the Trump administration has a good strategy for achieving regime change, it's not clear yet. It hasn't gone so well in Iran. He's thinking about pushing through a ceasefire that would leave the regime in place. And it would be a disaster if he did the same with Cuba, just took out one person, a 94-year-old, and left the regime in place, which the regime might be even more determined as an enemy of the United States.
6: Mm-hmm. Well, look, I think that in order to really change things and to change a government to be more pro-U.S. in our interests, there has to be regime change. But Roma, to be fair, that has never been a stated objective of the White House in any of these theaters. They said going into the Iran war that the regime change would be nice, but that's not one of our goals.
10: Thank you, Katie. That is an extremely important point to clarify. My panelist is correct that former administrations did make regime change a priority, specifically President Carter, and we saw the fall of the Shah because of that. So let's not forget history. We need to be very specific about what the objectives are in all of these situations. Number one is to keep America safe and to make sure that our citizens are safe. They are not under attack by any foreign dictator or country. And at the end of the day, we need to show the world an example that lead by example with democracy, safety, and security. That's what President is doing.
6: Matt, quick final word to you.
11: Yeah, I think that all the points that we've made here are very important. There is a through line, and it's incredible throughout history how often the adversaries of America seem to find each other and find common cause with each other. I do think we have to sort of do as much as we can within our own power to rid the world of evil. But I also think, to everyone else's points, I would love to see us deal with the Iran situation before we get into another conflict that's going to require major military resources. And I hope President Trump continues to act or finds a way to act very decisively in Iran, because these last few weeks, I think, have raised a lot of questions.
6: Well, for people who say there's no plan, looking at the timeline of the way these things have happened, it's pretty clear that they're doing this in an order, and we'll find out in the future what the final processes or final stages of that process is. David DeFore, Roma Duravi, and Matt Whitlock, thank you all for joining me tonight. Great to see you.
2: Thank you.
6: See you soon. Thanks.
10: Thank you.
6: Well, by now you've probably seen a lot of negative coverage of the Justice Department's anti-weaponization fund. It's a nearly $1.8 billion fund that President Trump set up for victims of lawfare and government persecution. But critics say it's a slush fund to help the president's allies. Some of the headlines, of course, look bad, as usual. But there's no denying that there have been people in Trump's orbit over the years who have been suffered greatly because of their association with him, to the point where they've faced financial ruin over nothing. That includes our next guest, longtime Trump ally and former HHS spokesperson Michael Caputo. He just filed the first claim for reimbursement from the fund. Caputo was one of the targets of the FBI's Russiagate investigation, which took a massive hit on him and his family. He says it ruined his career, drained his family finances, and wreaked havoc on their personal lives. Michael Caputo joins me now to share his story. Michael, it's so great to see you. Just tell people, why are you the first person to file a claim for this anti-weaponization fund? Tell us exactly what your story is.
12: Well, I think what most people don't understand is I worked on the 24 campaign as a policy advisor. Weaponization, the anti-weaponization policy, was one of the policies I worked on. And this fund is something that was being contemplated since 2023 during the campaign. And during the convention in Milwaukee in 24, a group of the smartest lawyers I ever met were discussing how to set this up and different ways to fund it. We're going

0: through half a dozen ways. You know, I didn't join the administration. Thankfully, the policy apparatus in DOJ and in the White House went forward with this. You know, even though I was involved in weaponization policy development, I woke up Monday morning to a really pleasant surprise to find out about this fund and that it had been deployed. I really have to salute the president for doing this and Deputy Attorney General, Acting Attorney General Todd Blanch. It's really something all of us remnants of Russiagate, and I'm sure the J6ers, others are all very excited about it.
1: Yeah, I think what gets lost in this is the federal government's overreach on so much of this, not to mention just making things up that you exactly experienced with Russiagate. So many people had to spend tens of thousands, hundreds of thousands, millions of dollars on attorneys just to fight false accusations against the federal government. But Vice President J.D. Vance insisted yesterday this is not partisan. Anybody can apply. Take a listen.
2: Anybody can apply for it. Republicans can apply for it. Democrats can apply for it. As you know, the President of the United States has pardoned a number of Democrats who he felt were actually subject to this lawfare. I mean, if Hunter Biden wants to apply for this particular fund, he is welcome to.
1: So this is that kind of deflates the argument that this is simply just for President Trump to repay his allies.
0: It's true, and I think the president has been contemplating this for as long as I know, for years, and what's been deployed here is really unique. I don't really know the parameters of it. I don't know the processes that are being laid out. They have to appoint a panel of people that will be considering each case. I think this looks careful and really consistent, but I think one thing that people don't understand is that I had a second FBI investigation opened into me and my family in the first quarter of Biden's presidency in 2021. And that surveillance of my family doubled down when I joined the campaign and actually continued until December of 2025. A full year of the Trump campaign, the FBI was hiding the fact that they were surveilling me and my family. This has to stop. And I think the president's fund is a way to really get at it.
1: What came of that surveillance? Did they ever charge you? Did they ever tell you were under investigation? Or were they just harassing you?
0: I think it's just harassment. We would see them around. I after Russiagate, I began to recognize the kind of, you know, regulation haircut that would be picking through our garbage. These people really, if you look, they actually issued a search warrant in that bogus Biden-era investigation, the second one. 9 years of investigations, our family, they issued a search warrant a week after we won the 2024 election, going into my bank accounts, all my emails, all my communications, everything after we won. And the reason they said is because they wanted to see if I was communicating with Russia. These people, I'm sorry, I know we're not supposed to use the word, but they're retarded.
1: There's a long list of people who felt like they were targeted, or not just felt like they were targeted. You had a number of President Trump's attorneys who were looked at by the federal government simply for representing him, which, of course, is very anti-American. The goal was, of course, to intimidate people into not working for the president at any level, whether it was the chief of staff or whether it was as a spokesperson for an agency like HHS, like you. Do you know anybody else who is considering filing a claim like you have?
0: Oh, just about everybody else. One of the things I did after the Russiagate stuff fell apart, I call our gang the remnants of Russiagate. I started reaching out to all the remnants, the Carter Page. I got to know him really well. J.D. Gordon became a very good friend of mine. Of course, Paul Manafort, Roger Stone, my mentors. But it goes into people like Waleed Faris. You know, Waleed Faris never did a thing wrong. They never charged him with anything. It changed his children, his family's lives to be chased down like this. And he won't even tell me how much he paid out in legal fees. They destroyed dozens and dozens of families. And when you think about all the other weaponization victims from January 6th, the FACE Act, all these other people where the government has been completely weaponized against Trump supporters, there are thousands of us.
1: Mm-hmm. Well, the other thing about the fund, too, is that when people apply, we'll be able to see who they are. and look at their stories, and more will be revealed about what exactly happened to them and the details of the harassment that came from the federal government. And I find it interesting that people saying this doesn't exist, there was no weaponization. I mean, this went all the way back to the Obama administration when they were targeting regular mom and pop people for going to Tea Party meetings and trying to oppose Obamacare, for example, getting stacks of letters and information from the IRS demanding they fill it out properly or they would go to prison. I mean, there was no accountability for any of those people at that point. So in terms of the future, are you confident that a fund like this will provide deterrence for Democrats in the future who want to use the federal government to go after their political opponents? Or is this just simply retroactive in the sense of paying people something to try and make it right?
0: Well, I think two things people need to think about here, and are very important. Number one, we've been working on this. The Trump team has been working on this for about since 2023. Mm-hmm. And really smart lawyers have been looking at the ins and outs of this fund and how to get the funding done. If they think, if the president's opponents think that somehow or another this is just off the cuff, they're in for a real fight in litigation. Additionally, I think it's important for everybody to understand the Deputy Attorney General, Todd Blanch, does not like weak cases. We know that mm-hmm. because of the way he stood up early on during the administration. If they think this one's weak, it's going to be the first one Todd Blanch brought out weak. They got another thing coming. They're in for the fight of their lives. And my family, all the other families, we're really hopeful.
1: You know, Michael, before we go, you use the R word to describe FBI agents harassing you. Is it incompetence, mental incompetence, or is it that they were doing this on behalf of folks in DOJ trying to target you?
0: Well, one of the FBI agents in Buffalo, where I went through a lot of my problems, I'm now down in Florida, he quit over this, and he told me he couldn't tell me why he quit, but when he could, he said I would thank him. Mm-hmm. I now get pretty regularly emails from private accounts of that are sent to me from people who claim they are FBI agents who very much they must be, because the documents they're sending me are on fire. The FBI itself, people inside are pretty upset about the way things are going mm-hmm. on. I think we should shatter mm-hmm. and scatter the FBI, but I trust the president and I trust Kash Patel.
1: Yeah. All right. Well, we look forward to following your story and to seeing how this fund plays out with you and others who believe they are victimized by the federal government. Michael Caputo, thank you for being with us and sharing your story. Great to see you.
0: Thanks, Katie.
1: Well, a Democratic candidate running in the midterms wants to open internment camps for American Zionists, and it's not just an idea. She's pledging to do it. House Majority Leader Steve Scalise survived a politically motivated shooting. He'll respond to that and the other dangerous rhetoric coming from Democrats. Don't go anywhere.
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6: Welcome back to Katie Pavlich Tonight. Well, tomorrow, the House is set to vote on the War Powers Resolution, which would undermine President Trump's authority as commander-in-chief. It passed the Senate yesterday with the help of four Republicans, and it comes as Democrats reach a new low with their violent rhetoric. House Majority Leader Steve Scalise discussed all of this with me today. Here's our conversation. Great to see you, sir. Thank you so much for being here. So let's start with the Iran Powers Resolution in the Senate. They're trying to pull back President Trump's ability to continue his military action against Iran, although there has been a ceasefire. What is the status of that in the House and on Capitol Hill among members that you're hearing?
7: Yeah, well, first, thanks for having me back, Katie.
6: Yeah, it's great
7: excited
6: to see you.
7: About
6: thanks
7: the show.
6: For being here.
7: If you look at the resolution they're bringing on the House floor tomorrow, it's a resolution. It's not a bill that actually has force of law. So, it's basically a recommendation. But at the same time, if you look, the president's been trying to wind this thing down. You saw him just in the last few days talking about trying to get this negotiated to a ceasefire in the Strait of Hormuz, working with the neighboring countries in the Middle East to get a peace agreement. So, I think Congress needs to continue to let the president do what he's doing to, number one, make sure Iran does not have a nuclear weapon. That's the main objective. And then ultimately get this resolved peacefully. And then let's move on and see great things happen in the economy.
6: So we are very much in primary season now. Of course, we saw primaries across the country this week. What is your just positioning on November's a long time away. We know it's an eternity in politics. But Republicans are winning these redistricting wars all over the country. They're picking up seats in a number of places. What is your assessment of how Republicans are doing ahead of the midterms in November?
7: It's going good from that perspective. I mean, they way overplayed their hand in Virginia. By the way, wasted over $50 million of their super PAC money. If you're a Democrat donor, you're probably demanding a refund right now, saying, why did they waste so much of the money? When Democrats call you asking for money, you should probably say, what'd you do with the last $50 million that you lit on fire that we have nothing to show for? But at the end of the day, it's going to be a dogfight going into November. And really, this, Katie, is going to be a contrast election. And it's a contrast between what Republicans are doing, working with President Trump to make life more affordable for families,

0: And the Democrat Party that's gone off the rails with the Mondami wing, that's literally crazy. Mm-hmm. You look at their policies, leftist policies all around the board. You know, the government-run grocery stores, higher taxes, open borders. They're still clamoring for open borders. They want Iran to have a nuclear weapon. It's like anything that President Trump wants, they just want to be against, even if it's good for America. They were adamantly against more money in the pockets of overtime workers, right. shift tax workers, cops, right. Senior citizens that got a huge tax deduction. Every Democrat voted no. So those are the things we're going to be going into November talking about.
1: So do you think Republicans can win on those, what you see as
0: I feel very strongly we're going to hold the House and we can grow the majority. It's not going to be a huge majority on either side because if you look at the district lines, everybody's lines are tighter. But at the same time, we've got a real compelling message. What we're fighting for, we are fighting for working families to try to get this economy in this country back on track. And Democrats are literally trying these crazy policies.
1: Yeah.
0: And it's just hatred of Donald Trump every day. And, you know, hatred and anger is not an American value. And I think that's going to be what voters look at, the two sides, who's best to go fight for working families.
1: Well, speaking of hatred and anger, you mentioned the $50 million that Democrats essentially lit on fire for this Virginia redistricting vote or failure at the Virginia Supreme Court. Hakeem Jeffries, the minority leader in the House, was responsible for making those decisions, deciding to spend that money. He said things like Democrats need to break the spirit of MAGA extremists. He said that they need to employ maximum warfare across the country. And then he mentioned some of the candidates that these Democrats are running. A Democratic congressional candidate who is in Texas, Maureen Galindo, is calling for American Zionists to be put into camps and arrested. Let's take a listen to what we're hearing.
2: I guess part of how we as House Democrats view this moment, either MAGA extremists are going to break the country or we're going to break them. And our goal is to break them.
3: We're walking down a damn different path. We're fighting fire with fire. And we're going to punch these sons of in the mouth.
4: Kill them. Kill those motherfuckers. And murder those motherfuckers in the street. Let the streets soak in their red capitalist bloods.
5: Every American, I don't care if you're Democrat, Republican, liberal, conservative, moderate, people should be forcefully rising up against this.
6: His children are better off without him. They need to learn to not be like their dad and enjoy the blood money, kids.
7: I'm standing on business. Brian Thompson. I don't give a flying about.
1: So, Congressman, it's not that this has just been rhetoric, that there has been action behind a lot of this, as well as we've seen the murder of Brian Thompson, the CEO. You, of course, are also a survivor of political violence. What do you hear or feel when you hear this rhetoric coming from the left and very little condemnation of it from elected officials on Capitol Hill? In fact, Democrats in elected office campaigning with people like Hassan Piker calling for the murder of capitalists in the streets.
0: Yeah, Katie, it's disgusting. It's dangerous, you know, because you look, I mean, President Trump has had three, not one, not two, three assassination attempts on his life. And the people that tried to kill the president are using the exact rhetoric, violent rhetoric from those Democrat elected officials. And they know it. And yet they're so scared of their radical base that they can't talk like normal human beings. They think they have to curse at people and they have to use all this inflammatory language. You're talking about killing people. This is America. We solve our differences at the ballot box. You can't denounce political violence. And in fact, you have to advocate for it. You've already lost with the voters.
1: Let's talk about something that does bring Democrats and Republicans together. Still competitive, but in a fun way. The congressional baseball game is coming up. You, of course, have played in many of these games 9 years ago. Of course, there was a horrific shooting where you suffered major injuries as a result of what happened. But you're already back on the field many, many times.
0: Back in the game.
1: You guys won. Republicans won 13-2 last time around. So were you guys practicing? What's going on? Tell us the scoop on the game.
0: We practice at 6 in the morning. Roger Williams is our skipper. He's a major league ball player. We care about this a lot. You know, we're competitive people, Katie. You know, we practice early and then we go to our normal jobs over at the Capitol. But, you know, we want to win. We want to beat the Democrats. But it's also a great cause. You know, we raised last year over $2.5 million for local youth charities. This year, we're already ahead of that schedule. The Nationals, the Washington Nationals, have been great about letting us use their beautiful baseball park. It's carried live, so you can actually see it. 28,000 people came to the stadium last year to watch. We have more people than most Major League Baseball teams.
1: Yeah,
0: I don't even have an NIL deal, Katie.
1: But maybe you should get one.
0: You know, the multimillionaire baseball players don't even have like 10,000 people. We have 28,000. Maybe not the same quality of baseball, but we're passionate.
1: That's a lot
0: and
1: of fun.
0: We want to win. We're going to win again this year, but we surely care about what we're doing to help those youth charities, too, and it does bring everybody together.
1: Well, like you said, it's a great cause, and you've been doing it every single year. So House Majority Leader Steve Scalise, great to see you, and we'll be watching the congressional baseball game.
0: Thanks for having me
1: back. Good to see you. Bye.
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2: We are still awaiting the Supreme Court's ruling on birthright citizenship, a policy that grants citizenship to babies born in the U.S., even if their parents are here illegally. At issue is the 14th Amendment's Citizenship Clause, which settled the issue of citizenship for freed slaves and their children in 1868, something the Supreme Court has reaffirmed as the clause's main purpose twice before. It was not meant to apply to children simply born in the U.S. or of temporarily present or illegal aliens, as Democrats now insist, creating an incentive for birth tourism and anchor babies. It's time for the court to affirm the Citizenship Clause's original meaning and end the absurdity of birthright citizenship. The U.S. wouldn't be alone in doing so. The United Kingdom's ended it in 1981, France in 1993, and Ireland in 2004, after 80% of the population voted to do so. Just because you're born somewhere doesn't automatically make you a part of that country's history and culture and traditions. Citizenship means total commitment and allegiance to a country and its flag. It's about pride and it's about patriotism, not just about being born here. Joining me now to talk more about this, immigration reporter for The Daily Wire, Jenny Tehr, who has been exploring the ways people take advantage of birthright citizenship. Thank you, Jenny. Great to see you. So you just published a recent report about the practice of so-called Chinese birth tourism, where Chinese families come to America and give birth to their babies only to get citizenship, and then they go back to China to raise them. Tell us more about what you found.
3: Yeah, so the state of Texas right now is suing what's known as Dye Postpartum Care Center. Now, they operate allegedly four homes in the Houston, Texas area. These are in suburban neighborhoods where you really wouldn't expect this happening. You know, they're surrounded by families and it's very residential. But inside these homes, allegedly, are pregnant Chinese women who are flown here to the United States, basically, essentially lying about why they're coming here, saying they're tourists and they're here to just visit, which can allow them to stay for a period of up to 6 months. And then what they're doing is they're giving birth to these American babies and taking them back to China and presumably coming back eventually and reaping the benefits of the generosity of America. Those children eventually can allow for chain migration, because once they turn 21, they can get benefits for their siblings and for those parents.
2: Yeah, we've also seen this with drug cartel leaders like El Chapo, whose children also have American citizenship, which is crazy. But staying on China, our own Brian Enten also discovered that Chinese women have been hired or were hiring American women as surrogates in order to get their babies granted citizenship. So you found this story where you are, but is this relevant and rampant across the country?
3: Absolutely. This has been happening for years, and now the Trump administration is finally seeking to take action. But estimates are that there are over 1 million U.S. citizen babies that are actually of Chinese descent that were taken back to China. And so this is a major issue that is way beyond what we can comprehend and will persist for years to come.
2: Do you know the numbers here? Like, how many Chinese are we talking about coming here to become Americans and then going back to China, or staying here for the sake of just having citizenship but being loyal to China?
3: Yeah, well, we can give you an estimate from just those four homes in that care center in Houston, which is about 1,000 babies that they say they've facilitated the births of that are U.S. citizens that were taken back to China. That's just one of these clinics. Now, again, estimates over 1 million, which is pretty incredible. And like you said, there's many different areas where this is happening. California, Georgia, Texas. It's happening through surrogates. It's happening through these clinics where the actual Chinese women are coming and giving birth in American hospitals.
2: So loyal to China, but in American American citizen because they were born here and eventually can grow up. And when they're 18, they can vote in American elections. Seems crazy. All right, Jenny Terry, thank you so much for coming on tonight.
3: Thank you.
2: Well, switching gears, we're celebrating another important milestone for Katie Pavlish tonight. It's now been 4 months since our first episode. Here's a look at some of our favorite moments from month four. We are grateful that he returned home safely and excited to have Dennis Quayle join us for his first sit-down interview since being freed.
4: He came back 3 days later, put my backpack down, my digital equipment, and said, "Pack, we're going to the airport in 1 hour."
2: What were you thinking when your feet hit the ground?
4: Well, of course, the privilege to be back in my homeland, you know. Everything I have in my life comes from the country I was born into.
2: The Southern Poverty Law Center is facing an 11-count indictment from a federal grand jury in Alabama after allegedly funneling more than $3 million to the same hate groups it claimed to fight, labeling conservatives as hateful bigots while secretly paying off members of the KKK and other actual hate groups.
5: They were doing exactly opposite of what they claimed they were doing. They set up bank accounts that were based upon completely fictitious information with fictitious companies in order to facilitate these payments.
2: There's currently a protester on top of the Frederick Douglass Bridge, not far from our studio.
6: There's a lot of evil in this world, and
2: yes, there is.
6: You know, God grant us the strength to end it all. But our first responsibility is to not be complicit in the evil that's being done in our name. I'm going to be here for as long as I can.
2: The Trump administration is discussing a $500 million rescue deal, a.k.a. bailout, for Spirit Airlines.
7: Bad idea. Capitalism works because the losers die.
2: You suffered a stroke in the middle of filming your show. Tell us about the moment you knew something was wrong.
8: I had slurred vision, slurred speech a little bit, so I went to the ER that morning. I think it's really critical when you have a stroke in particular to kind of seek out some help sooner rather than later.
2: Of course, we have to ask you, are you Jeffrey Epstein?
9: I'm not. I'm Palm Beach Pete, living my life. I was in the background episode of New York City Housewives, and one of the housewives kissed me, and a Generation Z-er was watching it during COVID and put it up on her TikTok and said, "Why is this housewife kissing Jeffrey Epstein?" And
2: oh
9: it went
2: gosh.
9: Viral. And
10: I feel like my spirit animal is Yoda. Is it because
2: Do you?
10: Is it because of...
2: How interesting. Wow. I had a feeling.
10: Is it because of the hike, guys? Is that what this is? Should I? You know I can ride roller coasters.
2: To all of you who decide to spend your time with me every night, thank you so much for making my job so meaningful. I deeply appreciate you and for your continued support. I know I don't take it for granted, and we will continue to bring you very interesting stories every single night. And we are already off to month five and beyond. So thank you all for watching. Well, listen to this. $22 billion in suspected fraud was flagged by the Small Business Administration. Details after the break.
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4: Is high costs aren't unique to Americans. Around the world, inflation and cost of living is up. Meanwhile, here at home, the Small Businesses and the Business Administration just flagged $22 billion in suspected taxpayer fraud. I spoke with Kelly Loeffler about all of it. Does there need to be more done to make sure this is not as easy to do and that it doesn't take 6 years to go after these fraudsters? I know that you're reviewing and doing a full audit of government contracts, which is great because a lot of people take advantage of a system that is overwhelmed and bureaucratic and think they're never going to get caught. But do there need to be more safeguards for taxpayer dollars in the sense of giving out contracts or grants in whatever aspect?
5: Well, Katie, clearly there does. And clearly the Trump administration is taking action on that. Certainly from my perspective at the SBA, we've done that. Everything from even entering into the loan process, you now have to have a birth date. You have to have a citizenship check. That has never existed in the 72-year history.
4: But that's never existed to get millions of dollars in taxpayer funding?
5: Right. And it's breathtaking. So you think about that at scale. When you apply that across the entire government, And setting up those checks and balances within the agencies. And I was talking to Dr. Oz last night about this as well. Like, we both see that when you are not getting a response from someone that is potentially fraudulent, you know, go ahead and call in those loans. And what Dr. Oz said, of the 800 home health care services, $1.4 billion that they've withheld, they almost got no complaints for withholding the money. These fraudsters are there. They know they're in the wrong. And yeah. So we just have to set up the systems on the front end to make sure that another dollar doesn't go out. And there has to be deterrence. That's why this accountability at the DOJ and the Treasury collections is pivotal.
4: I want to get to the war in Iran, of course.

0: Hey, Jessica Simpson sparked a furious online debate. We'll tell you why. Don't go anywhere.
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1: Well, singer and former reality star Jessica Simpson was just called out by her ex, Nick Lachey, after he spotted her on a flight to Hawaii with her family. Only Simpson wasn't sitting with her entire family. Her kids were back in coach, while Simpson and her mother were in the comfort of first class. Simpson says her mom booked and paid for the flight, and if she had booked it herself, the tickets, of course, the kids would have been seated with her. Jesse Weber joins us now. Jesse, I think this is perfectly fine. Like, if your kids are old enough to be in the back, you get to fly first class. You got to earn that first class ticket.
2: It's the Will Ferrell syndrome. He does the same thing. Look, I don't know if I could have the heart to do it, but it does teach a good lesson, right? It teaches you the value of money, teaches the value of a dollar. I wouldn't have the heart to do that.
1: The real question is, if you're flying as a couple and your wife doesn't get upgraded, but you do, do you switch with her?
2: I want to do it to my wife. I have a very funny story for an ex-girlfriend we could talk about.
1: Okay.
2: Big fight. Let me just tell you that. Let's save it for another show.

0: All right, we have a lot to get to this morning and happening today. Millions will get an early start to summer and begin traveling for Memorial Day weekend, but it does come with near record high gas prices across the country, more than $4 a gallon in every state. But you know what? It's not stopping many.
1: Well, everybody wants to get out and do something. Winter's long.
2: We're good to go. Happy Memorial Day.
0: Happy Memorial Day. But also, wild, wicked weather is also complicating weekend travel. Just take a look at this severe flash flooding in Atlanta, New York City. Millions of Americans face a stormy weather forecast for Memorial Day weekend from Texas to New England. And in Florida this morning, Cuban Americans are celebrating the charges filed against former Cuban President Raul Castro. The Justice Department promising to bring the 94-year-old to the U.S. for allegedly shooting down planes from a U.S. rescue group.
3: So we expect that he will show up here by his own will or by another way.
0: All right. Good morning, everybody. I'm Marky Martin. It's Thursday, May 21st. Thanks for waking up with us. Let's begin with the unofficial start to summer and the Memorial Day holiday rush that is on. It's already rocky for some travelers, whether they're driving, whether you're flying. Thousands of passengers are scrambling to find new flights. After, take a look at this, this sinkhole opened up on a runway at New York's LaGuardia Airport. That runway, by the way, closed until at least mid-morning. Let's also take a live look at the roads outside Chicago. That's where I am this morning. Millions of Americans trying to beat the Memorial Day travel rush today, but nobody can avoid the sky-high gas prices. AAA predicts more than 39 million people are driving this holiday weekend, paying over $4 a gallon for their gas. About two-thirds of Americans say those prices are impacting their travel plans. That's according to Gas Buddy. News Nation national correspondent Alicia Nieves is live at a gas station in New Jersey for us. Alicia, good morning to you. Everybody has their eyes on those prices right behind you.
4: Hey, good morning, Marky. Yeah, $4.60 is the price, you know, right behind me at this gas station in New Jersey. And that's kind of in line with the national average. I think to your point, though, these gas prices are certainly going to be a topic of conversation this holiday weekend as many people are traveling. And for some, it might even be a hurdle to try and kick off their holiday weekend and paying, you know, these eye-watering prices. Still, to your point, though, many people are going to be traveling. I mean, according to AAA, you're talking about 45 million Americans who still plan to enjoy the holiday weekend. And travel for this Memorial Day despite these prices. They're looking to travel at least 50 miles, 87% of them expected to drive and pay these prices for gas. Nearly 4 million are expected to fly to their destinations and pay the higher cost for jet fuel. These getaways aren't cheap, of course, right? With gas prices shooting up over the war with Iran, you got nationally the average price per gallon close to what we're paying here, $4.56. But compared to a year ago, that is eye-watering. It was $3.17. And on top of that, as you mentioned, all 50 states are seeing prices above $4 a gallon. President Trump, you know, continuing to acknowledge these higher prices at the pump and reiterating a common message, the pain at the pump, you know, while it's going to hurt this weekend, it's only temporary, according to the White House.
5: And this is peanuts. And I appreciate everybody putting up with it for a little while. It won't be much longer.
4: Yeah, and the president continuing to say that this is a small price to pay to prevent Iran from having nuclear weapons. But again, it's still going to be a topic of conversation at the very least for, you know, some 40 plus million Americans who are going to be traveling, you know, trying to enjoy their weekend, but paying these higher prices, Marky.
0: Yeah, a lot of people wanting to see it back to $3 a gallon. That'll be nice. And a lot of people just keeping it parked at home this weekend, like myself. Alicia, let me also talk to you just about flights and that sinkhole that just popped up at LaGuardia Airport. It's kind of jarring to see right there. What can passengers expect from that?
4: Yeah, jarring after, you know, past incidents that are not too far behind, you know, recent memory. You know, right now, Port Authority of New York and New Jersey are saying that that runway at LaGuardia Airport going to be closed until at least 10 a.m. Eastern Standard Time. That'll be about 24 hours of that runway being closed. And it's the very same runway where that Air Canada jet crashed into a fire truck in March. You know, right now, we're seeing at least two dozen cancellations, about 15 or so delays at LaGuardia. But make no mistake, you know, as the morning goes on, those numbers are certainly only going to add up. You know, several flights, again, have been canceled. Many passengers have been trying to get flights at other airports here in the New York City area, either JFK or nearby Newark from where I'm at. But all of this, again, is insult to injury for passengers paying more because of the higher jet fuel costs. Surprisingly, though, as I kind of mentioned a moment ago, there isn't, there's slightly more people expected to travel this year, even, you know, via the airways. But it isn't the bigger increase that we've seen over the last couple of years, you know, according to AAA. While there's still a significant, you know, number of people traveling, AAA is saying they likely bought their tickets in advance and avoided some of the higher jet prices of recent. So, again, it's still going to be a very busy holiday weekend. Many people traveling. We know that the Secretary of Transportation, Duffy, is going to be talking later on about jet fuel prices in particular. Give us some insight into kind of the future of where these prices are heading, Markey.
0: Yeah, wishing safe travels for all this weekend. Alicia, thank you. Also, this busy travel weekend got off to a pretty rough start for Atlanta. Flash floods hit that city on Wednesday, trapping drivers on highways. About 2 inches of rain fell during the rush hour commute. And this weekend, rain is expected across Texas and the Mid-South. And in the Northeast, there's a pretty good chance it'll feel more like fall rather than summer, with those temperatures expected to drop between 25 and 50 degrees. If you're in the Southwest, you are in luck. Sunny and warm temperatures are on tap for you. This morning, Cuba's president is defending his predecessor, Raul Castro, and denouncing the criminal charges brought against him by the United States. The Justice Department accuses Castro of ordering the 1996 shootdown of two small planes flown by this group that you see here, called Brothers to the Rescue. 4 Cuban Americans were killed. Their missions were dropping supplies and searching for Cuban exiles and rafts headed to the U.S. News Nation national correspondent Brooke Schaefer is in Miami's Little Havana neighborhood. Brooke, many Cubans are wondering what happens next now.
6: Yeah, and as they wonder that, Markey, here in Little Havana, many Cuban Americans are feeling hopeful. They have been celebrating this indictment of Raul Castro, with many of them saying they feel like this is the best opportunity for Cuba to finally be free.
7: It's really been 30 years in the making, and previous administrations, for whatever reason, have not done what needed to be done. And today it has happened. We have an indictment of the man primarily responsible for the shootdown of the Brothers to the Rescue.
6: 94-year-old Castro now facing U.S. federal charges for his alleged role in shooting down 2 humanitarian planes outside Cuba's airspace in 1996. Castro is charged with conspiring to kill Americans, destruction of aircraft, and 4 counts of murder. Some lawmakers in Florida are calling Castro's indictment justice for Cuban Americans who fled the island under the Castro family's communist rule. But Markey, while many Cuban Americans in South Florida and across the U.S. are celebrating this indictment, Cuban officials are condemning it, calling it a political stunt. Markey?
0: Yeah, and Brooke, just for anybody who doesn't know, Castro is 94 years old at this point. So what's the likelihood we even see him back here on American soil and see him in handcuffs here?
6: That, of course, is the big question this morning. It's still unclear whether or not we will ever see Raul Castro inside a U.S. courtroom. The attorney general yesterday said that there is a warrant issued for his arrest and said, quote, that he will show up here by his own or by another way. This indictment, though, Markey, certainly sending a message as President Trump has threatened military action against Cuba. Here's what President Trump said is next for the island.
8: They've been looking for this moment for 65 years. So we'll see what happens. But in the meantime, we're going to have to help them out. They have no way of living. They have no food. They have no electricity. They have no energy at all. But they do have great people.
6: But Markey, even at nearly 95 years old, Raul Castro is facing a potential life sentence for these charges. Some Cuban Americans here in South Florida say it's never too late. Markey?
0: Yeah, I mean, just talk about extraordinary news with major geopolitical implications. Brooke Schaefer, live for us in Miami this morning. Thank you. Let's now take a live look at Capitol Hill as lawmakers gear up for a series of major votes today, as the Senate is set for its second so-called Votorama in as many months. At stake here is tens of billions of dollars for ICE and Border Patrol. Let's go to News Nation Washington correspondent Trevor Shirley, who's at the White House for us with the latest. Trevor, Republicans are doing everything they can to get this spending package over the finish line, even scrapping funding for President Trump's White House ballroom.
9: Hey there, Marky. Good morning. Republicans are expected to take out some, if not all, of the extra Secret Service funds that were intended for the president's ballroom project. The hope of this is getting their immigration enforcement funding bill passed. They could potentially do that along party lines. Senate Appropriations Committee Chair, Maine Republican Susan Collins, telling Semaphore that, quote, the votes aren't there to include the ballroom funds in the spending package set for that Votorama, which is expected to begin later tonight. But Senate Democrats have a new target for the amendment marathon, and that's the Justice Department's controversial new anti-weaponization fund. That's something North Carolina Republican Senator Tom Tillis called, quote, absurd, and several other Republicans, including Senate Republican leader John Thune, seem uneasy with.
10: I think that there are and will be continue to be a lot of questions around that the administration is going to have to answer.
11: How would the commission that you've just referenced that oversees the fund determine whether future claims from the fund are eligible to be paid out of it? And how will they determine how much will be paid for each claim? What's the legal basis for those decisions?
9: Democrats now plan to introduce amendments targeting the $1.8 billion fund, which several Republicans in both chambers say they're outright against. South Dakota Republican Senator Mike Rounds says some of the amendments targeting the fund could even come from within the GOP itself. Now, if Republicans stay united, they could potentially move this without Democratic votes if they start peeling off over the cost, the process, or the White House security money. That June 1st deadline gets a whole lot harder to meet. Marky?
0: Yeah, a lot of people still want to know who's going to be the gatekeeper of that fund and what comes next in this Votorama, in this reconciliation package. Trevor Shirley, keep us posted. We'll check back in just a little bit. Later on this morning, I will be speaking live with Republican Congressman David Kustoff of Tennessee just about the spending fights now ramping up over the White House ballroom. And also ahead for you, I have South Carolina Republican Congressman Russell Fry will join me live from Capitol Hill to talk about his state getting in on the redistricting wars and a whole lot more. So a lot of questions coming both of their ways. Also happening today, President Trump is expected to sign an executive order aimed at policing cutting-edge AI models. Multiple outlets are reporting the president could sign the order, which will ask tech companies to submit advanced AI models for federal review. The move comes weeks after Anthropic made headlines with its advanced Mythos model, which the company says can exploit cybersecurity weak points at a record pace. Still ahead on Morning in America, disturbing new details are emerging about the violence that had people across Austin having to shelter in place for hours last weekend. What we're learning about one of the teen suspects now in custody and why this wasn't his first run-in with the law. Plus,
12: Trump has lots of good ideas and he's been right about a lot of things.
0: Yeah, people are abuzz about that interview. Billionaire Jeff Bezos heaping praise on President Trump in a brand new sit-down interview this week, but why he's also facing backlash over his comments as well. That story up next.
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0: I'm Marky Martin. Thanks for waking up with us. Grab your coffee, everybody. 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
4: Welcome back, everybody. 17 minutes past the hour. Amazon founder Jeff Bezos is facing renewed backlash for his close ties with President Trump. The billionaire praised the president in a CNBC interview just this week. Take a listen.
5: I think he is a more mature, more disciplined version of himself than he was in his first term. Trump has lots of good ideas, and he's been right about a lot of things. You have to give him credit where credit is due.
4: But critics came at Bezos pretty hard for that comment, calling it a pathetic and embarrassing effort to keep favor with the president. The husband of former Trump advisor Kellyanne Conway, Democratic congressional candidate George Conway, even saying accusing Bezos of lying for money. For more, we're now joined by Rich Rubino, political analyst and author of the Great American Political Trivia Challenge. Rich, good morning to you, as always.
6: Good morning.
4: Talk to me about that glowing review, you know, calling him more mature, more disciplined. He's been right about a lot of things. I mean, they have a past history of very publicly clashing with one another. So what do you make of this new dynamic?
6: Well, this often happens with Donald Trump. He kind of goes after people and then he excoriates them. Then they kind of make up. I mean, you see everyone from, you know, Karen Bass, the mayor of Los Angeles, who recently met with him at the White House and had a photo op with him. So this happens quite frequently that people will be critics of him on the one hand and then supporters on the other. I think Mr. Bezos, actually, from a political standpoint, he tends to be more political, more libertarian. He tends to be very socially liberal and fiscally more center right. And I think that's kind of where he comes from. But he gives money to Democrats, but he's also given money to Republicans. So from a purely calculated business standpoint, it's probably good for him.

0: to be at least somewhat simpatico with the president.
1: Yeah, I mean, in that same interview, he also stated he's worked with all the presidents, to your point, including Barack Obama, Joe Biden, that he will continue to work with future administrations. What does that tell you just about where big tech and government stands now and where it is headed in the future?
0: It reminds me a little bit of Donald Trump himself. When Donald Trump was a businessman, he would often give to Democrats and give to Republicans, respectively. I think it's very similar to Bezos. Bezos is probably better, again, from a pure calculated political role, to be seen as nonpartisan, to be somebody who it could potentially can give and support presidents of each party. He's actually been very business oriented. He tried to encourage Michael Bloomberg to run for president, for example, back in 2020, and eventually he did. But I think that just from a political standpoint, it's better to kind of be on the right side of politicians, really on both sides. And I think that's why you see him kind of trying to propitiate or cozy with Donald Trump a little bit here.
1: And also, just speaking of New York there, he also slammed New York City Mayor Zohran Mamdani for painting billionaires like Ken Griffin as villains. We all saw that, kind of bizarre ad he filmed right outside of his home. And Bezos said in this interview, you can double my taxes, it's still not going to help teachers in Queens. He even proposed eliminating income tax for the bottom half of earners across the country. How are those moments landing with people, you think?
0: This is really an amalgamation of conservatism and center-left populism. When he talked about, for example, that there are kind of, that he almost talked to someone of, you know, reminds me a little bit of John Edwards back in 2008 when he ran for president, he talked about the two Americas. Mr. Bezos was basically talking about that. He was talking about not only limiting taxes on the lower income Americans, but he's an abolitionist. He wants to absolutely abolish them. But then on the other side, he also praises Trump. He also talks about billionaires and praises billionaires and basically says that they kind of get a bad rap. This is where obviously we're in a society today where AOC, Bernie Sanders, have very much lambasted billionaires, a billionaire class. So he really has kind of a weird combination here of left-wing populism and somewhat fiscal supply-side economics, Ronald Reagan-type economics. So it's kind of hard to kind of peg him politically here.
1: Yeah, and with some of these types, you kind of try to sift through what is genuine ideological alignment and what's just protecting business interests at times, too. But a fascinating interview that he gave CNBC this week, no doubt about it. Rich Rubino, really good to see you this morning. Thank you for your time.
0: Good to see you as well. Thank you.
1: Have a good one. Okay, three teenage suspects are at the center of a violent crime spree that sounds like it's out of the pages of a Hollywood script. A dozen shootings that left four people hurt, plus several stolen cars, stolen guns. News Nation national correspondent Xavier Walton has more from Dallas for us this morning. Xavier, we know police believe at least one of those suspects is in the country illegally.
2: Marky, good morning. Yeah, that's exactly right. The 17-year-old suspect in custody, but there's reporting that federal immigration authorities are also involved, too. We're still working to confirm that, but when you stop and read some of these details, unbelievable. Authorities say 17-year-old Cristian Mondragon Fajardo is one of three juveniles involved in this series of crimes that injured four people. Officials accuse the 17-year-old of being here in the United States illegally, already on juvenile probation, and having an active warrant connected to a stolen firearm from a separate incident. So in addition to the six felony charges he's facing from this crime spree, he could also face deportation. The three teenagers are facing charges for, at least a dozen shootings, which targeted two fire stations. There were stolen vehicles as well as stolen guns and robberies, all tied to the same group. This morning, people are still asking, two main questions here. Why was the 17-year-old out on the streets in the first place? Also, how were these three teens able to terrorize this city for more than 24 hours before being caught? Police say more charges could be filed against all three suspects. More could be filed in the days to come.
1: Yeah, they're just kids. It's terrifying. Xavier Walton, thank you for getting us up to speed there. That story out of Austin. We also have dramatic new video showing U.S. Marines boarding another ship near the Strait of Hormuz. Have you seen this yet? Why they intercepted this tanker and what President Trump is saying about Iran and Israel's role in the standoff now. And this story might have you wanting to just yank those phones, the tablets right out of your kids' hands. Why health leaders are raising new alarms over how much time kids and teens are spending just staring at those screens every single day. Keep it here.
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1: Hefty, hefty, hefty.
0: Hefty Slider Bag. Seal it with a slide. One more time now, y'all. Come on.
2: Almost half past the hour on your Thursday morning. Welcome back, everybody. So travelers are in for a rough time with the unofficial start to summer travel season this Memorial Day weekend. You've got thousands of passengers who are scrambling to find new flights after, take a look at this, this sinkhole just opened up on a runway at New York's LaGuardia Airport. That runway, we're told, is going to be closed until at least mid-morning. Let's also take a live look at the roads in Chicago. Millions of Americans trying to beat the Memorial Day travel rush today, but nobody is avoiding those sky-high gas prices, with more than 39 million people expected to drive this holiday weekend. News Nation national correspondent Alicia Nieves is live at a gas station in New Jersey. And Alicia, every time I pass by a gas station, I want to close my eyes, but then remember I'm behind the wheel and can't do that. What do prices look like where you are?
3: See, and I'm doing the opposite. I'm looking and just comparing and trying to, you know, remember the cheapest price so that I can fill up at that gas station that's cheapest nearby me. Listen, where we're at right now, it's around the national average, $4.60. And it just hurts even to say that. This is going to be, you know, prices that people are paying if they're trying to travel this holiday weekend. For some, it could be a hurdle as they're trying to enjoy the Memorial Day weekend and get away. But at the very least, it's certainly going to be a topic of conversation. You know, as you point out, people are still, moving forward, they're still going to try to enjoy their weekend. 39 million people, according to AAA, going to be driving for this Memorial weekend. But 45 million people in total are going to be traveling at least 50 miles to try and get away. That 39 million is about 87% of the overall kind of population traveling for the holiday weekend and driving. Nearly 4 million are expected to fly to the destinations. These getaways clearly aren't cheap, with gas prices shooting up over the war with Iran. National averages close to what we're paying here, $4.56, but that's eye-watering when you compare it to what we saw about a year ago, $3.17, what we would do to go back to those prices. However, the president, certainly the White House, acknowledging these higher prices, saying, though, that this is a very small price to pay, that $1.39 increase year over year, for the, you know, the benefit of preventing Iran from having nuclear weapons. But again, it's still a higher price that a lot of people are dealing with this holiday weekend.
2: Yeah, I'm talking to one of my producers right now. Usually a lot of people go to Costco for cheaper gas. Here in Chicago, the Costco gas was $5.19 a gallon just this week. So, yeah, it's wild everywhere. So praying for better days ahead. Yeah. Alicia, thank you. Now to this, everybody. We do have new developments in America's standoff with Iran. This video showing U.S. Marines boarding an Iranian-flagged ship suspected of trying to break through the blockade of Iran's ports. CENTCOM says the Marines searched the ship, redirected it. Tehran says it's ready for new talks, but it also is prepared for another fight. President Trump says he's in no rush. Either way, he weighs his next steps.
4: We'll see what happens, but we hit them very hard. But we may have to hit them even harder, but maybe not. But we're not going to let Iran have a nuclear weapon and blow up the entire Middle East, Israel, the entire Middle East, and then come here for you.
2: Joining me now, I have retired U.S. Marine Colonel Mark Kansian, senior advisor for the Defense and Security Department at the Center for Strategic and International Studies. Colonel, President Trump now saying the U.S. is in no hurry to reach a deal with Iran, just days after being on the verge of relaunching strikes within the hour. That was Monday. How long do you see the president waiting to make a move now?
5: Well, we thought the president might make a move on Monday. He had been threatening military action. Then there were reports that the Gulf states asked him to continue negotiations. The Iranians apparently sent a new proposal. So we're waiting to see what happens. Doesn't look like that proposal is making much progress, but the president is saying that he wants to, he'll go as long as it takes. The Iranians are sending the same signals. We're in this kind of war of economic attrition. Both sides are hurting the other, but both sides are signaling that they'll go longer in order to get what they want.
2: Yeah. And when he called off the strikes on Monday, saying I was within the hour of doing it, he cited negotiations for that move. And this has been a repeated pattern of that. Does continuing to call off these strikes at the 11th hour, does that weaken or strengthen our leverage against Iran?
5: Well, it's happened so many times that I think it is weakening our leverage against Iran. It seems from the outside that whenever Iran indicates that maybe it will negotiate, maybe there's a deal to be made that the United States will then back down from military operations. On the other hand, when the war began, we had been negotiating with Iran, but the United States decided that those negotiations weren't making any progress and then launched the war. So on the one hand, looks like the United States will back down at the prospect of negotiations. On the other hand, there's a history here where we will strike if we think that they aren't going anywhere.
2: Yeah. And then Iran has warned that any new U.S. strikes would lead to an expanded conflict beyond the Middle East, sir. I'm curious, in your eyes, what does expanded conflict look like militarily, particularly when we keep on hearing the White House and the Pentagon tell us that they've completely decimated Iran's military capabilities?
5: Iran doesn't have the military capability to extend beyond the Middle East. They have some ballistic missiles that can strike other countries, but they don't have the military capability to take forces into other regions. They could launch some attacks by their proxies. They could launch some terrorist attacks. They've done that in the past, but militarily, they're confined to the Gulf region. And there they still have some capability.
2: I also wanted to ask you about this. President Trump just reportedly got on this pretty tense call with Israeli Prime Minister Benjamin Netanyahu over Israel's concerns that a bad deal could derail strikes to further degrade the regime. The president also dismissing reports of discord. Take a quick listen.
6: He'll do whatever I want him to do. He's a very, very good man.
7: You're on the same page with him on Iran?
6: Yeah.
2: Colonel, do you think we're still on the same page as Israel, or are our goals at risk of colliding here?
5: Well, the two sides have had a lot of interests in common. At the same time, they've had some differences. Both of us want to prevent Iran from being a military power in the region. They want to prevent them from having nuclear weapons. The Israelis are willing to go longer. They really see this as an opportunity to degrade the Iranians, and also Hezbollah and Hamas. The United States, I think, is more willing to make a deal to get this wrapped up. I think that in the end, the United States has enough leverage to bring the Israelis along.
2: Colonel Mark Kantsian, I've got to end it there, but thank you so much. We'll see what comes to fruition the coming days and this weekend. Appreciate your time, sir.
5: Thanks for having me on the program.
2: Of course, you got it. Okay, the United States hits Cuba's former president with criminal charges this week. Could Raul Castro be the next foreign leader to wind up in American handcuffs? We've got the latest on the pressure campaign and new military might that's moving into the Caribbean right now. That's up next.
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9: President Trump is amping up the pressure on Cuba's communist regime this morning. He is sending the aircraft carrier USS Nimitz to the Caribbean right after the DOJ just handed down a 7-count murder indictment on former Cuban President Raul Castro. The U.S. is trying to force the Cuban regime into talks. Joining me now for more, I have Rick De La Torre, a former CIA senior operations officer and president of Tower Strategy, which is a national security lobbying group. Rick, good morning to you. Thanks for your time.
10: Good morning.
9: So let me just...

0: Start with timing and what you make of the USS Nimitz carrier strike group arriving in the Caribbean the same day as this indictment came down. Something tells me that's not coincidence.
1: Oh, obviously not. No, certainly not coincidence. It's also not a coincidence that yesterday is generally celebrated as Cuban Independence Day mm-hmm. from its revolution against the Spanish crown. Obviously you can't send a better message than the USS Nimitz, into, nearby waters. It once again shows that the United States is serious about, shifting the political, situation in the Caribbean and in Latin America. This is the most aggressive U.S. posture toward Cuba in years, and the indictment of Raul Castro changes the psychological landscape completely too. Yeah. You know, it's nearly 30 years after the Brothers to the Rescue shootdown, and the United States now is formally charging the former Cuban dictator with murder and conspiracy and the destruction of civilian aircraft. Three U.S. citizens died back in 96 at the hands of the Cuban regime. So all this matters because Washington is signaling that the old assumption that somehow there's immunity for the Castros, that's certainly over.
0: Yeah, none of this coincidence. It all seems to be choreography for sure. You were stationed in Caracas, so you watched the U.S. build its pressure campaign against Maduro. Indictment, sanctions, military positioning, then the January raid, of course, that brought him to New York. We're kind of seeing the exact same playbook now with Cuba, yes? Is that where this is all headed eventually?
1: It could be. It certainly could be. I won't speculate on possible military or intelligence operations that might be going on against the regime. However, there are some significant differences between Cuba and Venezuela. I don't believe the playbook will be the same in any way. But this is certainly building leverage, right? Mm-hmm. This is providing opportunities for those fissures within the Cuban regime to grow more and more. You could see a scenario now where someone within the Cuban regime says, hey, to release the pressure, all we have to do is give up this Cold War relic that served as a dictator over us to the, American authorities, and that could hit a possible reset button.
0: Oh, wow. So now, you think there's a chance they hand him over to get him here on American soil?
1: No, I don't think there's a chance. No, I don't think there's a chance.
0: Okay.
1: But I do think that now that earworm has been planted, and that is enough to crack open some of those fissures. There'll be folks that'll wonder if that's a possibility or not. So that's certainly enough. What's really curious and different, I guess, about what the Trump administration's doing while others are not, is that what we're seeing is we're really reframing Cuba from that Cold War relic into what it has been for some time, an active hemispheric threat tied to Russia, Iran, China, constant intelligence operations against us, sanctions evasions, migration pressure, and most recently now, I guess, potentially military drone activity that could strike off the coast of Cuba or Guantanamo Bay.
0: Yeah, I know.
1: So
0: Cuba's president.
1: All that's what's happening now.
0: Yeah, Cuba's president saying that a U.S. military assault would cause a bloodbath with incalculable consequences. Yesterday was a fascinating development. We'll see what comes next in this story. Rick De La Torre, thank you for your time and your expertise, sir. Appreciate you.
1: Yeah, no, thank you for having me.
0: See you again soon. Just by the way, everybody, there are almost 3 million people of Cuban descent living here in the United States. More than half of them are immigrants, owing in large part to Cubans fleeing since the communist takeover of that island decades ago. All this has an impact on our nation's politics. Cubans have historically been more likely than Hispanics overall to identify as Republicans. Secretary of State Marco Rubio being one of them. So again, we're monitoring this story closely, and we'll keep you apprised. On the eve of the final late-night episode with Stephen Colbert, we got to know the Emmy-winning late-night star on a deeper level with the help from a few star-studded guests last night, from Billy Crystal to Robert De Niro, even Martha Stewart. What they asked him, how he responded, plus what Bruce Springsteen said about Colbert's departure. That's up next.
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1: Hefty, hefty, hefty.
0: Hefty slider bag. Silly with a slide. One more time now, y'all. Come on.
2: Minutes at the top of the hour here, and a new federal health warning is sounding the alarm about how much time kids are spending on screens. The new advisory says many teens average more than 4 hours a day. Health officials say too much screen time may be linked to sleep problems, less physical activity, and weaker in-person relationships. They are urging families to set healthy screen time habits and boundaries at home. Health officials suggest delaying screen access for young kids, helping them just take breaks from devices and spending more time offline. And I'll be diving deeper into these new concerns with Dr. Stephanie Haridopoulos. She is filling some of the duties of the U.S. Surgeon General while President Trump's latest nominee for the nation's top doctor awaits her confirmation hearing. So a lot of questions coming her way in just a bit.
3: Stephen.
4: Yes, Billy.
3: What is the best sandwich?
4: This is one of the toughest questions, and we start with this one.
5: Apples or oranges?
4: Well, you can't put peanut butter on an orange.
6: Have you ever asked someone else for their autograph?
5: With all the traveling that'll be happening, what do you prefer, window or aisle?
7: What is your least favorite smell?
8: What is your earliest memory?
9: What number were you thinking of?
2: It was the Colbert questionnaire last night, and as you can see, it was star-studded last night on The Late Show with Stephen Colbert. The show clearly pulling out all the stops on the eve of the final episode and putting Colbert in the hot seat to reveal his answers to one of his iconic segments, of course, the Colbert questionnaire. News Nation senior story editor Paula Froelich is here with the scoop. I mean, Paula, talk about some people that showed up for Colbert last night, star-studded, and I loved that game that they played. You learned more about him, I think.
10: Well, Mark, if you thought last night was big, wait till tonight, because I am hearing it's just going to be epic. It's kind of like when Stephen Colbert was on the Colbert Show and he ended it in 2014, literally everybody and their mother showed up. And in fact, it was so crazy. He ended up leaving the stage on Santa's sleigh, seated next to Alex Trebek, which I think is pretty legendary.
2: Yeah. What are you hearing about tonight? Because I heard there was a mystery guest, but am I wrong? Are there mystery guests? I'm guessing it'll be many tonight. Or what are your sources telling you?
10: It will be mystery guests. With
2: many S's. Yeah.
10: So many S's, Marky. And, you know, I mean, it's hard to top last night and Bruce Springsteen coming out singing Streets of Minneapolis, but they've had plenty of time to work on this final show. And I ran into one of the bookers and they wouldn't say anything, but they did say it would be epic.
2: Well, we will all be watching. I also can't wait to see what the ratings on that hour are going to look like. And just for everybody who's not familiar, Paula, just remind us what his plans are next.
10: Well, he is going to write the next Lord of the Rings with his son. It's so bizarre. They are really
2: random.
10: Big Lord of the Ring fans. Yeah. And they're going to go write a movie together. And, you know, I think he's actually quite relieved. I think he's going to spend more time with his family and do a bunch of other creative things. People forget he was a really talented actor for a very long time. He worked with Amy Sedaris quite a bit. And, you know, he's gonna be fine. I wouldn't be shocked to see him on YouTube or doing some sort of his own video show, as so many people are doing.
2: Yeah, this is not going to be the end of him, that's for sure. I know one of the questions asked to him last night in that questionnaire, Paula, was how would you describe the rest of your life in 5 words? He said, my family, my friends, and fun. So we'll be tuning in tonight. The Scoop with News Nation senior story editor Paula Froelich, thank you so much. And we'll chat again tomorrow to debrief.
10: Oh, yeah.
2: See you there. Okay, American wheat farmers are worried that their harvest could be less bountiful than it's been in years past. What's driving the concern in the heartland and what it could mean for you and your own pantry at home? And hey, NASA, have you seen this? Ready to roll out a brand new space telescope ahead of schedule. Later this morning, one of the people who worked on the mission joins us live to talk about what they hope to learn from the universe with this new eye in the sky. He's up next.
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7: Mean to be the bearer of bad news and ruin your breakfast, but that toast or that cereal you might be eating this morning, it could be in trouble. America's wheat crop, projected to be the smallest since 1972, all thanks to drought and hotter than average temperatures. Farmers also say the war-fueled increases in diesel, fertilizer prices are pushing many to the breaking point. News Nation's weekend anchor Anna Koyman joins us now. And Anna, this isn't just a farm story. This could eventually impact the prices and availability of everyday staples, things like cereal, bread, flour, pasta. I've eaten all of those things in the past 24 hours, which I know pains you to hear, but how much more are we talking?
8: Right. And so we're not just talking about prices, but potentially availability down the track, too. But right now, we'll stick with prices, fortunately. Good morning, Marky. The U.S. is now looking at a generational low for wheat production. The headline here, of course, is the crop, but the real story is likely going to be your grocery bill. The USDA estimate is about 1.56 billion bushels. That's down more than 20% from last year. So extreme heat, late freezes, and crop viruses are all damaging wheat fields across our plains. But drought is one of the biggest concerns, of course. Listen here.
9: Right at this point in time is wheat needs the most water because it's filling those kernels of grain in the heads. And so the hotter and more windy it is, the more water transpires through the plant and leaves less of that water to make grain. So that's why this is such a critical time for the crop.
8: Yes. So for Kansas, that's just one example, one of the country's top wheat producing states, more than half of that crop is right now rated poor or even very poor, Marky.
7: Gosh. And Anna, farmers may be feeling this now, but consumers could eventually feel it at the grocery store, too. What kind of timetable are we talking with this?
8: Yeah, as if our grocery bills aren't high enough already. What happens in a Kansas wheat field, unfortunately, does not stay in a Kansas wheat field either. So everybody across the country needs to open their ears to this one, too. The big takeaway is pressure, though. We don't need to panic. Bread prices do not move one for one with wheat prices. There is labor. You've got packaging, shipping, milling, energy, and retail markup all built into that loaf of bread that we eat most mornings. But when wheat gets more expensive, bakers and food companies are going to be feeling it first, and then some of that can work on to shoppers as well. So the product really to watch, you got to think about the obvious ones, bread, pasta, cereal, crackers, flour, baked goods. But companies do have some options before it becomes a real shelf problem. In other words, an availability problem. They can rely on existing contracts, draw from inventories, and import more wheat. And for some products, they can use corn, oats, or rice. So swap that out. But the catch on this one is you cannot swap out bread wheat overnight and get

0: The exact same product. We want the same taste, don't we? So the next thing everybody's going to be watching right now, Marky, is rain. If the plains stay hot and dry through growing season, this could shift from a bad farm year to a much bigger food inflation concern than what we're seeing right now.
1: Yeah. Marky? I'm thinking of all of our farmers who are trying to navigate this in real time. We may all be going gluten-free pretty soon because of this. Anna Koyman. Thank you so much. Remember, everybody, you can catch Anna Koyman every weekend at 1 p.m. Eastern, 12 o'clock, noon Central. All right, everybody, top of the hour on your Thursday morning. Here's everything you need to know to start your day.

0: All right, today millions will get an early start to summer and begin traveling for Memorial Day weekend. But it does come with near record high gas prices across the country, more than $4 a gallon in every single state. But you know what? It's not stopping many.
1: Well, everybody wants to get out, do something. Winter's long.
2: We're good to go. Happy Memorial Day.
0: Happy Memorial Day. But you also have wild, wicked weather that's complicating weekend travel as well. Just take a look at this severe flash flooding in Atlanta. It's also happening in New York City. Millions of Americans face a stormy weather forecast for Memorial Day weekend, from Texas all the way up to New England. And in Florida this morning, Cuban Americans are celebrating the charges filed against former Cuban President Raul Castro. The Justice Department promising to bring the 94-year-old to the U.S. for allegedly shooting down planes from a U.S. rescue group.
3: So we expect that he will show up here by his own will or by another way.
0: Good morning, everybody. I'm Marky Martin. It's Thursday, May 21st. As always, thanks for waking up with us. We have a lot to get to this morning, but let's begin just with the fact that it's the unofficial start to summer and the Memorial Day holiday rush is here. It's already rocky for some travelers out there, whether you're driving, whether you're flying. Thousands of passengers are scrambling to find new flights. Take a look after this sinkhole opened up on a runway. This is New York's LaGuardia Airport. That runway is closed until at least mid-morning, we're told. Let's also take a live look at the roads here in Chicago. Millions of Americans are trying to beat the Memorial Day travel rush today, but nobody is avoiding the sky-high gas prices, with more than 39 million people expected to drive this holiday weekend. News Nation national correspondent Alicia Nieves is live at a gas station in New Jersey for us. Alicia, good morning to you. Everybody has their eyes on those prices right behind you.
4: Yeah, the price of this gas station here is $4.60, and believe it, it's kind of the cheapest price that we've seen in the area here in New Jersey. To your point, though, a lot of people are going to be talking about what they're paying at the pumps. For some, it might even be a hurdle as they try to enjoy this Memorial Day weekend and kick off their unofficial start to summer. You know, AAA is saying around 45 million Americans still plan to travel at least 50 miles for this long holiday weekend. 87% are on that 39 million are expected to drive. Nearly 4 million are going to be flying to their destinations. And it's very clear by, you know, some of the prices at these pumps that these getaways aren't cheap. You know, gas prices shooting up over the war with Iran. National average is close to what we're seeing here, $4.56. But compared to a year ago, these prices are eye-watering. We saw $3.18 this time last year. The president, of course, and the White House acknowledging these higher prices at the pump, but say, even though it's going to be a topic of conversation, painful for some Americans, it's, you know, the price you pay for avoiding Iran from having nuclear weapons, and that, you know, this is going to be short term, according to the White House, Markey.
0: Yeah, and when you do the math and you know it's going to take you hundreds of dollars to go on a road trip, a lot of people saying, you know what, I'm just going to camp it at home this weekend. Alicia, let me also ask you about the flights and the sinkhole at LaGuardia Airport. That's pretty jarring to see right there on the runway. What can passengers expect?
4: Yeah, right now we're hearing that, you know, Port Authority of New York and New Jersey are saying that that runway is going to be closed for at least another few hours till 10 a.m. Eastern Standard Time. That's about 24 hours, though, since that sinkhole opened up. And it's the same runway that we saw back in March, that Air Canada flight that crashed into that fire truck. We're hearing and seeing about, you know, 26 cancellations at LaGuardia Airport right now as a result of this sinkhole, about 16 delays. That number going to tick up higher throughout the morning, and that's important for anyone who has a connecting flight or a direct flight out of LaGuardia. All of this, though, is insult to injury for passengers who are paying more because of the higher jet fuel costs. We talked a lot about that over the last couple of weeks. AAA told us that while there's still a significant number of people traveling, you know, they think that it's part because people bought their tickets ahead of time, ahead of, you know, oil prices going up as a result of this war with Iran, and so they'll be able to enjoy, you know, this holiday weekend, not necessarily maybe have paying those higher prices. Also of note today, you know, Transportation Secretary Sean Duffy is going to be speaking to the House Appropriations Committee over, you know, the budget for the Transportation Authority. That's notable, and then something that's definitely going to come up is these higher jet prices, which will give us a signal into what the rest of the summer could look like for travel. You know, we got July 4th, we've got Labor Day, we've got a bunch of holidays ahead.
0: Yeah, huge weekends ahead. Alicia, thank you. A lot of us remembering the good old days, $3 a gallon not so long ago. Appreciate the updates there. Also, this busy travel weekend got off to a rough start for Atlanta. Take a look at this. Flash floods hit that city on Wednesday, trapping drivers on highways. Just about 2 inches of rain fell during the rush hour commute there. Also this weekend, rain expected across Texas and the Mid-South. In the Northeast, there is a pretty good chance it'll feel more like fall rather than summer, with those temperatures expected to drop between 25 and 50 degrees. Hey, if you're in the Southwest, though, you're in luck. Sunny and warm temperatures are on tap for you there. Switching gears to this, this morning, Cuba's president is defending his predecessor, Raul Castro, and denouncing the criminal charges brought against him by the United States this week. The Justice Department accuses Castro of ordering the 1996 shootdown of two small planes flown by this group that you see here called Brothers to the Rescue. Four Cuban Americans were killed. Their missions were dropping supplies, searching for Cuban exiles and rafts that were headed to the U.S. News Nation national correspondent Brooke Schaefer is live for us in Miami's Little Havana neighborhood this morning. Brooke, you have a lot of Cubans that are wondering what happens next now.
5: But Marky, even still, so many Cuban Americans here in Little Havana say they are hopeful. They have been celebrating this indictment of Raul Castro, many of them saying they think this is the best opportunity for Cuba to finally be free.
6: It's really been 30 years in the making, and previous administrations, for whatever reason, have not done what needed to be done. And today it has happened. We have an indictment of the man primarily responsible for the shootdown of the Brothers to the Rescue.
5: 94-year-old Castro is now facing U.S. federal charges for his alleged role in shooting down two humanitarian planes outside Cuba's airspace in 1996. He's charged with conspiring to kill Americans, destruction of aircraft, and four counts of murder. Some lawmakers here in Florida, they are calling Castro's indictment justice for Cuban Americans who fled the island under the Castro family's communist rule. But Marky, while many Cuban Americans and Cubans are celebrating this indictment, they have been in the streets of Little Havana since yesterday. Cuban officials have condemned the indictment, calling it a political stunt. Marky.
0: And Brooke, you bring up his age, right? He's 94 years old. I'm curious if that would make it easier or harder to get him here on American soil. What's the likelihood we see him in handcuffs here in the United States?
5: Yeah, it's still pretty unclear, Marky, whether or not we will actually see Raul Castro inside of a U.S. courtroom. The attorney general was asked about this yesterday, though. He said there is a warrant out for Castro's arrest and that, quote, he will show up here by his own or by another way. This indictment, though, certainly sending a message to the communist island, to Cuba, where President Trump has recently threatened military action as officials press for regime change. Here's the president on what's next for Cuba.
7: They've been looking for this moment for 65 years, so we'll see what happens. But in the meantime, we're going to have to help them out. They have no way of living. They have no food. They have no electricity. They have no energy at all, but they do have great people.
5: Castro, again, nearly 95 years old, faces a potential life sentence for these charges. But as far as his age is concerned, some Cuban Americans here in South Florida say it's never too late. Marky?
0: Brooke Schaefer live in Miami for us this morning. Thank you. Let's take a live look at Capitol Hill as lawmakers gear up for a series of major votes today. As the Senate is set for its second so-called Votorama in as many months, at stake here, you've got tens of billions of dollars for ICE and Border Patrol. Let's go to News Nation Washington correspondent Trevor Shirley, who's at the White House with the latest there. Trevor, Republicans are doing everything they can to get the spending package over the finish line, even scrapping funding for President Trump's White House ballroom.
8: Marky, good morning to you, and that's certainly correct. Republicans are expected to take out some, if not all, of the extra Secret Service funds that were intended for the president's ballroom project in hopes of passing their own immigration enforcement funding bill along party lines. Now, Senate Appropriations Committee Chairwoman, that's Maine Republican Susan Collins, told Semaphore News that, quote, the votes aren't there to include the ballroom funds in the spending package set for that Votorama, which is expected to begin later on tonight. But Senate Democrats have a new target for the amendment marathon, the Justice Department's controversial new anti-weaponization fund. That's something North Carolina Republican Senator Tom Tillis called, quote, absurd, and several other Republicans, including Senate Republican leader John Thune, seem uneasy with.
9: I think that there are and will be continue to be a lot of questions around that the administration is going to have to answer.
10: How would the commission that you've just referenced that oversees the fund determine whether future claims from the fund are eligible to be paid out of it? And how will they determine how much will be paid for each claim? What's the legal basis for those decisions?
8: Democrats now plan to introduce amendments targeting the $1.8 billion fund. That's something that could potentially come up, even though several Republicans in both chambers say they're against. South Dakota Republican Senator Mike Rounds says some of the amendments targeting the fund could even come from within the GOP itself. Now, if Republicans stay united, they can move this without any Democratic support. But if they start peeling off over costs, the process, or that White House security money, that June 1st deadline could get a lot harder to meet. Markey?
0: All right. We will monitor the Votorama rather closely. Trevor Shirley live at the White House. Thank you. Happening today, President Trump is expected to sign an executive order aimed at policing cutting-edge AI models. So multiple outlets are reporting the president could sign that order, which would ask tech companies to submit advanced AI models for federal review. The move comes weeks after Anthropic made headlines with its advanced Mythos model, which the company says can exploit cybersecurity weak points at a record pace. Still ahead on Morning in America, could America's nursing shortage soon become worse? That's the big concern from those in the healthcare fields as new student loan restrictions come down from the Department of Education. We break down the fears and how states are fighting back. Plus, disturbing new details are emerging about the violence that had people across Austin having to shelter in place for hours last weekend. What we're learning about one of the teen suspects now in custody and why this wasn't his first run-in with the law.
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0: I'm Marky Martin. Thanks for waking up with us. 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

0: Stroll. 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
1: Hefty, hefty, hefty.
0: Hefty Slider Bag. Silly with a slide. One more time now, y'all. Come on.
2: When you finally find your thing, you want the whole world to know about that thing. So you use a thing called Canva to make it an even bigger and better thing. Whether you want to create flyers for that thing, make presentations for that thing, or design merch for that thing, you can do anything. So people can see your thing, feel your thing, love your thing. The next thing you know, it's a thing. Canva, the thing that makes anything a thing.
3: Back, everybody. 16 minutes past the hour on your Thursday morning. The Senate is now moving closer to a vote on a bill to fund ICE and Border Patrol. Senate Republicans advancing the $72 billion reconciliation bill out of committee. And the workaround comes after weeks after the DHS shutdown over ICE funding. By the way, the longest that we have seen in history. Joining us now, I have Congressman David Kustoff, Republican from Tennessee. Congressman, good to see you again, sir. Thank you for your time.
4: Good morning. Thank you for having me today.
3: So the Senate is poised for this votorama on the package. I know you're on the House side, but with this partisan tool avoiding the 60-vote threshold, avoiding a filibuster, is this essentially a done deal, sir?
4: Well, you refer to it as a partisan tool, and I guess reconciliation certainly is a partisan tool. It's a shame we've got to use this tool to fund an essential function of the government. The Department of Homeland Security was created to protect all of us, to protect every citizen. The Democrats have deliberately chosen to exclude funding for ICE and for border control. I think that's wrong. I think that most Americans feel that that is wrong. So the Senate is starting off the process, as you noted, to fund ICE and border control to the tune of a little over $70 billion, a lot of money, but it needs to be done in order to protect all of us and get these men and women paid. They will vote. I hope that they finish voting later today, tonight, tomorrow. Then that will head to the House of Representatives. I predict that we will pass that and that this agency and these men and women will be funded, presumably, for almost the next 2+ years.
3: And talk to me a little bit more about that funding, because I know critics have pointed out this would be on top of the $170 billion already provided last year, and combined with last year's reconciliation bill, ICE would have received over 11 times its 2025 budget. Can you confirm if that's accurate and if you think that's respondable spending?
4: Yeah, I don't know about the numbers, but I guess to backtrack, you know, the Department of Homeland Security and the entire government, Markey, was shut down from October the 1st through almost the middle of November. So, you know, these men and women were not getting paid. They were reporting to work. The government reopened mid-November. And then starting in the middle of February or so, ICE and Border Control were completely defunded by the Democrats. They wouldn't provide the votes for the funding. So I think the men and women of this country, my constituents, are tired of the games. They want to see government operate for all the people. And that's what we're trying to do through this reconciliation process, which starts today in the Senate.
3: There are already some divisions among Republicans over this bill. I was just talking about this a little bit earlier with our White House correspondent, particularly the $1 billion earmarked to enhance White House security for the new ballroom. Now, sources have told News Nation the Senate is likely to remove that, but wanting to know if you can confirm that taxpayer dollars will not be used for that project, Congressman.
4: So right now, it looks like, from what I understand, what the Senate is considering, that the funding for the ballroom will not be included. I've got to say, I think that when we talk about security, and I want to talk about the security of the president, that is really important. I mean, it was not that long ago that the president and a lot of government officials and a lot of your brethren in the media, the White House correspondents, were at that dinner at the Washington Hilton. The president's safety was threatened. The government officials' safety was threatened. All the people who were there from the media, their safety was threatened. So I want to make sure that the president is safe and secure, and that would include the White House. But back to your question, I do not think that funding is or will be considered in this reconciliation process that will start in the Senate. If the Senate can adopt something, then again, it will come to the House of Representatives later today or tomorrow, whenever they vote and pass it. I think that we're going to have to pass whatever the Senate gives us. In other words, I don't think that when it comes over from the Senate, that we'll be able to make any changes. I think we'll have to adopt one way or the other whatever the Senate brings us.
3: Yeah, we'll follow this this vote closely, see what happens next. I also wanted to, let me just switch gears while I have you, sir. There's growing pushback over President Trump's settlement with the IRS, which bars the agency from investigating him, all over the leak of his tax returns, of course. Democratic Senator Jackie Rosen telling News Nation's Connell McShane this. Take a listen.
5: For all eternity, himself and his family can never be audited or prosecuted for their taxes or for anything that they do.
6: Right.
5: Again, this is not how we function in this country. He is usurping Congress's authority to appropriate funds.
3: Congressman, you sit on the Ways and Means Committee, which has oversight of the IRS. Did you know that this was coming, and do you support it, sir?
4: Well, you know, to go backwards, the president's tax returns were compromised. You had a contractor at the IRS who leaked these returns, leaked Trump's confidential information. We don't want that for President Trump. We don't want that for you. We don't want that for me. We don't want that for anybody. So the president, I think, had a cause of action. He's decided to forego that cause of action. And I think everything else at this point is up for debate.
3: Yeah, but if it happened to me, you know, and I tried to bar the IRS from auditing me, wouldn't that just be a no-go?
4: Well, I think if it happened to you, you would ask the IRS and the United States government for civil damages, and you'd probably prevail. And I'd say you'd be entitled to it. So there are different trade-offs, and the fact of the matter is that he's the most important person in the world. And his confidential information was absolutely leaked, and that's wrong.
3: Congressman David Kustoff, I'll end it there. I know you got a full plate this morning. So, as always, thank you, sir, for giving me a few minutes of your time.
4: Thank you very much.
3: We'll see you again soon. Okay, now to this, everybody. Three teenage suspects are at the center of a violent crime spree that sounds like it's ripped out of the pages of some sort of Hollywood script. A dozen shootings that left four people hurt, plus several stolen cars, stolen guns. News Nation national correspondent Xavier Walton has more from Dallas. Xavier, we know police believe at least one of those suspects is here in the country illegally.
7: Marky, good morning. Yeah, that's right. So this 17-year-old suspect in custody now, but you know, there's reporting out there that the federal immigration authorities are also involved. We're working to confirm that. Also, we're working to confirm where he's being held at this moment. Authorities say 17-year-old Cristian Mondragon Fajardo is one of three juveniles involved in this series of crimes that injured four people. Very much so, seeming like a Hollywood movie, but real. Officials accuse the 17-year-old of being in the country illegally, already on juvenile probation, and having an active warrant connected to a stolen firearm from a whole separate incident. So in addition to the six felony charges he's facing for this recent crime spree, he could face deportation as well. The three teenagers are facing charges for at least a dozen shootings in a 36-hour time period, which targeted two fire stations. There were stolen vehicles involved, as well

0: stolen guns, robberies, all tied to the same trio. Now, this morning, people are asking two main questions here. Why was the 17-year-old out on the streets in the first place? But also, how are these three teens able to terrorize the city of Austin for some 36 hours, roughly, before actually being caught? Police say there's the potential for more charges to be filed against all three in the coming days.
1: Yeah, just a frightening weekend for the entire community there in Austin. Xavier Walton live for us in Texas this morning. Thank you. We have this dramatic new video showing U.S. Marines boarding another ship near the Strait of Hormuz. Why they intercepted this tanker and what President Trump is saying about Iran and Israel's role in the standoff. That's up next.
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1: So there are new developments in America's standoff with Iran. This video showing U.S. Marines boarding an Iranian flagged ship suspected of trying to break through the blockade of Iran's ports. CENTCOM says the Marines searched the ship and then redirected it. Tehran says it is ready for new talks, but is also prepared for another fight if necessary. President Trump says he is in no rush either way as he weighs his next steps.
11: We'll see what happens, but we hit them very hard. But we may have to hit them even harder, but maybe not. But we're not going to let Iran have a nuclear weapon and blow up the entire Middle East, Israel, the entire Middle East, and then come here for you.
1: Joining me now, I have Vice President for Policy at the Jewish Institute for National Security of America, Blaise Mishtal. Blaise, good morning to you. What do you make of all these mixed signals, mixed messaging? The president saying he's in these final stages of talks with Iran, but not ruling out resuming strikes. Also that he's not in a rush. What's your takeaway?
12: Hey, good morning, Marky. It's good to be with you. It does seem like there's two different sides to what President Trump is saying or talking about in his approach to Iran. On the one hand, he's put in place this blockade, and he said that time is on his side, and we certainly have seen that the United States Navy has been turning back Iranian ships, intercepting others, and has cut off Iran's ability to export oil. That has to be hurting the regime economically, and President Trump seems to suggest that he's happy to sit and wait until that does real damage to the regime and makes them come to the table and negotiate. But on the other hand, as in that clip that you just played, you know, President Trump keeps saying that he's ready to go back to the fight, that if there isn't a deal soon, that he's going to come back and hit Iran. You know, we are now in the seventh week of what was supposed to be a two-week ceasefire to give diplomacy a chance. On Monday, he said he was suspending strikes for 2 or 3 days, which would seem to be sometime at the end of this week. And I think that is sending mixed messages to Iran. It is suggesting that the United States isn't actually willing to go back to the fight. And I think that undermines President Trump's leverage and makes these talks harder. So I think we need to pick a strategy here. Either it's we give Iran a deadline and then go back to war, or we let the blockade do its work and be willing to wait indefinitely. But yeah, we need to pick one.
1: Yeah, I'm curious when he's going to make that decision and make a next move. The core sticking point still remains uranium enrichment. The U.S. wants it surrendered, wants enrichment halted for at least 12 to 15 years. Iran has declared enrichment non-negotiable. Is there any version of this deal, Blaze, that bridges that gap, or are these two positions simply irreconcilable?
12: Yeah, it certainly seems like there hasn't been significant progress made on this fundamental question of what happens to Iran's enrichment program. There's a couple elements to it. One is, you know, all of Iran's enriched uranium, which is currently buried under rubble, what happens to it? We heard the new Supreme Leader say just today that that can't leave the country, but that is a fundamental U.S. demand, that Iran cannot hold on to that enriched uranium. Then there's the question of whether Iran can continue enriching uranium, if it's going to freeze that enrichment, if so, for how long. And then also what happens in terms of us being able to monitor those enrichment facilities so that we know for sure that Iran is going to pause that enrichment. None of that seems to have any agreement reached yet whatsoever, which makes it really hard to move forward with any deal.
1: The other thing I wanted to ask you about before I let you go, President Trump and Israeli Prime Minister Benjamin Netanyahu reportedly got on this phone call this week that reportedly was pretty testy. The Wall Street Journal is reporting that Israel is highly concerned that any deal Trump strikes with Iran in a rush to end the war won't be tough enough. Do you think at this point we're working from a different playbook than Israel?
12: No, I think fundamentally the interests are aligned. We heard President Trump in that clip say that, you know, this is all about making sure that Iran cannot have a nuclear weapon. I think that is the same position that Israel holds. I think it's a question of means of how we get to that objective. I think what the Israelis are saying is what we're seeing, that the Iranians are not going to agree to a serious deal. And we've certainly seen them continue to drag their feet, continue to reject U.S. proposals. And so I think the question is, at what point does President Trump say enough is enough and that there is no deal to be had here?
1: Yeah. And the question of how this all will come to an end still remains a mystery this morning. Blaze Mishtal, always a pleasure to have you. Thank you.
12: Thank you, Marky.
1: All right. Now to this, everybody. Travelers are in for a rough time just with the unofficial start to summer travel season. Memorial Day weekend is upon us. You've got thousands of passengers who are scrambling to find new flights after this sinkhole opened up on a runway. This is at New York's LaGuardia Airport. That runway, we're told, is closed until at least mid-morning. Let's also take a live look at roads here in Chicago. Some 39 million people are expected to be driving, paying sky-high gas prices this weekend. News Nation national correspondent Alicia Nieves is live at a gas station for us in New Jersey this morning. And Alicia, everybody has their eyes on those prices behind you, and they're monitoring what those signs are reading. How bad is it there?
13: And you're talking $4.60 a gallon just for regular unleaded here at this gas station in New Jersey. And that's actually one of the better prices we've seen in this part of New Jersey. But despite these higher prices, to your point, people are deciding they're still going to go and travel this Memorial weekend. You know, we know that for many of them, this is going to be a topic of conversation, what they're paying at the pump. And for some, it's going to be a bit of a hurdle to start off and kick off the unofficial beginning to summer. You know, overall, AAA saying 45 million Americans, despite these prices, are going to be traveling at least 50 miles from their home destination. 87%, or that 39 million, are expected to drive. Nearly 4 million expected to fly to their destinations. And these getaways, I mean, clearly they aren't cheap as gas prices are shooting up over the war with Iran. Nationally, the average for a gallon of gas, regular unleaded, is close to what we're seeing here, $4.56. But compare that to a year ago where we paid $3.18, what we would give to go back to this time last year. Of course, President Trump saying despite these higher prices, about $1.40 more this year compared to last year, it is a small price to pay to prevent Iran from having nuclear weapons. But nonetheless, it's probably going to be a major topic of conversation for those who are traveling this holiday weekend, Marky.
1: Yeah, nonetheless, it's still painful. And we're thinking of the good old days of $3 a gallon. Alicia, thank you, and wishing everybody out there safe travels the next few days. Well, still ahead, the U.S. hits Cuba's former president with criminal charges. Could Raul Castro be the next foreign leader to wind up in American handcuffs? We've got the latest on the pressure campaign and new military might that's moving into the Caribbean.
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5: When you finally find your thing, you want the whole world to know about that thing. 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Canva, the thing that makes anything a thing.
6: 40 minutes past the hour, and President Trump is ramping up the pressure on Cuba this morning. He is sending the aircraft carrier USS Nimitz to the Caribbean right after the DOJ just handed down a 7-count murder indictment.

0: on former Cuban President Raul Castro, the U.S. trying to force the Cuban regime into talks. Joining me now, I have William Leo Grand, a professor at American University specializing in Latin American politics and U.S. foreign policy toward Latin America. Professor, thank you for your time and welcome to the show, sir.
1: I'm glad to be with you.
0: Thank you. Your book, Back Channel to Cuba, it documented the lead up to this 1996 shootdown in detail. I'm curious, just for starters, what's been your response and gut reaction to this indictment 30 years later?
1: Well, I think the timing is what's interesting. Clearly, this is a major political gift to hardline Cuban Americans in South Florida because they're Marco Rubio's original and natural constituency. He rose to political prominence with that constituency, and he now is paying off a political debt to them. The other part of it, of course, is that this is one more step in the escalatory ladder of pressure that the Trump administration has been pursuing with Cuba ever since the seizure of Venezuelan President Nicolas Maduro at the beginning of the year.
0: Yeah, and, you know, President Trump and the White House's push for regime change in Cuba, I'm curious if indicting a 94-year-old former leader actually advances that goal for the White House.
1: No, it really doesn't, and that's because of the differences between Venezuela and Cuba. In Venezuela, you could decapitate the regime by seizing Maduro, and it resulted in a 180-degree shift in bilateral relations. Mm. But Raul Castro doesn't run Cuba anymore. He retired almost a decade ago. He still has great influence because of his prestige as one of the historic leaders of the revolution. But on a day-to-day basis,
0: oh, it looks like we might have lost the professor. Professor, are you with me? Okay, sounds like we lost him. We'll try to loop him back in if we can. But Professor William Leo Grand, if you can hear me, sir, thank you for your time, and we'll get you back on the show soon. Let's go to this now. 25 states are suing the Department of Education over its new caps on student loans. We've been talking about this a lot this week. The worries it could cause even more strain to the healthcare system and why the Trump administration says it's actually a solution. That's up next.
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6: Minutes at the top of the hour on your Thursday, and we are learning new details this morning about the nearly $1.8 billion anti-weaponization fund and who's applying for a piece of that payout. Michael Caputo, a former Health and Human Services spokesperson during the first Trump administration, claims he is the first person to file a claim seeking compensation from that new fund. And he just spoke to News Nation's Katie Pavlich last night.
7: They destroyed dozens and dozens of families. And when you think about all the other weaponization victims from January 6th, the FACE Act, all these other people where the government has been completely weaponized against Trump supporters, there are thousands of us.
6: Proud Boys leader Enrique Tarrio said he plans on applying for a payout. He said he expects to get anywhere from $2 to $5 million. He is currently serving 22 years in prison for seditious conspiracy. MyPillow CEO Mike Lindell says he also is planning to file a claim. He says his company lost $400 million due to what he called government weaponization in the aftermath of January 6th. Adam Johnson, known better as the lectern guy after he was captured in this photo with then House Speaker Nancy Pelosi's lectern, says he will submit his claim as soon as this week. One person, though, who says he won't file a claim is Jacob Chansley, the so-called QAnon shaman. He called the fund, quote, blood money. President Trump said decisions on payouts will be made by a five-member panel appointed by the attorney general. A high-stakes legal fight brewing this morning. You've got 25 states that are suing the Trump administration over a new rule that will lower how much money that graduate students can borrow from the federal government. Now, originally, you know this, graduate students could borrow up to the full cost of attendance. Well, now students in professional programs can borrow up to $50,000 a year and $200,000 total, while those in graduate programs will face annual limits of $20,500 and a lifetime limit of $100,000. Nurses and medical professionals looking to secure higher degrees will be among those met with these loan caps. And with the nation already facing a nursing shortage, experts warn it could get much worse than it already is. So now half the country is suing to stop the program, set to take effect in just about a month from now. For more, I'm now joined by Todd Pickard. He is the president and chair of the American Academy of Physician Associates. Todd, good morning to you, sir, and appreciate you joining me on the program. Critics fear that loan restrictions will cause students to rely more on expensive private loans or maybe even not complete or go to schooling altogether. What's keeping you up at night about all this?
8: Well, good morning, Marky, and thank you for that excellent question. You know, I really am concerned about the pipeline of PAs and healthcare providers across the country at a time when more Americans are without the care they need. This is the time to invest in healthcare. And we have a survey that shows that one in three potential PA students have said they're reconsidering if they're actually even going to go to school or not.
6: Yeah. It's pretty alarming. And when you crunch the numbers and just look at it, there's this projected shortfall of 124,000 physicians by 2034. PAs fill that gap. The U.S. Bureau of Labor Statistics says that by 2032, we'll likely see more than 193,000 job openings for registered nurses. So put this all in layman's terms. I mean, what does that mean to patient wait times, rural clinics, overcrowding if this rule does in fact stand?
8: Absolutely. I mean, when you have less healthcare providers, it means there fewer patients are able to be seen in a timely fashion. The health problems that they have can worsen before they can be seen. They may end up in ERs, which is not where we need them to be. We need them to be taken care of by people who know them and trust, and they have trust of their patients. So this is a time to invest in healthcare in the United States, not the time to divest.
6: Let me go just to the other side of the coin here. You have conservatives who believe that putting loan restrictions in will lower the price of tuition, then in turn lower the amount of student debt. And I actually just had Linda McMahon on the show this week, of course, the Secretary of Education. This is what she had to say.
9: Colleges and institutions are just charging way too much money for these programs. And we've already seen by announcing this, there've been a couple of universities, Irvine University out in California and Purdue University are already announcing reductions in a couple of their graduate programs. So this is going to be a supply and demand issue. We hope that more and more colleges will bring down their costs.
6: Todd, just your response to the secretary there, and do you actually see colleges lowering tuitions to account for lowered loans?
8: I'm not aware of a single PA program who has reduced tuition at this time. I think it's a fair conversation to have, but you have to remember that the entire cost of education for becoming a PA is not just tuition. It's housing, it's transportation, it's food, it's books, supplies. So this is a good conversation to have. I just think this is the wrong tool to try to solve that problem.
6: AAPA put out a joint statement welcoming this lawsuit. Of course, you've been fighting this for months. I'm just curious what it feels like to now have 25 states now standing behind you on this.
8: I think it's important to realize that a lot of states and their attorney generals are realizing and recognizing the needs within their states to have healthcare providers. And I'm glad that they are trying to understand how the Department of Education exceeded their authority to create this definition. And so PAs and other professionals meet the definitions. They have the master's degree education. They are licensed in order to practice, and their training prepares them to practice. So we meet all of the definitions. So I'm glad that there's more attention being paid to this matter.
6: Yeah, I know the Department of Education received more than 80,000 comments opposing this and still went ahead anyway. We're going to continue to stay on top of this one. Todd Pickard, I'd love to have you back soon as we just continue to follow the progress of this story.
8: My pleasure. Thank you.
6: Yeah, please keep us posted. Just by the way, each year, roughly 6 to 8 million undergraduate and graduate students take out federal loans here in the United States, with about $87 billion worth of new loans issued each and every year. American wheat farmers are worried that their harvest could be less bountiful than it's been in years. What's driving the concern in the heartland and what it could mean for you and your own pantry at home? And hey, did you see this? NASA is ready to roll out this brand new space telescope ahead of schedule. Not only that, ahead of schedule, but also under budget. That's unheard of. Later this morning, one of the people who worked on this mission joins us live to talk about what they hope to learn about the universe with this brand new Eye in the Sky.
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9: So don't mean to be the bearer of bad news, but that toast or that cereal that you might be eating this morning or had earlier today, it could actually be in trouble. America's wheat crop is projected to be the smallest it's been since 1972, thanks to drought, hotter than average temperatures. Farmers also say the war-fueled increases in diesel and fertilizer prices are pushing many to the breaking point as well. News Nation's weekend anchor Anna Koyman joins us now with more on this story. And Anna, this isn't just a farm story. It could eventually impact the price and availability of everyday staples for us. Yeah. Things like cereal, pasta, wheat, you name it. I mean, most of us have had all of those today. This is crazy.
10: Well, that's exactly right. I was just making my kids lunches in their after swim team snacks. And I thought, oh, my goodness, we had this at breakfast. And then we're going to have it later today, too. The U.S. is now looking at a generational low for wheat production right now, though. So this headline, of course, is the crop. But the real story could be your grocery bill. It likely will be. So the USDA estimate is about 1.56 billion bushels, down more than 20% from last year. You got extreme heat, late freezes, and crop viruses. They're all damaging wheat fields across the plains right now. But drought is really one of the biggest concerns.
11: Right at this point in time is wheat needs the most water because it's filling those kernels of grain in the heads. And so the hotter and more windy it is, the more water transpires through the plant and leaves less of that water to make grain. So that's why this is such a critical time for the crop.
10: In Kansas, one of the country's top wheat producing states, more than half the crop right now is rated poor or even very poor. And for farmers, Marky, the financial pressure is really growing. They are producing fewer crops while paying more for diesel, fertilizer, and their operating costs, too.
9: Yeah, I mean, it's hurting bottom lines here. And farmers may be feeling this now, but what about consumers? I mean, we could eventually feel this at the grocery store. What kind of timeline are we talking here?
10: Yeah, well, I think the big takeaway right now is pressure, not panic. We're talking about inflated prices, which is not good, but not shortages right now. Bread prices do not move one for one with wheat prices either. But when wheat does get more expensive, bakers and food companies, they're the first ones to feel it. And then some of that, of course, is going to trickle down and work its way to shoppers as well. But companies, they do have some options, obviously, before it becomes a shelf problem, a shortage problem. They can draw from inventories they currently have, import more wheat, which we'd rather not do, but they could do that. And then for some products, they could swap things out. They could use corn, or they could use oats. Or if you want to take a look here, I've been digging through my pantry today, corn or oats, or they could use rice. But the problem is, I asked my producer, I said, you know, what's going to happen to their prices as well? And he looked into it. And he said, you actually cannot swap out bread wheat overnight and get the same product. So they would have to be reformulating their recipes and things as well. So the next thing right now to watch, Marky, is rain. If the plains stay hot and dry through growing season, this could shift from a bad year to a much bigger issue.
9: Yeah, you and I are talking this morning, and we don't want to go gluten-free. We don't want that to be the solution either. Anna, thank you for digging through your whole pantry for us this morning.
10: You got it.
9: Appreciate the show and tell.
10: Cheers to you, girl.
9: Cheers. Thank you so much for getting

0: Us up to speed there. Okay, remember everybody at home, you can always catch Anna Koyman every weekend at 1 p.m. Eastern, 12 o'clock noon Central. And it is the top of the hour on your Thursday morning. Here's everything you need to know to start your day. All right, we got a lot to get to this morning. Happening today, millions of Americans will get an early start to summer and begin traveling for Memorial Day weekend. But it does come with near record high gas prices across the country, more than $4 a gallon in every single state. But it's not stopping many.
1: Well, everybody wants to get out, do something. Winter's long.
2: We're good to go. Happy Memorial Day.
0: Happy Memorial Day. You also have wild, wicked weather that's complicating weekend travel as well. Just take a look at this severe flash flooding. This was in Atlanta. It's also happening in New York City. Millions of Americans face a stormy weather forecast for Memorial Day weekend, from Texas all the way up to New England. And then in Florida this morning, Cuban Americans are celebrating the charges filed against former Cuban President Raul Castro. The Justice Department promising to bring the 94-year-old to the United States for allegedly shooting down planes from a U.S. rescue group.
3: So we expect that he will show up here by his own will or by another way.
0: Good morning, everybody. I'm Marky Martin. It's Thursday, May 21st. Thanks for waking up with us. Let's start here with just the fact that it is the unofficial start to summer. The Memorial Day holiday rush is upon us. It is already rocky for some travelers out there, whether you're driving, whether you're flying. Thousands of passengers are scrambling to also find some new flights this morning. After this sinkhole opened up, this was on a runway at New York's LaGuardia Airport. We're being told that that runway is closed until at least mid-morning. Let's also take a live look at the roads here in Chicago. Millions of Americans trying to beat the Memorial Day travel rush today, but nobody is avoiding the sky-high gas prices, with more than 39 million people expected to drive this holiday weekend. News Nation national correspondent Alicia Nieves is live at a gas station in New Jersey. Alicia, good morning to you. Everybody out there has their eyes on those prices right behind you.
4: Yeah, good morning, Marky. The price here, $4.60. And believe it or not, that's actually one of the better prices we've seen in the area and close to the national average. It's part of the reason why people are going to be talking this Memorial Day weekend when they're traveling. This is going to be the top topic of conversation. Certainly even going to be a hurdle for some who are trying to kick off the summer travel season and now budgeting a bit more than they may have initially expected. Still, many people certainly are traveling. According to AAA, you're talking about 45 million people are going to be traveling at least 50 miles for this Memorial weekend, a holiday. 87% of those 39 million expected to drive. Another 4 million or so expected to fly to their destinations. And of course, these getaways, you know, with these prices aren't cheap, as gas has just gone up so significantly since the war with Iran. You're talking a national average for a gallon of gas. Again, close to what we're seeing here, $4.56. But compared to a year ago, it was $3.18. It feels like forever ago now that we saw those prices, and so many of us want those prices to come back. But of course, the White House and President Trump saying that this is a small price to pay to prevent Iran from having nuclear weapons. But nonetheless, it's pretty significant. You're talking $1.40 almost higher this year compared to last year, Marky.
0: Wow. And I think a lot of Americans, myself included, thinking a staycation sounds like just the ticket this weekend. Alicia, I also wanted to talk to you just about that gaping sinkhole at LaGuardia Airport. It's pretty jarring to see in the middle of the runway. Any more that you're learning about that and what passengers can expect when it comes to flights this weekend?
4: Yeah, if you were avoiding the roadways here in New York City area, but you were having a flight out of LaGuardia, you're probably paying close attention to the story. What we're hearing right now is the Port Authority of New York and New Jersey saying that runway is going to be closed for about 2 more hours till at least 10 a.m. Eastern Standard Time. And that'll be about 24 hours since that sinkhole actually opened up. This is the same runway where that Air Canada jet back in March crashed into a fire truck. We're seeing about two dozen or so cancellations so far for LaGuardia, just over a dozen delays. But as the morning continues and as this runway stays closed, that could continue to tick up higher. All of this, though, as I pointed out a moment ago, insult to injury for passengers who may be paying more because of their higher jet fuel costs. AAA also noted that while there's still a significant number of people traveling, there may be some people traveling now who did

0: necessarily pay these higher prices. They may have bought their tickets before oil prices rise and jet fuel costs spiked. So they're kind of the last lucky passengers at the beginning of this travel season. Also kind of note, you know, later on this morning, Transportation Secretary Sean Duffy is going to be talking to the House Appropriations Committee over budget. You know, one thing that's certainly going to come up there is going to be jet fuel prices, which could give us an indicator of what, you know, the future summer travel season looks like, Markey.
1: Yeah, we're going to want to know when those prices are getting alleviated. Alicia, thank you, and wishing safe travel to everybody out there. But this busy travel weekend did get off to a pretty rough start for Atlanta. Flash flooding hit that city on Wednesday. Just take a look at some of this video, trapping drivers on highways. Just about 2 inches of rain fell during that rush hour commute. Also this weekend, rain expected to cross Texas and the Mid-South. In the Northeast, if you're there, there's a pretty good chance it'll feel more like fall rather than summer, with those temperatures expected to drop between 25 and 50 degrees. But hey, if you're in the Southwest, you're in luck. Sunny and warm temperatures are on tap for you. Switching gears to this morning, Cuba's president is defending his predecessor, Raul Castro, and denouncing the criminal charges just brought against him by the United States. The Justice Department accuses Castro of ordering the 1996 shootdown of two small planes flown by this group that you see here called Brothers to the Rescue. 4 Cuban Americans were killed. Their missions were dropping supplies and searching for Cuban exiles in rafts headed to the United States. News Nation national correspondent Brooke Schaefer is in Miami's Little Havana neighborhood for us this morning. Brooke, many Cubans are wondering what happens next. What have people there been telling you?
2: Yeah, Markey, here in Miami's Little Havana neighborhood, many Cuban Americans say they are feeling hopeful. They have been celebrating this indictment of Raul Castro, and they say they believe that this is finally the opportunity for Cuba to be free.
3: It's really been 30 years in the making, and previous administrations, for whatever reason, have not done what needed to be done. And today it has happened. We have an indictment of the man primarily responsible for the shootdown of the Brothers to the Rescue aircraft.
2: 94-year-old Castro is now facing U.S. federal charges for his alleged role in shooting down 2 humanitarian planes outside Cuba's airspace in 1996. Castro charged with conspiring to kill Americans, destruction of aircraft, and 4 counts of murder. Some lawmakers in Florida, they are calling Castro's indictment justice for Cuban Americans who have fled the island under the Castro family's communist rule. But while many Cuban Americans are celebrating this indictment here in South Florida and across the U.S., Cuban officials have condemned it, calling it a political stunt. Markey.
1: And yesterday was such a significant development. But of course, the big question is what happens next? And what's the likelihood, Brooke, that we would actually see Raul Castro here in handcuffs on American soil?
2: Right. That, of course, the big question still here, Markey. And it's still unclear whether or not we will, in fact, see Raul Castro inside of a U.S. courtroom. The attorney general yesterday said there is a warrant out for his arrest, and they expect that he will show up here, quote, either by his own or by another way. This indictment, though, of Castro certainly sending a message to the communist island. President Trump and his administration have warned there could be U.S. military action against Cuba as they press for regime change on the island. Here's President Trump just yesterday on what could be next for Cuba.
4: They've been looking for this moment for 65 years, so we'll see what happens. But in the meantime, we're going to have to help them out. They have no way of living. They have no food. They have no electricity. They have no energy at all. But they do have great people.
2: Castro, who again is nearly 95 years old, is facing a potential life sentence for these charges. But even though he is, again, nearly 95, many Cuban Americans here in South Florida say it's never too late for justice. Markey?
1: Brooke Schaefer live in Miami for us. Thank you. Now to this, everybody. We have this brand new video this morning of American forces boarding an Iranian-flagged ship. CENTCOM says the boat was suspected of trying to break through the U.S. blockade and that Marines searched it and then redirected it. President Trump says he is in no rush, but he is prepared for another fight if Iran doesn't make a deal. News Nation International correspondent Robert Sherman has the latest from Doha for us. Robert, both of these sides are saying they're ready for more talks or more strikes, so which is it? Which comes first?
5: Yeah, that's a good question, Marky. And it seems as though we're in the midst of a very consequential moment when it comes to the conflict between the United States and Iran. But you listen to the president's remarks, he acknowledges that the military option is certainly on the table, but prepared to give diplomacy, as he described it, one last stab, saying he believes that the clock is on his side and is prepared to be patient in order to give this a full opportunity to happen. Here's what he said.
4: If I can save war by waiting a couple of days, or I can save people being killed by waiting a couple of days, I think it's a great thing to do. Right on the borderline, believe me. If we don't get the right answers, it goes very quickly. We're all ready to go.
5: As Iran says it's reviewing the latest proposals, you have seen the Iranian foreign minister meeting in Tehran today with Pakistan's minister of the interior, who has played this key role in shuttling messages back and forth between both of these sides. That has been Pakistan's responsibility in all of this. Right now, what we've gleaned from mediators, including Qatar, is that they're trying to build on the frameworks that have been established by each side and then close some of the gaps that still remain. That is, of course, easier said than done. With Iran's leadership issuing stern warnings to the Western world, saying Iran's experience is indicative of America's inherent and perpetual bad faith. Therefore, we are prepared for every scenario. As you have these negotiations continuing on, Markey, you are not seeing the pressure being relieved by the United States. These operations in the Strait of Hormuz and the surrounding waterways viewed as the major economic pressure lever that we've even heard states around the Gulf acknowledging has had an impact on Iran's economy and may serve as the best way in order to push Iran to the negotiating table. The president says he's not going to give this too much time, however, anticipating it could be a couple more days through the weekend before some kind of decision comes down. Marky.
1: All right. We'll see what comes to fruition here in the coming days and weekend. Robert Sherman live for us in Qatar this morning. Thank you. A Detroit-bound flight from Paris was just denied entry to U.S. airspace and forced to land in Canada due to new travel restrictions to prevent Ebola. Meanwhile, the CDC is beginning Ebola screenings at one of the nation's busiest airports, O'Hare International, right here in Chicago. However, officials say the immediate risk to the public does remain low. The CDC is not letting any non-U.S. passport holders into the country if they have been to Uganda, the Democratic Republic of the Congo, or South Sudan in the last 21 days. A rare Ebola strain has killed at least 139 people, and there are more than 600 suspected cases, including an American doctor living in the Congo right now. Let's take a live look at Capitol Hill as lawmakers gear up for a series of major votes today, as the Senate is set for its second so-called Votorama in as many months. At stake here, you've got tens of billions of dollars for ICE and Border Patrol. Let's go out to News Nation Washington correspondent Trevor Shirley, who's with us at the White House with the latest there. Trevor, Republicans are doing everything they can to get this spending package over the finish line, even scrapping funding for President Trump's White House ballroom for it.
6: Marky, good morning. That funding for the ballroom certainly could be on the chopping block. Republicans are expected to take out some, if not all, of the extra Secret Service funds that were intended for the president's ballroom project in hopes of passing their immigration enforcement bill along party lines. Now, Senate Appropriations Chairwoman, Republican Senator Susan Collins, telling Semaphore News that, quote, the votes aren't there to include the ballroom funds in the spending package set for that Votorama, which is expected to get going later on tonight. But Senate Democrats have a new target for the amendment marathon, and that is the Justice Department's controversial new anti-weaponization fund. It's something North Carolina Republican Senator Tom Tillis called, quote, absurd, and several other Republicans, including Senate Republican leader John Thune, seem uneasy with.
7: I think that there are and will be continue to be a lot of questions around that the administration is going to have to answer.
8: How would the commission that you've just referenced that oversees the fund determine whether future claims from the fund are eligible to be paid out of it? And how will they determine how much will be paid for each claim? What's the legal basis for those decisions?
6: Democrats now plan to introduce amendments targeting the $1.8 billion fund, which several Republicans already in both chambers say they're against. South Dakota Republican Senator Mike Rounds saying some of the amendments targeting the fund could even come from within the GOP caucus itself. Now, keep in mind, if Republicans stay united on all of this, they can move this legislation without any support from Democrats. But if they start peeling off over things like the cost, the process, or the White House security money, that June 1st deadline gets a lot harder to meet. Markey?
1: Trevor Shirley live at the White House for us. Thank you. Also happening today, President Trump is expected to sign an executive order aimed at policing cutting-edge AI models. So multiple outlets are reporting the president could sign that order, which would ask tech companies to submit advanced AI models for federal review. The move comes weeks after Anthropic made headlines with its advanced Mythos model, which the company says can exploit cybersecurity weak points at a record pace. Still ahead, disturbing new details are emerging about the violence that had people across Austin having to shelter in place for hours last weekend. What more we're learning about one of those teen suspects in custody and why this was not his first run-in with the law. And also, this story might have you wanting to just yank those phones, yank the tablets right out of your kids' hands if you haven't done so already. They are spending hours upon hours staring at those screens. And a top doctor from the U.S. Surgeon General's office joins us to explain why they are raising the alarm over that rising trend.
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1: 20 minutes past the hour, and the Islamic Center of San Diego is back open as investigators dive deeper into the teenagers who killed three people inside. The FBI says the teens live-streamed parts of that attack online, armed with high-powered weapons and wearing tactical gear full of white supremacist symbols. Federal investigators say they are combing through that video and also a manifesto to find out what led up to the shooting and to prevent future attacks. Three teenage suspects are at the center of a violent crime spree that sounds like it's out of the pages of some sort of Hollywood script. This is from last weekend. A lot of you will remember this story. But a dozen shootings that left four people hurt, plus several stolen cars, stolen guns. News Nation national correspondent Xavier Walton has more for us from Dallas on this one. Xavier, we know police believe at least one of those suspects is in the country illegally.
2: So this 17-year-old suspect in custody, but there's real reporting right now that the federal immigration authorities are also involved, which we are still working to confirm. We're also trying to figure out where exactly he's being held, but authorities say 17-year-old Cristian Mondragon Fajardo is one of three juveniles involved in this series of crimes that injured four people. Officials accuse the 17-year-old of being in the country illegally already on juvenile probation and having an active warrant connected to a stolen firearm from a separate incident altogether. So in addition to the six felony charges he's facing for this recent crime spree, he could also face deportation. Now, the three teenagers are facing charges for at least a dozen shootings, which targeted two fire stations. There were stolen vehicles, as well as stolen guns and robberies, all tied to the same trio, this same group. People are still asking two main questions here. Why was this 17-year-old out on the streets in the first place? Also, how are these three teens able to terrorize the city for more than 24 hours before being caught? Police say more charges could be filed against all three suspects in the coming days.
1: Yeah, just agonizing for an entire community there. Xavier Walton live for us in Texas this morning. Thank you. New Mexico State Police are trying to determine what killed three people and sent more than a dozen first responders to the hospital. Police were called to a home in Mountain Air, that's just south of Albuquerque, for a possible overdose. Officers say four people were found unresponsive inside. The lone survivor was taken to the hospital. Those first responders began experiencing nausea, dizziness. At last check, they were all quarantined, some in serious condition. The town's mayor posted on social media that it looks like this might be narcotics related. So we'll keep you posted on that story as well. We've got this dramatic new video showing U.S. Marines boarding yet another ship near the Strait of Hormuz. Why they intercepted this tanker and what President Trump is saying about Iran and Israel's role in the standoff. And American wheat farmers are worried that their harvest could be less bountiful than it's been in years. What's driving the concern in the heartland and what it could mean for you and me and our pantries at home.
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3: It's 1:30 on your Thursday morning, and we are learning new details today about the nearly $1.8 billion anti-weaponization fund and who's applying for a piece of that payout. Well, Michael Caputo, a former Health and Human Services spokesperson during the first Trump administration, claims he is the first person to file a claim seeking compensation from the new fund. And he just spoke to News Nation's Katie Pavlich last night.
4: They destroyed dozens and dozens of families. And when you think about all the other weaponization victims from January 6th, the FACE Act, all these other people where the government has been completely weaponized against Trump supporters, there are thousands of us.
3: Proud Boys leader Enrique Tarrio said he plans on applying for a payout. He said he expects to get anywhere from $2 to $5 million. He's currently serving 22 years in prison for seditious conspiracy. MyPillow CEO Mike Lindell says he's also planning to file a claim. He says his company lost $400 million due to what he called government weaponization in the aftermath of January 6th. Adam Johnson, known better as the lectern guy, you remember after he was captured in this photo with then House Speaker Nancy Pelosi's lectern, says he will submit his claim as soon as this week. Now, one person who says he won't file a claim is Jacob Chansley, the so-called QAnon shaman. He called the fund blood money. President Trump said decisions on payouts will be made by a 5-member panel appointed by the Attorney General. We also have new developments this morning in America's standoff with Iran. This video, I was telling you about this before the break, it shows all these U.S. Marines boarding an Iranian-flagged ship suspected of trying to break through that blockade of Iran's ports. Well, CENTCOM says the Marines searched the ship, then they redirected it. Tehran says it is ready for new talks, but is also prepared for another fight if necessary. President Trump says he is in no rush either way as he weighs next steps.
5: We'll see what happens, but we hit them very hard, but we may have to hit them even harder, but maybe not. But we're not going to let Iran have a nuclear weapon and blow up the entire Middle East, Israel, the entire Middle East, and then come here for you.
3: Joining me now, I have Jamal Abdi, president of the National Iranian American Council. Jamal, good morning to you. What do you make of all this messaging from the president that he's in no rush to strike a deal, but they're in the final stages of negotiations, ready to strike again if necessary? Is confusion part of the strategy?
6: Maybe. Strategy also may be doing a lot of work in that sentence. I think really we're in this this standoff where the sides are jockeying for leverage. The president does not want to appear to be in a position of weakness. And I think he recognizes that there are going to have to be compromises that are made that may be unpalatable to the Israelis, certain members of his base. And so he's trying to get the strongest possible deal he can. But I think that the military brinksmanship, it has a limit. And so we're going to see things like this that hopefully don't escalate into a full-blown war. And hopefully the two sides actually can find an equilibrium where they feel that they've used their leverage and they've gotten the best possible deal.
3: You say the military brinksmanship has a limit. What do you think that limit is, and how far are we away from it?
6: Well, I think the fact is that the equation can't be changed with limited military action. There are a number of options that I think the Pentagon has presented and the White House has considered, none of them are going to break the back of Iran short of a really serious investment, you know, ground troops, a full-on invasion, something that looks much more like Iraq than Venezuela. And I don't think that the president wants to go in that direction. So I still think that there's a decent chance that he is going to launch strikes, attack critical infrastructure inside of Iran, and then potentially just leave. And I think that would be a really bad outcome, but that's really what military action is going to get you. It's not going to get the Iranians, I think, to change some of their core positions in these negotiations.
3: Yeah, and Jamal, just wondering if you have any more color or context that you could offer us about just how fragile Iran's economy is at this stage of the war, because there's all this debate, there's all these contradicting reports that say their economy can take this for another few days, maybe a few weeks, and then there's other reports that say they've got several more months under their belt. Which is it?
6: Well, I think it's several more months, and it has been now weeks since this U.S. blockade, the counter blockade, was put in place that was supposed to choke off Iran. Iran has lived under a sanctions economy for decades now. They both have ways of circumventing these restrictions that, you know, are limited and can be narrowed. But also there is an immense sort of ability to withstand this kind of pain, really at the expense of the Iranian people who have suffered under the sanctions, now are suffering under this blockade. I mean, I've seen, you know, images from grocery stores where there's, you know, there's not a shortage of food, but there's only one type of each food. It sort of looks like an old, you know, Soviet country.
3: Yeah. Panic purchasing.
6: People are suffering, but mm-hmm. Yeah.
3: Yeah. What about for us at home? Is there a point where the prolonged economic cost of this war and conflict just outweighs the strategic benefit here at home, Jamal?
6: Well, I mean, I would argue that the strategic benefit is probably going to be pretty limited, no matter what. I mean, we're talking about maybe getting a deal that looks a little bit better than the Obama deal. Mm-hmm. We'll see. The Strait of Hormuz likely still under some degree of Iranian control. So I do think that Americans, we have to be prepared for this war not looking like a victory, looking very much like a tough compromise that we had to make a deal to get out of. And I think that the sort of the economic pain, I think we've been very lucky so far. I mean, gas has still not risen as high as I think many predicted it would. And that's because there have been releases from the strategic reserve. There have been other measures. I don't know how much longer that can be sort of held off, the higher gas prices. I think we're near a breaking point there.
3: And a lot of people can't imagine it getting any worse than it already is.
6: It definitely can and
3: but
6: will if this continues.
3: Yeah.
6: It definitely can. I think this is a sort of a soft landing so far. But then there's also food, other goods are, you know, we're nearing this breaking point where decisions are being made for the coming year, and this could make food prices much higher, just kind of across the board. Gotcha. So finding a way out of this before those long-term impacts are actually realized is really important.
3: It's
6: right
3: critical.
6: Now.
3: Yeah. It will be fascinating to see how and when this all comes to a close. Jamal Abdi, thank you as always for your time and your expertise, sir.
6: Thank you.
3: See you again soon. Okay, switching gears here, just speaking of food, that toast or the cereal you might be eating this morning could be in trouble. America's wheat crop is projected to be the smallest it's been since 1972. That's thanks to drought and hotter than average temperatures. Farmers also say the war-fueled increases in diesel and fertilizer prices are pushing many to the brink. News Nation weekend anchor Anna Koyman joins us now. Anna, it's not just a farm story. This could eventually impact the price and availability of everyday staples. You're talking about your breads, your cereals, pasta, flour, you name it.
7: Yeah.
3: Everything.
7: You're exactly right. I've been counting up how many pieces of wheat bread we eat in our house every day, right? So the U.S. is now looking at a generational low right now for wheat production. So the headline here is the crop, but obviously the real story is likely your grocery bill, too. The USDA estimate is about 1.56 billion bushels, down more than 20% from last year. We got extreme heat, late freezes, and also crop viruses. They're all damaging wheat fields across the plains, but really drought is one of the biggest concerns.
8: Right at this point in time is wheat needs the most water because it's filling those kernels of grain in the heads. And so the hotter and more windy it is, the more water transpires through the plant and leaves less of that water to make grain. So that's why this is such a critical time for the crop.
7: So in Kansas, one of the country's top wheat producing states, as we know, more than half of that crop right now is rated poor or even very poor. And for farmers, this financial pressure is growing. They're producing fewer crops while paying more for diesel, fertilizer, and also operating costs. Not a good combination for them, Marky.
9: Yeah, several farmers I've talked to just here on the show, some of them saying, you know, my family and I, our business having to come up with some contingency plans here just in case this doesn't get solved soon. Farmers are feeling it now. Consumers could eventually feel it at the grocery store. You know, talk to us about the timetable on that, Anna.
7: Right. So we're not talking about shortages right now. I want to be clear on that. But inflation, food inflation, you know, it's already happening. The big takeaway here is the pressure. It's not to panic. Bread prices do not move one for one with wheat prices. But when wheat does get more expensive, bakers and food companies are the first ones to feel it. And then, of course, some of that can work its way into shoppers as well. But companies, some of them have options before this really becomes that shelf, a shortage problem, right? They can draw from inventories they already have. They can import more wheat. And then for some products, they can make some swaps. So I asked my producer yesterday, I said, what's going to happen to the price of corn and oats and rice while we're talking about wheat already having these struggles right now? And we looked into it. You cannot swap out bread wheat overnight and get the exact same product. So these food companies would have to reformulate their recipes, obviously. So the next thing everybody's watching right now, 10 and 2 hands on the wheel, is how much rain are we going to get? If the plains stay hot and dry through growing season, Marky, this could shift from a bad year to a much bigger issue.
9: Yeah, bring on the rain, because I'm not about to go gluten-free, okay? Neither is the rest of most of the country. Fingers crossed, anyway. And praying for the farmers
7: right,
9: who are
7: we'll
9: navigating
7: some rain
9: this
7: dances.
9: In real time. I mean, talk about a challenge that they're having to sort through.
7: Yeah, they're running out of places to cut. I really feel
9: right.
7: for them, too. Yeah,
9: yeah, we feel for them deeply, and we thank them for everything they do. Anna, appreciate you as well. Remember, everybody, you can catch Anna Koyman every weekend at 1 p.m. Eastern, 12 o'clock noon Central. The Surgeon General's office is putting out a warning about the public health impacts from how much time our kids are spending looking at those screens day after day. The acting Surgeon General joins us live with the risks and ways you can limit screen time for your entire family. She joins me next.
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3: Kicking off summer with actual five-star reviews of Bob's.
4: I love the cloudy feeling of the recliner.
5: Marvelicious. The couch of my dreams.
6: Oh, my Bob.
7: Welcome back, everybody. We are used to seeing the Surgeon General's warnings on things like cigarettes. Well, now we can also add digital devices to it. The latest advisory from the Surgeon General's office is warning parents that too much screen time for children is significantly impacting public health. The advisory flags all forms of digital media. You got everything from phones, laptops, to social media and gaming. It is encouraging parents to get more involved in identifying negative behaviors such as addiction and sleep deprivation that may develop from being online for an extended period of time. Joining me now, I have Dr. Stephanie Herodopoulos, Director of National Health Communications for the Office of the Surgeon General. And since there is no current Surgeon General, she is carrying out much of the duties of the Surgeon General. Doctor, good morning to you and welcome to the show, ma'am.
8: Oh, good morning, Marky. Thank you so much for giving us the opportunity to amplify our message from the Surgeon General's office.
7: Absolutely. You've got it. It's a pleasure to have you. So just for starters, we've known for a long time that screen time isn't great for kids. I've never seen a report that says just park your kid on the couch in front of the TV and let them, you know, have a field day. So what's new in this report this week?
8: Well, in this report, we are building upon the last Surgeon General's warning on social media and mental health. We now are talking about physical harms, behavioral health harms, as well as neurocognitive. That means when children are exposed at young ages, whether it be in school or on phones, it can affect the full development of their brain and the wiring of their brain. And so we thought it was worthwhile to bring the attention to caution the American people. And I thought it was very timely right before Memorial Day when kids are getting out of school. What can parents do with a toolkit to help during summertime activities?
7: Yeah, and these breaks from being in the classroom. I know the advisory, as I mentioned off the top, Doctor, it covers far more than social media. It flags gaming, online gambling, chatbots, even tablets for toddlers. I'm curious if there was a single finding in here that really surprised even the experts who put this all together.
8: I think the exposure at very young ages that can affect the full development of the brain and thinning of the cortical matter, I believe that was very shocking. And so really, children, if you remember when you and I were young, we probably did not have all these screens when our brains were fully developing. And so we want children to have a well-balanced life and be able to create social skills and be able to navigate with solutions versus just being on their phone. So I think it's really important to understand you have your whole life to have digital but maybe citizenship, we'll call it, or responsibility. But you only have one childhood.
7: Yeah. I grew up in Oklahoma. I mean, I played outside after school until it was time for dinner. I have two littles at home now. It's bizarre raising them in this brand new world of screens and how to navigate that as a parent. I also know, Doctor, the report itself acknowledges that its findings are not the result of a formal, systematic review. How confident should parents actually be in these recommendations that you've put forth?
8: Just so you know, an advisory is a synthesis of the best available research, and embedded within our document is almost 70 citations. Most of them are analysis of systematic reviews and meta-analyses. Now, Surgeon General's reports are more robust. They take years to produce, but we couldn't wait to tell the American people what we knew. And that's why the form of an advisory with a toolkit. So we're taking that evidence and putting it into action. What can all the different stakeholders do? We put toolkits for parents, policymakers, researchers, even practitioners, and we put advice for technology companies. Parents can't do it alone. They need the help from really all the external stakeholders, and we give best practices for action in the report.
7: Yeah, it takes a village to raise our kids. That is true. Last question, just before I let you go, Doctor, I imagine there are a lot of parents watching this segment right now saying, yeah, but, you know, post-COVID really changed the game. My children have a lot of homework on tablets. They have to be online to some degree for schooling. Any advice or guidance you have for those families and those children?
8: Well, you know, it also depends on the content they're being exposed to. For school, it's far different than social media that has doom scrolling that can have dopamine hits that kids can get addicted to. So we do need to be able to keep up with a digital age. I get that. And really, this is not saying digital media or digital technology is all harmful. We can use it for education, but we need to be able to teach our kids how to navigate it responsibly. But things that people could do at home is maybe have dinner time as screen free so you can communicate eye to eye and talk about your day. Or even at the end of the day when you go to bed, perhaps we know blue lights cause disruption of sleep. So turn off, charge in a different room, and take some time to go outside during the day and do some outdoor activities and live in real life.
7: Yeah, and have quality family time with our children. Couldn't agree more. Dr. Stephanie Haridopoulos, thank you so much, ma'am, for taking the time. Really appreciate it.
8: Thank you, Marky.
7: And by the way, the average child's screen time depends pretty heavily on their age, with usage roughly doubling from early childhood, of course, to those teenage years, as you can see on your screen. Still ahead, an interview I'm very excited about. NASA is launching a first-of-its-kind telescope 8 months ahead of schedule. And we're getting an inside look at how it works, what it's going to show us. A NASA engineer shares how the Nancy Grace Roman Space Telescope will transform our entire view of the universe.
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11: All right, welcome back, everybody. A brand new space telescope is about to just transform our understanding of the universe, and it's almost ready for launch, 8 months ahead of schedule. NASA's Nancy Grace Roman Space Telescope is a first-of-its-kind observatory, and it'll be on a mission to map the universe one panoramic frame at a time. We're taking you behind the scenes for a last look at the telescope before it begins its million-mile journey to reveal all the secrets of deep space. Joining me now, I have Bear Witherspoon, NASA Roman Payload Systems Engineer from NASA's Goddard Space Flight Center. Bear, good morning to you. I'd be remiss just not to start with the protective gear that you're wearing. Tell us more about it.
12: Good morning. Good morning. Yeah, it's funny that this isn't to protect me. This is to protect that, which is a very precision space telescope with beautiful optics on it. So I don't want to get it dirty, so I put this on. It's called a bunny suit.
11: It's
12: kind of silly.
11: A bunny suit for Bear. That is kind of funny. this is being called the Hubble on steroids. I was reading about this yesterday. It's fascinating, could fundamentally change just the way we think about dark space, dark matter. How big of a deal is this?
12: It's a very big deal. I mean, this is NASA's next flagship astrophysics mission after James Webb Space Telescope. So it's a big deal. And what we're going to be doing is, I'll keep doing this. We have a huge detector array that we're going to map out wide field of view of pretty much everything so that you can understand how large scale structure works. And those are going to be Hubble resolution images of kind of everything.
11: And talk to me more about those images, because I was reading too that this camera will capture millions of galaxies in a single image. I mean, I can't even understand what that means. Help us visualize and understand just the breadth of that and its capabilities for everyday Americans.
12: Yeah, you're right. Space is really big. There's a lot of stuff in there. But Hubble, what you have is you're kind of looking through a smaller field of view, right? So with Roman, it's just about 100, 200 times larger than Hubble. So growing up, I kind of assumed that, I don't know why I assumed this, but that we had already mapped everything out, right? Mm. We haven't. So this is us kind of taking a survey of everything and saying, like, here we go. Here is all this data. There's going to be, in the first 4 months, we're going to capture more imagery, more data than Hubble has captured in 35 years.
11: Oh, my. It's extraordinary. So,

0: brilliant people who are just here to make it happen every day and just work and do it, right? And we're explorers. Humans are explorers, and this is a way to explore. Yeah, it is a dream. It's been wonderful.
1: Yeah. Well, I know when Roman launches in September, you're just going to be overwhelmed with emotion, I'm sure. Bear Witherspoon, thank you for the inside look for us this morning on Morning in America. Really appreciate your time, sir.
0: And happy to do it. Very happy to do it.
1: Good luck with everything. That does it for me on Morning in America, everybody. News Nation Live with Marnie Hughes is up next, and I'll see you back here tomorrow for Friday.
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14: According to the indictment, Raul Castro, then minister of the Cuban Revolutionary Armed Forces, authorized and oversaw a military chain of command that ended with Cuban fighter jets firing air-to-air missiles at civilian aircraft over international waters.
15: So we expect that he will show up here by his own will or by another way.

0: Cuban Americans celebrating the new charges against former Cuban President Raul Castro, with the DOJ promising to get him to the U.S. to face justice. New developments in America's standoff with Iran this morning as U.S. Marines board an Iranian-flagged ship suspected of trying to break through the blockade. Also,
1: no farmer likes to see their wheat suffer as much as it suffered the last month to 2 months.
0: We're hearing this more and more. Farmers sounding the alarm that this year's harvest is shrinking quicker than expected. The impact you may see at the grocery stores. And,
2: well, everybody wants to get out, do something. Winter's long.
3: We're good to go. Happy Memorial Day.
0: Amen to that. Millions are getting ready to travel for the upcoming Memorial Day weekend, set to break new records. Good morning and thank you for joining us. I'm Marnie Hughes in Chicago. Right now, Iran is reviewing the Trump administration's latest proposal to end the war. President Trump says Iran is defeated and a deal could come soon.
4: The military has been unbelievable. The blockade has been infallible. Not one ship has gotten through the blockade. 37 have tried. They all wish they didn't.
0: News Nation international correspondent Robert Sherman joining us live in Doha. Robert, we've been here before where it sounds like a deal is close to being struck and it hasn't happened. What are you hearing?
5: Yeah, we have been in similar situations to this one before here, Marnie. A couple of distinctions to note. One, the president believes that those who the mediators are dealing with inside of Iran are more reasonable in nature, as he described to reporters in recent days. And second of all, the president believes in this present moment that time is on his side. He's prepared to be patient in order to wait for the right deal from Iran and give it, as he effectively said, one last stab. Here's the president.
4: If I can save war by waiting a couple of days, if I can save people being killed by waiting a couple of days, I think it's a great thing to do. Right on the borderline, believe me. If we don't get the right answers, it goes very quickly. We're all ready to go.
5: The mediating parties are active here today. You have the interior minister for Pakistan meeting with the foreign minister of Iran in Tehran, delivering some of those proposals back and forth. The focus that we've heard from all the mediating countries is to take the proposals that both the United States and Iran have put on the table and try and bridge all of those gaps that still remain. A big one, of course, being the nuclear issue, in which that is a position where you've seen significant disagreements up to this point. But Iran is saying if these negotiations fizzle, they are prepared for any scenario that comes. Iran's experience is indicative of America's inherent and perpetual bad faith. Therefore, we are prepared for every scenario. As a result of all of this, Marnie, you are not seeing the United States relieving any of the pressure that they are applying to Iran. That U.S. naval blockade still standing tall. This incident here in which you saw American forces boarding a ship that was Iranian flagged briefly, ultimately ended up letting it go, but redirecting it because they thought that it was going to go in or out of one of those Iranian ports. Remaining ever vigilant on the waterways here in the region, that is not expected to change anytime soon. Still applying all of that pressure, whether Iran makes or does not make a deal with the U.S. here. Marnie.
0: Right, live in Doha. Robert, thank you as always. You can read his firsthand account covering this and other conflicts around the world in his Frontlines newsletter. That's available by scanning the QR code on your screen. In Cuba, the current president denouncing the U.S. indictment against former Cuban leader Raul Castro. He is facing charges of conspiracy to kill U.S. nationals, 2 counts of destruction of an aircraft and 4 counts of murder. This case goes back to 1996, when 4 people, including 3 Americans, were killed after Cuban fighter jets shot down 2 unarmed planes. The aircraft were flown by a Miami-based volunteer group called Brothers to the Rescue. They were on a mission to help Cubans try to sail to the U.S. News Nation's Brooke Schaefer joining us from Miami's Little Havana neighborhood with more reaction. What are people there saying, Brooke, in response to this indictment?
6: Yeah, Marnie, here in Little Havana, many Cuban Americans are feeling very optimistic. They have been celebrating this indictment of Raul Castro. Many of them saying they think this is finally the real opportunity for Cuba to be free.
7: It's really been 30 years in the making, and previous administrations, for whatever reason, have not done

0: needed to be done. And today it has happened. We have an indictment of the man primarily responsible for the shootdown of the Brothers to the Rescue aircraft.
1: 94-year-old Castro now facing U.S. federal charges for his alleged role in shooting down two humanitarian planes outside Cuba's airspace in 1996. Castro now charged with conspiring to kill Americans, destruction of aircraft, and four counts of murder. Some lawmakers here in Florida are calling Castro's indictment justice for Cuban Americans who fled the island under the Castro family's communist rule. But while many Cuban Americans are celebrating this indictment across South Florida and in parts of the U.S., Cuban officials have condemned the indictment, calling it a political stunt. Marnie?
2: So playing this forward, are we going to see Raul Castro in court in the U.S.? What are U.S. officials saying on that?
1: That, of course, is still the big question here, Marnie, and it's unclear whether or not we will actually see Raul Castro inside of a U.S. courtroom. But officials yesterday were pressed about that, and the attorney general said there is a warrant out for his arrest, and they expect that he will be here or he will show up either, quote, by his own or by another way. The Trump administration here certainly sending a message to the communist island, as the president has even threatened military action against Cuba, really pushing for regime change. Here's the president on what could happen next in Cuba.
3: They've been looking for this moment for 65 years. So we'll see what happens. But in the meantime, we're going to have to help them out. They have no way of living. They have no food. They have no electricity. They have no energy at all. But they do have great people.
1: And to comments like that about the quality of life in Cuba right now, Cuba's president once again pushed back, accusing the U.S. of lying about blocking oil shipments to the island, saying it is wrong to blame Cuba for its current energy crisis. Marnie?
2: All right, Brooke Schaefer live for us in Florida this morning. Thank you. A massive budget bill is right now making its way to the Senate floor. It includes billions of dollars in funding for ICE and Border Patrol. Lawmakers are pushing to get the legislation passed before Congress goes on recess. Both sides of the aisle are criticizing a $1 billion provision added that would allow for security upgrades to the president's new ballroom. News Nation's Trevor Shirley joins us live at the White House. Trevor, many Senate Republicans are not happy with this added provision for the ballroom. Even this week, the president saying this ballroom is being paid for by me and private funds. It wouldn't be paid for by the taxpayers.
4: Marnie, good morning. And that's certainly the case. Republicans could move to strip this bill of a lot of that ballroom funding. Republicans are expected to take out some, if not all, of the extra Secret Service funds that were intended for the president's ballroom project. The hope there is that they can pass their immigration enforcement funding bill along party lines. A Senate Appropriations Committee chairwoman, that's Republican Senator Susan Collins, telling Semaphore News that, quote, the votes aren't there to include the ballroom funds in this spending package. It's set for a Votorama, which is expected to begin later on tonight. But Senate Democrats have a new target for the amendment marathon, and that is the Justice Department's controversial new anti-weaponization fund. It's something North Carolina Republican Senator Tom Tillis called, quote, absurd, and several other Republicans, including Senate Republican leader John Thune, seem uneasy with.
5: I think that there are and will be continue to be a lot of questions around that the administration is going to have to answer.
6: How would the commission that you've just referenced that oversees the fund determine whether future claims from the fund are eligible to be paid out of it? And how will they determine how much will be paid for each claim? What's the legal basis for those decisions?
4: And Democrats now plan to introduce amendments targeting the $1.8 billion fund, which several Republicans already in both chambers say they're against. South Dakota Republican Senator Mike Rounds saying some of the amendments targeting that fund could even come from within the GOP caucus itself. Now, keep in mind, if Republicans are able to stay united on this, they could potentially move this forward without any support from Democrats. But if they start peeling off over things like the cost, the process, or the White House security money, that June 1st deadline could get a lot harder to meet. Marnie?
2: All right, Trevor.

0: Shirley at the White House. Thank you. The toast or cereal you might be eating this morning could be in trouble. America's wheat crop is projected to be the smallest since 1972, thanks to drought and hotter than average temperatures. Farmers also say the war-fueled increases in diesel and fertilizer pricing are pushing many to the breaking point. News Nation weekend anchor Anna Koyman joins us this morning with more on this. Anna, all of this could eventually impact the price and availability of everyday staples we consume.
1: Yeah, you're absolutely right. Good morning, Marnie. I mean, I'm just sitting here counting up the number of pieces of bread we go through in our house with our avocado toast morning habit and our PB&J afternoon habit. My goodness. And I know everybody at home can relate too. So the United States right now is looking at a generational low for wheat production. The headline, of course, here is the crop, but the real story likely is going to be your grocery bill. So the USDA estimate is right now, it's about 1.56 billion bushels down. That's more than 20% from last year down. So extreme heat, late freezes, we've got these crop viruses we've been talking about. They're all damaging wheat fields across the plains, but really drought is one of the biggest concerns.
2: Right at this point in time is wheat needs the most water because it's filling those kernels of grain in the heads. And so the hotter and more windy it is, the more water transpires through the plant and leaves less of that water to make grain. So that's why this is such a critical time for the crop.
1: In Kansas, one of the country's top wheat producing states, as we know, more than half that crop is rated poor or very poor right now. And for farmers, the financial pressure is just growing and growing. They're producing fewer crops while paying more for diesel, more for fertilizer, and also their operating costs too, Marnie.
0: And it's not just farmers that are going to be feeling this, or at least they feel it now. Consumers, as you mentioned, could eventually see it at the grocery stores when they go shop.
1: Yeah, they're all doing the rain dances, and we are too. The big takeaway here, I'd say, though, is pressure. It's not panic. Bread prices do not move one for one with wheat prices. But when wheat does get more expensive, bakers and these food companies are going to be the ones feeling it first. And then some of that can work its way to shoppers. That's very clear. But companies do have some options before it becomes a shortage problem, a shelf problem, right? They can draw from inventories they already have. They can import more wheat. They'd rather not. And then for some products, you can actually use, instead of wheat, you can swap out corn, you could swap out oats, you could swap out rice. You can see I've been digging through my cupboards this morning. But the catch here, I asked my producer yesterday, I said, as we're starting to put this story together, I said, you know, what's going to happen to those prices as well while wheat is struggling? And so we looked into it, and you actually can't swap out these items one for one, clearly, on that either. So there's a difference in bread wheat and your regular wheat, so they would have to reformulate their products too. The next thing that all of us are watching again is rain. If the plains stay hot and dry throughout this whole growing season, this could shift from just like one bad year to a much bigger issue, Marnie.
0: Yeah, Mother Nature, an unpredictable and pretty scary factor in all of this. You just don't know. Anna, thanks for the forecast. Appreciate it. Be sure to catch Anna hosting News Nation Live every weekend, 1 Eastern, noon Central. A group of dangerous teenagers wreaking havoc in Austin, Texas, are now behind bars. Police say they are linked to a dozen shootings that left 4 people hurt. Although they're in custody, the motive yet is unclear. News Nation's Xavier Walton joining us in Dallas with more. Xavier, immigration status of one of these suspects is also now in question. What more can you share?
3: Marnie, good morning. Yeah, that adds just another layer to a really complex case, convoluted and complicated. But that 17-year-old suspect now in custody, but there's reporting that federal immigration authorities are also getting involved. We're working to confirm exactly where the 17-year-old is being held right now. But authorities say 17-year-old Cristian Mondragon Fajardo is one of 3 juveniles involved in this series of crimes that injured 4 people. Officials accuse the 17-year-old of being in the country illegally, already on juvenile probation, and then having an active arrest warrant connected to a stolen firearm from a separate incident altogether. So in addition to the 6 felony charges he's now facing for this recent crime spree, he could face deportation as well. So the 3 teenagers are facing charges for at least a dozen shootings, as you mentioned, Marnie, which targeted 2 fire stations. There were stolen vehicles as well as stolen guns and robberies, all tied to this same group.
4: I think it touches everybody, and it doesn't matter if it was a car dealership that was struck or it happened to be a fire station or a police station. These are dangerous kids out causing havoc in this city, and they had to be taken into custody, and they were, safely.
3: firefighters used to taking cover, fighting fires, not necessarily gunfire. This morning, people are asking two main questions here. Why was this 17-year-old out on the streets in the first place? Also, how are these three teenagers able to terrorize the city for more than 24 hours before they were ever caught? Police say more charges could be filed against all three suspects in the coming days, Marnie.
0: All right, we'll be watching. Xavier, thank you for that. A popular Jersey Shore town is under a curfew tonight after a teen pop-up party spilled into the streets there. Police say several hundred teens swarmed Pier Village in Long Branch, New Jersey, fighting, jumping on parked cars, and running from officers along the boardwalk. This is part of a trend that we've heard more and more about. Officials are seeing across the country called the teen takeovers. Six people arrested in this particular case with Memorial Day weekend coming up. Police are also warning anyone coming looking for trouble, you should expect to be arrested. Federal prosecutors want 50 years behind bars for the woman at the center of one of the largest pandemic fraud cases in U.S. history. Amy Bach led the Minnesota nonprofit Feeding Our Future, which claimed to provide millions of meals to children in need. But prosecutors say it was a $250 million cash pipeline fueled by fake meal claims and kickbacks. Bach was convicted last year on conspiracy, wire fraud, and bribery charges. Her attorney is asking for 3 years. Sentencing is set for 9 this morning in Minneapolis. We'll be watching that and bring you updates as they come in. Still ahead here on News Nation Live, preventing an Ebola outbreak in the U.S., the new steps airports nationwide are taking ahead of summer travel. Plus, raging wildfires continue in Southern California. We're going to be talking this morning with one resident whose neighborhood is under an evacuation warning. And monitoring the roads and the skies, millions are going to be traveling for Memorial Day weekend in near record-setting numbers.
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0: 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And that's to watch Antenna TV every day to get your daily dose of less.
1: That sounds good.
0: Antenna TV is not a certified health organization. 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Please watch Antenna TV. TV how it was meant to be.
2: A sinkhole at LaGuardia Airport caused major delays and cancellations in New York. The Port Authority says crews found it during a routine morning inspection near one of the airport's two runways. That runway was immediately shut down and emergency repairs started right away. About 200 flights, though, were canceled and hundreds more have been delayed. Travelers are being told now, check with your airline before you head to the airport. This always has a ripple effect. More than 39 million people are expected to hit the road this holiday weekend, and they're going to be paying a steep price to do it. AAA says the national average for gas is now above $4 a gallon. According to Gas Buddy, about two-thirds of Americans say those prices are changing their travel plans. News Nation national correspondent Alicia Nieves joining us in New Jersey. Everybody's watching those prices behind you. Where are they at right now where you are?
3: Hey, good morning, Marnie. $4.60 is actually one of the better prices in this part of New Jersey. But it's interesting what you said a moment ago in terms of people changing their plans because of these prices at the pump. They're not necessarily choosing not to go on Memorial vacations, but they are choosing, you know, how far they go. Some people choosing to go a little less far than they would have last year or maybe they were initially planning. And other people choosing to save money by, you know, when they get to their destinations, maybe not spending as much on some activities, saving some money there to, again, pay for the prices at these pumps. But overall, you know, according to AAA, about 45 million people are planning to still travel this Memorial Day weekend. They're planning to travel at least 50 miles or more from home. 87% of those people are going to be driving, nearly 4 million flying to their destinations. And of course, you know, with these prices, these getaways aren't cheap. Gas prices have just shot up over the last couple of months with this war with Iran. National average, as you point out, close to what we're seeing here, $4.56. But compared to a year ago, that's an eye-watering price. We were paying $3.18 a year ago. All 50 states now across the country looking at gas prices above $4 a gallon. States like California, you're talking about $6 a gallon. President Trump saying, you know, this is certainly pain at the pump, but according to him in the White House, they're repeating their messaging that this is temporary.
4: And this is peanuts, and I appreciate everybody putting up with it for a little while. It won't be much longer.
3: Yeah, and the president continuing to say that this is a small price to pay to prevent Iran from having nuclear weapons, but you're talking a dollar and almost 40 cents more, you know, this year compared to last year, and that's something that's still, you know, painful nonetheless, Marnie.
2: And we just had that video, Alicia, of the sinkhole at LaGuardia Airport. Talk for a moment about flights and what are you hearing at this hour, how that is impacting travel ahead of the weekend?
3: Yeah, you know, if you were choosing to fly and you got early tickets and you were excited about your vacation coming out of New York, it might be stalled by what's happening at the airport in LaGuardia. We're understanding, according to the Port Authority of New York and New Jersey, that that runway is still closed, going to be closed for at least another half hour. And that's about 24 hours, you know, since that sinkhole first opened up. And this is the very same runway where that Air Canada jet crashed and, you know, crashed into a fire truck in March. There are a couple dozen delays so far this morning that could impact you, you know, even if you're not traveling directly through LaGuardia, but if you have a connecting flight. And all of this is a bit of insult to injury for passengers who may be paying more because of the higher jet fuel costs. AAA, though, noting that some people actually might not be paying much more. They might have bought their tickets ahead of these, you know, oil prices rising. And so that's probably why we're still seeing some 4 million people travel. But what will be interesting to look at later on this morning is something that we're following closely is Secretary Sean Duffy, the Transportation Secretary. He's going to be talking to the House Appropriations Committee, and something that's going to come up is jet fuel prices. That'll give us maybe some insight into what the rest of this summer travel season looks like while millions are, you know, getting ready for this Memorial Day weekend. Marnie?
2: Yeah, the concern is you'll start to see those higher prices later in the summer and certainly the early fall. All right, Alicia, thank you. Coming up, the House will soon discuss a transportation bill, but not without a fight from the White House. The language in this bill aimed at preventing another tragedy like the one we saw in East Palestine, Ohio, from happening in the future. That's next.
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2: This morning on Capitol Hill, Congress will take up the Railway Safety Act, potentially pitting the White House against the rail industry and some conservative lawmakers. This bill was written in the aftermath of the East Palestine, Ohio rail disaster in 2023. A Norfolk Southern train carrying dangerous chemicals derailed, igniting a massive fire and covering the small town in that toxic plume of smoke. The bill has been championed by Vice President J.D. Vance, a former Ohio senator. President Trump also wants the legislation included in the surface transportation bill, posting online, "I'm strongly urging Congress to include the Railway Safety Act, which I strongly endorsed in 2023, in the surface transportation reauthorization bill. I'm asking Republicans to vote yes when this bill comes up as an amendment in the Transportation Committee this week." But the rail industry, along with some Republican lawmakers, opposed the bill. It would tighten rules for trains carrying hazardous materials and require two people to operate freight trains and increase penalties for safety violations. Emily Brooks is with us now, congressional reporter with our partners at The Hill. Why do they oppose this bill if it requires additional safety measures?
11: Well, a lot of more traditional free market Republicans and conservatives are arguing that these rail safety measures would increase the cost of operating rails and therefore could increase prices passed on to consumers. They argue that a lot of the safety measures would not have actually prevented the East Palestine, Ohio wheel bearing issue that led to the derailment. And some of these reforms are pretty expensive, such as requiring at least two crew members on every train rather than one. A lot of different requirements that would be expensive. However, you know, this is something that a lot of the more J.D. Vance populist wing of the Republican Party is saying those higher costs are worth the added assurances of safety and trying to increase safety on these trains. And so it's a very interesting fight. The underlying legislation that is up today in committee did not include this underlying rail safety measure that J.D. Vance and the White House were pushing. And so it is coming up as an amendment, and it's expected to divide lawmakers on the Republican side. Democrats are expected to support it. So we'll see what happens. It's a pretty big Republican battle over this measure.
2: And given what we saw this week, Emily, with the primaries and sort of the president's influence over lawmakers on the Republican side who either agree or disagree with him, I wonder how much more pressure that puts on them, even with something like this, which is coming in the form of an amendment.
11: Certainly, that pressure is something that lawmakers think about. However, you know, there have been a number of times, interestingly, in Congress lately where lawmakers are defying the wishes of the White House and the president, such as on a foreign intelligence reauthorization bill. They defied his wishes to just do a clean extension and were demanding reforms, which is not what the White House wanted. And so, it's possible that they do not take the White House's advice on this. But this is, you know, something that is a very big priority. We're seeing a lot of campaigns mount on each side of this debate in the conservative spheres to push the different sides of this. And so it's getting pretty contentious and will clearly be an indication of what kind of governing the Republicans want to do under Trump and into the future.
2: All right. Emily Brooks, thank you. Good to see you. All right. Alaska lawmakers are back in a special session today over a long debated natural gas pipeline. Governor Mike Dunleavy called the session after the regular session ended without a deal. The bill would change how certain gas pipeline property is taxed, part of an effort to advance the massive Alaska LNG project. Supporters say this project could bring jobs, revenue, and long-term energy security. But some lawmakers say they still need more details before approving tax breaks for the developer. An American doctor is now receiving treatment in Berlin after testing positive for Ebola. Dr. Peter Stafford, a member of Surge Missionary Organization, was exposed to this deadly disease while treating patients in the Congo. The State Department and the Homeland Security are also working now to mitigate the risk to Americans here at home. This morning, a Detroit-bound plane was reported to have landed in Canada after a passenger from the DRC boarded by mistake. In a statement, a Customs and Border Patrol agent confirming the mix-up, saying they are coordinating with the CDC to stop Ebola from reaching the U.S. The U.S. is also now rejecting travelers from the region as this outbreak expands. Officials haven't been able to track down patient zero. They say the disease likely spread unchecked for at least 2 weeks. Now the WHO says the rare strain may have been circulating in the region for months.
17: So far, 51 cases have been confirmed in the DRC. We know the scale of the epidemic in DRC is much larger.
2: So far, officials have recorded at least 600 suspected Ebola cases in the DRC, Uganda, and South Sudan, more than 160 suspected deaths as well. There are no current drugs to treat this specific strain of Ebola, and the WHO warns it could take up to 9 months to develop a vaccine. Still ahead, firefighters on the front lines as wildfires rage across Southern California. We'll be talking to a man who lives near one of these fires next.
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24: The new battle over prediction markets. I'm Blake Berman, host of The Hill on News Nation. On Wednesday, senators questioning industry experts over the rise of prediction markets, which allow people to place yes or no wagers on future events, on everything from sports to politics to even the weather. In recent months, federal lawmakers have introduced over a dozen bills to rein in the platforms. States who see them as gambling are bringing forth their own rules. On Monday, Minnesota became the first state to ban prediction markets. The Trump administration, though, which has been supportive of prediction markets, is now suing Minnesota, arguing it preempts federal laws. Now, federal regulators say prediction markets are the exclusive jurisdiction of the CFTC, setting up a battle between state and federal governments. I'm Blake Berman, and this is the News Nation Political Minute.
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2: Right now, more than 1,000 residents in California are under evacuation orders as the Sandy Fire continues to spread there. This fire is one of many moving across the state right now, already scorching more than 2,000 acres. There are hundreds of firefighters working tirelessly to control this blaze. There is concern growing, though, with some gusty winds expected this weekend. Residential neighborhoods are now in the crosshairs of this. Many in the area still recovering from last year's deadly wildfire season. Jet Dunlap is with us. He's a neighborhood council representative for Chatsworth, California. Welcome to you and thanks for being here. How close is the fire, Jet, to where you are right now?
28: So it's right over the hill. It's about a mile. If you went over the
0: hill from Simi Valley to Chatsworth, you'd be able to see it. Yesterday, I was in Simi for work, and you could see the flames from the freeway. So, yeah, it's very close.
2: Are you all under a mandatory evacuation, or is it still voluntary?
0: No, so it's voluntary, and that is basically, you said it, it's the prevailing wind. So anytime there's any kind of wind change or gust that could happen at any second, we're going to get notifications pretty quickly as far as what our preparedness has to be. And that's just always how it's been during what they now call fire season, which is pretty terrifying.
2: Yeah, well, I feel like jet fire season is always in California. I mean, these things pop up, and if you get the right kind of winds, they can spread pretty quickly. What does that feel like and look like in terms of a go bag, what you grab at a moment's notice?
0: Well, you know, it's one of those things that you don't get used to, going all the way back to the Woolsey fire, where we were evacuated, probably one of the first times where it became something that we were expecting every year. You don't feel comfortable going on vacations. My wife and I, when it comes to any kind of hot season where we know there's going to be wind, we can't go away for more than 3 or 4 days because we're right up against what's like called a zone zero. So we're right up against the brush in our backyard. As a matter of fact, the fire department does kind of a drone check during May for the properties that are that close to the fires to make sure everything's cleared off. We're good. But that's how close we are. So even going to work, you know, anything like that, when you're away from the property for more than, I don't know, 30, 40 miles, you're scared something's going to happen and then it's going to happen. You know, the fire's going to start pretty quickly. Go bag, always ready. We're always ready. We have to be because the evacuation comes so quickly. And I mean, we'll go to bed and the fire seems like it's 14, 15 miles away. You get an alert on your phone and you're in pre-evacuation. That's how quickly it happens out here because of the winds go.
2: Yeah, what a daunting reality. How about things to protect your house? I mean, I know firefighters do back burns. What types of water systems? I mean, is there really anything that can protect you fully?
0: So 2 years ago, we had our backyard right over on the hill catch fire. And I actually had to spray water onto that. We have one of these high pressure hose lines, and I'm firing it over the fire department's head, and I'm thinking they're yelling at me to have me stop for spraying fire on them, and they're like, no, please, you know, hit us over here. The best protection against this, or I guess the best thing for us out here, and what's really changed everything, is the air operations, and you're looking at it right now on the screen. When the helicopters were increased out of Van Nuys here and we started getting the cooperation of other counties, other cities, we're in what's called a tri-county area. Chatsworth is such a risk to so many other cities that we get the county, we get the city, and we get Ventura, which is over the hill. That's where Simi is right now. And those helicopters are the game changer. Before that, they couldn't get the hook and ladder trucks. They couldn't get the infrastructure of the fire department up to the hill because it's just too far away from the water lines. Now with the helicopters, they come in and the precise hits. We've had the water rush over our heads. We've had the water hit within like 10 or 20 feet. It's incredible. Problem with that is if the winds are too severe, like what happened in the Palisades fire, the air ops can't go in and it just spreads. At that point, all the what they call the ground pounders, the fire department's on the ground. They're just trying to keep the property from getting hit too hard, or trying to keep it safe, and then dealing with evacuation. But really, when the wind is so high that the helicopters aren't running, it's anyone's game. I mean, we don't know. We're just hoping that it's not going to hit. That's it.
2: 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Well, it sounds like you're doing all the right things, Jet. Stay safe out there. We're thinking of all of you. The trade-off, living in California, fire season is just what you deal with, but beautiful spot to be. I appreciate your time. Stay safe.
0: Thank you so much.
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2: A new federal health advisory is sounding the alarm on kids and screens. The Surgeon General's office warns that excessive scrolling, texting, gaming have become a public health concern, with many teens now spending more time on screens than they do sleeping or in school. Officials are urging no screens for children under 18 months, less than 1 hour a day for kids under six, and a two-hour cap for everyone up to age 18. Well, can you imagine? Health Secretary RFK Jr. is calling the advisory an invitation to enjoy a broader world beyond the screen. Well, could this be the future of healthcare? Over the past 2 years, doctors across America have quietly been using a new AI tool called Open Evidence. It is a free chatbot for doctors to help them make clinical decisions.
32: What makes it so special and very different is that it's built from the ground up for doctors. So it's trained on and it uses the highest quality clinical peer-reviewed evidence from the New England Journal of Medicine and the Journal of the American Medical Association, and these high quality sources, which are always sourced and cited and in the references, allow the answers that come out as responses to the doctor questions to always be grounded in evidence and in the highest quality peer reviewed evidence, hence the name Open Evidence.
2: Right now, more than a million doctors use Open Evidence internationally, including more than 650,000 in the U.S. That's about 65% of doctors nationwide. But all that convenience does come with some concerns. Joining us now, Dr. Anupam Jena, internal medicine physician at Massachusetts General Hospital. Thanks for being here. So you use this. How?
5: I use it for clinical care, and we've actually done a lot of research looking at how other doctors are using it, but it's an incredibly useful tool.
2: Give me some specifics of how you would

0: put this tool to its best use?
1: So a couple examples. One is, suppose you see someone in the hospital who has weight loss and fever, and they recently traveled from another country, something you might actually hear about in the news recently. This is the type of thing where there's like a long laundry list of things that might explain why that person is there, many of which a physician would be sort of have a difficult time remembering. Open evidence is a place where you can go and say, look, here is this patient. Here's what they're coming in with. Here are their symptoms. Here's the time course of it all. Here are the laboratory findings. Here's what we're seeing on imaging. What is the broad set of things I should be thinking about? So that would be a sort of a prototypical case of using the tool to help a doctor come to the right diagnosis.
0: One of the concerns, and we just had it up there on the screen, is that it erodes doctors' critical thinking skills. I mean, one point you mentioned is it can be difficult to recall a lot of the things, but how do you incorporate that with also addressing some of the downsides?
1: So I'm not actually convinced that there are a lot of downsides. It's sort of a theoretical thing that if you use this tool, you're not going to think independently. I don't actually think that's what's happening with these AI tools. I think what's happening is that doctors are using them to fill in the gaps. And it's difficult to remember everything. And there's also things that you just don't know as a physician. So I see this on net being very positive for physicians. And I worry less about sort of de-skilling is a term that you sometimes hear.
0: Is this something that you disclose to your patients that you're using? And should that be part of this new technology?
1: Yeah, I would absolutely disclose it. And I actually encourage patients to use consumer-facing tools as well, like ChatGPT. It's remarkable. I mean, the kind of information that you can get. Now, you do have to be careful about how you use it. But I would say that if you're a patient and you feel like you don't have the right answer to what's going on, I would absolutely recommend using it. It may not be 100% correct, but it might give you some good ideas, things that you could talk to your doctor about. I think, again, on net, it's quite positive.
0: Right. And I think you bring up an important part of the conversation, because a lot of us Google our symptoms before going to the doctor's office, but it's hard to know, you know, what's true. So this is just another tool in the tool chest to help assist that. But there's a lot of false information out there as well. How do you police that in the medical community?
1: So that's where having the training comes into play. I think, you know, whenever I look at something either from ChatGPT or Open Evidence or Doximity, any of these tools, I'm always relying on my background to say, all right, does this make sense to me? If I didn't think of something, why didn't I think of it? Is it because that's not right or because I didn't think of it? And so I think it's easier for doctors to use tools like this because they do have the sort of background to be able to incorporate all the information that they're seeing and come to a final answer. It's more difficult for, I think, consumers or patients to do that. But that's why having sort of the advice and counsel of a doctor can be useful.
0: What else do you think is on the horizon when it comes to AI and how you incorporate it in your field?
1: So I think one area that is particularly interesting is that these kinds of tools will now give us insight into the doctor's office in two ways. One is it's incredibly difficult to know what doctors don't know, what they struggle with in practice, especially at a large scale. You know, we're talking about close to 1 million physicians in this country. Here, you can see if doctors are searching for particular things that they need help with, that's where we should be educating them more on. The second is, I think, a sort of a disease surveillance or treatment surveillance tool. So, for example, suppose that you see that doctors start searching whether or not a particular medication causes problems with a rash or with vision. And we didn't know that that medication might cause those things from the clinical trials that led to that drug's approval. Here you have sort of real-time surveillance into what doctors are seeing that can then lead us to try to get an answer to that question. Now, does this drug cause problems with vision? Does it cause rashes? Insights that we wouldn't otherwise have because we're never inside the doctor's office every day.
0: There will always be a great need for doctors, but is there also any concern that AI might replace a lot of what you all do as it's replacing so many other professions and skills?
1: I don't think that replacement is going to be so much the issue. My hope and my expectation is that it's going to allow us to do better what we want to do, which is to identify problems that people have and come up with better treatments for them. And medicine is just so vast, it's hard to keep all of those things in your head. Google is inadequate to help us find answers to the problems that we know people have. So I think it's just going to help doctors in medicine get

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13: Happening at any moment, the House is set to discuss a surface transportation bill as the White House pushes Congress to pass the rail safety bill. The Justice Department has indicted former Cuban President Raul Castro, the charges he's facing as the U.S. continues to put pressure on Cuba. And the ringleader in Minnesota's $250 million pandemic-era fraud scheme will be sentenced today. Also honoring the families of our fallen heroes, we're speaking with actor Gary Sinise this morning, founder of the Gary Sinise Foundation, about what he's doing to support Gold Star families. Good morning, and thank you for joining us. Top of the hour, I'm Marnie Hughes in Chicago. Senators are set to vote on a massive budget bill later today, which includes billions of dollars in funding for ICE and Border Patrol. Lawmakers are also pushing to get the legislation passed before Congress goes on recess. Both sides of the aisle are criticizing a $1 billion provision that's been added that would allow for security upgrades to the president's new ballroom.
14: This is all my money and donors' money. This is tax-free. So everyone's talking about they're going to give money, they're going to give money. The money they're going to give is really for the security of that and the whole White House premises. And I guess you probably need that nowadays.
13: News Nation's Trevor Shirley is live at the White House. Many Senate Republicans are not happy with this added provision for the ballroom security.
15: Marnie, good morning to you, and that's right. You know, the president had been saying this project would be privately financed, and then the White House went and asked for this extra billion.

0: Dollars. So the Republicans are questioning that. They are expected to take out some, if not all, of the extra Secret Service funds that were intended for the president's ballroom project. The hope here by Republicans is that they can get past their immigration enforcement funding bill along party lines. Senate Appropriations Committee Chairwoman, that's Maine Republican Senator Susan Collins, telling Semaphore News that, quote, the votes are not there to include the ballroom funds in the spending package that's set for a Votorama that's expected to begin later on tonight. But Senate Democrats have a new target for the amendment marathon, and that is the Justice Department's controversial new anti-weaponization fund. That's something North Carolina Republican Senator Tom Tillis called, quote, absurd, and several other Republicans, including Senate Majority Leader John Thune, also seem uneasy with.
1: I think that there are and will be continue to be a lot of questions around that the administration is going to have to answer.
2: How would the commission that you've just referenced that oversees the fund determine whether future claims from the fund are eligible to be paid out of it? And how will they determine how much will be paid for each claim? What's the legal basis for those decisions?
0: Now, Democrats now plan to introduce amendments targeting the $1.8 billion fund, which several Republicans on both sides of the chamber say they're against. South Dakota Republican Senator Mike Rounds saying that some of the amendments targeting that fund could even come from within the GOP caucus itself. Now, keep in mind, if Republicans are able to stay united on this, they can potentially move forward without any support from Democrats. But if they start peeling off over things like the cost, the process, or the White House security money, that June 1st deadline gets a lot harder to meet. Marnie?
3: Certainly. All right, Trevor Shirley, live at the White House. Thank you. Right now, oil prices jumping nearly 4% as Iran's supreme leader draws a line in the sand over the country's enriched uranium. It has to stay in the Islamic Republic. President Trump says that is a deal breaker, and he had to go to war with Iran because of it.
4: I had no choice because they were going to have a nuclear weapon. We're not going to give them a nuclear weapon. But that's going to end soon, one way or the other.
3: News Nation international correspondent Robert Sherman back with us now live from Doha. One of the president's biggest demands in these peace talks is for Iran to abandon its nuclear ambitions altogether. It sounds like Iran is not willing to budge on that, at least has not so far.
5: Or at the very least, abandoning all nuclear ambitions for decades on end. The president has given a lengthened timeline under certain scenarios could be suitable. That said, Marnie, what you're hearing here, this reported directive coming from the new supreme leader, that will not fly with the American side, that Iran would not be giving up this enriched near weapons grade uranium that they currently have on hand, which is what the negotiator, Special Envoy Steve Witkoff, Jared Kushner, have said was a very big issue at the early onset of this war here. Nevertheless, it's unclear if this is just public posturing from Iran, but the president says he's prepared to be patient, let the talks unfold, and see if a deal can be made before reverting to option B, the military option. Here's what he said.
4: If I can save war by waiting a couple of days, or I can save people being killed by waiting a couple of days, I think it's a great thing to do. Right on the borderline, believe me. If we don't get the right answers, it goes very quickly. We're all ready to go.
5: Diplomacy is moving. You have seen the interior minister of Pakistan in Tehran meeting with Iran's foreign minister. Pakistan has been that key mediator that has been shuttling messages back and forth between Washington and Tehran. We also know the Qataris and some of the other Gulf states have played mediating roles in some capacity with all of this as well, trying to bridge the gaps that still exist between both of those sides. If this falls apart, the U.S. says they're ready to go, and Iran says they're ready to respond. Iran's experience is indicative of America's inherent and perpetual bad faith. Therefore, we are prepared for every scenario. The pressure that the United States has been applying through that U.S. naval blockade is not being released at this point. This is video of the U.S. military boarding and searching another ship that was transiting through the key waterways in and around the Strait of Hormuz. It was ultimately released and redirected after it appeared as though it was going in or out of one of those Iranian ports. But that kind of pressure is staying in place, Marnie, until there is a formal answer that comes from Iran on all of this, deal or no deal, or until the president determines there's no point in proceeding forward with negotiations. Marnie.
3: All right, Robert, thank you. And stay on top of Robert's day-to-day reporting from the Middle East and other conflicts around the world in his Frontlines newsletter, available by scanning the QR code on your screen. In Cuba, the current president is denouncing the U.S. indictment against former Cuban leader Raul Castro. He's facing charges of conspiracy to kill U.S. nationals, 2 counts of destruction of an aircraft, and 4 counts of murder. The case goes back to 1996, when 4 people, including 3 Americans, were killed after Cuban fighter jets shot down 2 unarmed planes. The aircrafts were flown by a Miami-based volunteer group called Brothers to the Rescue. They were on a mission to help Cubans trying to sail to the U.S. NewsAsia's Brooke Schaefer joining us from Miami's Little Havana neighborhood with more on the indictment and the reaction to it. Brooke.
6: Marnie, here in Little Havana, many Cuban Americans say that they are feeling hopeful. They have really been celebrating this indictment of Raul Castro, and they also feel like finally this is the best opportunity, they say, for Cuba to finally be free.
7: It's really been 30 years in the making, and previous administrations, for whatever reason, have not done what needed to be done. And today it has happened. We have an indictment of the man primarily responsible for the shootdown of the Brothers to the Rescue aircraft.
6: 94-year-old Castro now facing U.S. federal charges for his alleged role in shooting down 2 humanitarian planes outside Cuba's airspace in 1996. Castro charged with conspiring to kill Americans, destruction of aircraft, and 4 counts of murder. Some lawmakers in Florida are calling Castro's indictment justice for Cuban Americans who fled the island under the Castro family's communist rule. But while many Cuban Americans here in South Florida and across the U.S. are celebrating this indictment, they say even though he's nearly 95 years old, it is never too late for justice. Cuban officials, meantime, have condemned this, calling it a political stunt. Marnie?
3: Brooke, will we see Castro in court in the U.S.?
6: That, of course, still the big question here. It's unclear whether or not we will actually see Raul Castro inside of a U.S. courtroom. But the attorney general yesterday, when announcing this indictment, said there is a warrant out for his arrest and said that he will show up here, quote, either by his own or by another way. This indictment certainly sending a message to the communist island as the Trump administration has really pressured Cuba for regime change. President Trump was asked yesterday about what's next for Cuba.
4: They've been looking for this moment for 65 years, so we'll see what happens. But in the meantime, we're going to have to help them out. They have no way of living. They have no food. They have no electricity. They have no energy at all. But they do have great people.
6: And to comments like that about conditions on the island, Cuba's president once again pushed back recently, accusing the U.S. of lying about blocking oil shipments to the island, saying it is wrong to blame Cuba for its current energy crisis, instead laying that blame squarely on the U.S. Marnie?
3: Brooke Schaefer, thank you. Federal prosecutors want 50 years behind bars for the woman at the center of one of the largest pandemic fraud cases in U.S. history. Amy Bach led the Minnesota nonprofit Feeding Our Future, which claimed to provide millions of meals to children in need. Prosecutors say instead it was a $250 million cash pipeline fueled by fake meal claims and kickbacks. Bach was convicted last year on conspiracy, wire fraud, and bribery charges. Her attorney is asking for just 3 years. Sentencing is going to happen here shortly in Minneapolis. We're following that and we'll bring you updates as they come in. A quadruple amputee and professional cornhole player is back in court today, accused of shooting and killing his friend in what his attorneys are calling an act of self-defense. Prosecutors say 27-year-old Dayton Heber was arguing with the victim, 27-year-old Bradrick Wells, moments before the shooting. Witnesses say Weber then asked them to help get rid of Wells' body before he took off from the scene. Weber has been charged with first-degree murder and is facing life in prison. Two police officers who defended Capitol Hill during the January 6th unrest now suing to stop rioters from getting payments from a new settlement. This week, the Department of Justice announcing a $1.76 billion

0: $1 billion fund to compensate victims of alleged weaponization of federal investigations and prosecutions. In a congressional hearing this week, Acting Attorney General Todd Blanche said the DOJ could consider payouts to some of the 1,600 rioters charged in the wake of January 6th. Several officers are calling the move illegal, and they're urging the courts to cancel the fund. Right now, a Texas woman is facing federal human smuggling charges in connection to 7 deaths. 6 migrants were found dead in a train car near Laredo. They were between the ages of 14 and 56, and they came from Mexico and Honduras. A 7th person was later found dead along the train tracks near San Antonio. Federal investigators say Myra Huerta is charged with harboring illegal immigrants. She is not accused of being responsible, however, for their deaths. She has pleaded not guilty to those charges. Disturbing new details emerging about the shooting spree that had people across Austin, Texas, sheltering in place for hours. What we're learning about one of the teen suspects now in custody and why this was not his first run-in with the law. Also, monitoring the roads and the skies as millions plan to hit the road or fly for Memorial Day weekend. We're going to hit some record-setting numbers, how you can avoid the crunch and the cost at the gas station.
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10: The new battle over prediction markets. I'm Blake Berman, host of The Hill on News Nation. On Wednesday, senators questioning industry experts over the rise of prediction markets, which allow people to place yes or no wagers on future events, on everything from sports to politics to even the weather. In recent months, federal lawmakers have introduced over a dozen bills to rein in the platforms. States who see them as gambling are bringing forth their own rules. On Monday, Minnesota became the first state to ban prediction markets. The Trump administration, though, which has been supportive of prediction markets, is now suing Minnesota, arguing it preempts federal laws. Now, federal regulators say prediction markets are the exclusive jurisdiction of the CFTC, setting up a battle between state and federal.

0: governments. I'm Blake Berman, and this is the News Nation Political Minute.
1: A local community in Austin, Texas, breathing a little bit easier this morning after a group of teens were arrested for their alleged role in a dozen shootings that left four people injured. The three teenage suspects are at the center of a violent crime spree that went on for days. Police have not released a motive. However, they are in custody. Xavier Walton live for us in Dallas with more on what happened, what's next, and also the immigration status of one of these suspects now in question.
2: Marnie, it makes this case all the more complex, complicated, if you will. This 17-year-old is in custody, but there's reporting that federal immigration authorities are obviously involved now. We're trying to figure out where exactly he's being held, but authorities say 17-year-old Cristian Mondragon Fajardo is one of three juveniles involved in this series of crimes that injured four people, one of which was critical. Officials accused the 17-year-old of being in the country illegally, so without the proper paperwork, already on juvenile probation, and having an active warrant connected to a stolen firearm from a totally separate incident altogether. So in addition to the now six felony charges he's facing for this recent crime spree, he could face deportation as well. The three teenagers are facing charges for at least a dozen shootings, two of which targeted two fire stations. There were stolen vehicles as well as stolen guns and robberies, all tied to the same group.
3: I think it touches everybody, and it doesn't matter if it was a car dealership that was struck or it happened to be a fire station or a police station. These are dangerous kids out causing havoc in this city, and they had to be taken into custody, and they were safely.
2: So obviously residents more at ease, but still asking questions, the two main ones. Why was this 17-year-old out on the streets in the first place? The second one, how are these three teens able to, you know, for more than 24 hours, terrorize the city before they were actually caught? Police say more charges, Marnie, could be coming in the coming days.
1: All right, we'll be following it. Xavier, live in Dallas, thank you. Right now, a Chicago judge is deciding whether to appoint a special prosecutor to investigate if criminal charges should be brought against federal agents after Operation Midway Blitz. More than 400 organizations, journalists, and residents signed a petition. They demand a special prosecutor because they claim the state attorney, Eileen O'Neill Burke, has failed to investigate or charge any federal agents. They claim crimes were committed by federal agents when people were shot with bullets, pepper balls, and tear gas during the protests. We'll be following that as an announcement comes down. The Trump administration is imposing new sanctions against the Sinaloa cartel network over its trafficking of fentanyl. These sanctions target more than a dozen people and two Mexican businesses accused of laundering money from illegal drug trafficking on behalf of the cartel. The sanctions cut them off from the U.S. banking system, block them from working with Americans, and block any U.S. assets. The Trump administration has designated the Sinaloa cartel as a foreign terrorist organization. That happened last year. Nine migrants deported from the United States just landed in Sierra Leone. It is part of a deal the Trump administration made with African and Latin American nations to take third country deportees. The deals have raised questions about migrants' rights. Sierra Leone's foreign minister said the government has agreed to temporarily receive only West African nationals with the support of a $1.5 million grant from the U.S. government. It said deportees are expected to be sent home or transferred within 14 days or up to 30 days in exceptional cases. Cuba and its allies reacting to new charges against former leader Raul Castro. Why Russia and China are unhappy with the indictment next.
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1: The toast or cereal that you might be eating this morning could be in trouble. America's wheat crop is projected to be the smallest since 1972, thanks to drought and hotter than average temperatures. Farmers also say the war-fueled increases in diesel and fertilizer prices are pushing many to the breaking point. News Nation Weekend anchor Anna Koyman reports on how this could eventually impact the price and availability of everyday staples.
17: So every week, how many pieces of bread, how many loaves of bread does your family go through? With us, avocado toast in the morning, PB&J in the afternoon. It all adds up quick, and I bet it does in your house, too. Right now, the United States is looking at a generational low for wheat production. Of course, the headline here is the crop, but the real story just may be your grocery bill. For America's wheat farmers, the financial pressure is growing. They are producing fewer crops while paying more for diesel, fertilizer, and operating costs. The USDA estimate is about 1.56 billion bushels. That's down more than 20% from last year. Extreme heat, late freezes, and crop viruses are all damaging wheat fields across the plains, but drought is one of the biggest concerns.
18: Right at this point in time is wheat needs the most water because it's filling those kernels of grain in the heads. And so the hotter and more windy it is, the more water transpires through the plant and leaves less of that water to make grain. So that's why this is such a critical time for the crop.
17: In Kansas, one of the country's top wheat producing states, more than half the crop is rated poor or very poor. The big takeaway is pressure, not panic. Bread prices do not actually move one for one with wheat prices, but when wheat gets more expensive, bakers and food companies feel it first. And then, of course, some of it can work its way to shoppers. These big food manufacturers do have some options on their plate before they'd have to really cause a shelf problem or a shortage problem for you. They can use the inventories that they've already had. They could import wheat from abroad while they'd rather not. It is an option. I asked my producer, too, what about swaps? Could they swap out corn or oats? or rice, right? And so what's happened is they are able to make these swaps in some baked goods and things like crackers and some processed foods, but the wheat that goes in breads apparently is a bit trickier, and you can't swap that out overnight. So you're talking about recipe reformulations if it really came to that. So the thing everybody's watching right now is the rain. If the plains stay hot and dry throughout this growing season, it could really become a lot more of a one crop that's bad season. It could become a much bigger problem that we'll continue reporting on. For News Nation, I'm Anna Koyman.
1: And make sure to catch Anna hosting News Nation Live every weekend, 1 Eastern, noon Central. More than 39 million people are expected to hit the road this holiday weekend, and they're going to be paying a steep price to do so. AAA says the national average for gas is now above $4 a gallon. According to Gas Buddy, about two-thirds of Americans say those prices are changing their travel plans. News Nation national correspondent Alicia Nieves joining us live in New Jersey. Everybody is watching those prices, kind of waiting and maybe getting creative about how they approach the weekend.
19: Yeah, we're hearing that some people are changing their plans, not necessarily choosing not to go out for Memorial Day weekend and get away, but maybe adjusting, not going as far as they initially planned or would have gone last year, or maybe, you know, saving some money on some of the activities they do while they're, you know, out on the Memorial Day weekend, all to save up for what, you know, they have to pay at the pump. $4.60 is the national average, is what we're seeing right here, pretty close to the national average, though. According to AAA, you're talking about 45 million people who are expected to head out for this Memorial Day weekend. They're going to be traveling at least 50 miles or more. 87% of them expected to drive. You're talking nearly 4 million are flying to their destination. And clearly these getaways aren't going to be cheap with these gas prices that have been going up since the start of this conflict with Iran. National average, as I mentioned a moment ago, close to what we're seeing here, $4.56. But compared to a year ago, I mean, that's eye-watering. We were paying $3.18 this time last year. Right now, all 50 states are seeing gas prices above $4 a gallon. Some states like California, over $6 a gallon. President Trump and the White House acknowledging these prices at the pump, but, you know, continuing the messaging that they believe these prices are only going to be temporary.
20: And this is peanuts, and I appreciate everybody putting up with it for a little while. It won't be much longer.
19: And the president continuing to say that this is a small price to pay to prevent Iran from having nuclear weapons, but it's still around $1.40 a gallon more, again, than we were paying this time last year. So getting creative is going to be part of the plan for most people this Memorial Day weekend.
1: Marnie. And a lot of people have connecting flights through New York. We had that sinkhole issue this week at LaGuardia Airport. How is that impacting travel so far?
19: Yeah, that runway had to be closed for about 24 hours, you know, for that sinkhole issue. There was emergency repairs going on. And this is the very same runway that we saw, you know, back in March, that airplane, Air Canada jet, crashed into a fire truck. It's led to dozens of delays. And again, to your point, it's not just people flying directly out of LaGuardia. If you have a traveling or you have a connecting flight there, your plane is coming from there, this could kind of trickle down and affect you. But all of this is a little bit of insult to injury for passengers who've just been dealing with these higher fuel costs and then having to deal with these AAA or these flight issues here. Later on today, we know the travel secretary, Sean Duffy, is going to be talking to the House Appropriations Committee about budget. He's going to be likely talking about jet fuel prices, giving us a little bit of indication in terms of, you know, what we could see in the weeks to come for the rest of the summer travel season. Marnie?
1: All right, Alicia, thank you. The U.S. Marines are testing out a new mobile rocket system in the foothills of Japan's iconic Mount Fuji. This launcher is mounted on the back of a military truck. It can quickly be moved to a new location to avoid any counter fires. These so-called shoot and scoot tactics are becoming more important with drones now being used in battle.
21: They fired 12 rockets, and then after they're done firing, that was two HIMARS firing a total of 12 rockets. After each launcher is done firing six, they will then go to their next high point to maintain that little amount of detectability.
1: This new rocket system puts the U.S. in a position in hopes of deterring a possible Chinese invasion of Taiwan, which China claims as its own and has not ruled out taking by force. The United Kingdom's deputy ambassador to the U.S. has abruptly left his role in Washington without any public explanation. James Roscoe was Britain's second most senior diplomat in Washington. The Times newspaper reporting Roscoe was facing questions about how details of a top-secret national security meeting about the U.S. wanting to use British bases for the Iran war were

0: leaked to a journalist. Roscoe's departure comes during a contentious time as President Trump and British Prime Minister Keir Starmer publicly clash over the Iran conflict. Coming up, honoring Gold Star families and our nation's 250th birthday. Actor Gary Sinise will give us some details on the National Memorial Day concert. That's next.
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0: Right now in Washington, the House Transportation Committee is examining the Railway Safety Act. We've been reporting on this throughout the morning. It follows the federal response to the 2023 toxic train derailment in East Palestine, Ohio, and measures that are being proposed to prevent that type of disaster from impacting another community in the future. Let's listen in here briefly.
23: Train from Las Vegas to Los Angeles, Southern California.
1: Safe Streets for All grants are improving our pedestrian infrastructure and saving lives in an area that had a high rate of accidents and deaths. The airport's seen major upgrades, making the first and last impression on the 55 million passengers who fly through Las Vegas for tourists, tourism and business every year. Protect grants are helping us become more resilient against the ravages of extreme heat. We've already hit 104 in Las Vegas. We've built bicycle stations and lanes to give people a safe, healthy way to get around, get out of their cars, and use other modes of transportation. Now this committee is responsible for reauthorizing that watershed law because it expires in September. So we have an important decision to make. Will we continue to build on this progress and move forward, or will we slip backwards and lose that investment that we have made so effectively in infrastructure? I know many of my colleagues would agree with me that the bill before us today is not perfect, but it has some vital provisions that do build on that progress, and so I'm very happy to report that. In the highway chapter, I'm pleased that there are several provisions that I authored. First, my Thermal Runaway Reduction Act creates a $2 million per year grant program at PHMSA to test effective strategies to extinguish thermal runaway. It also requires the federal government to update regulations for the commercial transportation of lithium-ion batteries, which is increasingly a problem. There are provisions based on my Buffer Act to increase the spare bus ratio cap so RTCs around the country can help buses run on time during extreme heat. Make safety improvements, as you've heard, in school zones from the Protect Our Students Act. 300 people, children, have already been hit by buses in Clark County this year. And there are provisions based on the MOVE Act to help families make more informed decisions about e-bikes and e-scooters.
0: All right, so we are listening to a congressional hearing addressing the Railway Safety Act of 2026. A couple things that it would require: two people to operate trains, increase sensors to detect problems, increase inspections, and civil penalties for safety violations. A lot of this on the heels of the 2023 train derailment in East Palestine, Ohio. We'll continue to monitor this morning. Members of the nation's military joining in song to honor the courage and sacrifice of America's men and women in uniform. The National Memorial Day concert will air on Sunday at 8 Eastern on PBS, co-hosted by Tony Award winner Joe Mantegna and Emmy Award winner Gary Sinise, longtime supporters of veterans' causes and U.S. troops in active service. Gary Sinise joins us now, founder, chairman, and CEO of the Gary Sinise Foundation. Also with us, Patricia Horro, 43rd Surgeon General of the U.S. Army and retired Lieutenant General. She's also a board member of the Gary Sinise Foundation. To you both, thank you so much for your time to talk about this important moment to honor our nation's veterans and also the lives lost. Gary, let me start with you. You and I have spoken a number of times over the years, and you have spent decades working with veterans and wounded service members and also Gold Star families through your foundation, and this concert is just one way that you honor them. What has their sacrifice and service meant to you personally, and what have you learned over the years from these families?
2: Oh, gosh, so much. I've been inspired countless times over the years to to keep coming back, because the people that I meet who are serving our country are just, I respect them so much. I admire them so much. I've learned from them. I've got many, many friends in the military. I have many military family members. So great respect for those who serve. And I think the events of September 11th, 25 years ago, that was a real turning point for me. I had spent some time in the 80s and 90s doing a lot of support work, but after that terrible day, it was like a call to action to raise my hand to do more. And so I started volunteering, and that's where the Gary Sinise Foundation came from. I've gone out countless times on military bases and just met extraordinary people. One of those is sitting right next to me right here.

0: dear friend, Patty, serves on my board. And she was at the Pentagon on September 11th, 2001. And we're going to be actually featuring a story, Patty's story, at the National Memorial Day concert on Sunday.
1: Patty, tell me about your role in all of this and what honoring all of these families means to you, especially this year, as Gary points out, 25 years, if you can believe it, since that tragic day of 9/11.
2: I think that day, you know, is imprinted in all of our hearts, and around the world, everybody remembers where they were and what they were doing on that day. And I think the Capitol concert, what they're able to do is to keep the stories alive, allow us to remember the resolve of our nation, the selfless service that was seen at all of the attack sites on 9/11. And it really helps us to inspire, hopefully, our youth to want to remember and learn more about it.
1: Well, Gary and Patty, thank you both for what you're doing to honor veterans, to honor families, and especially Gold Star families. I know, Gary, you've spent a lot of time with those families. They're so resilient and brave. So appreciate this weekend to highlight all of them. To both of you, thank you so much. Enjoy the weekend. We'll be watching.
0: Thank you.
2: Thank you so much.
1: All right. Cuba and its allies reacting to new charges against former leader Raul Castro, why Russia and China are unhappy with the indictment. That's next.
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1: Russia and China are opposing the U.S. pressure against communist-run Cuba. The current president also denouncing the U.S. indictment against former Cuban leader Raul Castro. 94 years old, he now faces charges of murder, conspiracy to kill U.S. nationals, and destruction of an aircraft. This case goes back to 1996, when four people, including three Americans, were killed after a Cuban fighter jet shot down two unarmed planes. The aircraft were flown by a Miami-based volunteer group called Brothers to the Rescue. They were on a mission to help Cubans trying to sail to the U.S. President Trump reassuring there won't be escalation on the island.
20: If you kill Americans, we will pursue you, no matter who you are, no matter what title you hold, and in this case, no matter how much time has passed.
21: There won't be escalation. I don't think there needs to be. Look, the place is falling apart. We're there to help. We're there to help the families, the people. And again, a lot of those people are related to me in the sense that I've had such a great relationship with Cuban Americans. They supported me at a 94% level.
1: Joining us now from Hialeah, Florida, the mayor, Brian Calvo. Thank you so much, sir, for being with us. I know that a lot of your community is made up of Cuban Americans. What has been the reaction to this indictment of Raul Castro?
22: Yeah, like you said, Hialeah is the city with the most Cubans in the United States. And the reaction yesterday was extremely optimistic, very positive. But at the same time, you know, this needs to be a first step in a series of actions. For context, 1996, when these events occurred, that was before I was born. So people have been waiting a very, very long time for this to come down the pipe. But now we need to go get Raul Castro. He needs to face American justice here in the courts of law. And not just him, because this is bigger than just one person. It's the whole entourage that runs that regime, that oppressive government. They need to be brought to the courts of American justice so that there could be a transition to a free Cuba, democratic elections on that island.
1: And what do you say to folks who say, why not let nature run its course? He's 94 years old. As you mentioned, it did happen a long time ago. Why bring him to the U.S. to hold him accountable for this?
22: Look, justice knows no time limit. Yes, he's 94. He's going to turn 95 in just a couple weeks. But the man spent his whole life oppressing a people, countless acts of murder that were committed by him and his late brother. And again, this is not just about him, but all the entourage, all the people that run that government, Díaz-Canel, all the ministers, all those people need to be brought to justice for the acts that they've committed. And that's the only way that you're going to get a free Cuba. We've been waiting as a community 67 years for change, and they keep running out the clock. They keep kicking the can down the road. The sense in this community is we are not closer today than we have been in the past, unless there is true action behind these indictments. And that's what the people in the city of Hialeah are asking for. Over 9,000 people congregated just a few weeks ago, asking the Trump administration just that, to put some real action behind some of these measures.
1: And there is some real concern, Mr. Mayor, about what we're seeing happen in Cuba. There are protests on the streets, but even more concerning, a lack of electricity, access to food and water. What are you hearing from folks in your community who have family there?
22: Yeah, we have people that are constantly going back and forth. I've met with many of them, and the situation is as dire as it's portrayed. There's no electricity, no aid whatsoever in terms of healthcare, in terms of food. It is a dire crisis. But the Cuban regime, they will hold out to the very last second, and then they'll keep holding. These people understand only one thing, action. President Trump is a man of action. He's shown that repeatedly, time and time again. And that's why this community is asking the president, you know, once again, to intervene. Direct action is needed in order to get these folks out of there.
1: And what does accountability look like in your eyes for Raul Castro?
22: He should be in jail. He should be in jail, or he should face the death penalty. Simple as that. And again, it's something that's been waiting a very long time. This should have been done 30 years ago. Thankfully, now we have a president that is committed and is resolved in doing the action that for many presidents was impossible for them to do, or they didn't want to do it. But again, he's 94, so we understand the realities of the situation. I think nobody is remiss of that. But this goes far more than just Raul Castro. All the pilots that were involved, one of which is already in U.S. custody. All those people need to be brought to justice, including Diaz-Canel, including the ministers. All these people are evil people, and they need to be in jail. They need to be behind bars.
1: Mayor Calvo, thank you so much, sir, for your time.
22: Thank you.
1: An American doctor is now receiving treatment in Berlin after testing positive for Ebola. Dr. Peter Stafford is a member of Surge Missionary Organization. He was exposed to the deadly disease while he was treating patients in the Congo. The State Department and the Department of Homeland Security is working to mitigate the risk to Americans at home. This morning, another development in this Ebola outbreak. A Detroit-bound plane reportedly had to land in Canada after a passenger from the DRC boarded by mistake. In a statement, Customs and Border Patrol confirmed the mix-up, saying they are coordinating now with the CDC to stop Ebola from reaching the U.S. The United States is now rejecting travelers as well from this region as the outbreak expands. Officials have not been able to track down patient zero, and they say the disease likely spread unchecked for at least 2 weeks. The WHO says the rare strain may have been circulating in the region for months.
0: So far, 51 cases have been confirmed in the DRC. We know the scale of the epidemic in DRC is much larger.
1: So far, officials have recorded at least 600 suspected Ebola cases in the DRC, Uganda, and South Sudan. More than 160 suspected deaths being reported. There are currently no drugs to treat this specific deadly strain, and the WHO warns it could take up to 9 months to develop a new vaccine. A live look now at the White House as we approach the top of the hour. President Trump and the EPA Administrator Lee Zeldin will be making an announcement this morning from the Oval Office. We're monitoring that. And right now, Secretary of State Marco Rubio is departing Miami to head to Sweden.
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3: At Antenna TV, we've got big hair and even bigger personalities. 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
5: We'd have to open the strait. That would open immediately. So we're going to give this one shot. I'm in no hurry.
6: President Trump says he's not in a hurry to make a deal with Iran while insisting peace talks are in their final stages. Also this morning,
7: everyone needs to worry about drones. Be prepared to defend, to execute, and employ the drones.
6: We've got an inside look at how the U.S. military is ramping up drone warfare capabilities. And Americans celebrating the unofficial start of summer this Memorial Day weekend, but many this year factoring in rising costs, especially at the gas station. Good morning, and thank you for joining us. I'm Marnie Hughes in Chicago. President Trump is set to speak at any moment from the Oval Office in a push to lower grocery costs for Americans. The president expected to announce the overhaul of two Biden-era Environmental Protection Agency rules for refrigerants. We're monitoring that for you this hour. News Nation White House correspondent Libby Dean joining us from the North Lawn of the White House with what these new rules and rollbacks may look like.
8: Hi, Marnie. So President Trump announcing this major rollback of two Environmental Protection Agency rules created during the Biden administration. At the center of the move are these refrigerants used in supermarket freezers, refrigerators, air conditioning systems. And the administration says that easing those regulations and these two major rollbacks that we're going to see could save businesses nearly $900 million, including about $800 million for grocery stores alone. What we're seeing is this all-out push by the White House, broader push here for lowering grocery prices as they continue to rise during the war with Iran. American families looking at inflation data here showing Americans are on average paying 3.8% on everyday goods. That's up. And then grocery prices up almost 3% as well. And that is something the White House is staring down ahead of the midterm elections. And now we're seeing this announcement soon here in the Oval Office. Who we're going to see inside the Oval Office? CEOs of major grocery stores like Kroger, Piggly Wiggly, also the EPA Administrator Lee Zeldin. But of course, also in focus, as typical here at the White House, Marnie, multiple topics. Cuba being one of those, given the indictment we saw yesterday of the former Cuban president, Raul Castro, seeing what comes next there in Cuba. Also Iran, specifically with those negotiations to end the war, and some developments on that front today that the president is likely going to comment on. Marnie.
6: President always addressing a wide array of topics as he takes questions from reporters. So once that gets underway, we'll go back to the White House. Libby Dean on the North Lawn, thank you as always. Right now, the U.S. military is enforcing that naval blockade to stop the flow of commerce in and out of Iranian ports. Moments ago, U.S. Central Command announcing 94 commercial ships have been redirected. Four have been disabled as of today. News Nation international correspondent Robert Sherman is monitoring this for us from the Middle East. He's in Doha. Robert, the Trump administration's latest proposal to end this war is pushing back when it comes to enriched uranium.
9: Yeah, I mean, that is the top line issue. That is the red line for the White House. And of course, that is where some of these gaps have been most apparent between Tehran and Washington, especially as we've heard that the new supreme leader of Iran has issued this directive that none of the enriched uranium that Iran is in possession of is allowed to leave Iran, allowed to be given to other countries or independent agencies here. That's a big deal. And that's going to be seen largely from all public indications from the White House as a non-starter, because this is one of the major reasons that Operation Epic Fury kicked off in the beginning. The amount of enriched uranium to near weapons grade level that Iran was in possession of at the beginning of this war and still has in some capacity. Nevertheless, the president's saying he's prepared to be patient, let the media

0: Creators continue to work to see if a proper deal, one that is satisfactory, can be delivered. Here's what he said.
1: If I can save war by waiting a couple of days, or I can save people being killed by waiting a couple of days, I think it's a great thing to do. Right on the borderline, believe me. If we don't get the right answers, it goes very quickly. We're all ready to go.
0: The messages are still going back and forth between Washington and Tehran, with Pakistan as that main mediating entity. We saw their interior minister in Tehran today to meet with Iran's foreign minister. The objective of the mediators that we've heard from, taking this 14-point proposal that has been passing between both sides, identifying the gaps, trying to develop bridges that exist between both of them. If all of that fails, however, the military option is very much so on the table, and Iran says they're prepared for it. Iran's experience is indicative of America's inherent and perpetual bad faith. Therefore, we are prepared for every scenario. On the flip side of all of this, we have heard from Gulf state officials who have identified the pressure that the United States is placing on Iran through this naval blockade as a key element, perhaps the most effective element to move Iran back to the negotiating table. What you're looking at here is the latest incident in which American forces boarded an Iranian ship that was at the time believed to be trying to run the U.S. naval blockade. It was released, but then ultimately redirected. Now 94 ships have been redirected, as you reported, Marnie. And that is the kind of pressure that we're anticipating the United States is going to continue to apply unless we see some kind of major diplomatic movement here.
2: Right.
0: Marnie?
2: And at a standstill over Iranian enrichment, which has remained the tough part of this talk. Robert, thank you, live from Doha. As he covers this conflict and others, make sure to follow along with Robert's reports in his Frontlines newsletter. You can find that by scanning the QR code on your screen. Drones have become one of the defining weapons of modern warfare, and now the U.S. military is racing to make sure that troops can both use them and defend against them. Alex Capriello joining us now from Camp Grayling in Michigan with a look at some of this training meant to prepare service members using drones. Hey, Alex.
3: Hey, good morning to you, Marnie. We're here at the All Domain Warfighting Center at Camp Grayling in Michigan. It's a space where thousands of troops from all around the world come each and every day to train on the modern warfare of today, meaning drone technology. Camp Grayling, considered to be one of the premier and most ideal places in the nation for soldiers to actually practice their skills, thanks to the natural resources that are here. We're talking about four seasons, air, water, and plenty of open space. And for this reason, in early 2026, Camp Grayling was officially designated as a national drone testing and training site, part of Secretary of War Pete Hegseth's Drone Dominance Program. Here is where troops learn how to both fly drones as well as how to take them down. Camp Grayling's special designation comes as drone warfare is becoming increasingly common in conflicts all across the world. In both Ukraine and the Middle East, we're seeing more and more of the fighting taking place in the skies rather than on the ground. And the technology is evolving fast, from drones the size of your hand to larger unmanned fixed-wing aircraft. The soldiers here at Camp Grayling know our troops need to be prepared for anything and everything.
4: As we are coming through our training, we would stumble upon improvised devices that are buried in the road, or maybe even a roadside bomb, or vehicles that have explosives, or somebody that has a vest on them, perhaps. But now, with drones being as prevalent as they are, the explosives are chasing us, right? And so it's a complete change that we're trying to adapt to and learn how to deal with and overcome.
3: And this space really is so ideal, Marnie, because all five warfighting domains can be actually trained right here. We're talking about land, air, maritime, cyber, and space. So still so much to learn and so much that's ahead of us when it comes to the future of fighting.
2: Yeah, it seems like the technology is just changing before our eyes, Alex. Based on what you've seen so far, how is the military keeping up with the latest innovations in war?
3: Yeah, very fascinating. Actually, one of my favorite parts of coming out here and speaking to these soldiers is I was actually surprised, because typically we think of the military as sort of a top-down strategy where you get your marching orders and you follow them. Yes, sir, no, sir. But actually what I found here is a little bit of the opposite. In fact, it's the men and women that are actually on the front lines who are leading the charge and ensuring the military is utilizing the very latest drone technology. It's their critical insights from deployments, from trainings, and even the internet that are helping inform the next generation of drone warfare. So, for example, one of the men we spoke to used $700 of his own money to actually build a drone. And so now the military is handing out kits to soldiers to build their own based off of his design. That's Staff Sergeant Sorrells. He's been in the military for 13 years and began to really embrace drone warfare just within the past year. But because drone technology is constantly evolving, Sergeant Sorrells says it's on everyone to keep up with those latest advances. Take a listen.
5: It's such a rapidly changing field. Every day something new comes out, so they can't quite keep up with it regulation-wise, so it's easier for us to learn it as we go, and we can keep up on it ourselves.
3: So our exclusive reporting is going to be airing tonight on Elizabeth Vargas Reports. You're going to see everything when it comes to drone warfare, but also other technologies like robots that are used to defuse bombs. And I asked some of the high-ranking members of senior Army leadership whether or not that's just the future, where men and women don't actually have to go to the front lines, and instead we just use drones and robots to get everything done. And he said, yes, that could be the future, but no matter what, we always have to prepare as a U.S. military for hand-to-hand, face-to-face combat, which is why it's so important to make sure that soldiers from all around the world come here to places like Camp Grayling to learn everything possible when it comes to fighting.
2: A multifaceted approach to war, important and also pretty cool to see that technology. Alex, thank you. All right, let's go to Miami right now. Secretary of State Marco Rubio is speaking as he departs and heads to Sweden. I believe he's talking about Cuba. Let's take a listen.
6: Putin has now responded. He said it might be because you don't understand the global health policy system. Yeah. Do you have a response to that?
7: The World Health Organization has unfortunately not done well around the world. I think they failed miserably during COVID. They covered for China. And that's how we're getting out of it. That said, we're going to work with anybody who wants to fix that problem. Our number one objective on Ebola, before anything else, and we think it's terrible what's happening there to the people. We've been very involved with DRC on the peace deal with Rwanda and so forth. But our number one thing has to be, we can't have it affect the United States. We can't have Ebola cases coming here. So you saw we're now not allowing people to come in. In fact, I think we had a flight last night headed to Detroit that was diverted, because we have to protect the American people. So objective number one is to make sure that Ebola never reaches the United States. Objective number two is do what we can to help the people of DRC and neighboring countries so it doesn't spread. And I think we're up to 600 confirmed cases. There are probably more. We'll learn more about it. We're providing, I think we've offered to fund the first 50 clinics that pop up and are ready to step forward. So I wish we would have gotten started on this 2 weeks ago, that the alert had gone out sooner. I also recognize that the outbreak began in a war-torn country, in a very rural area that perhaps doesn't have some of the support networks that some of the other places have. But again, I want to repeat to everybody, we care about Ebola. We don't want anyone dying or being affected by Ebola. But our number one priority will always be making sure it doesn't come to the United States. That's our number one obligation.
8: On NATO, Mr. Secretary.
7: On what?
8: On NATO. There are some reports that the U.S. is going to say this week that it will reduce its contribution to the NATO force model, to shrink the number of forces available in a crisis.
7: Well, that wouldn't be, first of all, any changes to our posture in NATO would not be for me to announce. That's something that the President and the Department of War would do. This is a foreign minister's meeting. We'll talk about some of those issues. I don't think anyone is shocked to know that the United States and the President in particular is very disappointed at NATO right now and what it has meant. Understand that I've been a strong supporter of NATO my entire career. I've defended it. I believe it's important. I believe it's important. But the number one thing I used to tell people was the reason why NATO is good for America, because that's the question. Anytime you join anything, number one answer has to be, why is this good for America? The reason why NATO is good for America, I know why NATO is good for Europe, but why is NATO good for America? Because it gives us bases in the region that allow us to project power during a contingency in the Middle East or somewhere else. So when that is the key rationale for why you're in NATO, and then you have countries like Spain denying us the use of these bases, well, then why are you in NATO? That's a very fair question. Now, in fairness, other countries in NATO have been very helpful. But we need to discuss that. That needs to be addressed. And that's what I hope to address and to set the table for the leaders' meeting, which will be happening in Turkey, I think next month, if I'm not mistaken, in July.
8: Does the administration still believe that your NATO allies are cowards?
7: That what?
8: Does the administration still believe that your NATO allies are cowards?
7: Well, the president's been very disappointed. Understand that there are many countries in NATO that agree with us that Iran can't have a nuclear weapon, that Iran is a threat to the world. So the president said, fine, I'm going to do something about it. He's not asking them to commit troops. He's not asking them to send their fighter jets in. But they refuse to do anything. So I think the president looks at that and says, hold on a second. If all these countries around the world agree with us that Iran can't have a nuclear weapon, that this regime is a threat to world peace and security, that already have missiles that can reach Europe. They don't have missiles that can reach America yet, but they have missiles that can reach Europe. we're actually stepped forward.

0: do something about it and everyone goes into hiding, yeah, I think we're very upset about that. The president has made that very clear.
1: What can the U.S. do for India? India has been deeply affected by the energy supply, the shutting of the Strait of Hormuz. Can the U.S. provide more energy itself, or what else can the U.S. do with that
0: relationship? Well, we want to sell them as much energy as they'll buy. And obviously, you've seen, I think we're at historic levels of U.S. production and U.S. export. We want to be able to do more. We were already in talks with them to do more. We want them to be a bigger part of their portfolio. We also think there's opportunities with Venezuelan oil. In fact, it's my understanding that the interim president of Venezuela will be traveling to India next week as well. So there's opportunities. There's a lot to work on with India. They're a great ally, a great partner. We do a lot of good work with them. And so it is an important trip. I'm glad we're able to do it because I think there'll be a lot for us to talk about. And we'll also meet with the Quad there, which is important. Something, I think my first meeting as Secretary of State was with the Quad. So I believe like I went, I got sworn in, I did the thing in the lobby, and then I went right upstairs and that was my first meeting. And I'm glad we're able to do it now in India, and we're going to do one later in the year as well.
2: Can I come back to Iran finally, just the latest on the negotiations. The Iranian state media suggesting that the U.S. proposals close some of the gaps or is potentially closing gaps.
0: Yeah, I don't want to get ahead of it. I think we've made some progress, but obviously we're dealing with a system that itself is a little fractured. So the Iranian system. But that said, there'll be a couple visits. I understand, I believe the Pakistanis will be traveling to Tehran today. So hopefully that'll advance this further. The president's preference is to do a good deal. That's his preference. It's always been his preference. If we can get a good deal done, that would be great. I'm not here to tell you that it's going to happen for sure, but I'm here to tell you that we're going to do everything we can to see if we can get one. But if we can't get a good deal, the president's been clear. He has other options. I'm not going to elaborate on what those are, but everybody knows what those are. But his preference is always a deal. His preference is always an agreement. His preference is always diplomacy. So let's see if we can get there. There's some good signs, but we understand this. I don't want to be overly optimistic as well. So let's see what happens over the next few days.
2: And how do you intend to get Raul Castro to the United States?
0: Well, that was a grand jury in South Florida returned an indictment on Raul Castro. Nothing to do with us. It's a grand jury. The evidence is clear. He admits to it. Raul Castro openly admits and brags about he shot down civilian, gave the order to shoot down civilian airplanes.
2: And how would you get him here?
0: Well, I'm not going to talk about how we're going to get him here. If we were trying to get him here, why would I say to the media what our plans are about that? I know you have to ask, but why would I answer that? The bottom line, there's a lot. At that point, he becomes a fugitive of American justice. And, well, you know, if there's an announcement, I'm probably, we'll tell you afterwards, not before. Okay, a couple more and I got to get on.
3: Still have conversations with Raul Castro's grandson or
0: some? Look, we remain. Here's the problem we have. We'll engage with the Cubans we have. Our ambassadors met with them recently. The CIA director was down there a few weeks ago. There's some State Department communications that occur. I just don't see a lot of. At the end of the day, they got to make a decision. Their system doesn't work, right? Their economic system does not work. It's broken. And you can't fix it with the current political system that's in place. They just don't comprehend how to do it. And it's a failed state. Like, their economy and the model they're trying to follow in Cuba doesn't resemble what anyone is doing anywhere in the world. I mean, there are other ways to do it that can provide the people of Cuba prosperity and opportunity. And it's what I said in the video to them the other day. You look at Cuba, in the Bahamas, in Jamaica, in the Dominican Republic, here in Florida. Cuba's surrounded by places where people have the right to do things like own a business, work for themselves, and be able to vote and for the leaders that govern them and or replace them. So if that's possible all around Cuba, why isn't it possible? Why is that not possible inside of Cuba? And right now, there just doesn't seem to be people over there in charge of the regime who are in any way open to any of those changes. And the things they talk about economically are cosmetic in nature. They're not real. Because that's what they've gotten used to all these years, is just buying time and waiting us out. They're not going to be able to wait us out or buy time. We're very serious. We're very focused. As I told you a moment ago, in the context of Iran, the president's preference is always a negotiated agreement that's peaceful. That's always our preference. That remains our preference with Cuba. I'm just being honest with you. You know, the likelihood of that happening, given who we're dealing with right now, is not high. But if they have a change of heart, you know, we're here. And in the meantime, we'll keep doing what we need to do.
2: It sounds a lot like nation building. The administration doesn't believe in using force for nation building.
0: No, it's not nation building. It's not nation building. We are addressing something that's directly related to the national security of the United States. We are involved in places all over the world. You're asking me about Ebola. Important. But Ebola's in Africa. Cuba's 90 miles from our shores. So if you have a systemic meltdown in that country, which is where they're headed, their power plants, by the way, the reason why their power plants break down, they've been having blackouts for years.

0: They had major blackouts last year, and they were still getting free Venezuelan oil. They haven't spent a penny in fixing their energy production, their electrical grid. They don't spend any money on that stuff. They pocket it. They have a private military company named Gaesa who's sitting on $18 billion of assets, and not a penny of that transfers over to the state budget. Not a penny of that goes over to help the people of Cuba. Not 1 cent. So even if they had all the diesel in the world, they still wouldn't be able to generate energy because they've stolen the money and haven't invested in their energy infrastructure. So you're heading for a failed state. That's what you have now. But it's 90 miles from our shores. So we'll be impacted by the migratory crisis, by any violence and instability that happens there. It directly implicates the United States' national interest. So the future of Cuba belongs to the people of Cuba in terms of how they're governed, what the system looks like, and so forth. But the national security threat, that's 100% something we're going to focus on, because that's about America. All right, last one, guys.
1: Do you see the likelihood of the use of U.S. force to achieve a change?
2: All right, as we listen to Secretary of State Marco Rubio, he'll be departing for Sweden soon. He's talking a lot about Cuba right now. He said Cuba not only has weapons that they've acquired from Russia and China over the years, but they also host Russia and Chinese intelligence presence in their country, not far from where we're standing. Again, he mentioned 90 miles. Cuba has always posed a national security threat to the U.S. He also was asked about NATO, Iran, and also Ebola in Africa. Let's stay on Cuba, though, for a moment. News Nation's Brooke Schaefer joining us from Miami's Little Havana neighborhood. He had some very pointed remarks about Cuba and the concerns of what could happen next if it goes unchecked.
3: Yeah, and the big question, too, with this indictment of Raul Castro, Marnie, about whether or not we will actually see the former president of Cuba in a U.S. courtroom. The Secretary of State just moments ago saying he's not going to talk about how we are getting him here. But the acting attorney general yesterday, when announcing this indictment, said there is a warrant out for Raul Castro's arrest for federal charges here in the United States. I'll tell you the reaction here from Cuban Americans in Little Havana. They are feeling extremely hopeful. They are optimistic that this indictment is a real opportunity for real change in Cuba.
4: It's really been 30 years in the making, and previous administrations, for whatever reason, have not done what needed to be done. And today it has happened. We have an indictment of the man primarily responsible for the shootdown of the brothers to the rescue.
3: The 94-year-old Castro is now facing U.S. federal charges for his alleged role in shooting down two humanitarian planes outside Cuba's airspace in 1996. Castro's charged with conspiring to kill Americans, destruction of aircraft, and 4 counts of murder. Some lawmakers in Florida, Marnie, they are calling Castro's indictment justice for Cuban Americans who fled the island under the Castro family's communist rule. But while many Americans are celebrating across South Florida in particular, Cuban officials have condemned this indictment, calling it a political stunt. Marnie?
2: All right, Brooke Schaefer, thank you. Let's give you a live look now at the White House. President Trump and the EPA administrator, Lee Zeldin, will soon be making an announcement from the Oval Office. And the president, as usual, likely to take questions on all these other issues, Cuba and Iran, most likely. We'll be carrying that for you live straight ahead.
5: Recently, our company softball team lost the big game by 1 run. 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
4: The new battle over prediction markets. I'm Blake Berman, host of The Hill on News Nation. On Wednesday, senators questioning industry experts over the rise of prediction markets, which allow people to place yes or no wagers on future events, on everything from sports to politics to even the weather. In recent months, federal lawmakers have introduced over a dozen bills to rein in the platforms. States who see them as gambling are bringing forth their own rules. On Monday, Minnesota became the first state to ban prediction markets. The Trump administration, though, which has been supportive of prediction markets, is now suing Minnesota, arguing it preempts federal laws. Now, federal regulators say prediction markets are the exclusive jurisdiction of the CFTC, setting up a battle between state and federal governments. I'm Blake Berman, and this is the News Nation Political Minute.
5: At any moment now, the woman at the center of a massive Minnesota fraud investigation will learn her fate, her sentence. Amy Bach was convicted in a $250 million fraud case involving the group Feeding Our Future. Prosecutors say she orchestrated the largest pandemic fraud scheme in the country, diverting tens of millions of dollars of government funds intended to feed hungry kids. Bach says she's a scapegoat. She told News Nation's Rich McHugh that she flagged concerns to the state attorney general but was ignored.
6: The fact remains, I'm the only individual in the state that identified actual fraud and said these claims themselves are fraudulent. They need to be denied. And I was ignored.
5: Trial lawyer and legal analyst Richard Schoenstein is with us now to talk more about this case and as we await the sentencing. So prosecutors, Richard, are asking for 50 years. Her defense is hoping for just three. What do you predict happens here based on the charges and the crime?
7: Well, I don't think she's going to get 50 years, and I don't think she's going to get 3 years. I mean, she has been convicted. I understand what she is saying about being the only person charged and feeling she's a scapegoat, and that might be of some influence on the judge. But she is in front of the judge as a convicted defendant, and she's not appearing to show remorse, which is sometimes a problem in these situations. So I expect multiple years. Maybe a high single-digit number. I don't think she's going to get 50. You don't really see that kind of sentence in a fraud case.
5: What are the types of factors the judge will consider in determining how many years?
7: Well, the judge is going to consider, you know, the crimes that were convicted. Certainly that there are victims here. There are people who publicly needed those monies and didn't get them, allegedly. So there are public-facing victims, numerous victims, and that's a problem. You can call it a financial crime, but really it affects the lives of those victims. And then there'll be a sentencing report that the judge will take into account, but the judge would also take into account what the defendant has to say about it. And I'm not sure arguing that she's a scapegoat is as powerful in that regard as showing some contrition might be.
5: Do you expect more charges? I mean, if in fact she was not alone in making these decisions, could we see more in this fraud investigation come to court?
7: Oh, yeah. Well, it sounds like we're going to see more charges brought in the state of Minnesota in connection to this fraud or other Medicare fraud. I mean, it sounds like that's happening, and we're going to get an announcement in that regard today.
5: All right. Richard Schoenstein, we'll wait for that sentencing announcement here shortly. Thank you, as always, for your time.
7: My pleasure.
5: We are getting ready for the president and the EPA administrator as well. Lee Zeldin's announcement from the Oval Office on rolling back two Biden-era rules on refrigerants. to help ease grocery prices. Also, a line drawn in the sand when it comes to who will control Iran's stockpile of enriched uranium, what we're hearing from the White House and Tehran on one of the main sticking points in the ongoing negotiations.
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5: And more than 39 million people are expected to hit the road this holiday, and they're going to be paying a steep price to do so. AAA says the national average for a gas above $4 a gallon. And according to Gas Buddy, about 2/3 of Americans say those prices have them rethinking their plans. News Nation national correspondent Alicia Nieves is live in New Jersey with how folks are preparing for the holiday and maybe monitoring those prices a little closer as they make their decisions.
18: Yeah, I think everyone across the country is certainly monitoring prices at the pump, especially if they're traveling this holiday weekend. To your point there a moment ago, 2/3 of Americans say they're having to adjust their holiday plans because of these higher prices. Not a necessarily not going out and, you know, for the Memorial Day weekend, but they're either deciding not to go as far, or they're deciding when they get to their location, maybe budget a little bit more and not do as many activities so they can pay for these prices at the pump. You're talking $4.60 the price here. And overall, AAA is saying 45 million people are going to be spending Memorial Day weekend traveling at least 50 miles from their home. 87% of them are going to be driving. 4 million going to be flying to their destinations. These getaways clearly aren't cheap as these gas prices continue to climb due to the war in Iran. National average, $4.56. But in some states, it's pretty significantly higher. Compared to a year ago, it's $3.18 we paid then. As you mentioned, all states seeing gas prices above $4 a gallon. States like California seeing gas around $6 a gallon. The White House and president certainly acknowledging this pain at the pump, but saying a repeated message that they believe this is going to be temporary.
14: And this is peanuts, and I appreciate everybody putting up with it for a little while. It won't be much longer.
18: Yeah, the president also adding that this is a small price to pay to prevent Iran from having nuclear weapons. But you're talking about almost $1.40 more a gallon this Memorial Day weekend, again, compared to last year, Marnie.
5: Yeah, monitoring prices very closely. All right, Alicia, thank you. Small businesses right now are feeling the pain of rising prices. Profitability in April suffering its biggest decline in 2 years, according to the Bank of America. President Trump says he had to go to war, and when it's over, people will quickly see relief.
14: I had no choice because they were going to have a nuclear weapon. We're not going to give them a nuclear weapon. But that's going to end soon, one way or the other. Oil is going to come tumbling down.
5: Small businesses, though, trying to figure things out in the interim. Joining us now, Cody Cothron, firefighter and small business owner of CC Bed Swings. I'm on your website right now, Cody, and these swings look awesome, these bed swings. Tell us more about your business. I believe you started in 2013.
19: I did. Thank you so much for having me. Thank you for this opportunity to share about our business. We started building bed swings as a way for families to disconnect from the business of life and have some slowdown and some intentionality. And God has just done exceedingly abundantly in our business and taken us to places I never thought we would be.
5: I mean, these are very cool. I mean, it's like a twin bed on your porch. You can hang out and watch the world go by. But I know
19: that's
5: that
19: right.
5: You and other small businesses have been hurting, whether it's the tariffs or the war or the fuel prices or all of the above. How has it negatively impacted your business?
19: It's been very hurtful. It's tremendous amount of pressure. And as a small business owner, I'm friends with a lot of other small business owners. And this just in the past few months, we've stood on our porch and cried with other business owners that have closed their business. For us specifically, our cost of goods is climbing very rapidly, and fuel costs is climbing very rapidly. Yesterday, for diesel fuel, I was only 60 cents off at the peak that I paid during the Biden administration. And we don't have very good margins to absorb those kind of costs. We're not some Wall Street hedge fund type business. So there's minimal room to absorb that cost. And we don't want to pass the cost to the consumers, because when we do that, we're just adding to the inflation costs that then drives up the interest rates that prevents our very customers that need the homes to put our bed swings on unaffordable.
5: Yeah. And then the last thing you want to do is close up shop. So what are you doing to face some pretty difficult decisions?
19: We've reached out to our previous customers and asked them to share more about their experience with our business, and word of mouth has been so good. We've prayed endlessly for God to open doors that only He can open. But the sad part to the two is because that we don't want to pass the cost to the consumer. We've had to say no to sponsoring some Little League sports this summer, where in the past we've had those opportunities to give back in our local community to prevent from passing the cost to our consumer. We've had to say no to some of the things that we sponsor. And that really hits home to our hearts, because we love these families in our communities that support us.
5: Yeah. Well, and this type of product is a luxury for many who, you know, if they're looking at gas costs right now, they may choose not to purchase. But maybe there's somebody out there, Cody, who is in the market. So how can they find out about your swings and buy one to help you guys out?
19: Absolutely. Thank you. It's CC Bed Swings on Facebook, Instagram, and TikTok. And we would be so honored to earn your business.
5: All right. Very cool product. You're clearly passionate about it. I know that lots of small businesses are in the same boat you guys are, Cody, right now, just trying to make ends meet, keep your customers, and gain a few along the way as you weather this storm. Appreciate it.
19: Thank you so much. Have a great weekend.
5: All right. Looks like a great place to read a book, especially as we get into the summer months. Okay. We are...

0: Awaiting President Trump and the EPA Administrator Lee Zeldin's announcement from the Oval Office on rolling back two Biden-era rules on refrigerants to keep those grocery prices down. That's ahead.
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0: Your toast or sandwich or cereal you might be eating this morning could be in trouble. America's wheat crop projected to be the smallest since 1972. because of drought and hotter than

0: average temperatures. Farmers also say that the war, fueled increases in diesel and fertilizer prices, are pushing many to their breaking point. News Nation weekend anchor Anna Koyman reports on how this could impact the price and availability of everyday staples.
1: So every week, how many pieces of bread, how many loaves of bread does your family go through? With us, avocado toast in the morning, PB&J in the afternoon. It all adds up quick, and I bet it does in your house, too. Right now, the United States is looking at a generational low for wheat production. Of course, the headline here is the crop, but the real story just may be your grocery bill. For America's wheat farmers, the financial pressure is growing. They are producing fewer crops while paying more for diesel, fertilizer, and operating costs. The USDA estimate is about 1.56 billion bushels. That's down more than 20% from last year. Extreme heat, late freezes, and crop viruses are all damaging wheat fields across the plains, but drought is one of the biggest concerns.
2: Right at this point in time is wheat needs the most water because it's filling those kernels of grain in the heads. And so the hotter and more windy it is, the more water transpires through the plant and leaves less of that water to make grain. So that's why this is such a critical time for the crop.
1: In Kansas, one of the country's top wheat-producing states, more than half the crop is rated poor or very poor. The big takeaway is pressure, not panic. Bread prices do not actually move one for one with wheat prices, but when wheat gets more expensive, bakers and food companies feel it first. And then, of course, some of it can work its way to shoppers. These big food manufacturers do have some options on their plate before they'd have to really cause a shelf problem or a shortage problem for you. They can use the inventories that they've already had. They could import wheat from abroad while they'd rather not. It is an option. I asked my producer, too, what about swaps? Could they swap out corn or oats or rice, right? And so what's happened is they are able to make these swaps in some baked goods and things like crackers and some processed foods, but the wheat that goes in breads apparently is a bit trickier and you can't swap that out overnight. So you're talking about recipe reformulations if it really came to that. So the thing everybody's watching right now is the rain. If the plains stay hot and dry throughout this growing season, it could really become a lot more of a one crop that's bad season. It could become a much bigger problem that we'll continue reporting on. For News Nation, I'm Anna Koyman.
0: And make sure to catch Anna hosting News Nation Live every weekend at 1 Eastern, noon Central. Disturbing new details emerging about some violence that had people across Austin sheltering in place for hours this past weekend. What we're learning about one of the teen suspects now in custody and why this wasn't his first run-in with the law. Also, at any moment, we could hear from the president and the EPA administrator live from the Oval Office. We're monitoring that for you this hour as well.
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20: Reynolds Kramer.
21: Mr. President.
20: Okay. Hello, Reynolds.
21: Hello there.
20: Maybe I won't look around every time. Why not stop CEO and co-owner Ann Gauthier? Ann?
22: Yeah.
20: Because it's Ann, I'm going to. Columbiana Foods co-owner Ron Graff Sr.
23: Right here. Right behind me.
20: Hello, Ron. Neiman Foods President Richard Neiman.
24: Right here, sir.
20: Hi, Richard. Piggly Wiggly franchise owner. And that's a big company, too. It's actually a cute name. Kevin McDaniel. Where's Kevin? How does that name play? Good?
25: Piggly Wiggly. Right.
20: Piggly Wiggly. I've heard that, actually. That's great. Franchise owner, Kevin. So you met Kevin. And Food Fresh owner, Michael Gay. Food Fresh? Hi, Michael. How are you, Michael? And this is a representative group of very large-scale retailers. Under the Biden administration, the so-called technology transition rule, which was crazy, forced companies to adopt specific high-cost refrigerants, massively driving up the price of transporting and strong and storing refrigerants and various goods. Many grocery stores and restaurants had no choice but to replace their refrigerators entirely. They went out of business, half of them. And these costs rose. Americans faced higher grocery prices and reduced access to critical medical supplies. It was a very catastrophic thing that they did. At the same time, this rule also drove up the cost of living by forcing consumers to purchase higher cost residential air conditioning units. They went up very substantially in cost, and also they were going to be obsolete very quickly. It created national security risk by adding additional hurdles to the already complicated process of manufacturing semiconductors. So it was a mess. Likewise, the so-called emissions rule imposed crippling leak repair requirements on virtually all existing large-scale refrigeration systems, hurting consumers and small businesses, making it almost impossible for many small businesses to even buy inferior equipment. And this is all across the country. The higher cost threatened thousands of jobs and was passed on in the form of higher prices and higher taxes. Today's reforms will deliver significant financial relief, saving American families and businesses more than $2.4 billion. Think of that, each year. Thanks to today's reforms, the American people have lower grocery prices, cheaper transportation of goods, lower cost of air conditioning, at no detriment at all to our country. Zero. Including environmental detriment. My administration's historic deregulatory agenda has already saved our country an estimated $1.2 trillion. That's been done over a relatively short period of time. $1.2 trillion with a T. We're committed to fixing the and really completely ending Biden's disastrous regulatory policies and delivering financial relief to each and every American, which is what we're doing. This was a tremendous burden, a tremendous cost. These people had to live with it. Not only refrigerants, but a lot more. And it was making the equipment unaffordable. And the actual benefit was nothing. It just made it worse, made life worse, and it made it worse, and it drove up costs tremendously. So now I'd like to ask Administrator Lee Zeldin, who's absolutely fantastic. He's doing an incredible job. We're proud of you, Lee. Really, the job you're doing is incredible. Followed by Greg, Kevin, and Michael. Is that okay? Lee, go ahead, please.
0: Well, thank you, Mr. President. As you know, many Americans were expressing a lot of frustration and anger of this rushed, frantic, reckless sprint by the Biden administration to phase out reliable equipment for grocery stores, for restaurants, and for homes. And the consequences, well, they've been devastating. And once again, the Trump administration is answering the call, which will lower the cost of living for hardworking American families. Now, look at this chart to your far right. Today's actions are saving over $2.4 billion for American families. It's safeguarding 350,000 jobs. Just at supermarkets alone, we're going to see a savings of $800 million, which Americans will be able to see when they go and buy their food. The Biden EPA face-planted when trying to jam through their restrictions. Americans who wanted to be able to fix their equipment were instead being required to buy far more costly new equipment, and that just doesn't make any sense. Refrigeration trucks were being handed impossible restrictions to meet. And once again, here we are in the Oval Office. President Trump is righting another wrong. At the Trump EPA, we are proudly implementing President Trump's agenda every single day and delivering for the American people.
20: Thank you very much. Thank you. Please.
1: Thank you, Mr. President, and thank you, Lee. Look, on behalf of the Kroger Company, and we operate about 2,700 supermarkets, an orderly transition of equipment reduces both capital costs and operating costs. And at the end of the day, that's good for consumers because we're able to take that and put that into lowering prices, which is the key objective that we have in our business. So thank you very much.
20: And you were able to save a lot of money and put it elsewhere by not having to do this ridiculous.
1: Exactly. So it allows us, instead of having to outlay more capital at a faster rate and more operating costs to change that equipment,
20: a refrigerator that's working perfectly, right?
1: Yeah, so that allows us, you know, obviously these things have a lifespan, but an orderly transition allows us to move through that in a way which keeps the price of groceries down, and that's something right. That we're, you know, desperately focusing on, Mr. President.
20: Great. Thank you very much. Next.
2: My name's Kevin McDaniel. We operate 14 Piggly Wiggly stores in North Florida, Alabama, and Georgia. On behalf of NGA, the Piggly Wiggly family, which operates, has about 250 stores in the Southeast, we want to thank President Trump for rolling this terrible Biden legislation back, because without it, there would have been a lot of independents out of business. And what people don't realize is it's just not a refrigerant change. It was a equipment.

0: everything is. So the big thing now, we got to get rid of the law that was signed quite a while ago. And we have to get rid of that because ultimately we want to make it permanent. There's no negative impact by having a good system, but there's a tremendous impact. I think it's going to be bad because a lot of people said the other stuff doesn't even, it doesn't cool your product.
1: No, it's probably.
0: It's so crazy. Please.
2: Michael Gay, I have a single store, Food Fresh, in Claxton, Georgia. And exactly, I mean, to echo everyone up here, these refrigeration costs, I'm the only store in a county of 10,000. I literally, 2 years ago, put in equipment that should have about 20 more years of useful life. And to replace literally every single piece of equipment in our store would have been unbelievably cost prohibitive, driving up costs as we fight every day to try to keep them as low as we can. And, you know, if that cost gets too high, especially attached to regulation, do you have independent stores closed in neighborhoods that once I go away, you've created a food desert? So it's very beneficial that this happened today. It's much more complicated than anyone thinks, and to try to rush this through was just the wrong way to go. So we are very appreciative of you today.
0: Thank you. I have one grocer who's a friend of mine. He's pretty big, and he said, I'm going to go ahead of the schedule. And he actually replaced a lot of his equipment. He called me up. He said, this crap doesn't work. It doesn't cool the food. So you know about that, right? What a shame. Okay. Would anybody, Kevin, would you like to say something?
3: I'd just like to say, sir, that this is part of your overall deregulatory agenda, and the big number, $1.2 trillion, is the savings so far, but we're going to be hitting that every year, and we're rolling back stuff that everywhere we look, there's stuff that's as awful as this, and I think that really one of the leaders has been Lee, because the EPA has been a holdup for so many years, but Lee is just out there saving Americans money. And right now, again, if you look at that number, it's $14,000 per family has been saved at reduced costs because of your deregulatory.
0: Do we agree that Lee is an MVP candidate? MVP. No, he's done a great job, and he sees what's good, and he's a big environmentalist. I mean, he wants to make sure everything's good, but he also sees stupid things like this. Senator, would you like to each speak?
4: Sure. Well, Mr. President, I'd like to thank you for this because this hits our goal of trying to keep prices low for working families in America, cost of food. I have the Graff family here right behind you. They operate three grocery stores in Columbiana County. They had already upgraded their refrigeration systems a few years ago. This was going to cost them millions of more dollars in Columbiana County, which is not an affluent county. It has a grocery store in East Liverpool, Ohio, which is the hometown of the late great Lou Holtz, and these people, not only would it raise food costs, but it might force them to shut a grocery store down so that the town didn't even have a grocery store. So you're saving money for working families and their grocery prices. You're also saving grocery stores so that we don't have food deserts in rural places across our country.
5: Mr. President, I think it is so important that the people see what you choose to hang right by your desk, which is the Declaration of Independence, which is a reminder that government at its core is supposed to function in a way that allows people the opportunity to pursue happiness and not work against them by coming up with regulations that just make it harder to live, more expensive to live. And from day one, I remember standing with you with the same crew of folks. From day one, you have been digging into all of these regulations that are issued with no thought to how they affect real people and real small businesses and businesses trying to step up and provide jobs and lift up their communities. Thank you for that. Thank you for getting back to the core of what government is supposed to be, and that is working in the interests of the people.
0: Thank you. Thank you very much. Good job. Thank you, everybody. Thank you. So any questions, please?
6: Yes. Thank you, Mr. President. How much do you expect that this will save the average American family every week on groceries? And do you expect this change to help Republicans?
0: Okay, very, very substantial. They're going to be a big saving. I could, we're breaking it down. In fact, numbers are coming out this afternoon sometime. But the average family will save a lot of money. And you're going to have stores. You know, nobody actually thought of it until it was mentioned this morning. You will have stores closing down in areas where they're not going to have a store anymore. And you really are being forced to spend money, much more money, on much more expensive equipment that really doesn't work. This friend of mine is a very savvy guy and, you know, big league stuff. And he put some in because he wanted to see. And he said, the stuff doesn't work. It doesn't cool the food properly. That's why they call the thing that we're talking about.

0: But a refrigerant for a research. It's a refrigerant. So that's it. Please, thank you very much.
1: Yeah, thanks, Mr. President Trump. Are there any assurances from grocery chains that they'll pass these savings down to consumers?
0: Well, let's ask Kroger about that. Come on. That's a very good question. You have the biggest right here.
2: Yeah. We're actually right in the middle of doing that at the moment. So we're concerned about the cost of living. It makes a big difference when you get your pricing right, and we certainly are interested in ensuring that all our customers right across the country are paying the right price.
0: You know, if it were the right thing to do, if it would be, you know, bad for the environment, what they had, I'm all for it. I'm all for that stuff. But when you're forced to put in very inferior equipment, that's not going to work. You're going to be wasting a lot of food product because it doesn't cool the food properly. And it's actually a bad thing, and it's the bad thing is more expensive than what they already have. And in many cases, they just put it in. You know, they just put in the other apparatus. And a lot of people have said they've spent money recently to do it, and then this rule came up out of nowhere, and the stuff they just put in, they have to change. I'd be all for changing if it was good, even if it was a little bit good. But this is actually bad.
1: Yeah, okay? Do you not have any environmental concerns?
0: No, there is no environmental concern. And Lee covered that really well. There's no environmental concern. It's not going to have any impact on the environment.
3: Mr. President, with many Americans concerned about affordability ahead of the midterms, there is some backlash among Senate Republicans to some of the other priorities, the ballroom and that anti-weaponization fund. You clearly still have a stronghold in the Republican Party. Your candidates did very well this week during the primaries. But are you losing control?
0: My candidates did well. All candidates did well.
3: But are you losing control of the Senate, sir? Are you losing control of the Senate, Senate Republicans?
0: I don't know. I really don't know. I can tell you, I only do what's right. I don't need money for the ballroom. You know, I'm making a gift of the ballroom. This is the biggest misreporting that I've ever seen. The ballroom is being built. It'll cost. It was going to be $200 million. I've doubled the size of it because we need it. And it's being done in conjunction with the military and with the, very much in conjunction with the military and Secret Service. We're on time, on budget. It's going beautifully. I have all the money I need. We're making a gift to the United States. They came along and they said, we want to make it the White House overall more secure. And I understand that. Not for me, because I'll be gone, you know. I'll be gone, and you'll have somebody else in for hopefully hundreds of years. But that's what they're doing it for. The ballroom is paid for. It's a gift. I mean, I want to make it clear, because so many people say, I thought you were giving this away. And all of a sudden, the money that they're spending is for security, having to do maybe around the ballroom and other parts of the house. But this is not for the ballroom. The ballroom is being... A tremendous amount of what's being done with respect to the ballroom is for national security, including, as an example, a drone port on top of which was top secret until litigation made it less than top secret. But we have a drone port. We have the glass that's 4 inches thick, bulletproof glass. We have bulletproof walls. We have things. You need a place like this. But this is being made as a gift from me and other people that are great patriots that spend a lot of money. We're building what will be the finest ballroom anywhere in the world. If they want to spend money on securing the White House, I think it would be very, very much a good expenditure. But the ballroom is being built.
3: Well, what if Congress doesn't sign off on the security money, sir?
0: Then the White House won't be a very secure place.
3: But regarding Cuba, there was an aircraft carrier that just arrived there this week. The aircraft carrier. Are you sending that there to intimidate the Cuban government?
0: No, not at all. It's a failed country. Everybody knows it. They don't have electricity. They don't have money. They don't have really anything. They don't have food. And we're going to help them along, and we're going to help them because number one, I want to help them. I don't want to, on a humanitarian basis, but we have the Cuban-American population, much of it living in Miami and Florida. That's a great group of people, amazing group of people, industrious, just they're great Americans. They've wanted this to happen. They want to go back to their country. They want to help their country. I hope they're going to stay here, but they want to go back. They want to invest in their country and, you know, see if they can bring it back. Other presidents have looked at this for 50, 60 years.

0: down lower than they were before. You know, I left Iowa a few months ago, and gasoline was at $1.85 a gallon. And we'll be hitting numbers like that again.
1: Mr. President, you know,
0: but we'll be hitting them in a much nicer way, by the way. We will be hitting them, and we will have a country that will not have a nuclear weapon. Yeah, Daniel?
2: So Ron is today.
0: Yeah, let me just finish with him.
1: On the Supreme Court, sir, we're still waiting for the decision on birthright citizens.
0: Yeah, birthright
1: citizens. Can you just explain what's at stake with that decision, sir?
0: It's a big decision that we're waiting for from the Supreme Court. We had a terrible tariff decision. They cost our country a fortune. They said, do it a different way. We're doing it a different way, but we're going to most likely have to pay back $149 billion. All they had to do is put a little sentence in there, half a sentence, saying that any monies paid don't have to be paid back. You know, you're talking about the people in many cases that hate our country. Give them back money. It was a terrible decision. And it's not going to affect, because we do the tariffs a different way. The tariffs are what's bringing in all of this money. It's really made our country rich, modernly rich. Now we have another one coming up, which is birthright citizenship. And we're the only country in the world that has it. You step into our country and you're all of a sudden a citizen. You come in a certain way. This was not meant for Chinese billionaires to have their children become citizens of our country. This was meant, or other rich people, poor people. This was meant for the babies of slaves. This was signed right after the Civil War. You look at the dates alone, immediately after. This was having to do with the babies of slaves. And people have used it. And if this is allowed to stand, it will be a disaster economically for our country. And you'll have 25% of the people coming into our country coming in through birthright citizenship. And we won't have any control. This decision by the Supreme Court is a very big one. They'll probably rule against me because they seem to like doing that. You know, frankly, I'm not happy with some of the decisions. Look at NIL. Look what they've done. Look what the courts have done to college sports. They're destroying college sports. They're destroying universities. But birthright citizens, a big deal. And literally, if that's allowed to stand, and again, this was a civil war. This was right after the Civil War. And it has to do with the babies of slaves. It doesn't have to do with the babies of very rich people coming into the country. One of them came in with 57 children. Okay, 57 children. They're using the system, and it's usually people that hate our country, if you want to know the truth. A birthright citizen is done by no other country, no other country in the world, the way we're doing it. We're a laughingstock. And if the Supreme Court approves that decision, they have done a great disservice to the United States of America, just like they did a great disservice by costing us $149 billion on tariffs by saying, do it a different way. Get the same result, do it a different way. We should have won that decision. We had a very strong, very powerful dissent. We had three dissents. So it wasn't like a unanimous decision by any means. We had very powerful dissents. When you read that dissent, people that read that dissent say, you really should have won this case. We should have won that case on tariffs. That case cost our country $149 million. It goes to people that hate our country. So now we have another one coming up, birthright citizenship. It would be a disgrace. It would be a disgrace if the Supreme Court of the United States allows that to happen. Remember what I said, 20 to 25% of the people coming into our country will come in through birthright citizenship. They'll become citizens through birthright citizenship, and it'll cost us numbers that are, I don't even think they're doable. And it's all up to a couple of people, and I hope they do what's right. Birthright citizenship is a disgrace. The fact that, look at the people that are bringing the suit. Study the people that are bringing the suit. These are not people that love our country, I can tell you that.
2: Mr. President, why has today's executive order on AI been postponed?
0: Because I didn't like certain aspects of it. I postponed it. I think it gets in the way of, you know, we're leading China, we're leading everybody, and I don't want to do anything that's going to get in the way of

0: that lead. We have a very substantial on AI. It's causing tremendous good, and it's also bringing in a lot of jobs, tremendous numbers of jobs. Again, we have more people working right now than we've ever had. I really thought that could have been a blocker, and I want to make sure that it's not.
1: In China last week, did you discuss AI safeguards? I did. I discussed it.
0: And he acknowledges how well we're doing. We're doing well. He's doing, it's the two of us. The two countries are fighting for it. Other countries are way behind, way, way behind. They're fighting for it. They want it. Everybody wants it, but they're way behind. But I didn't want to do it. I postponed that meeting. It was a press conference. It was a signing, actually. Because I didn't like what I was seeing.
2: Mr. President, a few moments ago, the Commission of Fine Arts approved your design, redesign for your arch. Do you think you need congressional
0: Oh, that's good news. Just, I finally get good news.
2: Do you think you need
0: what was the vote? Do you know what the vote was? What was the vote?
2: I'm just seeing the headline here. I don't have the exact vote.
0: So we're building what's called the Triumphal Arch right opposite the Arlington Memorial Bridge, right by Arlington Cemetery. It's beautiful. It's the Arc de Triomphe would be the one that you would probably know in Paris. It's one of the most beautiful. It's a very similar size, slightly larger. We're doing. We have to do slightly larger. It doesn't have to be a lot larger. So. Otherwise, you'd all be disappointed in me. But it's even far more beautiful. And I think that the Arc de Triomphe is beautiful. It's a couple of hundred years old, but I think it's beautiful. And some arcs go back over 1,000 years. And it's called a triumphal arch. It's usually done for victories in war and things, and 59 of them in the world. And some are really beautiful. And we're the only major, Washington, D.C., which should be number one, we're the only important and major city that doesn't have one. We don't have a triumphal arch. So it was meant to be built for many years. The circle going up to the bridge, it was people pass that circle. They say, why isn't something built here? And so that's very good. We just got approval from Fine Arts. That's fantastic.
2: Right. So you need Congress to sign off on it.
0: No, we don't. No. We're doing it. It's the land is owned by Secretary, by the Interior Department. We don't need anything from Congress.
2: Are you attending your son's wedding this weekend, by the way?
0: He'd like me to go, but it's going to be just a small little private affair, and I'm going to try and make it. I'm in the midst. I said, you know, this is not good timing for me. I have a thing called Iran and other things. That's one I can't win on. If I do attend, I get killed. If I don't attend, I get killed. By the fake news, of course, I'm talking about. No, but he's got a very person who I've known for a long time, and hopefully they're going to have a great marriage.
3: Mr. President, actually, to add to that, they are. I just actually passed by on my way.
0: Right.
3: Saw that the paint flags and
0: right.
3: There's just geese in there all the time.
0: Right.
3: So it's perfect. How long will that take? And also, I have to say, I have to pass along something for my mother. She drove in with me. She was amazed by all the people she was seeing on the streets here in D.C. She doesn't get in here as much.
0: D.C. is hot again.
3: She was noticing how clean and beautiful.
0: It's clean.
3: So I'm passing it along.
0: That's right. Well, that's the way I do. Clean. You take a look outside. We had a broken. We had broken path. It was so terrible coming into the White House. It was slate. Slate's a roofing material. It's not a walking material. But the slate was all broken and chipped and terrible. And I put down a new granite floor and paid for it myself, by the way. But I put down a nice new granite floor. It looks beautiful. It's actually getting rave reviews. It's beautiful. It's a terrible having people walking up to the White House and they're walking over broken tiles and broken floors. So now we just finished. It's going to be finished when the moldings are put on. But we just, you might take a look at it. I don't know if you've seen it, but it's beautiful. Of other things we're doing while you're at it, we've fixed, we have 31 fountains in Washington. Of the 31, not one worked. Now we have 21 working, and the others are going to be fixed. And people are calling and saying, it's amazing what's happened to the fountains. And they're working top level. And my most exciting is the reflecting pool between the Washington Monument and the Washington Monument, Lincoln Memorial. It's 2,500 feet long by almost 200 feet wide. It's a massive structure, if you think of it. It's taller than the tallest building in the world. If you sat the building down, the tallest building in the world would not reach the end of it. It's a very big thing. It hasn't worked properly since it was built in 1922. President Obama and Biden spent hundreds of millions of dollars trying to fix it. They didn't, of course, they couldn't do that. They didn't fix it. It was a mess. So mostly they turned it off, collecting garbage. It looked horrible. And we are very close to getting it finished. And when it's finished, it'll be beautiful. It'll be blue water, dark blue. We call it American flag blue because that's the name of the color that we chose. American flag blue. Can't do better than that. It's a rich, dark blue. And it'll be, I think, very reflective, very, very good. Big project. I decided to do a much bigger job. I was going to just get it open. But I said, let's do it right. Let's get it open and let's have it be good. Because President Obama, President Biden spent hundreds of millions of dollars, much more than 100 million, but hundreds of millions. It never worked. In fact, when they finished it, it was much worse than it was before. It leaked at a higher level. They would have to fill it up every single day with water. The whole thing was ridiculous. So they ended up turning it off and it became like a garbage dump. Well, it's pretty close to finished. So they were going to, they had estimates of $350 million to fix it. I'll be doing it for a tiny fraction of that. A bigger job than I originally thought I'd do it for $2 or $3 million, just do a base. But now we're fixing up the exterior of it. We're doing, so we'll probably be in there for less than $20 million. And the estimate was going to be using a different method, 350. It was going to take 4 years, $350 million. I'll be doing it in basically a couple of months for less than $20 million. That includes all of the exterior base, which I never included in my original numbers. When I went there last week, I saw the exterior was in very bad shape, as well as the interior. So I said, we're going to fix that too. The stone, it's going to be beautiful. When that's done, you might see it. It's probably three quarters done. We have rain delays. We get a lot of delays. But that will be something special. The reflecting pool in front of the Lincoln and Washington monuments, I think it's going to be incredible. It's largely done. If you want to go see it, you can see it before we put the water in. The key is to have it done before July 4th. We want to see if we can have it done before July 4th. But we have about 20 or 21 of the water features in Washington open. And I can say we top of the line. They look better than they did the day they were built. Some of them have been closed for 25, 30 years. There's been no water for 25 or 30 years. And they're really beautiful. Some of the fountains are as beautiful as I've ever seen. And you probably see them. And in addition to that, you brought up something. Washington, D.C. is now a safe city. We had a city that was one of the most unsafe cities anywhere in the country. And now it's considered a very safe city. Restaurants are opening. Restaurants were closing. You couldn't go to a restaurant. The restaurants were closing all over because of the danger from during the Biden administration. Now you have restaurants opening. It's thriving. And it was very nice that you said that. I like this reporter. No, it's nice. We have a vibrant city again. People are going out. I have a lot of people in the White House. Every time I see somebody, they thank me. And I know immediately what. They thank me for making the city safe. They walk to work now. Before that, they'd take Uber or something. And they felt unsafe even in Uber. You know, we moved over 5,000 people out of the city, career criminals that came in through the open borders and other reasons. And we moved over 5,000. And an interesting statistic is that 2% of the population creates 91% of the crime. And the reason I like that is that you can handle 2% of the population. Mr. Kroger, I see, do you have stores in Washington? You see a big difference?
2: We do.
0: Boy, you said the right thing. That would have been the end of Kroger. All right, okay, we'll do one or two more. Please,
1: Rebecca. Yeah. Do you think Democrats are genuine in their focus on affordability, especially after they delivered 40-year high inflation last time they were in power? And then, or do you think they're using it or focusing on it as a means to try and win midterms and begin the impeachment process?
0: The second. Look, the Democrats had the highest inflation in the history of our country. 48 years, they say, but the history of our country. They had the highest inflation that we've ever had. When I inherited it, I inherited very high prices. And from day one, they said, affordability. Affordability is a word, because they're good at that. They're good at words, but I'm good at words, too. But they hit me with affordability. I'd just gotten there. They hit me with eggs. We had a news conference on my third day, and they said, egg prices are through the roof. I said, I just got here. Tell me about eggs. And we got the prices down, way down, actually lower than it was 4 years before. But we've gotten everything. The thing that we have now, the only thing that's really of great concern, two things. Beef is coming down. And the reason is they put restrictions on beef under the Biden administration, and it takes a while to settle that, but prices are down. But the big thing is, of course, energy. We had the energy way down, but I had to do a journey to Iran. I had to say, you know, we just hit the best markets. By the way, the stock market today is at the highest it's ever been, and we've had 59 of them, 59 days out of a very short period of time, where the stock market hit all-time highs. So we have an all-time high stock market. We have all-time high job numbers. We have 401ks just hit the highest number they've ever been. So many of you have 401ks. That means you're richer than you've ever been. And we're doing really well. But they came up with this word, affordability. But it's them that caused the problem. And they used that word, Senator, they used that word right from the beginning. I was in one day, and I heard somebody on television say, affordability, and I inherited this mess from them. But we've got it in great shape. The country's doing well. We're respected all over the world. This country is respected. We're the hottest country. We were a dead country 2 years ago, and now we're the hottest country anywhere in the world. So I think most of you appreciate that. Some of you don't. Yeah, please.
4: Carrie Pickett, Washington Times. If the Supreme Court doesn't rule in your favor on birthright citizenship, are there any other avenues that your administration has explored to remedy this? And did you talk with President Xi about Chinese foreign nationals taking advantage of birth tourism here in this country and how you can have
0: it? Well, it's a great question. No, if the Supreme Court hurts our country by ruling against us on birthright citizenship, that would be just between that and tariffs. What damage they've done, what damage they've done. Again, they could have said, which they said, do the tariffs a different way. But they could have said the money taken in, hundreds of billions of dollars, $149 billion we have to pay back. Kevin understands that better than anybody. All they had to do is say, any money taken in, because they agree you could do it a different way. Any money, this is a better way. But the other way is a very secure way. And maybe in many ways, it's a stronger way. They could have said any money taken in thus far does not have to be paid back to, in many cases, the enemy, people that don't like our country. Or it was a half a sentence. The Supreme Court could have saved us $149 billion with a half a sentence. But they chose not to do that. Now they have a ruling, which is a much bigger ruling, actually, birthright citizenship. The cost, forgetting about the fact that it's wrong, the cost of birthright citizenship is barely not affordable by our country. It's going to cost hundreds of billions of dollars. And it's in their hands. What can I tell you? It's a common sense ruling. It's common sense. It was exact timing. And it's about the babies of slaves. Thank you for that question.
1: So do you think if Democrats were to take control of Congress again, they would immediately begin the impeachment process?
0: I think if Democrats took control of the Congress, I think that, and let's say took control of the country, I think that this country's finished. These people are sick. They suffer from Trump derangement syndrome, but really they have bad policy. They have horrible policy. They cheat on elections. They get elected by cheating on elections. But you would have two states added. They'll terminate the filibuster immediately. Republicans should do that. They'll terminate the filibuster. You'll have Washington, D.C., and you'll have Puerto Rico as a state, which will be a disaster, which would be four Senate seats. tremendous numbers of electoral college votes, you will have that's really bad, but you will have the destruction of our country. They want to go to 21 Supreme Court judges. That's their perfect number. They talk about 13, but they want to go to 21 Supreme Court judges. If they get in power, I think this country would be maybe finished. If I didn't win the election, I'll say this, we've become the hottest country anywhere in the world. We were a dead country 2 years ago. If I didn't win this election, we would have been a country that was essentially would have been, I don't even know that we would have been a country any longer. They were destroying our country. They were letting hundreds of thousands, millions of people pour through our southern border, criminals, people from jails, people from mental institutions, drug dealers and drug addicts. They were sending everybody, countries were sending everybody that they didn't want by the millions, 25 million people. If I didn't win this election, I believe our country would have been finished. Thank you very much, everyone.
5: Thank you,
0: Brett.
5: Thank you,
0: Brett.
5: Thank you, guys. Thank you, guys. Thank you, guys.
6: All right, this is News Nation Live. I'm Nicole Burley, live at our Chicago headquarters. And we do begin today on the heels of that big announcement from President Trump rolling back EPA regulations to cut costs for Americans. President Trump extending deadlines for companies to phase out the use of hydrofluorocarbons, which are widely used in refrigeration, as well as loosen regulations on refrigeration trucking. The White House saying these moves will save Americans billions of dollars. Now, if those estimates are correct, it really comes at a crucial time for so many Americans who are increasingly feeling the pinch of high prices, largely caused by the war with Iran. The savings will also come at a crucial time for President Trump's overall approval rating. Take a look there. A new Fox News poll puts at a mere 39% his approval when it comes to the economy. Even worse, at just 29%, 77% of respondents saying the economy is in bad shape. News Nation's Libby Dean is live for us there outside of the White House with the very latest, Libby.
7: Hi, Nicole. Pretty big D.C. focus there from President Trump just now in the Oval Office. He was talking about the ballroom construction that's happening just behind me, that triumphal arch that he wants to see built. He also talked about the reflecting pool he's having painted blue. That was a lot of the focus. But the president also saying something he typically wouldn't. He revealed he doesn't know if he's lost control of Senate Republicans, given those ones we've seen he has ousted from office via endorsements and, of course, those primaries that have played out in the last 2 weeks. And those senators who have essentially been ousted by the president, where he endorsed their challenger, have now voted in support of war powers resolutions when it comes to the war in Iran against those ballroom funds. So that was a rare comment from the president there, saying he doesn't know if he has control over Senate Republicans. The White House, though, what this announcement was from them was about these regulations on refrigerants. They think that they were unnecessary. So essentially they're rolling back two key directives that were put in place during the Biden administration. The president saying the average family will save a lot of money from this, not getting into the specifics of how much. But at the center of this move are those refrigerants used in supermarket freezers, refrigerators, and air conditioning systems. And the administration says that easing those regulations could essentially save businesses nearly $900 million, including about $800 million for grocery stores alone. That's why you saw some of those CEOs of grocery stores in the Oval Office standing behind the president and also thanking him for these rolling back of these regulations. This is all part of a broader push by the White House to essentially lower grocery prices for American families, as, of course, we're looking at this inflation data, but also the Iran war that continues to drive up these prices for Americans here at home. We've got the average American paying 3.8% more on everyday goods. Grocery prices are also up almost 3%. Now, the other thing that was in focus there in the Oval Office for the president, of course, is Cuba. And a key thing that he said was he was pointing out that other presidents have looked at doing something in Cuba for nearly 60 years. And he said that he'll be, quote, the one that does it. And of course, that comes into focus because of the indictment we saw yesterday announced by the Department of Justice of the former Cuban president, Raul Castro. And of course, the big question was if that is laying the groundwork for an operation to take place in Cuba, like we saw in Venezuela when the U.S. went and captured Nicolas Maduro. So a lot in focus here at the White House. The president is going to have a lunch with the EPA administrator, Lee Zeldin, after this Oval Office meeting. Then he's going to swear in a lot of new ambassadors. Nicole.
6: All right. Libby Dean, live for us there at the White House. Thank you. All right. Now to talk more about those rollbacks, let's welcome in senior fellow at the Competitive Enterprise Institute, Ben Lieberman. Ben, thanks so much for your time today. So we just heard from the president there. I'd like to listen to some of what we heard from the EPA administrator, Lee Zeldin, about how this is supposed to help Americans.
5: Today's actions are saving over $2.4 billion for American families. It's safeguarding 350,000 jobs. Just at supermarkets alone, we're going to see a savings of $800 million, which Americans will be able to see when they go and buy their food.
6: All right, so we know that the administration, Ben, is saying these things, but many of these stores hadn't actually made any changes yet. So with the economy front and center for so many Americans right now, do you believe this will help people save money?
8: The regulatory change is definitely a step in the right direction, but it will take time to play out. The savings will occur as grocery stores, supermarkets renovate their equipment. The new equipment won't be as expensive as it otherwise would have been. But again, this is something that won't happen immediately, but the regulations were definitely a step in the right direction.
6: All right, so Ben, the Food Industry Association is saying that the price per pound of refrigerants will actually increase and that the expense of maintaining their existing systems will also increase. Talk about that potential effect.
8: Well, the manufacturers of this equipment supported the Biden administration rule because essentially gave them a captive market for more expensive but supposedly environmentally friendlier equipment. The ruling today, the regulatory change today, relaxes those provisions. So the supermarket owners, the people who have to buy this equipment, like it because it gives them more flexibility and lower equipment costs. The manufacturers of this equipment, they like the captive market for the more expensive stuff. But eventually, this will lead to lower prices for consumers. But again, that's going to take some time.
6: Take some time. All right. So, Ben, let's focus now on the environmental and the health perspectives here. So the EPA administrator says the refrigerant rules adopted, again, by the Biden administration, quote, did not protect human health or the environment. Let's listen.
0: No, there is no environmental concern. And Lee covered that really well. There's no environmental concern. It's not going to have any impact on the environment.
6: All right, so the president says this will not have any impact on the environment. Environmentalists, though, say that the changes will have marginal effects on businesses, but they say this will have huge effects, negative effects on the climate. What is the reality here from your perspective?
8: The environmental effects will be almost unmeasurable. They're so small. The reason for these regulations is that the older refrigerants were supposedly bad from a climate change perspective. The newer, more expensive refrigerants and the equipment using those new equipment was supposedly marginally better. But the difference is very slight. This was all pain and no gain. So I'm glad to see the regulatory change. And in fact, I'd like to see Congress revisit the statute that gave rise to these measures and maybe make even bigger changes. For example, these same regulations also target home air conditioners and have made those a great deal more expensive. So there's more that we could do to save consumers money by changing some of these hyper-expensive climate regulations.
6: Yeah, we'll see if more changes are down the road here. So Ben, last question for you. So the public will have 60 days to comment on this proposal. What other concerns do you think we could potentially see here?
8: Oh, I think you'll see the usual fights that we've seen in this rule. The supermarket owners will want the new rule because it gives them more flexibility and lower prices for equipment. The equipment makers, which have essentially joined forces with the environmentalists, will say that that we don't need this change. And so I think it'll go through, But, you know, we'll see the same debates we've always had. But this is directionally a good move for consumers and for food prices. But it, again, will take time to play out.
6: All right. Ben Lieberman, thanks so much for your time.
8: Thank you.
6: Well, still to come, the DOJ crackdown on fraud in Minnesota. We will take you live to the press conference that just started after the break.
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13: The new battle over prediction markets. I'm Blake Berman, host of The Hill on News Nation. On Wednesday, senators questioning industry experts over the rise of prediction markets, which allow people to place yes or no wagers on future events, on everything from sports to politics to even the weather. In recent months, federal lawmakers have introduced over a dozen bills to rein in the platforms. States who see them as gambling are bringing forth their own rules. On Monday, Minnesota became the first state to ban prediction markets. The Trump administration, though, which has been supportive of prediction markets, is now suing Minnesota, arguing it preempts federal laws. Now, federal regulators say prediction markets are the exclusive jurisdiction of the CFTC, setting up a battle between state and federal governments. I'm Blake Berman, and this is the News Nation Political Minute.
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6: Well, happening right now, the Justice Department making an announcement in Minneapolis related to that massive fraud investigation, which is likely in the hundreds of millions of taxpayer dollars. Let's listen in.
20: DOJ's fraud division has announced over 450 fraud enforcement actions nationwide, representing billions of taxpayer dollars. And this week already, we're delivering results coast to coast with a trial conviction in Brooklyn involving a $40 million drug distribution and fraud scheme, and a trial conviction in Los Angeles involving a $40 million Botox injection fraud scheme. To expand our reach, we are announcing today the expansion of the healthcare fraud Midwest Strike Force to Minnesota and the hiring of 15 additional prosecutors dedicated to combating Medicaid fraud nationwide. These additional resources will ensure that the DOJ's fraud division will be better equipped to stop fraud and hold criminals accountable. My message to the Minnesota community and to all of America is this. If you see something that seems too good to be true, tell us. In some areas, such as in the daycare prosecutions we announced today, a culture of fraud has taken root, where child care centers even offer kickbacks to parents to enroll their children. If something sounds good to be true, it is. Do the right thing, speak out, help us win the fight against fraud. And now my message to the fraudsters is this. Eat, drink, and be merry today, because your days of frolicking and freedom are numbered. We are doing everything we can to find you. And when we do, we will prosecute you, and we will claw back every dollar you have stolen from the American people. We will not rest until every fraudster knows that the cost of stealing from the American people is far higher than any scheme is worth. Thank you all for being here. I'll now turn the podium over to Secretary Kennedy.
10: Thank you, Colin. hey, everybody. I want to start. I thought I was going to have a slide here. I want to call your attention to this, which is in your... Okay, here it is. Which is in your packet. This was the cost of the early intervention development program in 2020. It was $38.1 million. This is what we expected to be paying every year. Instead, this year it hit $442 million. And that is, I'm showing you that because that's the magnitude of the fraud and the damage that we're talking about today. And I want to thank Todd Blanche, who couldn't be here today, Colin McDonald, and everyone at the Department of Justice for leading this effort. I want to thank also the FBI, who you're going to hear from in a little while, the HHS Office of Inspector General, CMS, and especially Dr. Oz, the White House Anti-Fraud Task Force, and Vice President Vance, and the investigators and law enforcement personnel whose relentless work made today's action possible. Today's arrests represent the largest autism fraud bust in American history. This was not a paperwork error. It was not a technical violation. This was organized threat, organized theft that exploited the most vulnerable children in America. Deceived families, stole taxpayer dollars meant to help children with autism access legitimate care and support. Investigators uncovered brazen schemes that billed taxpayers for non-existent services, fraudulent diagnoses, and fake care, while criminals enriched themselves at public expense. Every fraudulent autism diagnosis steals time, care, and resources from the children for whom this program was denied and who desperately need this care. Families with autistic children already face enormous challenges navigating therapies, specialists, and support systems. Fraud makes those barriers even steeper. America is facing a real autism crisis. Today, approximately one in every 31 children is diagnosed with autism spectrum disorder. Medicaid finances a significant share of autism-related services nationwide, and spending has risen dramatically over the last decade, and a lot of that spending is because of fraud. When criminals exploit these programs, taxpayers lose billions, and vulnerable children lose their access to care. Healthcare fraud now costs the United States tens of billions of dollars every year. Some estimates place the broader cost of healthcare fraud and improper payments at $100 billion annually. That fraud drives up healthcare costs for all Americans. It weakens public trust, it drains taxpayer resources, and threatens the long-term stability of both Medicaid and Medicare. If we fail to confront the fraud aggressively, these programs will not survive for future generations in the form Americans rely upon them today. Under the leadership of President Trump and Vice President Vance, this administration is carrying out the most aggressive anti-fraud effort in American history. And I want to be clear, this is an extraordinary bust today, because these kind of operations usually take many years, sometimes a decade. This was executed with a precision and speed that is unprecedented in the history of law enforcement. And it's unprecedented now, but under Vice President Vance's leadership and President Trump's direction, we are going to normalize this speed. We're restoring accountability, strengthening oversight, prosecuting criminal networks, and protecting the integrity of our public health systems. We will not allow criminals to treat children as billing opportunities while American taxpayers foot the bill. This administration will continue rooting out fraud, because every stolen dollar is a dollar taken from a child, a parent, a senior of a family who desperately needs help. We're going to protect these programs and protect vulnerable children and restore integrity to the American healthcare system. And now I want to introduce the United States Attorney.
6: All right, we're getting an update there from federal officials on the ongoing fraud investigation happening in Minnesota. That investigation began late last year with the most prominent case so far, a Minneapolis daycare owner accused of stealing more than $4.6 million in federal money as part of the Feeding Our Future scheme. Today, she was sentenced to 500 months in prison. Others are also being charged for scamming the state's housing program and Medicaid. Our Rich McHugh is inside that room. He'll have a full wrap-up coming up. But still ahead, what is next for Iran, gas prices, and a possible peace deal? What the president just said in the Oval Office.
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6: The top of the hour. Thank you so much for sticking with us. I'm Nicole Burley, live at our News Nation headquarters in Chicago. We do begin this hour with the long-awaited Democratic National Committee autopsy report on the party's 2024 election loss. The party chair has faced years-long pressure after delaying that release. That report detailing the devastating loss for the party after President Trump swept all seven swing states. The report says Democrats also failed to invest in state and local elections. Congressional correspondent Joe Khalil, live for us there at the Capitol, tracking it all. So, Joe, what else are you learning?
2: Yeah, well, Nicole, this is going to be a case where the sort of controversy around how this report was done may very well overshadow what is actually in the report. This started out as an effort to learn lessons from 2024, Democrats wanting to figure out what went wrong for them and apply that to elections in 26 and 28. But the sort of content of it was undercut even by the chairman himself of the DNC, Ken Martin, today, who released this report and his statement. I want to read his statement first, and then we'll give you the background of what happened and what led to today. He said here in part that when he received the report late last year, it wasn't ready for prime time. It was not even close. And because there was no source material, it would have meant starting over. He says, I could not in good faith put out the DNC's stamp of approval on that report that was produced. And then he went on to say that after Democrats' wins just a couple of months ago, he didn't want to create a distraction, but that he, by not putting out this report earlier, ended up creating a distraction anyway. He had initially promised the party that this report was going to be released, and then after it was done, sort of backtracked and said, well, the DNC is not going to release this report. And that led to a lot of speculation and frustration from Democrats who were trying to really hold Ken Martin, the DNC chairman, to the fire because the report was not released, and sort of there was confusion about why that was. It really led to frustration and a lot of stories and reporting that were speculating about what was in it. So today he essentially came out and said that the report was incomplete. He said he was not proud of the report that came out, that it didn't meet his standards. And for that reason, he was ultimately not going to release it. Obviously, he changed course and did release it today in the sake of transparency, but again said that it doesn't meet his standards. And so that is sort of the story that led up to today and why the release is sort of controversial. On each individual page of the report that he did release today, there is a disclaimer at the top that says effectively that the DNC does not it itself endorse this report, that it is not the DNC's work, but rather it was contracted out. And again, they don't fully stand by the findings because it is incomplete. The report does not mention at all the fact that Joe Biden did not have a primary at all. It did not mention the fast switch to Kamala Harris without then also having a primary. It didn't talk about the situation in Gaza, which was obviously a huge element to frustration within the Democratic base. And it didn't address several other things in terms of messaging, cost, those types of things that you would expect for an after-action report on a campaign. We did get a chance just a little while ago to talk to Democratic Congresswoman Sidney Komlager Dove. This is what she told us. She did say she sort of had concerns that the process was messy leading up to today, but she says ultimately leading into 26 and 28, she does not think it's going to hurt the party. Take a listen here.
4: I haven't talked to any constituent who said they're hungrily waiting the new release of the DNC autopsy. I think folks are thinking 26, 28, how can we, as Democrats, get the gavel, subpoena these folks, investigate what's happening, and curb the corruption and collusion that we're seeing coming out of the administration.
2: Okay, so moving forward now, the report does have some substantive information in there. It just came out a little while ago. We read through a couple of pages, but, you know, there are, again, key pieces of it that are missing. There is an executive summary that is literally just a title, and there's nothing in the executive summary. And again, the chair basically acknowledging, yeah, this was not done and was not complete. So it will be very interesting today, Nicole, as we move forward, to get some more reaction from Democrats about not just what they're reading, but again, how this report came to be today.
6: All right. Joe Khalil, live for us there in D.C. Thank you.
5: Oh, my God. I just can't believe it. It's so big and huge. Wow.
7: Does that concern you?
5: Yes, it does. Yes, it does. I see why the flights are delayed now, because our life, you know, our life is in their hands.
6: Well, travel tensions are rising after a sinkhole opened up yesterday at LaGuardia Airport, closing a critical runway. It's still closed as repairs continue. This all happening as thousands of people hit the roads, rails, and skies ahead of Memorial Day weekend. The sinkhole and runway shutdown triggering hundreds of delays and cancellations, leaving thousands scrambling to rebook their travel plans. While those flying there are being told to check with their airlines before heading to the airport, those opting to drive will join over 39 million others on the roads this weekend. So let's bring in Philip Mann, an aviation safety and NAS expert, who joins us live. Philip, great to see you. So a sinkhole on a runway certainly could be disastrous. What is your reaction here? What does this mean as far as runway safety overall going forward?
8: As far as runway safety, I mean, they did the right thing. The sinkhole was discovered during a routine safety check. Periodically, airport people drive down the runways and taxiways to just to look to see what's going on. In this particular case, they happen to find a reason to call out some maintenance and get this fixed. It just happens to be a pretty serious thing. So the inspections and the safety part is working fine. Now, this particular sinkhole... being on a runway, it's the same runway that had the incursion incident a little while back, impacts LaGuardia particularly poorly because it's half of their runways. They only have two, and it hit at a time when you're experiencing bad weather that's also impacting those northeastern airports.
6: Yeah, so I mean, how does this repair, you know, potentially impact an already busy Memorial Day weekend, all of the travelers, especially, you know, with officials now saying it may take throughout today to fix this. It might not reopen until sometime tomorrow.
8: Yeah, this sinkhole, I mean, I wouldn't bet on it being fixed until they tell me it's fixed, because it's a sinkhole, and maybe a lot of the viewers haven't experienced finding, you know, seeing these in streets and in neighborhoods. You don't know what's underneath them until you dig them up, until you see what's there. So depending on what actually caused it, you know, that will have a lot to do with how long it takes to actually repair. So, you know, for folks flying in and out of LaGuardia, you know, I would just assume that the runway is closed until they say it's open. You know, as always, especially with holiday travel and that, as always, you want to check with your airline before you go to the airport, make sure your flight's still available, that they haven't canceled your flight or delayed your flight by a long time. Because we're expecting some bad weather over this weekend, kind of all around the country. And then on top of it being one of the busiest travel weekends of the entire calendar year, there's a potential for a lot of frustration and a lot of delays and things.
6: All right. So obviously, you know, transportation, Philip. So I want to shift gears a little bit here. The Transportation Secretary, Sean Duffy, as you know, appeared before that Senate Appropriations Subcommittee. That was Tuesday. He was there to discuss the department's fiscal 2027 budget request. However, Secretary Duffy ended up taking a lot of questions on that reality TV style cross-country road trip he recently took with his family. So what is your reaction to both this upcoming reality series, which is, you know, to commemorate the nation's 250th anniversary, but also, you know, on this budget request?
8: You know, budget requests are always just asking for money. They're asking for a certain amount of money. And I tend to take them a little bit with a grain of salt until the money actually gets appropriated and allocated to whatever programs and processes is going to be on, whether it's hiring controllers, updating infrastructure, whatever. You know, so I kind of pay more attention to what the actual congressional appropriation is, as compared to what the department heads and what the secretaries are asking for. You know, I'm kind of ambivalent a little bit about the family road trip thing. You know, my only concern is how it looks in the, you know, to the public of, you know, somebody who kind of made their name doing this kind of live road trip thing. That's kind of how we got on the stage, doing that.

0: that when there are so many things going on in the transportation space with, you know, aviation, of course, but also with the bridge infrastructure, you know, with different sorts of, you know, transportation problems we've got around the country, it kind of seems a little bit like a distraction to me. More than something that actually serves the public.
1: And Philip, last question for you. I mean, obviously, big weekend travel coming up. So many Americans, again, you know, hitting the road, they're flying. But, you know, gas and jet fuel prices are skyrocketing. What do you think we can expect here?
0: You know, I think flights that are already scheduled are going to go. A lot of the, you know, the fuel prices are not necessarily a day-to-day thing. So if you already have a ticket, you already have a ticket. What we're going to see more long term is if prices keep going up, obviously the price of airline tickets, the price of travel and the price of, you know, transporting goods is going to go up. These are going to be more longitudinal things. We're see them over a long time. Additionally, at the extremes, we might see carriers canceling flights that they're not able to run profitably. And we may see, you know, reduction in business travel because of cost, things like that. So there will be a ripple effect, I'm sure, across every industry that's affected by travel. And, of course, price of consumer goods is affected by fuel. Yeah. So everybody's going to feel it.
1: All right. Philip Mann, I really appreciate your time today. Have a great weekend.
0: Thanks.
1: Well, still ahead, what is next for Iran? Gas prices, a possible peace deal, what the president just said in the Oval Office.
2: And we will claw back every dollar you have stolen from the American people.
1: And the fraud crackdown in Minnesota continues, the Justice Department's latest move.
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0: Thousands of residents are under evacuation warnings and orders as wildfires scorch Southern California. The Sandy Fire already burning more than 2,000 acres, and the threat is far from over. News Nation's Nancy Liu has been on the ground there all week, joins us live. Nancy, this is creating extremely poor air quality.
1: Very much so, Nicole, and due to seven active fires in Southern California, a smoke advisory is in effect through at least tonight. Behind me, you see the smoky haze we have here in L.A., and the unhealthy air is moving in just as millions prepare for outdoor celebrations. They head to the beaches for Memorial Day weekend and the unofficial kickoff to summer. We've got a huge swath of polluted and unhealthy air that's stretching from Simi Valley over to Los Angeles, east into Riverside. That's an area that's home to at least 4 million people. Those with health conditions are being urged to stay indoors. In Ventura County, crews are getting a better handle on the Sandy Fire, which has scorched over 2,100 acres, destroyed one home so far. The winds are calmer today, helping to bring containment up to 22%. That's after hundreds of firefighters successfully battled roaring flames over the past 2 days, saving a number of neighborhoods in Simi Valley. Now, similar battles, they are going on today out in Riverside. That's where the Bain and Verona fires have grown to over 2,000 acres combined. It's also right near residential areas. The biggest fire burning right now is off the coast of Santa Barbara on Santa Rosa Island. That has scorched nearly 18,000 acres, and it's not even half contained, but smoke from that fire is a huge factor in the worsening air quality across the region. Now, while the Santa Ana winds, they are fairly calm right now, the ocean breezes, they're expected to pick up this afternoon. That's to my right. That's going to carry even more smoke into the greater Los Angeles area. Nicole?
0: All right, Nancy Liu with the very latest there. Thank you. All right, right now we want to take you back to Minnesota. The Justice Department making that announcement in Minneapolis related to the massive fraud investigation, likely in the hundreds of millions of dollars. Officials now taking questions from reporters, so let's listen in.
2: Has the cooperation from the Minnesota individuals met that standard? No, it has not. It's fallen significantly short of the standard that we are seeking to set in terms of what a strong state and federal partnership looks like.
3: What about this most recent investigation?
2: Yes, sir.
4: I'm wondering if within the recent raids, first off, Paul Bloom with Fox Channel 9 here in town, I'm just wondering, within the recent raids, do you continue to see ongoing fraud being committed? Or are these, obviously these charges go back several years. I mean, are the crooks still trying to get away with these schemes?
2: Yes, what we're seeing is these schemes are active, they are ongoing, and they frequently metastasize. When law enforcement shines a microscope on one area, they shift to another area. What we're seeing is that a lot of these fraudsters will actually cross-pollinate between different programs. They might be simultaneously defrauding a USDA program, Feeding Our Futures, for instance, while also simultaneously defrauding Medicaid. The fraudsters are agnostic as to whose money or what program they are defrauding. They just want our money. And so, yes, we are seeing that the fraud is ongoing, and we are interested in rooting it out.
5: Did the suspect in the ICS case you indicted, last I heard, he fled the country. Is that still accurate?
2: So we are working rapidly to bring into custody everyone who is facing charges and who faces arrest warrants. I don't want to speak more specifically to any operational updates in that regard, but we are actively tracking that situation and others to make sure that folks are held accountable for the charges that have been brought.
5: Who's the man in this video?
2: The man in this video, he is a charged defendant named Muhammad Omar. Muhammad Omar is the man in this video. He is charged, one of the 15 defendants charged in the fraud cases that we have brought today. And I would encourage the public to help turn this man in to face justice for the fraud that he has perpetrated, and now to face the additional charges for seeking to flee from law enforcement and seeking to obstruct justice by virtue of his

0: conduct today. Yes, sir.
1: Quick question for Dr. Oz.
0: Yes.
1: Are you satisfied with how the state government here is responding to what you want to see in order to lift those suspensions of the Medicaid reimbursements?
2: Not yet. If they had satisfied our needs, we would have released the money. So we're still waiting for the state to go through the multiple documents that were initially sent to us as part of our review of the last quarter of last year and the fiscal year. So last quarter of last year and the first quarter of this year to identify the many areas where there's variability. Again, what we look for very specifically, and you would do the same thing, if your normal bill is $100 and then all of a sudden it's $500, someone needs to ask what happened. Sometimes there's a reason for that. But as Secretary Kennedy pointed out, and this, again, it's an all-government approach, so we have Treasury also helping us looking at numbers. We have OIG and DOJ giving us support. Jay Foster is here, runs the health group there. They do a lot of heavy lifting together with our CPI unit that Kim Brandt behind me runs to make sure that we're actually looking for all the variability. But we are able to identify enough concerns that it's caused us to defer $350 million to Minnesota. And as you know, we deferred last week with the announcement with the White House Anti-Fraud Task Force with Vice President Vance that we are also deferring $1.34 billion to the state of California for the exact same kinds of problems with the documents that we're seeing.
1: Is it a lack of cooperation here, or are they just slow rolling this?
2: You know, I'm a heart surgeon. When you go out and talk to the family, the motivation is nice to hear, but you want the result. Is the patient alive? Is the bleeding stopped? We need actual numbers and factual written responses to the many areas that we've pointed to as evidence that that these documents are not satisfactory. Again, our job is to make sure that your tax dollars and the tax dollars of other Americans coming to the federal government are appropriately spent. I did not go into this job that the president appointed me to stop people who need money from getting money. We just don't want the money stolen from people. I mean, this gentleman, this picture, he's one of the reasons that the housing stabilization program in this fine state is shut down. So all the people in Minnesota who actually might need those help, you know, the folks that we always feel badly by when we're driving by and we see them homeless, especially when it's cold outside or they're obviously strung out on drugs, those people need our help. Because of that man, they're not going to get the help anymore. And the state shut down the program. We helped, but the state shut down. They knew it was unfixable.
0: A couple more questions. Yes, sir.
3: Hi, thank you. My name is Aaron Johnson. I'm a community-based independent journalist. I'm a victim of HSS fraud. And I'm just wondering, you know, I hear all these plans to prevent it. Is there any course of action? Is there a plan to compensate victims like myself for damages? I've been housed by a single mother for the last several years until just this month I finally got help from a different program. There are people who lost a family member. Is there any plan to compensate people for damages?
0: So, sir, first let me say that I am hugely sympathetic to you and to anyone else who has suffered harm or injury by virtue of fraudsters taking advantage of you and exploiting you. Recently, the president issued an executive order that relates to the establishment of a fund for victims of fraud. President Trump announced that around 60 days ago. We are actively engaged in the development of a whistleblower program that will allow people to come forward to report fraud and to ensure that people both have their voices heard when they have been damaged by fraudulent conduct. And also have a chance to see some of the money that has been stolen from them be recovered. That is a focus of President Trump's administration and a tasking that he has given to the anti-fraud task force to consummate and seek to implement.
4: Is there a timeline to get...
5: All right, federal officials there, including the Justice Department, we see the Health and Human Services Secretary, giving an update on the ongoing fraud investigation in Minnesota. This investigation began late last year with the most prominent case so far, a Minneapolis daycare owner accused of stealing more than $4.6 million in federal money. As part of the Feeding Our Future scheme today, she was sentenced to 500 months in prison. Others are also facing charges for scamming the state's housing and Medicaid programs. Our Rich McHugh is inside that room right now. He will have a full wrap-up coming up. But still ahead, is a peace deal on the table, the newest proposal that could end the months-long war with Iran? And teen takeovers continue hitting communities coast to coast, how one city is reacting ahead of the long holiday weekend.
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5: Iran's supreme leader says any enriched uranium the country has must stay in Iran, saying his country's near weapons grade uranium should not be sent abroad, which is something President Trump has insisted on. His words come as President Trump is again threatening to strike Iran, possibly as soon as this weekend. Yesterday, he gave Iran just a few days to make a peace deal. Iran, meantime, releasing the boundaries of the Strait of Hormuz that it says are being managed by the newly created Persian Gulf Strait Authority. International correspondent Robert Sherman is live for us in Doha, Qatar. Robert, Iran does not appear willing to abandon its nuclear ambitions here.
17: Yeah, I mean, this statement that this decision issued by the new supreme leader, if true in the end, would be highly significant, Nicole, because this has been a non-starter to the United States. The U.S. wants all of the nuclear material that Iran has already enriched to a near weapons grade to be released, to be removed from their country, potentially even destroyed or kept somewhere else, with the president saying anything short of that today would be unacceptable. Here's the president.
18: We get the highly enriched. We will get it. We don't need it. We don't want it. We'll probably destroy it after we get it, but we're not going to let them have it.
17: Now, if Iran does not move off of this position, it would make it very difficult in order for Tehran and Washington to strike a deal with one another. Again, you have heard that top-level nuclear issue has been the one where so many gaps exist. Diplomacy is still taking place. What you're looking at on your screen, this is the Interior Minister of Pakistan in Tehran meeting with Iran's foreign minister. Pakistan has played that mediating role. They've been shuttling messages back and forth between Washington and Tehran to try and bridge any of the gaps that still remain. And while you've heard some in the administration today saying there's room for cautious optimism, there is also widespread acknowledgement that it is quite possible that the military strikes do resume if these talks do not produce anything tangible. Nicole.
5: All right, Robert Sherman with the latest there out of Doha. Thank you. Let's bring in now for some further perspective, former deputy commander of U.S. European Command, retired Air Force General Charles Wald. General, so good to see you today. So Iran's foreign ministry spokesperson is saying they are reviewing the U.S. response to Iran's latest proposed ceasefire framework. I'd like to listen to the latest that we've heard from President Trump.
18: We'll see what happens, but we hit them very hard, but we may have to hit them even harder, but maybe not. But we're not going to let Iran have a nuclear weapon and blow up the entire Middle East, Israel, the entire Middle East, and then come here for you.
5: All right, so that was during yesterday's Coast Guard commencement. General, a lot of back and forth here, a lot of reviewing, but what do you think is the actual pathway to progress?
19: Well, it'd be nice if, I think President Trump has given the Iranians every chance to consider a pretty good offer here, and he's given them a lot of time, too. Again, I understand diplomacy needs to be a part of the play here. It should be. If we can get it diplomatically done, that would be good for everybody. But my sense is we're going to have to go back in, and I think when we do that, we should hit the Iranians very, very hard. We should take out, I've said this before, you've heard it, Nicole, every bit of military capability that threatens both the regional neighbors in the GCC and Israel, and our ships in the Persian Gulf. And I think we need to do it hard. I think we need to take every missile capability we can find out and every capability along the coastline of the Persian Gulf we should destroy. So I think it's inevitable that's going to happen. I have no faith whatsoever in the sensibilities of the Iranian leadership that's in place right now. And I think the sooner we do it, probably better for everybody.
5: Wow. All right. So we know, General, that Iran's goal, by drawing this out, is to make war too costly for President Trump to continue. And as you know, the U.S. has already spent billions of dollars, continues to spend billions. Gas and oil prices continue to surge. Do you think, General, there is a chance President Trump will have to, so to speak, tuck his tail at some point and retreat?
19: No, I don't. I don't think I don't think that's in his DNA. I mean, I'm not political, but the United States can't do that. It's a credibility issue. I think we've shown quite a bit of restraint right now. I think we've given the Iranians every chance they deserve. The Iranian people are being hurt. We're not after them. We're after the regime. And I think President Trump will do the right thing. And I think when it's all said and done, the IRGC will be defeated.
5: So, General, you talked about you do think it's inevitable that the U.S. is going to have to hit Iran. So there's this new Congressional Research Service report that is revealing dozens of U.S. airplanes were damaged and destroyed in this war with Iran, saying that the total number of damaged or lost vehicles could be as high as 42. As you know, the Department of War has not published its own comprehensive summary of the damage. Does that concern you?
19: To a certain extent, I hate to see any of our equipment be destroyed on the ground like that, but that's part of the problem we have with Iran. They're striking their neighbors, Oman, Qatar, UAE, Saudi Arabia, that are they're our allies. That's where a lot of our aircraft were stationed. And so we need to make sure that doesn't happen again. So, yeah, I mean, we're in conflict with the Iranians. They did a pretty good job for a while, but now I think it's finished and I think it's time for them to go away.
5: So do you think these updates should be coming from Congress or should they be coming from the Department of War?
19: I beg your pardon, I'm sorry.
5: Do you think these updates on the damaged vehicles should be coming from Congress, or should they be coming from the Department of War?
19: Well, it's kind of a political question, but I was the spokesman for the Pentagon during the Kosovo conflict.

0: And I thought it was a pretty good gig for us. I think the DOD or DOW in this case should be explaining what's happening. I really have a lot of respect for the chairman of the JCS, Dan Kane, and the commander of CENTCOM, Admiral Brown. But I think it should be a little more military in the news and in discussions like you're talking about. Yes, I do.
1: Well, retired Air Force General Charles Wald, always so great to get your perspective. Thank you.
0: Thanks, Nicole.
1: Well, still ahead, an out-of-control teen takeover hitting a popular beach town. And that comes just days before the long holiday weekend. And a Texas woman accused of a smuggling operation that left 7 people dead is facing a judge. What we are learning about the group and why the railroad is connected.
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1: A News Nation exclusive inside look at how the U.S. is ramping up its drone warfare. Soldiers on the front lines now has a different meaning as the fight takes flight. For example, drones now enabling Ukraine to target Russia for the first time on Russian soil. And Iran is using drones to bombard Israel. UAE officials now saying Iranian drones were launched from Iraq earlier this week to target their nuclear power plants. National correspondent Alex Capriello is live for us in Camp Grayling, Michigan. So, Alex, tell us more about your exclusive look inside.
12: Yeah, it was a fantastic opportunity to really see the insides, the inner workings of our U.S. military, specifically our Army National Guard, right here at the National All-Domain Warfighting Center, as you can see, Camp Grayling, right here behind me in northern Michigan. Really the ideal place where thousands of soldiers can come each and every year to train and make sure that they are the most up-to-date when it comes to modern warfare. Really, because it has everything to offer here, specifically air, water, plenty of open space, and four seasons perfect for training. And it was for this reason that in early 2026, Camp Grayling was officially designated as a national drone testing and training site, part of Secretary of War Pete Hegseth's Drone Dominance Program. That's why here, troops learn how to both fly drones as well as how to take them down. Camp Grayling's special designation comes as drone warfare really becoming increasingly common in conflicts worldwide, as you just mentioned, Nicole. In both Ukraine and the Middle East, we're seeing more and more of the fighting taking place in the skies rather than on the ground. And the technology is evolving fast, from drones about the size of your hand to much larger unmanned fixed-wing aircrafts. The soldiers here at Camp Grayling know
13: you give
12: our
13: your soldiers
12: troops
13: the
12: need
13: tools
12: to be prepared
13: to adapt
12: for everything.
13: Because, warfare can be hectic, it can be confusing, and the best thing you can do is have that soldier that can adapt, overcome, and accomplish the mission at the end of the day.
12: And all five domains can be trained here. If you don't know what the domains are, they are air, land, maritime, cyber, and space. Lake Huron, just a little bit further here to the east. So you can imagine all of that open water, perfect for new cutting-edge training, especially when it comes to drones and some of the difficulties they have operating over water. Nicole.
1: All right, so Alex, where does the U.S. military currently stand when it comes to capabilities and drone arsenal?
12: Yeah, look, we've been talking a lot about Secretary Hegseth's drone dominance program, and it's very clear that the Pentagon and the Department of War really trying to make a very strong emphasis on drone warfare becoming the next step for our U.S. military. So when you take a look at our current inventory as the United States Department of Defense, we have about 16,000 UAVs. That's part of that inventory. Now look at the number just below that, Nicole, 300,000. That's where Secretary Hegseth wants us to be by 2027. Completely ambitious. It's about multiplying our current inventory by about 19 times. But there is money, or at least a request for money, to make it actually happen. $54 billion on the right-hand side of your screen. That's part of the proposed budget for Secretary Hegseth come 2027 fiscal year. So there's going to be a very adventurous and ambitious program in place to try to get our number from 16,000 to 300,000. A lot of that is actually going to be done right here at Camp Grayling. In fact, they have something called the Gauntlet, which is coming up in just a few weeks from now, in which a bunch of different war contractors and weapons manufacturers are going to come right here to northern Michigan and show off the latest and greatest drone and counter-drone technology in the hopes of winning a $300 million contract and maybe be on the front lines of manufacturing for the U.S. military moving forward. Nicole?
1: Yeah, lots of new technology. All right, Alex Capriello, thank you. Well, up next, new details on what caused this blast in the heart of New York City that had people truly running for their lives. And so long, late night, Stephen Colbert prepares to say goodnight in a major TV shakeup.
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0: You might be, because a whole lot of people do. They say marijuana makes them a better driver, more careful, more focused. 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
10: It's a growing problem in cities all across the country. Teen takeovers, like this recent one in Washington, D.C., where a large gathering of teens at a Chipotle restaurant turned into an all-out brawl. Or this one just a few weeks ago in Huntington Beach, California, where a man was attacked by a group of teens gathered on the boardwalk. He was struck by a glass bottle and left bloodied. News Nation anchor Natasha Zuvest joins us live. So, Natasha, what are cities bracing for ahead of this now long holiday weekend?
11: Yeah, so, Nicole, we are seeing this growing nationwide surge in these kinds of uncontrolled swarms fueled by social media. And we have new video coming down of what happened in New Jersey this week. Take a look. More than 100 officers from multiple jurisdictions had to deploy to disperse this crowd of several hundred young people. Police regaining control by 9:15 p.m. They had to arrest six, as they describe, out-of-towners. forcing officials to enforce an emergency curfew. That chaos ultimately resulted in a stolen vehicle, reports of crowds jumping on cars, and two aggravated assaults. And as this nationwide map shows, New Jersey absolutely not alone in this. From the East Coast down to the Gulf, local police departments are all suddenly contending with the exact same explosion of coordinated social media events. 2 weeks ago in Tampa, Florida, police arresting 22 people when a similar takeover spiraled out of control. Almost everyone placed in handcuffs was a minor, as young as 12 years old there. Charges involving weapons, drugs, resisting arrest, public brawling. A local restaurant reported costly property damage from the crowd. And then in Washington, D.C., police arresting 8 young people when several fights spiraled out of control, placing the minors in handcuffs across a 40-minute span. And Nicole, a trend that continued with that Chipotle incident you mentioned, a large crowd taking over the restaurant, those brawls causing property damage, street robberies reported, along with multiple physical assaults on responding police officers. Then in downtown Chicago, more than 100 teens flooding the Loop, sparking fights until an emergency curfew dispersed them, similar to recent pop-up chaos hitting waterfronts in Georgia and South Carolina. So towns are reallocating police resources today ahead of the long weekend, making it clear they are cracking down on these large disruptive crowds as soon as they can, Nicole.
10: All right, so Natasha, what do we know about how the teens are using social media to coordinate the takeovers and then what police are doing to stop them?
11: So that is the main challenge, Nicole, because viral social media posts allow these trends to spread rapidly, mobilizing hundreds of young people very quickly, leaving local officers with very little time to respond. Police departments revealing that these gatherings rely on floods of disposable accounts to announce target locations at the very last second. So they're trying to track that digital footprint early now so authorities can prepare, they can block access and deploy reinforcements before any huge crowds have the chance to form this weekend, Nicole.
10: All right, Natasha, thank you. Well, we are learning more in the meantime about a human smuggling operation in South Texas after 6 illegal immigrants, including a 14-year-old boy, were found dead inside a sealed train car. Authorities now investigating a Texas woman accused of helping coordinate their journey into the U.S. And News Nation's senior border correspondent Allie Bradley is live for us outside of the courtroom in Laredo. So, Allie, that woman appeared in court this morning.
12: Yeah, she's actually in court here in Del Rio. We're actually standing in front of her house, and she remains in custody here today as she waived her detention hearing. And they're also investigating this house, saying that she and the home here that is in a very well-known smuggling area along the river here, they're connected to the Laredo train desk. So Myra Huerta was actually arrested in a migrant smuggling case, migrant harboring case, rather, but investigators now believe she may have had knowledge of or involvement in the smuggling network tied to that deadly train route. Authorities have not announced homicide or smuggling death charges against Huerta at this time, but federal investigators are actively tracing communications, transportation patterns, and financial connections linked to the operation. According to the criminal complaint, they found several weapons and $53,000 in cash inside of her home. Authorities say the victims were discovered inside a Union Pacific boxcar after the train arrived in Laredo on Sunday. Investigators believe the migrants boarded or were loaded into the rail car near Del Rio before the train continued south in triple-digit heat. By the time first responders opened the container, all 6 were dead from suspected heat exposure. One other victim was found on the train tracks in Bexar County near San Antonio. Officials believe the train split off there and headed to Laredo, and that individual was part of the same smuggling group. Officials confirmed the victims were illegal immigrants from Mexico and Honduras. Now, officials say the train traveled from California through South Texas before arriving in Laredo, where the victims were ultimately discovered inside of that sweltering rail car. But how did they get there in the first place? Well, they generally cross the river at the hands of the cartel, and they're either stashed with the facilitator or they hide in the brush waiting for the train. The sheriff here in Val Verde County explains how easy it is for people to be smuggled by train in the area. Take a listen.
13: They could have arranged passage through them. Those people could have been picked up somewhere along the Vega and brought to an area like this and placed on the side of the road to where to expect the next train to be loaded onto. They could also, you know, been taken to when the train was in the area and dropped off and loaded up. From my experience, this is the easiest right here. Somebody can hide in this jungle and doesn't need to coordinate with anybody to get over here to get it done. Just come across, hide, wait for the train to stop, and board the train, and you're eastbound.
12: Now, the case is drawing comparisons to a previous mass casualty smuggling incident across Texas as well. That included in San Antonio, where a tractor trailer was found, and they had 53 migrants inside of that. This was back in 2022. They all died of heat exhaustion as well. Now, we did reach out to Huerta's attorney for comment. They declined to comment, but we know she will remain in custody awaiting a trial or a rearrangement hearing, Nicole. So we'll continue to stay on this case and see what transpires. But again, they don't cross the river without the help of the cartel. They always have some kind of facilitator or orchestration in order to get here into the United States. Nicole.
10: All right. Allie Bradley, live for us there in Laredo. Thank you. Well, still to come, President Trump's big plan for the EPA, why he claims his new rollbacks will bring down grocery prices.
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10: Right now, President Trump's plan to lower skyrocketing food prices. Details on the EPA rule he's rolling back and how it could affect your grocery bill.
30: Regulations imposing costly requirements on refrigerators and air conditioners. It's ridiculous, unnecessary, and costly.
10: Plus, the so-called mastermind behind Minnesota's multi-million dollar fraud scheme faces a possible 50 years behind bars. Why she believes she's a scapegoat.
31: This notion that I'm the ringleader, that this was all my idea. There's so many pieces of it that defy common sense.
10: And a News Nation exclusive, an inside look at the U.S. military's playbook as America
0: America raises the stakes in the future of warfare.
1: With drones being as prevalent as they are, you know, the explosives are chasing us, right? And so it's a complete change.
10: It is the top of the hour. Thank you so much for sticking with us. I'm Nicole Burley, live at our News Nation headquarters in Chicago. And President Trump says he's working to bring down food prices with new rollbacks of regulations. The president announcing he's rolling back existing EPA standards on hydrofluorocarbons, which are currently used in supermarket freezers and refrigerated

0: parking. The president says easing these Biden-era regulations could save businesses roughly $2 billion a year, savings that could then be passed on to consumers. And it comes at a time when many Americans are really feeling the pinch at the grocery store, with higher prices on everything from eggs to meat, while also dealing with those higher prices at the gas pump. And the president's poll numbers on the economy reflect that, hitting an all-time low at just 29%. So with Americans in critical need of relief, he says the rollbacks will save money all around.
1: A lot of people have said they've spent money recently to do it. And then this rule came up out of nowhere.
2: Yep,
1: and true. The stuff they just put in, they have to change. I'd be all for changing if it was good, even if it was a little bit good. But this is actually bad.
0: And NewsNation White House correspondent Libby Dean joins us live now with more. So, Libby, is this a win for consumers or for store owners?
3: Well, Nicole, the White House thought that these regulations put in place during the Biden administration were unnecessary. You heard the president call them costly. So essentially, they're rolling those back, those directives on refrigerants, also in hopes that it will lower gas or grocery prices, rather.
1: These people had to live with it. Not only refrigerants, but a lot more. And it was making the equipment unaffordable. And the actual benefit was nothing. It just made it worse, made life worse, and it made it worse, and it drove up costs tremendously.
3: At the center of the move are refrigerants used in supermarket freezers, refrigerators, and air conditioning systems. The Trump administration says easing these regulations could ultimately save businesses nearly $900 million, including about $800 million for grocery stores alone. That's why you saw those executives of various grocery stores standing inside the Oval Office. All of this a part of this broader push by the White House to lower grocery prices for American families, with the latest inflation data showing Americans are on average paying 3.8% on everyday goods, and grocery prices also up almost 3%, of course, as the Iran war continues. Now, the war in Iran did drive up costs here at home, and it's, of course, driving down the president's approval numbers on the economy. So what we heard today in the Oval Office really was this effort to ease some of those concerns, not only on approval numbers, but specifically how to get prices for Americans down here at home as they try to also resolve this conflict with Iran, Nicole.
0: All right, Libby Dean, live for us there at the White House. Thank you. I'd like to welcome in former Assistant Administrator of the Environmental Protection Agency and former Executive Director of the Harvard Law School Environmental Law Program, Joe Goffman. Joe, thanks so much for some of your time today. So let's listen to a little bit more of what we heard today. The EPA Administrator Lee Zeldin, I want to listen to what he is saying about how the administration thinks this will help Americans.
4: Today's actions are saving over $2.4 billion for American families. It's safeguarding 350,000 jobs. Just at supermarkets alone, we're going to see a savings of $800 million, which Americans will be able to see when they go and buy their food.
0: All right. So with the economy, you know, absolutely front and center right now, so many people feeling the pinch. Do you believe this will save Americans money?
5: No, I don't. Because what is happening today with this announcement is that the administration is actually interfering with progress that industry has been making, whether we're talking about the chemical industry or the grocery and supermarket industry or the trucking industry. All these industries have been making a tremendous progress in phasing in cleaner, more efficient chemicals. The regulations that the administration are rolling back were designed very carefully, working with industry over many, many years, and also working with Congress. And slowing down the phase-in of cleaner chemicals and slowing down the phase-out of these very dangerous chemicals is ultimately, both in the near term, the medium term, and the long term, going to cost Americans more.
0: All right, so Joe, the Food Industry Association is also saying that the price per pound of refrigerants will actually increase and that the expense of maintaining the existing systems will also increase. So talk about that potential effect.
5: Well, as in the case, whenever you're phasing in new technology or new chemicals, as the phase-in continues, prices come down, costs come down. The industries get more experience using the new technologies and using the new chemicals, and we were already seeing prices in these newer chemicals go down. Remember, we're doing this because, you know, going back many years, the chemical industry was busily inventing cleaner, more efficient chemicals, and that's the reason in 2020. excuse me. That's the reason in 2020, Congress, with President Trump's support, enacted legislation to phase out the more dangerous chemicals and phase in the newer innovative chemicals. And what these rollbacks do is get in the way of progress, progress that a number of companies, again, in the chemicals industry, the grocery industry, and the trucking industry have supported for years. The companies that are supporting today's rollbacks really were the stragglers. They're the hidebound companies that weren't willing to make the kind of progress that most of the industries they're in have been making and have been making for years.
0: Well, that's a very interesting observation there, Joe. Okay, so I want to continue this focus in on the environment and the health perspective. So the EPA administrator says that the refrigerant rules adopted by the previous administration, the Biden administration, quote, did not protect human health nor the environment. So I'd like to listen to a bit more of what we heard from the president when he was asked about the environmental impacts.
1: No, there is no environmental concern. And Lee covered that really well. There's no environmental concern. It's not going to have any impact on the environment.
0: Okay, so he says that there is no concern, it will have no impact. Environmentalists, however, say that the changes will have marginal impact on businesses, but a huge impact on the climate. So we have what environmentalists are saying, we have what the administration is saying. Joe, what is the reality here?
5: Well, these are very dangerous chemicals, HFCs, the ones that we're now risking putting more of into the atmosphere. HFCs are superheaters. They are responsible for extreme heat in the atmosphere and extreme weather events. Extreme heat makes the air more dangerous to breathe, makes people less healthy. Extreme weather events do tremendous amount of damage in the form of floods, in the form of hurricanes, in the form of tornadoes. All of that costs people way more money to deal with, to avoid, and to repair the damage of than any of this cost savings claimed. And, you know, essentially what people are doing is facing greater environmental hazards, whether it's in the form of dirty air or extreme weather, and greater, much greater out-of-pocket costs in dealing with extreme weather or dealing with health problems than the claim savings here.
0: So, Joe, the public, as you know, will have 60 days to comment on this proposal. What are some other concerns you think we could see here?
5: I would expect that some in the industry that have been working on the new chemicals to replace these dangerous chemicals will be providing information about how the phase-in of the new chemicals is really better and how it's doing harm to them when these older chemicals are being phased out. And then again, we're talking about what people think of as super pollutants, as super heaters. And I expect that that experts across the country will be submitting information to the EPA directly refuting the president's claims that there are no environmental benefits from phasing these out or no environmental harms, no public health harms from allowing these chemicals to continue to be used.
0: Joe, really quickly, how do you think history will look back at these rollbacks?
5: They'll look at these rollbacks as trying to roll back the clock, trying to roll back the kind of protection for the environment and public health that Americans have been counting on for generations now. This is really trying to turn back the clock, turn back progress, you know, turn back welfare for Americans.
0: Joe Goffman, thank you so much for your time today.
5: Thank you.
0: Well, Iran's supreme leader says any enriched uranium the country has must stay in Iran, saying his country's near weapons grade uranium should not be sent abroad. His words come as President Trump is again threatening to strike Iran, possibly as soon as this weekend, after giving the country, quote, just a few days to make a deal. Iran, meantime, says the Strait of Hormuz is now being managed by the newly created Persian Gulf Strait Authority. International correspondent Robert Sherman is live for us in Qatar with the latest. And Robert, Iran still not willing to abandon its nuclear ambitions.
2: Yeah, Nicole, an important distinction to make here is that we still have not seen the new supreme leader giving any directives in person, have not heard from him, have not seen him. But this is what is being reported on the ground there, that this is the position of Iran. And if that is true, it creates a major hurdle to overcome in these negotiations, because this has been a non-starter for the United States, removing the already enriched uranium, enriched to a point that it's near weapons grade already, from Iran, either giving it to a third party or, just as the president said, getting out of the country. This was a large part of the reason that Operation Epic Fury first kicked off in the first place. So Iran keeping, not giving up the enriched uranium would be viewed as a non-starter from the White House, and something we even heard the president say as much just a short while ago. Here's what he said.
1: We get the highly enriched. We will get it. We don't need it. We don't want it. We'll probably destroy it after we get it, but we're not going to let them have it.
2: Now, it remains to be seen if this is all public posturing or if this is part of the negotiation strategy or if it ends up being refuted at some point. But we do know that diplomacy is still moving behind the scenes and somewhat in the open. You saw the Ministry of the Interior for Pakistan on the ground in Iran. Pakistan playing that most vocal mediating role between the United States and Iran, trying to bridge any of the gaps that may remain between the two sides here. But the president has also been clear that while there is time on the clock, it's not an indefinite amount of time. And if this all falls apart, the military option is still very much so ready and able to be used. Nicole.
0: Robert, what do we know about this new controlled maritime zone in the Strait of Hormuz?
2: Well, this is something that Iran is putting out into the public sphere now, effectively charting out exactly how they want future management and even present management of the Strait of Hormuz to look like. If you look at this diagram that was put out here, you start to see part of the Strait of Hormuz there, but that it extends to parts of the UAE, those waterways there around the actual strait itself. Iran says that that is now all territory that falls under operational control, that you have to, if you sail through that corridor, you need the blessing of the Iranian military in order to do so. They have also indicated they want to take fees for ships going through, effectively amounting to tolls. The Secretary of State Marco Rubio said today that does not fly when it comes to maritime laws, freedom of navigation, or what they want the Strait of Hormuz to look like. Here's what he said.
6: We've always said a tolling system in the straits would be unacceptable, but we don't just say that. The world has said that. It can't happen. It would be unacceptable. It would make a diplomatic deal unfeasible.
2: Would make a diplomatic deal unfeasible. That's what the Secretary of State said. So you see some of these positions that Iran has put out into the public sphere in the last 24 hours, not at all satisfactory to the White House. Nicole.
0: All right. Robert Sherman, live for us there in Doha. Thank you. Still to come, the latest in the deadly Ebola virus outbreak and the new U.S. travel restrictions, and the DNC releasing its long-awaited autopsy report on the 2024 presidential election. What is revealing after Kamala Harris's loss to President Trump?
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13: The Justice Department announcing charges against 15 people for allegedly defrauding Minnesota healthcare programs out of a total of $90 million. That announcement comes shortly after the so-called mastermind of the Feeding Our Future fraud scandal was sentenced today to decades in prison. Correspondent Rich McHugh is live in Minneapolis. Rich, you were at that press conference. You asked several questions. You also caught up with Dr. Oz.
14: Yeah, hi, Nicole. There's a lot going on in Minnesota today. For those of us that have been paying attention and reporting on this story, this was a big one. As you mentioned, they announced 15 arrests, or one of them is actually on the run, but 15 individuals who stole $90 million. They said they treated Minnesota as their piggy bank. That was Assistant Attorney General Colin McDonald, flanked by Robert F. Kennedy Jr., Dr. Oz, members of the FBI, U.S. Attorney's Office here in Minneapolis, who has been doing the work since 2020. I had the chance to ask Assistant Attorney General Colin McDonald a question. Take a listen.
15: What's the plan to go after the leadership that enabled this? There were whistleblowers going back to 2019 who had their careers were ruined. There were state employees here who raised this, and the administration's known about it, the government here, and have enabled it. So what's the plan to go after them?
16: The Department of Justice and our partners here on this stage, we are intent on building a fraud-fighting apparatus that's capable of reaching the full spectrum of fraud that we see wherever it is, and that there's no fraud that's too big for this team to solve, and we are intent in going wherever the facts require us to go and charge whoever we need to charge for those who are within the chain of criminal culpability. Anyone within the chain of criminal culpability, we are interested in finding you and prosecuting you. Those outside of the chain of criminal culpability, we are not.
14: Now, in the press conference, Dr. Oz, he's the administrator for CMS, which handles Medicare and Medicaid, he said they're deferring $350 million

0: in Medicaid money to Minnesota. I had the chance to speak with him after, and I asked, how are you working with the Walz administration here in Minnesota, and what's that relationship like? Take a listen.
1: There's $350 million deferred to Minnesota alone. Tell us what it's like, you know, working with the administration here in Minnesota, the Walz administration. Are they being helpful? Are they opening the books? You know, what's that relationship like?
2: So I commented that as a heart surgeon, I like if motivation is, you know, aligned with me, but doesn't frankly matter. You want the doctor coming to the waiting room and telling you your loved one's alive, the bleeding has stopped, things are looking better. I can't decide yet. I do believe Minnesota's woken up to the magnitude of the catastrophe that's happened here in the way we were funding Medicaid, and especially the fact that we've had really important programs like housing stabilization for homeless people and folks who are in substance use disorder chaos. They can't get homes anymore because the program is kaput. It's shut down. I don't want that to happen to the rest of the programs here. So we went through the numbers they send us, which they're obliged to do because we pay the bills, and we identified about $350 million. It just is not explainable. So if you've suddenly doubled or tripled the amount of money in a category, what happened? I mean, who provided those services? We ask basic questions. If someone is not documented to be legally allowed to get the program, why are you paying them money for the program? So these are the kinds of perverse findings we had. So we asked very specific questions. We have not gotten a final answer back yet. It's supposed to come over the next few months. I'm hoping that it's satisfactory.
0: So it sounds like that story is still unfolding, Nicole. They're expecting answers back from the Walz administration. I asked if they don't get them, what are they going to do? And he said, we have some tools at our disposal. Once again, they announced the largest ever autism fraud scheme uncovered here in Minnesota today. Big announcement. Back to you.
3: All right, Rich McHugh with the very latest there out of Minneapolis. Thank you. Well, meantime, the woman prosecutors call the mastermind of that pandemic fraud scheme, which stole millions of taxpayer dollars intended to feed hungry children in Minnesota, sentenced today to decades in prison. Amy Bach, the founder of Feeding Our Future, was given 500 months or nearly 42 years behind bars for her role. Now, Bach has apologized for her actions, but says she disputes being labeled the ringleader. And we're tracking some new developments, the fast-spreading Ebola outbreak in Central Africa and changing travel restrictions into the U.S. An Air France flight from Paris to Detroit diverted to Canada at the last minute yesterday after the crew discovered a passenger on board was from Congo. We're also keeping tabs on the American doctor who contracted the virus working in Africa. He is currently being treated in Germany. He's said to be stable. His physician wife and their children are also being monitored. The World Health Organization confirms more than 600 cases of this particular strain, including more than 160 deaths, none of which are in the U.S., but there are no vaccines nor specific treatments for this strain.
4: We can't have it affect the United States. We can't have Ebola cases coming here. So you saw we're now not allowing people to come in. In fact, I think we had a flight last night headed to Detroit that was diverted because we have to protect the American people. So objective number one is to make sure that Ebola never reaches the United States.
3: All right, so American citizens and lawful permanent residents who were in the Democratic Republic of Congo, Uganda, or South Sudan within the past 3 weeks can still come to the U.S., but Customs and Border Protection says you can only land at D.C.'s Dulles Airport, where they will get extra medical screening. Well, coming up, the beachfront, teen takeover sparking chaos and a new curfew ahead of the busy holiday weekend.
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12: That's what we all want.
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3: The Democratic National Committee chair today releasing the party's post-mortem on the 2024 election after facing internal pressure and after originally saying he would not release it. The report is blistering, but it's also incomplete. Senior congressional correspondent Joe Khalil has been going through this 192-page autopsy. So, Joe, there is a lot in this report, but there's also a lot that's not.
15: Yeah, I mean, this has been a long-awaited report from Democrats. Essentially, it's their effort to look back on 2024 and figure out what went wrong for the Biden campaign and then the Harris campaign and try to learn lessons from it. And as you point out rightly, there's also a lot of controversy around how this report came about or how it didn't come about. And so we'll get to that in a second. Just a couple of points about what's actually in this report. And again, DNC says it's incomplete. But this is what they say, that one, it neglected to focus at all on Vice President Harris's impact when this was the Biden campaign, that they were polling about the First Lady, for example, but they didn't really pay attention much to how Kamala Harris could have helped Joe Biden. So that was one. Another thing they said was there was a lot of lack of investment in states, in counties, and in local parties and candidates. They also say that candidates on their side failed to project strength or unity in the face of misinformation. More specifically on this ad that you may remember President Trump put out, that Kamala Harris is for they, them, and that President Trump is for you. It was a very popular ad at the time. The report says, quote, if the vice president would not change her position and she did not, then there was nothing which would have worked as a response. So that is, again, what is in this report. But I think the bigger story here may be the sort of drama around it. Ken Martin, the DNC chairman, originally, when this project started, committed to releasing it when it was all done and making everything public. All of a sudden, he did not do that, changed course and said, well, we're not going to release the report. We want to look forward, not backwards. And that had a lot of Democrats asking questions about why the report wasn't released, what's in it. He effectively said today that the reason it wasn't released was because the report was never fully done. And even to this day, he said the product is an incomplete one and said that he does not endorse it. He says it doesn't meet his standards. And he basically said here that his job is to win elections. He thought it would be a distraction to release it and then said actually by not releasing it, it was an even bigger distraction. A lot not put into the report there.
3: All right, Joe Colley, live for us there on Capitol Hill. Thank you. Well, it is becoming a problem in cities across the country. Teen takeovers like this one. This happened recently in Washington, D.C. A large gathering of teens at a Chipotle restaurant turns into an all-out brawl. And then this weekend in Norfolk, Virginia, a chaotic scene unfolding as a large group with a flamethrower and gasoline, as you can see, took over a street there. Or this one just a few weeks ago. This is in Huntington Beach, California. A man attacked by a group of teens gathered on the boardwalk there. He was struck by a glass bottle and left bloodied. News Nation anchor Natasha Zuvest is following this, joins us live. So, Natasha, what can we expect as cities, you know, nationwide are bracing for these takeovers ahead of the holiday weekend?
16: Some of this video is so alarming, Nicole, and we are seeing the growing nationwide surge of these kinds of uncontrolled swarms fueled by social media. We have video coming down of what happened in New Jersey just this week. More than 100 officers from multiple jurisdictions had to deploy to disperse this crowd of several hundred young people. Police regaining control by 9:15 p.m. They said they arrested six, as they say, out-of-towners, forcing officials to enforce an emergency curfew there. But that chaos ultimately resulting in a stolen vehicle, reports of crowds jumping on cars, and two aggravated assaults. And as this nationwide map shows, New Jersey is absolutely not alone here. From the East Coast down to the Gulf, local police departments are all suddenly contending with the exact same explosion of coordinated social media events. 2 weeks ago in Tampa, Florida, police arresting 22 people when a similar takeover spiraled out of control. Almost everyone placed in handcuffs was a minor as young as 12 years old, with charges involving weapons, drugs, resisting arrest, and public brawling. A local restaurant reporting costly property damage from the crowd. In Washington, D.C., police arresting eight young people when several fights spiraled out of control there, placing the minors in handcuffs across a 40-minute span. And, Nicole, a trend that continued with that Chipotle incident you mentioned, that crowd taking over the restaurant, those brawls causing property damage, street robberies reported as well, along with multiple physical assaults on the responding police officers. In downtown Chicago, more than 100 teens flooding the Loop, sparking fights until an emergency curfew dispersed them, similar to recent pop-up chaos hitting waterfronts in Georgia and South Carolina. So we know towns are reallocating police resources today ahead of the long weekend, making it clear they are going to be cracking down on these large disruptive crowds as soon as they can, Nicole.
3: All right, Natasha, thank you. Well, after the break, a final farewell tonight from late night talk show host Stephen Colbert.
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30: Just for the record, I'm not replacing David Letterman. His creative legacy is a high pencil mark on a door frame that we all have to measure ourselves against. But we will try to honor his achievement by doing the best show we can and occasionally making the network very mad at us.
31: I've arrived at the 2016 Republican National Hungry for Power Games.
32: The red carpet, of course, is here to hide the rivers of blood that will eventually pour down from the cornucopia when Donald Trump, flanked by his two eunuchs, takes the stage. Why'd they give you such a small rug? There's not even room for the unum on the pluribus here.
33: You know, that's what you get when you're a freshman, I guess.
32: Do you get to keep the rug?
33: Afraid not.
32: This has to stay behind you.
33: This does.
32: So if I took it with me today, that would be a problem.
33: Big problem.
30: Jim, what the hell is going on down there?
34: I'm sorry.
30: Over the weekend, it sunk in that they're killing off our show. But they made one mistake. They left me alive.
3: Oh, it's so fun to see that. It is cliche to say, but it is truly the end of an era in late-night television. And Stephen Colbert will host his final episode of The Late Show later tonight. After 11 seasons and over 1,800 episodes, CBS deciding to pull the plug on Colbert, citing financial reasons. That announcement came around the same time last year that CBS parent company Paramount completed a merger with Skydance Media, which did raise some eyebrows in the TV world. Nonetheless, the show's 30-plus year run will be over. So joining us now to get into what we can expect, executive editor of Legal, Labor, and Politics at Deadline Hollywood, Dominic Patton. Dominic, so great to talk to you again. So what do you think we can expect tonight? Laughter, tears, reflection, all of that?
31: I would say all of the above. We know a couple of things. They're keeping this like a state secret over at Colbert. Couple of things. It's going to be slightly longer than usual,
4: which was what happened with David Letterman when he left in 2009. There's a rumor floating around that Paul McCartney might show up to play like he did on the marquee of the Ed Sullivan Theater when David Letterman left. Of course, David Letterman has been spending a lot of time with Stephen Colbert, some of it on the roof of the Ed Sullivan Theater, throwing CBS-owned furniture off the side. So who knows? Maybe they'll let everyone just go through the place, take whatever they want. Either way, I think Stephen Colbert, as we've been leading up to this, and let's be honest, it's been a long walk into the night for Stephen Colbert. Some would even say maybe overplayed. Personally, I think the funnier play would have been to every night be inviting Donald Trump on the show just to make a joke about how he's not showing up. But they went a different direction, and they went very much in that because I think they see themselves as the truth to power voices to the MAGA domination. Either way, I think tonight he's going to try to really give it his all. We've seen over the last few days, Bruce Springsteen was on.
3: Oh, no.
4: Nero and others joining the show. I think that to a lot of that, we are going to see a lot more of that tonight. I think we're going to see some big names, but I think we're also going to see some big ideas. And maybe, just maybe, we might get a hint of what Stephen's going to do next.
3: All right. So, Dominic, you mentioned President Trump there. Is this a direct result of pressure from the Trump administration?
4: Well, look, I think nothing in American media, and you know this as much as I do, nothing is ever black and white. I mean, is that famous line from the West Wing? Nothing's ever black and white in America, except it involves a body bag coming home and the great tragedy of loss. But I do think it's fair to say Donald Trump has had Stephen Colbert as a thorn in his paw for a long time. The clips you showed there were definitely making fun of Trump from the very beginning. I think there was a lot of insight and some anger and some also good for the ratings. Let's be honest. You get a target market. But I do think Trump's criticisms, we've seen a lot from now present Paramount owners, the Ellisons, about responding to the administration. Some say it's just a process of jumping through the regulatory hoops to get what they want, now with Warner Brothers Discovery within their grasp. And at that point, hands off. Others say, nope, this is MAGA in action. This is what authoritarianism in America looks like. Either way, though Stephen Colbert, who was actually fired by a previous Paramount regime, we should mention, he's had a lot of time, as he said, he's still alive, a lot of time to keep his voice out. He's not going away. We know that he's going to be writing a Lord of the Rings script with his son, but I suspect if you see him show up on Broadway or if you see him show up on a Netflix special, he's going to have a lot of the same stuff to say. It ain't over.
3: It definitely is not over. So you mentioned the fact that we've, you know, seen a lot of people come. There have been a lot of guests joining him for one final appearance. So I'd like to take a look at a tribute from actor and author John Lithgow. He read a poem that he wrote for Colbert back in March.
5: The time has arrived for us all to prepare for the doleful departure of Stephen Colbert. How will we last in the gaping black hole that's left in the absence of this merry soul? For a decade of late night and 9 years before of satirical japes on the Colbert Report, we've been lavished with laughter for 20 straight years from the genius between Stephen's two mismatched ears. But don't mourn for Stephen, he's going to be fine. He'll only get better, like aging fine wine. With a talent so rich and discernment so rare, there's much more to come from the mighty Colbert.
3: What is the legacy of Stephen Colbert? I mean, what will he and this show be remembered for?
4: Well, I think we also have to remember there was a previous Stephen Colbert show, The Colbert Report, that was on Comedy Central, where he played basically Bill O'Reilly Light and was kind of amazing because that was truly original. It was truly a different take on the way that these shows should be dealt with. His transition to CBS late night was a lot of concern of would he play himself or would he play a role. I think what we ended up with was a combination, because that's what this is. These are roles and these are people playing themselves, but they're playing exaggerated versions of themselves. Sort of like politicians, let's be honest. And I think to that extent, I think his legacy is going to be his outrage. I think he was the one who gave a little bit of humor to what sometimes can be some dire progressives and their doom and gloom warnings. But I also think, too, what he did is he tried to raise the bar a little bit like, Well, Dick Cavett, a little bit like maybe back in the day with Jack Parr on the early Tonight Show. I think he wanted this. He wanted his show to be about entertaining and also to be about ideas. Not enlightening, because that's condescending, but I think showing people the vast array and mosaic of America, the American arts, the American genius, the American innovation, and having a little bit of fun with it. And to be honest, that's okay with me.
3: A very, very talented man. Dominic Patton, thank you so much for your time today.
4: Thank you, ma'am.
3: But still to come, what caused this?

0: fiery car explosion right in New York City. And in News Nation exclusive, the U.S. military ramping up its drone arsenal.
1: Americans hit the road Memorial Day weekend. I'm Mike Vaccaro, News Nation Washington Bureau Chief. AAA predicting that a record 45 million Americans will travel this holiday weekend. The overwhelming majority, about 39 million, expected to travel by car. The rest will take flights or other forms of transportation, such as buses, trains, or even cruises. Drivers can expect to pay more at the pump this year. The average price for a gallon of gas is $4.56. A year ago, it was $3.18. States seeing prices over $5 are mainly out west, Illinois being the exception. But fuel costs aren't just limited to the road. Airlines are also paying more to fuel up their jets. While AAA reports ticket prices are lower this year for flyers who booked early, that may not be the case for many Americans. According to the latest government data, airline fares are up more than 20% over the past year. I'm Mike Vaccaro, and this is the News Nation Political Minute.
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0: drones to attack enemies from a distance while providing crucial intelligence. The front lines now with a different meaning. For example, drones now enabling Ukraine to target Russia for the first time on Russian soil. And the UAE officials say Iranian drones were launched from Iraq earlier this week to target nuclear power plants. National correspondent Alex Capriel is live for us from Camp Grayling in Michigan. So, Alex, what more can you tell us?
1: Yeah, look, this was a fascinating exclusive opportunity for News Nation viewers to see exactly what modern warfare looks like in 2026. And you really can't talk about modern warfare without talking about drones, UAS in military speak, unmanned aerial systems. And there are really so many to go through, so many to see right here at Camp Grayling. The reason why we're here in northern Michigan is because this was recently designated as a national testing and training site for U.S. forces all across the country to come here and really learn how to use this new technology, both drones and counter-drone surveillance. It's got everything you need here at Camp Grayling. Open air, the Lake Lake Huron just right to the east. Plenty of opportunity in space to actually fly drones like the ones you're seeing right there on your screen, the fixed-wing aircraft that can actually launch and land vertically before taking off in the sky, traveling at altitudes around 1,500 feet, conducting intel and surveillance. And it's like something out of a video game where you use these controllers to really operate these really intense and technologically advanced aircraft flying through the sky, so making sure that our troops stay safe. And you really bring up a good point about what we're seeing all across the world, because there are other countries out there that are really shining when it comes to UAS technology. We're thinking about specifically Ukraine, proving that they can keep up with superpower Russia just by being cheaper, faster, stronger, more explosive, especially when they use UAS technology. And so much of the conversation also has been about Shahed drones, really taking cheap UAS and then tacking on explosives to them and just ramming directly in the target. So it really is just such a new way to go out there and conduct modern warfare. So speaking so often today in the last few days with senior Army leadership, but also the rank and file here within the Army National Guard, they really tell me it's about making sure that the troops are prepared for whatever comes their way. Take a listen.
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1: So we have our exclusive reporting tonight from Camp Grayling, tonight on Elizabeth Vargas Reports. Nicole.
0: Alex Capriello, live for us there in Michigan. Thank you. Well, still to come, how a young girl somehow fell out of a school bus and what happened next.

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1: Your news now in 90 seconds. An exploding car sends a fireball through the streets of Lower Manhattan. It happened in the financial district near the Charging Bull statue. The car, which officials say was owned by the MTA, caught fire and later exploded. It took firefighters more than an hour to put it out. Luckily, no one was hurt. Virginia officials are investigating after a teenage girl fell out of a moving school bus. District officials in Norfolk say the girl was hopping across seats, but surveillance video appears to show otherwise. She did suffer minor injuries and a concussion, but was able to go to school. No word if the driver was reprimanded. Medical officials in New York City say a 56-year-old grandmother who fell through an open manhole Monday night died from scald burns with inhalation thermal injury and blunt force trauma. Police say she stepped out of her parked car and fell straight through the hole. Con Ed says the manhole cover was dislodged by a semi-truck that had driven over it minutes before she parked. And dramatic video shows an officer catching a baby from a window of a burning home. Fire crews in Kalamazoo say a porch fire trapped the pair in an upper apartment unit. Both mom and baby were able to escape the fire without any injuries. And that's your news now in 90 seconds.
2: I'm Nicole Burley here in Chicago. I thank you so much for watching. A lot to follow today, and Connell McShane picks up our coverage now from New York.
3: Yeah, already a lot to follow. I know we heard from the president earlier, and then we got a vote in the House later, so we'll see. Seems like a lot still to come. Thank you, Nicole. And we're waiting on this war powers vote. We already have this DNC autopsy as well that a lot of people are talking about. So let's jump in here and give you our top three. In the House today, we expect a vote on a resolution to limit the president's powers, or at least try to, as Iran is reviewing the president's proposal to end the war, and Pakistan is said to be stepping up its mediation efforts. So we'll have the latest on all of that. Plus, we have politics. The DNC autopsy of their 2024 defeat has finally been released. They put it out today, which was news in itself because it was delayed for so long. We'll tell you what it says, and we'll also try to figure out what it means. And new numbers show that President Trump has lost the confidence of the American people when it comes to higher prices, all right? So today, he tried to combat that with a move he says will lower grocery costs. And it all has to do with refrigeration, which we will talk about. Our News Nation team coverage today features Libby Dean at the White House and Robert Sherman in the Middle East. Libby, let's start on the North Lawn. What's the latest from there today?
4: Hi, Connell. The White House wants to lower grocery prices. So in an attempt to do that, the president announcing today this major rollback of two Environmental Protection Agency directives on refrigerants created during the Biden administration.
5: People had to live with it, not only refrigerants, but a lot more. And it was making the equipment unaffordable. And the actual benefit was nothing. It just made it worse, it made life worse, and it made it worse, and it drove up costs tremendously.
4: At the center of the move are refrigerants used in supermarket freezers, refrigerators, and air conditioning systems. The Trump administration says easing those regulations actually could save businesses nearly $900 million, including about $800 million for grocery stores alone. That's why you saw those executives from various grocery stores standing behind the president in the Oval Office. This really all part of a broader push by the White House to lower grocery prices for American families, with the latest inflation data that you're looking at showing Americans are on average paying 3.8% more on everyday goods, and grocery prices also up almost 3%. The war in Iran driving up those costs here at home and driving down the president's approval numbers on the economy. So today's announcement, Connell, really an effort by the White House to ease some of those concerns Americans are feeling when they go and check out at the grocery store.
3: Connell? Yeah, and a lot of people are feeling just that. Libby Dean's at the White House. In the news center with us, Democratic strategist Abu Amara. He joins us along with the Republican strategist Matt Klink. And let me go to our telestrator to Libby's point and talk about some of the numbers, okay? So when you just look at price changes over the last year, this comes from April's Consumer Price Index, it's a 3.8% increase. All right, that's the annual rate. But you look at particular areas that people are dealing with, whether it's groceries at 3% or particularly electricity at 6%, of course, gasoline at 28%. What does that translate into in terms of politics? The Fox poll that came out, where President Trump's overall approval rating was at 39%, had even worse numbers on both prices and on the economy in general, 29 and 24%. So that brings us to today. Matt, he's trying to flip the script.

0: on this. Kenny?
1: There is time, but right now it's not a pretty picture. I mean, look, the reality is that because of the gasoline and natural gas price increases due to the war in Iran, I mean, we use both for almost everything we do in society. So gas prices increase, food costs increase, gas prices increase, medical equipment increases. So Donald Trump and the Republicans in general, they are going to get hammered hard unless they address this with not just a little bit of focus, but with maximum focus to drive these costs down before the November general elections.
0: So to that point, I was talking about the poll. Compared to 2 years ago, the question was asked, is your financial situation better, worse, or about the same? And you see that right in the middle here, 51%, more than half, who say it's worse compared to 2 years ago. And even when it was the same, many of those people might have said, well, it wasn't great then. Doesn't necessarily mean the Democrats, though, are going to run away with things. We'll talk about some of their own issues here in a moment. But what about this particular issue, affordability, Abu?
2: Well, the Trump administration is facing a short-term problem and a long-term problem. The short-term problem, I think Matt just talked about with the war in Iran, that's not going to change, you know, the fundamentals. What's at issue here is tariffs have been ravaging supply chains in the market for more than a year. So even assuming the war in Iran comes to an end in the next couple of days or weeks, there are sort of fundamentals in the economy that are going to take months to adjust. And I'm not sure that there's enough time for those things to change before Election Day 2026.
0: Now, when I talk about the Democrats, I want to stick with you, Abu, for a moment, because that was another big thing today. We're waiting for this so-called autopsy from the DNC to come out of the 2024 loss from Kamala Harris. It finally did come out. Looks like things in your party are a bit of a mess. Here's the key takeaways. It was like 190 pages, by the way. Failed to listen to all the voters. Yep, helping the GOP gain an advantage. Relied too heavily on the GOP nominating deeply flawed candidates. The Biden campaign of the White House failed to set up Kamala Harris for success. Failed to make an effective case as to why Trump should have been disqualified and moved away. And move away from identity politics, more to kitchen table issues. So, Abu, what is your takeaway from the takeaways?
2: My takeaway of 2024 was bad circumstances and ultimately bad execution. And I don't think those were things we fundamentally didn't know, you know, just yesterday, right? So fundamentally, I think it actually makes sense, Ken Martin not releasing the report back in December. This report to me reads like it wasn't ready yet for prime time. Right. There are some general conclusions, but if you actually dig into the details here, there's a lot of missing pieces here that I think moving forward, we've got to drill down and really understand on a deeper level.
0: Yeah. Apparently no mention, by the way, of Joe Biden being an older president or being someone who might not be up to being president. 192 pages. And that didn't come up. We'll talk about that more later. But what did you observe looking in from your perspective, Matt, today on all of this? You already talked about the problems you see in your own party. But what about the other guys?
1: So I have two observations here. One is that the macro takeaway from this is that in 2024, the Democrats lost their relationship with the voters. They list that across three or four different levels. You know, not talking to people early enough, not talking to key voter constituency groups, not really advancing since Barack Obama was in office in terms of field programs. The second one, if you're the person who wrote this report, you better be embarrassed about the work product you produce. There's like facts not supported by detail. I mean, it reads like a draft that was not ready for prime time. And Ken Martin, he's releasing it, but he abandoned this thing before he threw it out into the world for prime time. And he deserves to get slammed for it. This is a joke. It's not ready for review, much less criticism, because it's an incomplete work product.
0: Yeah, you're talking about the chairman of the party who basically said that. He said he wasn't proud of it, and you know, he's putting it out for the sake of transparency. But you know, kind of admitted many of the points that you're pointing out, that this thing wasn't ready to come out. But what did come out, I wonder how it applies to today. Like, you know, for example, this idea that you're relying on the other side to just put up a bad candidate. Now it seems like Democrats going into the midterms, and it might work, by the way, at least in the House, I don't know, but they're relying on the unpopular president who's in the White House. We just talked about his numbers, and they're not good. But is that enough for Democrats now, or did they need to, you know, learn lessons, get their own act together?
2: Well, that's actually one area where I think Democrats have learned. If you look at the folks who are running, particularly for Democrats across the Senate races, Democrats are actually running either populist or moderate, pragmatic leaning Democrats. For example, James Tallarico, as one example. I think that's an example. Running from the last cycle, putting forth candidates who have broad appeal. I think if you ask Democrats, Democrats are excited in Texas and Republicans are divided in Texas. I think it's a perfect example of Democrats learning one lesson from the last cycle.
0: Well, it is an interesting point, Matt. I know you obviously disagree, so let me let you have your say on that. But it is an interesting point because I was looking, like, if we have this screen that we put together, Exit Stage Right, on all the candidates Trump has been knocking off, one by one, well, actually not one by one. A lot of the Indiana state legislators went together. But then Cassidy in the Senate and, of course, Massey, the latest, they're all on their way out. And, you know, there's a group of potential next targets. What will he do about Warren Boebert? Well, you know, Rand Paul, he's always talking out against. Fitzpatrick is interesting because he's come out against this so-called slush fund, Nancy Mace running for governor. All right. The reason I bring that up is because, you know, President's going after his own people, and we didn't even include Ken Paxton on that list, who he promoted over John Cornyn, because we don't know how the race is going to turn out. But that's kind of a boost point, is that, all right, it works in the primaries, but in the general, does it hurt the Republicans?
1: That, Connell, that remains to be seen. Look, Abu, I hope the Democrats put hundreds of millions of dollars into Texas to try to elect a vegetarian who believes that God has six genders. That's, or a candidate in Maine that has an SS death head tattoo on his body. That qualifies as mainstream in today's Democratic Party. So good luck with that. But they will run against Trump, and in some cases it will work. But in the Senate, no. The Senate's going to be a tough road to hoe for the Democrats this November.
0: So you think the Republicans still are a good spot, Matt, to keep the Senate? You feel good about it?
1: I would rather be where the Republicans are than where the Democrats are. But when they say that the Senate is in play, that's when the Democrats get emboldened. But please spend your money in Texas.
0: They need to net four, Abu. And, you know, that is an interesting point. If they put all the resources into Texas, the state where they've come close before and not been able to win, and then Tallarico still loses, to, even if it is Paxton, you know, it is a kind of a resource question because they got to figure out a way to net four.
2: Mind you, at the same time, though, Republicans are going to have to spend over $100 million now because Ken Paxton is going to be the nominee in Texas. And so Republicans are also going to have to spend money defending red territory at a time when they need to be focused on districts across the country, states across the country, where there are potential pickup opportunities.
0: Yeah. Thank you both, Abu and Matt. Good discussion on all of this. More on all of this, by the way, coming up throughout the show. But now we want to head to the war. Iran is said to be reviewing the latest peace proposal to come in from the United States. The president says, you know, he'll wait a couple of days before he strikes again, but he continues to make threats. And our international correspondent, Robert Sherman, is reporting live from Doha, joins us from there tonight. So where do things stand, Robert?
3: Hey there, Connell. Well, a big element of everything that's going on right now in regard to the status of the negotiations, you've seen these reports coming out of Iran of a directive given by the Supreme Leader to effectively state that any of the enriched uranium that Iran has is not allowed to leave its country under any kind of arranged agreement, whether that's going to a third party country, whether that's going to the United States or some neutral entity, whatever that may be. Iran's position, according to these reports, is that Iran is going to keep that enriched uranium inside of their country. If that is true, it would provide a very stiff hurdle for negotiators to overcome because this has been a non-starter for the Trump administration. In fact, a big part of the reason Operation Epic Fury first kicked off was the enriched uranium that Iran was already in possession of, with the president saying as much today. Take a listen.
4: We get the highly enriched. We will get it. We don't need it. We don't want it. We'll probably destroy it after we get it, but we're not going to let them have it.
3: A caveat to all this is that we haven't seen the Supreme Leader speaking in public or heard him give any kind of remarks in public up to this point. But we do know diplomacy is still taking place at this hour. Pakistan's Minister of the Interior is on the ground in Tehran today meeting with their foreign minister. And Pakistan, of course, with some of the other Gulf states, has been the main mediator that has been bringing and shuttling messages in between Tehran and Washington, trying to close as many of the gaps that exist. But again, it's the big one. It's the top line issue, the nuclear issue, where there seems to be the most difficult strain in getting total accordance when it comes to any kind of an agreement here. You've heard from the administration, which has suggested there's cautious optimism. A deal could come together in the next few days, next few weeks, but also acknowledgement that the military option still on the table and still at the ready. Connell?
0: Yeah, and you're right. That is a pretty big caveat that we don't know for 100% certainty that the Supreme Leader is even alive. You know, we haven't heard from him, haven't seen him, but that is, you know, an interesting story that's out there on the uranium. I want to talk about the Strait as well. Obviously, the president and pretty much everybody wants to see the Strait of Hormuz open. Now, he's talked about how he wants to see it open with no tolls, right? So then you enter to where we are with these negotiations you're talking about, and what's going on with that?
3: Yeah, I mean, you hear what Iran is saying and exactly what they would like the Strait of Hormuz to look like in the imminent future and then the long-term future. Their authority has put out an effective diagram of what they want the Strait of Hormuz to be. Basically, this corridor of water that extends through the Strait of Hormuz, you see it right there, everything engulfing the red space there. You would need to get the approval of the Iranian military in order to sail through that red zone that you see right there. The blue itself is the Strait of Hormuz, that entire region there. They have also indicated they would like to see fees instituted for the service of providing safe passageway through there. That certainly sounds an awful lot like tolls. And when you look at the statutes when it comes to freedom of navigation, simply doesn't fit the bill at very face value. And the president has said tolling, that's not something that they're going to be okay with. Take a listen.
4: And we'll see. We have total control of the Strait of Hormuz, as you know, with our blockade. The blockade's been 100% effective. Nobody's been able to get through. It's like a steel wall. It's our Navy. Well, we want it open. We want it free. We don't want tolls. It's international. It's an international waterway. They're not charging tolls.
3: So while the administration has given indications that they do think progress is being made, some of these public positions being put out by Iran in the last 24, 48 hours, certainly not satisfactory to the White House. Connell.
0: All right, Robert Sherman's in Doha. We're going to cover that war powers vote next hour in the House. And the Congressman Mike Levin, the Democrat out of California, there he is, live on Capitol Hill, will join us on that and more next. It's 14 past the hour. 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
5: A vote today in the House could at least make an attempt to limit the power of President Trump to continue the war with Iran. We also have the latest on the spread of Ebola, which is now a public health emergency. So we give you an updated look at which countries have been impacted and the likelihood for a larger contagion. The indictment of Raul Castro and the comments made by Acting Attorney General Todd Blanche now have some wondering if the fate of the former Cuban president will be similar to Nicolas Maduro in Venezuela.
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10: Americans hit the road Memorial Day weekend. I'm Mike Vaccaro, News Nation Washington Bureau Chief. AAA predicting that a record 45 million Americans will travel this holiday weekend. The overwhelming majority, about 39 million, expected to travel by car. The rest will take flights or other forms of transportation, such as buses, trains, or even cruises. Drivers can expect to pay more at the pump this year. The average price for a gallon of gas is $4.56. A year ago, it was $3.18. States seeing prices over $5 are mainly out west, Illinois being the exception. But fuel costs aren't just limited to the road. Airlines are also paying more to fuel up their jets. While AAA reports ticket prices are lower this year for flyers who booked early, that may not be the case for many Americans. According to the latest government data, airline fares are up more than 20% over the past year. I'm Mike Vaccaro, and this is the News Nation Political Minute.
11: But either we're going to get it one way or the other. They're not going to have a nuclear weapon. I can think of nothing that's more important than the fact that we cannot let Iran have a nuclear weapon, and we won't.
12: Different day, same message from the president as the House of Representatives is set to vote next hour on a war powers resolution. If it passes, it would call on the president to remove the military from hostilities with Iran. Now, even then, it would largely be seen as symbolic. But could it be politically significant? The Democratic Congressman Mike Levin from California is our guest now from Capitol Hill. What about that, Congressman? Because I'm sure the president would exercise his authority to veto. But is this still a significant vote?
13: Absolutely, Connell. And I will tell you, it's been 83 days since the initial strike, the beginning of major combat operations against Iran. Congress was not notified. Congress did not vote. Congress has not been fully briefed now 83 days later. And that is completely unacceptable. And even for those with the most liberal interpretation of the War Powers Act, the 60-day clock has long since expired. It is time for Congress to assert its authority under Article 1. It is not an option for Congress to weigh in on matters of war. It is required by the Constitution. And that is something we must assert, and we will today.
12: It'll pass?
13: I believe that it will. I think that some of those who had been on the fence, or even maybe a few who had voted against the war powers authority of the Congress, I think realized that we're now 83 days into this. The president has no clear end game. There's no clearly articulated strategy. And for people like me, I represent 2,200 Marines and sailors from Camp Pendleton who've been sent over there. We have no knowledge of what's happening next and no information we can provide to their families back home. And that is truly unacceptable, Connell.
12: We know about the president's political problems, some of which have been created, I think, in the polls by what you just described, the issues with the war. We know about that. But we were also talking a moment ago about the Democrats and their own issues. This DNC autopsy of the 2024 election is getting a lot of attention. But this polling, this was the New York Times this week, which also had poor numbers for the president. Are you satisfied or dissatisfied with the Democratic Party, they asked. And to me, the one that stands out is at the bottom. Dem-leaning independents. In other words, independent voters who might be likely to vote Democrat are only at 31%. So it looks like your party has its own issues. What would you say?
13: I can only speak for myself, Connell. I can tell you that I'm only in the Congress because of political independence. My district

0: has always been roughly a third, a third, and a third. And I do everything I can to reach out to everyone in both parties and those who are affiliated with neither party. And I would hope that more members of Congress would try to find common ground whenever they can. It's hard right now. I will tell you, it's very difficult because both parties are deeply underwater. If you look at the surveys, is the Democratic Party underwater? Yes, but so is the Republican Party. And I will also state that if you look at the generic congressional ballot, most, if not all, the polls do show that the Democrats are favored to win the midterms in November. Part of that is deep dissatisfaction with folks across the spectrum with the president of the United States and his lack of focus on lowering prices on the economy and such. And I think that'll ultimately be the deciding factor in the midterm elections.
1: Well, you're talking about being familiar from where you are geographically dealing with swing voters, right? So that was the other thing I was looking at in that same poll. This will be the last thing on polls, by the way. But to win the next election, and this time they're talking about presidential election, should Democratic candidates move left to the center or just not move at all? And it did strike me that the largest numbers were here, like, you know, moving more to the center. I don't know, being more... You, in mindset at least, like someone like you might be, but there seems to be a lot more energy in your party on the left, right? So, how do you win?
0: You know, I think I haven't read the autopsy, Connell, but I will tell you my own view is the biggest problem that we had was the nature of the primary or the lack of a real primary in the 2024 election. Mm-hmm. I was one of those first to call on the president to pass the torch, and we didn't have a real primary process. And I bring that up because that's how we're going to work all this out. We're going to have a multitude of really great candidates who are going to run across the ideological spectrum. They're going to go and compete for voters all across the country. We'll have a real process. We'll have all the debates that you would expect, and then we'll pick a nominee that we can be proud of.
1: So you're saying if you were doing the autopsy or an autopsy yourself, you would have said Kamala Harris was set up to fail, which is sort of what this autopsy, at least in part, seemed to say.
0: Well, I think she'd have been a far stronger candidate if she would emerge as our nominee from a real contested primary process. And I think that would be the case for any candidate if they have to run, you know, as a continuation of the prior administration or if they can run on their own 2 feet. I think you're always better off if you're running on your own 2 feet. And that'll certainly be the case for whoever our nominee is in 2028.
1: Back to the present day. You know, the president today was talking about the midterms at his event at the White House and the Democrats. And here's how he characterized things, especially on domestic issues. This was earlier.
2: I was in one day and I heard somebody on television say affordability. And I inherited this mess from them. But we've got it in great shape. The country's doing well. We're respected all over the world. I think that, and let's say took control of the country, I think that this country's finished. These people are sick. They suffer from Trump derangement syndrome, but really they have bad policy.
1: They have bad policy, says. Will it be enough to be anti-Trump this year to win, or is it a policy election?
0: Well, we've got policies of our own. I'm deeply invested in energy affordability, for example, bringing utility costs down. We've got other specific policies on health care and trying to root out corruption that we're seeing. It can't just be reflexively anti-Trump, but I would say Trump had an opportunity here in the second term to work with us. Instead, he's decided to demonize us, and that has only led to further dysfunction and polarization. And that's really the root of so many problems we see in D.C. today, Connell.
1: Final thing, the anti-weaponization fund, I have it here, just some bullet points on the Telestrator about what is in it. We've talked about it all week, almost $1.8 billion to compensate people who claim they're unfairly targeted by the DOJ in the last administration. I had a Republican colleague of yours on the show yesterday, David Kustoff from Tennessee, you know, saying that this was, where this kind of follows in line with what we saw years ago. And here's what he said.
3: The DOJ during the Obama years creating this fund to compense people who they allege or who may allege to have been profiled against. You've got this fund that President Trump has just announced, or the DOJ has just announced to recompense people who have been victims of weaponization of the Department of Justice. I think it's apples and apples.
1: Your thoughts on that comparison, but also on whether the Congress does anything to stop this one.
0: Well, respectfully to my colleague, that's ridiculous. This is an entirely different legal construct, the likes of which we have never seen. You have the President of the United States suing his own IRS, picking his former criminal defense attorney to be the acting attorney general, then settling, in essence, settling with himself a $1,776,000,000 payout, which is a hat tip to the January 6th insurrectionists, and then just saying the quiet part out loud, which is they're going to be eligible. Those who storm the Capitol are going to be eligible to collect. And now we see the lineup of people who are trying to collect. Mm-hmm. And the audacity of Todd Blanche to come to the Senate Republicans today and say that they, the Republican senators, were eligible for the payments. It's honestly disgraceful and it's illegal. And we're going to do all we can to stop it.
1: So the Congress is going to do all it can. It'd be interesting to see what we do hear from Republicans on that front. Congressman Levin, thank you. Mike Levin's a congressman from California on the Democratic side. The Ebola response. The U.S. Routing travelers now from impacted countries, in some cases to Dulles Airport near Washington. So we have more to come on that. News Nation Live continues in just a moment. We'll be right back.

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1: My fiancé is a veteran.
2: I did tours in Korea, Germany, and Bosnia before I got injured.
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17: Stock market, which has actually been up and down today, it's up now, down by 255 points, which is 0.5%. We'll cover the closing bell at the top of the hour. We're tracking new developments right now in the Ebola outbreak in Central Africa. The U.S. implementing travel restrictions as the World Health Organization is concerned over the scale and the speed of the outbreak. The U.S. ordering travelers from Ebola outbreak countries, Congo, Uganda, South Sudan, to go through enhanced screening at the Washington area's Dulles International Airport. And the American doctor who contracted Ebola while working on a medical mission team in Congo says he is cautiously optimistic. His name is Dr. Peter Stafford, and he is being treated in Berlin. Polling perils. We've been talking about the president's approval, and it has been dropping like a rock. Democrats, though, not exactly hitting it out of the park themselves. Our favorite independent, Paul Rykoff, is coming up next. We'll be right back.
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29: There he goes again. 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
30: That's what Liam wants.
29: That's what we all want.
31: Be your student's biggest fan, not their biggest critic. This message presented by the NFHS and the National Interscholastic Athletic Administrators Association.
32: How much it means to him.
33: Thank you. Yeah. Thank you, he says.
34: The need is urgent. Please give a little to those who gave so much for us.
35: There's an easier way. With Thumbtack, download the app today and care for your home from top to bottom.
36: To the big board, where the president's polling numbers are getting worse and worse, although Democrats have their own issues, which we'll talk about. But if we look at this, this is the Trump approval rating. We talked about some individual polls where he is, you know, mid-30s, even low-30s. He's dragged the average from DDHQ all the way down to 38, okay, all the way down to 38. And here's the thing, which we'll talk to Paul about in a moment. This is the overall, like with all voters for the president. But if you look at President Trump, you start breaking it down, this is why I want to talk to Paul about it, among, say, like independents, and you look at his approval there, now you're in the 20s, all right? So now you're, 28.8, but 28% with the independent voters. The congressman was talking about this. Where does it set us up for November, like on the generic congressional ballot right now? Democrats have the lead, which he was right to point out, but, you know, some people in the Democratic Party would like to see it a little bit bigger than that at 45-39. Now, let's head over to Paul Rykoff, host of the Independent Americans podcast, to talk about all of this. Good to see you.
0: Good to see you, man.
36: Although I think we'd probably rather be talking about game two of the Knicks and Cavs tonight.
0: That would be fun.
36: That would be a good segment.
0: A lot more fun than this.
36: This is important.
0: We got to get to it.
36: That game the other night, my God. The fallout from the president's numbers, which we talk about all the time, but in particular that figure with independents. I mean, he's in the 20s with independents.
0: It's bad. I mean, especially as you go into the midterms, I remind everybody 45% of the country is independent and unaffiliated. Most of them haven't voted in the primaries that we've seen happening over the last couple of months. Only 27% are Republican, 27% are Democrats. Now, Democrats are generally less popular than Trump, but Trump's going downhill fast. And I think it's about to get worse for a couple reasons. Number one, Memorial Day is coming up.
36: Okay.
0: And that's going to be a reminder about the human cost of war and to people who don't like foreign wars and don't like what's happening in Iran. And they're going to be driving a lot. That's going to remind them about the high gas prices, over $5 a gallon in some states, and he's talking about more war. Cuba is looming over the horizon. We don't know when and if this is going to happen, but those three things, I think, are going to come together and drive his poll numbers down even further, which is a really bad element for all the other Republicans. And we're also seeing people leave the Republican Party. I think that's important, too. 10,000 people leave the Republican and Democratic Party every single week, and I think the attacks on Tom Massie are going to drive more, especially libertarians, out of the party, which is bad for the Republicans.
36: It is interesting, and you're right, his numbers are brutal. By the way, Cuba, you think we are going to war with Cuba? That wouldn't be popular either, according to the polling. I know it would be in Florida, but the polling on that's not great either. Is that where
0: it hasn't stopped Trump so far.
36: True.
0: I mean, he also hit Nigeria this week, which most folks didn't track on, but none of this is popular. Foreign wars are not popular. Regime change is not popular. Spending all this money is not popular. But yes, I think it's more likely than not that he's going to hit Cuba. They've telegraphed all their punches already, and I think they're putting out a lot of signs. They moved a carrier over there now, and it looks like they will. The question is, will it be before or after July 4th? If I had to put money on it, I'd say it's probably going to be at a time when Congress is not in session because he's getting even more pushback on Iran and he doesn't want pushback on Cuba.
36: Right. So what I was about to say is you have all these things, right, and all these numbers and all these unpopular policies by the numbers. People say they don't like them. Okay. Now, you look at this for Democrats. I was just talking to Congressman Levin about this, but this applies to you as well because, in general, are you satisfied or dissatisfied with the Democratic Party? And again, on the independents, okay, so Dem-leaning independents. Independents, they're only at 31. All right. So it's not, it's not like the other party's taking advantage. They may at the election, in the booth, but they're not right now by the numbers.
0: That's America. America doesn't like either of them. Right.
36: Yeah.
0: And more and more people are walking out of both parties. Young people, I think, is really an important indicator. Over 60% of young people aren't registering with either party. This is what the future looks like. The future is sick of the Democrats, sick of the Republicans, are sick of extreme policies from Trump and extreme policies from Mamdani. Many people have called them politically homeless. I would say they're politically free. They don't want to be lined up with these parties that they view as corrupt, antiquated, and just most of all, ineffective. They're not bringing
36: it an issues thing or is it an attitude thing?
0: I think I say this a lot. Independent is an attitude. And I think it's what the future looks like. People are rejecting the status quo across the board on everything from NATO to the UN to traditional, soda brands.
36: Well, it's like anti-institution then.
0: Anti-institution, anti-establishment.
36: Right.
0: But also just, I think the new generation is used to having more choices. It's not just Coke versus Pepsi anymore. In 2026, we have a lot of choices online. We have a lot of choices around the world. And I think people are really looking for leaders, too, who are willing to run against all those things, stand up for them on populist issues like gas prices and foreign wars, and just be real. I think they're looking for politicians who aren't bought, who aren't real, and who aren't partisan.
36: That Democratic National Committee autopsy, I don't know if I didn't read the whole thing either, but I read a summary of it. It's like 190 pages. That was a mess, too. I mean, but I guess we knew that. We knew it was a mess, but maybe it was a bigger mess. And just the idea that they couldn't even put up a report together about it for this long, and even when they did, it wasn't great. They have their issues.
0: I think it shows why people view the Democratic Party as corrupt, too. They can't even release their own autopsy, right? To their own donors, to their own voters, to their own supporters. This is why people are leaving the Republican Party, but not necessarily joining the Democratic Party. Party. And they're leaving the Democratic Party and they're not joining the Republican Party. And I think this is a massive jump ball. And I would point to Tom Massie this week, right?
1: Yeah.
0: Massie was actually elevated by these attacks by Trump. We were talking about him all week long. And he kind of hinted that he might run for president. People want him to run for president. Now, he could run within the Republican Party or he could break off and try to take a third way, which would be popular at least with a significant percentage of the population.
1: Would it though? That's an interesting question.
0: I think it
1: right?
0: would.
1: Because like you say you're an independent. I don't think you and Massie agree on very much, you know.
0: No, but I think, again,
1: issues.
0: If he's running against the parties, that's enough to have a lot of people agree with him.
1: That's the right? whole point about
0: yeah.
1: attitude.
0: And I think that he's a libertarian, right? Like Rand right. Paul and others who've run for president before. But I think he has a very simple platform that's kind of cut and paste. He's against the war in Iran. He's against the tariffs. He wants the release of the Epstein files. And he's critical of Trump. Those four things alone make a pretty popular presidential candidate beyond partisan affiliations. And his name recognition is very high. I think he could raise a lot of money. And I think he's going to be on the playing field when it comes down to it in 2028.
1: But at the end of the day, we've covered so many elections over the years, those candidates always become spoilers, for better or worse. Now, maybe that changes one day, but we ask it every time, and it's still two parties here. And I personally don't see that changing anytime soon.
0: I think
1: you would like it to change.
0: No, I think it's important to note that is often kind of a slander against independents. If you look at, for example, the Senate races that are happening in Nebraska, in
1: right.
0: Montana, in South Dakota, the Democrats are the spoiler there. They're actually polling much lower than the independent candidates. You see that in other places as well. In California, Republicans are actually polling lower than independents are. So the Republicans and the Democrats increasingly are becoming the spoilers. And I would argue they've spoiled our entire democracy. They've
1: right.
0: spoiled the entire system.
1: Well, a lot of people think that, but this idea there's going to be like a third way and it's going to save everybody.
0: It's happening. It's happening, especially if you can get open primaries, if you can get ranked choice voting. California, for example, is going to be very interesting. June 2nd, there will be an open primary. So it's entirely open for millions of independents who can now vote in that primary. And the top two vote getters, regardless of party, are going to be the ones that advance. And that's going to be a good
1: right.
0: indicator of what the future could look like.
1: Well, that's interesting for a bunch of reasons. And one of them is like the people in the parties were like, well, this might not be a great idea. Democratic Party, especially, say, in California. So that's a big Democratic state. And they're like, well, what if two Republicans finished 1-2? Now it doesn't look like it was going to happen, but for a while it did. And they were like, forget this. We got to get
0: this. This is why both parties attack independents, because they're really a threat. On my show this week, I talked to Karen Matthews, who's running in California's 23rd district.
1: Okay.
0: It's kind of a Reagan Republican district. She's got a chance to be the number two ahead of all the Democrats. If she is positioning herself as the moderate option for people who don't want an incumbent that's too far to the right. Right now, she's polling neck and neck with the Democrats. She could beat the Democrats. In that district, the Democrats are the spoiler. If they got out of the way, then you'd see a head-to-head race between a Navy veteran who's a doctor against a Republican incumbent who's also not a veteran. That's when it gets really interesting. When the playing field is leveled, independents can compete, and that's happening more and more.
1: I think the Knicks go up 2-0. If they win the first two, you're in business.
0: I'm betting on the Knicks, too. I think the Knicks are surging, and Jalen Brunson is a leader that we can all bank on.
1: That guy could have been mayor here without a...
0: He definitely would have beat everybody else who ran, for sure.
1: Talk about
0: he could be king by the end of this week.
1: As an independent, he would have wanted a landslide. All right, Paul Rykoff, thank you.
0: Thank you,
1: Independent Americans Podcast, wherever you get your podcasts. And as we move on, the Daily Take, the great Geraldo Rivera here today, as usual. More on the numbers for the president we were talking about. Also, the War Powers vote, which will cover next hour in the House. All right, Geraldo at the top.

0: of our next hour. A lifelong White Sox fan got a signed jersey in the mail. Pope Leo the 14th can now wear number 14. We'll have that story next.
1: A message from Joshua Jackson, actor and Fair Volunteer ambassador.
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0: Chicago native, noted White Sox fan, Pope Leo got a sweet surprise this week. He finally received his autographed jersey from the former White Sox star, Paul Konerko. Now, the team posted this picture to social media showing the Pope with the jersey. It's pretty cool as well because Konerko was number 14, and Pope Leo, of course, is Pope Leo the 14th. So how about that? Now, Konerko actually signed this jersey last year, July of last year, after he was gifted his own signed jersey by the Pope in honor of Chicago's World Series celebration all the way back in 2005. The Pope's a big fan, famously caught on camera while attending one of those World Series games. So Pope Leo was there right on the screen in the Fox broadcast in 2005 during the World Series. Little did anyone know. Walmart out with first quarter earnings today, so we're following that. It issued an outlook that was lower than expected. And it's high gas prices that are hitting shoppers, Walmart says. But the retailer is still reporting some strong sales growth. And what its CFO said was that inflation-weary shoppers

0: shoppers are hunting for value, which makes sense for Walmart. They're taking more market share that way. Walmart does say it plans to keep prices low to grab share, but also could lift prices later if the fuel costs stay high. So that's what companies are doing, even big ones like Walmart, trying to figure things out. Now, wait a minute. It's supposed to be the biggest IPO of all time. But what's up with SpaceX not quite being as out of this world as some people thought? That's next.
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0: Making SpaceX public and seeking a crazy valuation, $1.75 trillion. But here's the thing. The numbers in the filing seem to show that the company is not the financial giant that some people thought it was. So Doug Flynn joins us from Flynzito Capital Management. I kept reading articles about this. We talked about it briefly as it was coming out, that, you know, largest IPO ever, and then there seemed to be some disappointment in the actual financial figures. What's going on with SpaceX?
13: Yeah, well, if it comes out at that valuation, it would instantly be the seventh largest company in the United States. And the funny part is the current number seven company in the United States is Tesla. So it would replace that as the seventh. And the interesting thing about the differential is Tesla has five times the amount of revenue as this does. So you would think companies with similar valuations would have similar revenue. And that is not the case. And of course, Tesla is profitable. This is not. And so another good measure to look at, and this is the concern about this IPO, is that if you look at price to sales, which is another key measure you can look at, that this is basically going to come out at 100 times, about 97 times the price to sales ratio. And just for comparison, that's five times what NVIDIA is and 25 times what Amazon is. So okay. There's some concerns with this valuation, just to put it in perspective.
14: Yeah, there would be. You talk about that, especially versus NVIDIA, and everybody knows the stock run that that company has had to make it the largest company in the world by market value. Yes. That is crazy. There's a lot of AI involved in this and in all of these conversations, and I do want to use that as a transition to talk about jobs. Jamie Dimon, who's probably the most famous banker in the world, had this to say about how he's going to be hiring. Listen.
15: I think it'll reduce some of our jobs down the road. I don't think it'll be all different types of jobs, and you have to deploy it at a level. Like, I think we'll be hiring more AI people and probably less bankers in certain categories, and it'll make them more productive.
14: Should have said fewer bankers, by the way. But that being said, so it's a banker saying I'm not going to hire as many bankers. But I took away as like that's kind of a balanced approach. He's not saying this is the end of the world. He's saying it's a change in the world over time. And the other thing he said is that they through attrition, I guess it's such a big bank, they turn over like 10% of their staff. So you work through this. So
13: that's right.
14: I don't know what your read, and I also don't know if he's right or wrong. Is that he thinks this is going to be okay. Not easy, but okay.
13: Sure. Yeah, if you're losing 10% of your employees every year just through natural attrition, you can decidedly not hire all 10% of that back. And so you don't have to do massive layoffs, which is one of the concerns about AI.
14: Right.
13: That doesn't change the fact that some of those people are not going to find jobs back at JP Morgan. They might find them elsewhere. But the bigger issue here is a lot of the work, like the junior banker track, if you think about it, a lot of that work, the analysis and the data collection, all of that stuff can be done now by AI. So if they hire less junior bankers, that seems fine, but the problem is one day those junior bankers are your future senior bankers and future leaders of the company. So if there's no track there, what hasn't really been put together is what's the future of the higher end of the companies look like if you lost your key track to that future success of people that you have.
14: So you're basically saying we have to rethink entry level. This is banking as an example.
13: Exactly.
14: We got to rethink. Some people may think that eliminates it, but we can't do that. We got to rethink how entry-level jobs in many industries are looked at.
13: Yes, and some of these jobs are going to be just redirected, redeployed as far as resources, but that doesn't necessarily mean that that's the track that's going to be the future leader of the JP Morgan one day when he's gone. So yes, that does have to be rethought, but I do think and I agree that it's not going to be like a switch that gets flipped overnight. It's going to be one of these gradual things, at least for the companies that are doing it right and taking their time to do it thoughtfully.
14: Right. Just faster than some of these other transitions we've had over the years. Thank you, Doug. Closing bell is ringing on Wall Street to wrap up the trading day. So we'll look at the numbers, which started down and then turned higher and will finish higher on the day. In fact, the Dow is above 50,000 at 50,300 after adding 291 points today. Slight increases as well for the NASDAQ and the S&P 500. Almost time for Geraldo, so stay tuned for that. But first, our top stories.
16: I represent 2,200 Marines and sailors from Camp Pendleton who've been sent over there. We have no knowledge of what's happening next and no information we can provide to their families back home. And that is truly unacceptable, Connell.
17: It's not going to happen. That's more important than anything else. I can think of nothing that's more important than the fact that we cannot let Iran have a nuclear weapon, and we won't.
16: I'm just being honest with you. The likelihood of that happening, given who we're dealing with right now, is not high. But if they have a change of heart, we're here.
14: It's It's News Nation Live. We're here in New York. I'm Connell McShane, and here's the rundown of stories we're tracking this hour. The high prices president, Donald Trump, blames cost of living on Democrats, but have his policies left Americans worse off? We are going to ask the Wall Street Journal's top economic commentator about that. The most valuable IPO in history, SpaceX's debut on the stock market, expected to shatter records. But the numbers paint a story of a startup that doesn't make money quite yet. So does the math add up? We'll go by the numbers, but we begin the hour with a Pentagon assessment that is certain to raise questions about American priorities in the Middle East. Sources today are telling the Washington Post that the military used hundreds of advanced interceptors to

0: defend Israel. The final tally, according to this report, shows that the U.S. fired more weapons in defense of Israel than Israel fired in defense of Israel. Geraldo Rivera and the Daily Take right now. So, you know, let's start with this idea that we could be depleting our stockpiles defending Israel with these THAAD interceptors and what have you. This is what the Washington Post is now reporting this afternoon. So your thoughts on that after hearing it?
1: Well, Israel is and has been our ally in the fight against Iran. Israel was side by side, shoulder to shoulder with President Trump when he launched this invasion or this attack on Iran. I don't exactly know what the purpose of this assessment, this audit is. Israel was shooting up a very good percentage of its own anti-ballistic missiles. It's a game where if you miss, tragedy follows. I'm always anxious, or skeptical, I should say, when I hear from military and defense sources that they're depleting this or that, or right. They're running short of this or that, because that of course gives them reason for an orgy of purchases.
0: Oh, to get more, right.
1: Orders that...
0: I get that point. We are, though, definitely using a lot of firepower, whether it's interceptors or anything else over there. There's been this debate about how much our stockpiles are depleted. I guess the question would be, if they're going to be depleted, it's defending Israel as opposed to Israel using its own, maybe, like that kind of thing. And we're financing too.
1: I don't know that to be... Right. I think that's fair. I mean, but this is Trump's war.
0: Yeah.
1: This isn't maybe Israel played a big role in getting Trump to jump. But Trump jumped and, he's been waging this fight. The missiles have been quiet now for several weeks. Maybe this is a chance to restock. It's the kind of story, though, Connor, that I'm baffled by, in the sense that you've been hearing about missile depletion or inventories dwindling for weeks and weeks. It's like it's a slow news day. So now, and what do? We hit Israel. It's as if, what are you talking about? Those greedy Jews are keeping their missiles. It's all a bunch of BS.
0: So you dismiss that. Where do you think the war is going? I mean, like, Trump's given him a couple of days, apparently, and now, in the meantime, I don't know how much changes. I mean, there's these reports that the Iranians, which we'll talk about later this hour, want to keep their uranium. Okay, so where does that leave us? Do we cut some sort of a deal that looks like Obama's deal? If so, is that a loss for Trump? I mean, I don't see how we get beyond that in the next few days. Do you?
1: Well, I certainly hope that these assessments of the president and sometimes from the Pakistani mediators of real progress in negotiations, I hope that's true. Yesterday, it was that BS story about in 30 days, we're going to tell you whether or not Trump says, the president says, 30 days, I'll tell you whether America's posture is going to be attack, offense. We're going to wipe them off the face of the earth. They're going to negotiate in a meaningful way. You know, so it just kind of pushed the ball down the alley another 30 days. I don't know. All I know is that the president has never been, as far as I know, never been more unpopular, certainly on many, many issues like inflation. He was elected as the economy affordability president, McDonald's president, and instead he's... fighting a war where apparently, if these reports are to be believed, fighting a war where we're depleting our inventory to use against, maybe Ukraine, but more likely in the Far East. Japan worried about, are they going to be protected? Is South Korea going to be detected? Is it protected?
0: Yeah. See, the numbers are up here. You're talking about the president's, this is Fox's poll, by the way, where he's at 39. So, all right, foreign policy is at 38, so that's what we're talking about. But look at those numbers, Geraldo, on both the economy and prices, inflation. He's in the 20s, 29 and 24, okay? So that's heading into a midterm where the president spoke earlier about the Dems taking control of Congress about all of this, and you can imagine what he said, but here's what he actually did say.
2: I think Democrats took control of the Congress. I think that, and let's say took control of the country. I think that this country's finished. These people are sick. They suffer from Trump derangement syndrome, but really they have bad policy.
0: All right, so a diagnosis and in the middle of that and everything else. But I wonder where this is all headed. The numbers are brutal.
1: I think that where it's headed is the Congress will finally have the cojones to pass a resolution, a war powers resolution, where they get all of the renegade of the various parties, they get together. Let's have a vote. Let Congress vote. It's been, you know, the combat operations are way older than 60 days that the war powers resolution would require. So they've gone, you know, 60 days, no Congress. Now Congress wants in. Let's see what Congress is going to do.
0: Even they pass it, though, he'll veto it, right?
1: He will veto it, but at least you'll see where people stand. And I think that will be very, very, very significant. I also, I am intrigued, and I think that the biggest story right now in this mushy period before we see where we're going in Iran is, what about this slush fund? Is this slush fund really happening? I mean, is it true that they're already paying out? And the people like Nick Fuentes
0: the Proud Boys. So we were talking about that. So here's that guy, Enrico Tarrio, on a podcast. So this is the guy who led the charge. So these people leading the charge on January 6th now want to get paid by that, by their own government, as you and I were talking about yesterday, that they attacked. And here's what he said. And then we'll come back and talk about where this whole thing goes. But I agree, it is a huge story. Here he is, this guy.
3: It's not somebody else's fault that the same government that fucked you over is the same government that's choosing, you know, to compensate you for it, which I'm thankful for. As long as the disbursements happen and they're you know, considerable, I'm okay with it.
0: Oh, yeah, he's okay with it. So this is, you know, I mean...
1: This is it's so obscene, it makes me sick, really does. I mean, are we really giving money to hateful people, to fascists?
0: I mean, it might never happen.
1: Cop beaters?
0: They might stop it in the Congress.
1: I hope not, but I'd like to see exactly who's getting what, if anything, and let's be frank about it. Full disclosure, every step of the way, when Trump picks that commission of five people to determine where and all this money's going, I want to know who those five people are, that they're not, you know, henchmen, not Stephen Miller on the
0: group.
1: You
0: might find that out, but they'll hide behind privacy on the payouts if they ever happen, don't you think?
1: I would hope that the same reporter who's talking about Israel underusing its ballistic missiles overreports who's getting the dirty money from the president. I think that that's the kind of story that taxpayers want to hear about. You know, is this really true, that you're really giving money to scumbags and that I'm paying for it and that there's no, and then we can't audit your books? And we can't, Don Jr. and Eric, and we can't look into their background. You know, it seems to me that there's starting to be a turn where a kind of a pathetic, self-serving, dirty, you know, sleazy kind of thing is going on in D.C. where I wanted Trump to be the champion. A champion of the working class. That's why he was elected. Even these awful poll numbers that you're showing, Connell, even there you see, if you look into it, you know, MAG is sort of still with him. Right. You know, the working class is sort of still with him. You know, so that's the, you know, where's that president? I want that president to come back. Not the president, not that he's going to give away a slush fund, you know, and go and build stuff that nobody wants but him without prior authorization.
0: The Republicans might finally stand up, because they're the ones that got to run on this, right? They got to run this year. They got to run in 28, and he doesn't anymore. So all of this stuff, whether it's his stock trades, whether it's the ballroom, you know, or most egregious, I think, probably, not probably, most egregious, this fund, they could you know, if they're going to get hurt by it, maybe they finally stand up to him.
1: And if they do, Connell, if they do stand up to him, say, is it going to be like Lori Boebert and Nancy Mace? And, you know, who? Rand Paul? All people that he hates now that he wants to get out, you know, is this going to be, he'll make it personal again.
0: Right.
1: He'll make it personal and he'll go after any renegade in the GOP he's going
0: to
1: go after.
0: Well, this is more like John Thune's game. He's got, it would have to be someone like Thune.
1: Let's see him do a complete sentence on this, you know, and not be afraid to really voice his position as the leader of the Republicans in the Senate of the United States. I'd like to see John Thune stand up and say, no way anybody who hit a cop gets a dime. And under this Senate caucus history, it's not going to happen. You're not going to, no punk is going to be right. awarded, and no cop beater is going to get a stipend out of this. But I think it's time for some of that. I think it's time for some plain talk. The problem is the president is so rhetorical in his flourishes that everything is everything. Everything like the movie. There's all this noise, and then he says an outrageous thing, or he has an idea that otherwise would be preposterous. But now we're going to have an Arc de Triomphe with gold and
0: that's right.
1: flying angels and everything on top of it.
0: That's right, we are.
1: You know, is that we really are?
0: I mean, I know. Yeah.
1: People think that's hyperbole. It's not.
0: No,
1: we're really going to have one.
0: And of course, he said today, it's going to be bigger than the Arc de Triomphe. Of course, because you'd be disappointed in me.
1: Bigger, better.
0: Of course, that's the deal. But no, I think the fun thing. I think you're right. This has been bipartisan. This has been a crime. I mean, I haven't heard anybody really, except for maybe Todd Blanche, and it's his job, try to defend it. So we'll see where it goes, especially with the likes of Thune and these people. But thank you, Geraldo. You're the greatest, Geraldo.
1: Right. My pleasure. Brother.
0: Daily Take. The American affordability problem, of course, it's very much front and center on the agenda at the White House. And it was today with the president now rolling back some EPA regulations. He says this will help to lower the grocery bills. Okay. White House correspondent Libby Dean back from the North Lawn. So what's the latest on this, Libby?
4: Hi, Connell. The White House really wants to lower grocery prices. So what they're doing today is making this attempt to do that, with the president making this announcement of a major rollback of two Environmental Protection Agency directives on refrigerants. Those were created and administrated by the Biden administration. That's what President Trump is rolling back today.
2: These people had to live with it. Not only refrigerants, but a lot more. And it was making the equipment unaffordable. And the actual benefit was nothing. It just made it worse, made life worse, and it made it worse, and it drove up costs tremendously.
4: So refrigerants, that's what at the center of this move, using supermarket freezers, refrigerators, air conditioning systems. The administration says easing those regulations could save businesses nearly $900 million, including about $800 million for grocery stores alone. This, of course, all part of that broader push by the White House to lower grocery prices right now. American families, if you take a look here at the latest inflation data showing the consumer price index sitting at about 3.8%, and then on everyday goods, and then grocery prices up almost 3% as well. The war on driving up costs to your home, and then also driving down the president's approval numbers. You were just talking about that, Connell, specifically on the economy, those approval numbers looking rough for the president. So the White House, with today's announcement, really making this effort to ease some of those concerns. Of course, we've got the midterm elections as well, and they want to get those costs down before then, Connell.
0: Yeah, the economy overall and higher prices in particular in the 20s. So Libby Dean's at the White House for us. The House expected to vote on the Senate resolution to limit the president's war powers and vote on that soon. So we're covering that this hour, and we'll have it live for you as it happens. Also, the 2026 World Cup now just weeks away. Now, here in New York, the mayor, Zohar Mamdani, says he's securing affordable tickets for city residents. So how much will they cost? What's affordable? We'll tell you. A U.S. warship heading for the Caribbean. It's a sign the president's preparing an operation to take over the Cuban regime. Is that what we're looking at? Well, we'll talk about it. That's straight ahead. This is News Nation Live.
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1: One thing to be a dummy, and it's another thing to be stupid.
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0: Don't be a big dummy.
1: You big dummy.
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6: Americans hit the road Memorial Day weekend. I'm Mike Vaccaro, News Nation Washington Bureau Chief. AAA predicting that a record 45 million Americans will travel this holiday weekend. The overwhelming majority, about 39 million, expected to travel by car. The rest will take flights or other forms of transportation, such as buses, trains, or even cruises. Drivers can expect to pay more at the pump this year. The average price for a gallon of gas is $4.56. A year ago, it was $3.18. States seeing prices over $5 are mainly out west, Illinois being the exception. But fuel costs aren't just limited to the road. Airlines are also paying more to fuel up their jets. While AAA reports ticket prices are lower this year for flyers who booked early, that may not be the case for many Americans. According to the latest government data, airline fares are up more than 20% over the past year. I'm Mike Vaccaro, and this is the News Nation Political Minute.
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11: We're about to talk about Cuba, and Stephen Miller, the Deputy Chief of Staff at the White House, has been talking about, he's taking questions from reporters and just talked basically about Cuba having a choice, either reform or be forced to, and some of the issues that he's addressing. This is on the slush fund. Just real quick on this. Let's dip in.
12: Anyways, thank you all for your time.
11: Well, he was quick. I think Libby may have been the one who asked him that question. I'm not sure, but he was pretty quick on that. So that was the slush fund Geraldo and I were just talking about. It was, you know, something about people being wronged and what have you. But obviously, that's receiving a lot of criticism. Now, on the point about Cuba, the USS Nimitz entering Caribbean waters near Cuba today. This after the former president of Cuba, Raul Castro, was indicted yesterday on those murder charges connected to shooting down a jet all the way back in 1996. The maneuvering by the United States has a lot of people wondering now what is going to happen. Is the president, for example, running the Maduro playbook now in Cuba? Staff Judge Advocate for Marine Forces Cyberspace Command, Chris Burnett, is our guest to talk about all this. Good to have you, Chris. Is it like a Maduro Venezuela 2.0 that might happen in Cuba?
13: Well, good afternoon, and thanks for having me this afternoon. I was the staff judge advocate at MARFOR Cyber. I've now retired from the Marine Corps, and I'm running for Congress in Maryland's 6th Congressional District. But to answer your question, I think what the president has done is prudent military planning. And that is, you want to have the ability to escalate any military operations. You never want to find yourself in a position reacting to the enemy or under-sourced. I mean, and I think what you have here

0: And now that you have an indictment and you have a basis for an extraction, is you want to have overwhelming military force in the region to provide for any possible contingency. And oftentimes, just the mere presence of a U.S. military force is enough to bring about the changes that we're expecting. And that could be that he is turned over, or that this happens peaceably, and that the U.S. military personnel in the region are only there as a possible contingency of escalation, but more than likely for humanitarian assistance and disaster relief.
1: What if it didn't work that way and more was deemed to be necessary? I've heard some analysis the last couple of days and having conversations about this that it might be more challenging, or, you know, obviously Venezuela was one day and Maduro's was brought here to New York. Is it the same, or do you see different challenges if it tried to repeat that in Castro's case?
0: You know, I think militarily this might actually be simpler. You're talking about a much smaller force. Now, we have complications given that we have U.S. personnel stationed on Cuba, in Guantanamo Bay. So that creates a vulnerability that didn't necessarily exist in Venezuela. But in terms of air defense and in terms of forces available in Cuba, it's a fraction of what we saw in Venezuela. I think there's a more complicated political and diplomatic scenario that could follow given Cuba's status in the region. So my hope is that this either can resolve itself without military intervention, or if there is military intervention, that it will be very similar to what you saw in Venezuela. And that was U.S. military in support of a law enforcement function, and that function being they were effectuating an indictment. They extracted somebody, and they returned him to where he was indicted in New York. That would just be into Florida.
1: No, I get that. And then the other thing I think that is important here is that it's not all happening in isolation. I mean, we have the war with Iran. Venezuela's already happened. You know, and when you ask people, and you would be cognizant of this running for Congress, do they support this? Do they want more foreign military intervention or whatever phrase you want to use to describe these operations? They're not very popular. Even Cuba ahead of it, people say, well, I don't know. I'm tired of this, to paraphrase the polls. What do you say to people who say this is just too much right now, too much going on outside our soil?
0: You know, as someone who spent a considerable amount of time in the Middle East, five separate deployments, four on the ground in Iraq and one aboard a Marine Expeditionary Unit, I'm not excited about a lot of this military adventurism. Hmm. But I will say this. It was unacceptable to have a threat in our own hemisphere. And what I mean by that was Russian and Chinese interests, military equipment and military personnel would often stop in Cuba or in Venezuela or had dual-use facilities across the southern hemisphere. So really what we're doing right now is we're cleaning up a mess that has been in the making for decades. I spent several years at U.S. Southern Command as the international and operational law advisor to the combatant commander. And I can tell you that we were oftentimes under-sourced in terms of equipment and personnel. And we had to watch these external influences hold our region at risk. So I'm not excited about this, and certainly in Congress, I would want to look very closely at the cost of these things, both in terms of the human cost to our forces, but also the budgetary implications. But ultimately, these are problems that we needed to resolve, and if we can resolve them quickly and we can resolve them decisively, my hope is this will improve our national security posture.
1: So that's what, you know, real quick on Iran that we're covering this hour in the current Congress, this war powers vote. How do you see that? How would you assess that if you had to?
0: No, I would want to take a very close look at it, but I am not in favor of limiting Article 2, Section 2 power of the president. There is a strong argument that the War Powers Resolution of 1973 in and of itself is unconstitutional. This attempt to further politicize national security and foreign policy only weakens our position. I understand congressional oversight, and I understand the role of Congress when it comes to deploying forces, maintaining a military, and then approving long-term commitments. But when you have ongoing national security threats, there's a reason why Article 2, Section 2 authority rests with the commander-in-chief, and that is the president. Any attempt to politicize it, unfortunately, you're only weakening our position and you're putting U.S. forces at risk.
1: Right. Well, that's the idea. The president has been arguing that, and others, presidents have, by the way, that it's unconstitutional. We'll cover that with Iran, War Powers Vote, this hour. Thank you, sir. We appreciate it. That's Chris Burnett. Now, this slush fund, we've been talking a lot about it. We were just talking in a few moments ago with Geraldo about it. The Department of Justice setting aside nearly $2 billion in a settlement. With the president. Okay. So Stephen Miller, you saw him on camera, the White House Deputy Chief of Staff. We were watching it moments ago, and he did, from our own Libby Dean, I believe, get a question about it. And here's what he said.
2: To be interested in the $1.8 billion fund, is that clearly was a sticking point today up on Capitol Hill. Is there anyone that the president is reaching out to, making calls to? It's not going to be on his desk by June 1st, which I think is a deadline we had set earlier. So,
3: well, that's a good closing question, only because it allows me to say this, which is that we lived through 4 years of... more than 4 years, actually, but I'll just say 4 years in this case, of unimaginable weaponization of the federal government against innocent people. We've had so many lives. Again, it really goes back, so I would say further, but so many lives destroyed, so many livelihoods ruined, so many people who were deprived of their fundamental rights and freedoms as American citizens. And this settlement is just a small measure of the justice that they are owed. Anyways, thank you all for your time.
1: All right, so that was Stephen Miller trying to explain this whole fund issue. And by the way, I thought I knew Libby's voice. Now, as they're saying, it wasn't Libby Dean. It sounds like Libby Dean, but she asked a question as well about ICE in the White House driveway because she was there after speaking to us. Now, we'll cover this as we continue. We also have this startling headline. The White House is working to shake. Is Donald Trump the high prices president? We'll talk about that next.
4: Where does your generosity to Mercy Ships go? To a small fishing village in Africa. To the hopes of a boy. To his dreams of playing soccer. To the hands of a surgeon. The long recovery. Until one day. The joy of finally being part of the team. Where does your generosity go? Wherever mercy does.
5: Babes, what are you doing?
6: What? I'm just mowing the lawn.
5: No, it's blazing hot and dry out here. Don't you remember? Smokey Bear says,
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8: Where'd you learn this?
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4: It's not really been showing up so much in the stock market lately, but we have seen it this week in the bond market, the yield on the long bond hitting a nearly 20-year high. And Greg Ipp asks in his latest for the Wall Street Journal why this didn't happen sooner, the dangerous brew. And Greg joins us now. He's the Journal's chief economics commentator. Always good to see you. Tell us more about this bond market message that we are now getting, it seems.
5: I think there are three basic forces that are driving interest rates higher, not just in the United States, but around the world. And they are debt, especially government debt, inflation, and populism. And I think they're all sort of feeding off each other right now. Let's just look at the past week. On the inflation front, we had very high readings in the United States because of the war in Iran driving up energy costs. Then what about on the deficit front? Well, in Japan, the new prime minister, even though she has this huge majority, isn't using it to try and get Japan's debt under control. She's talking about more money to help, more borrowing to help households cope with the rise in energy prices. And then over in the UK, you have Keir Starmer, the prime minister, fighting for his life against people on his left who basically want to do stuff like cap supermarket prices and then borrow more money and basically flip the bird to the bond market and say, you're not the boss of us, right? So you mix those three things together, Connell, and those are building on what we've been seeing around the world for many years now. Deficit structurally higher, inflation structurally higher, and a complete absence of political priority from either the left or the right to deal with the underlying drivers of either.
4: This whole idea of the bond market not being the boss of us does bring up this larger question, because many times over the years it's proven to be just that for politicians and others. I keep saying that it's the bond market that rules the world or runs the world. Is that true? And if so, why? Like, can you explain it to people why it's so important where what we see in bonds and their yields or interest rates?
5: I'm reminded of that famous line attributed to James Carlyle, right? Clinton's political advisor, who said that if he died, he wanted to come back, you know, as the bond market, because he could scare everybody, right? Remember that one? Yeah. So I do think, and we saw that actually last April, Connell. Remember when the bond market sold off because of the president's tariffs, and he talked about it getting a little bit like uppity. And so he kind of like backed off. But I think the bottom line is a bit of perspective. Even at today's levels, 4.6%, it's not high in historical terms. We actually had them go higher in the fall of 2023. The 30-year bond was last this high, I guess, around in 2007. But even that wasn't insane. So I think to actually get Washington's attention and cause a change, they'd have to go a lot higher than that. But I'm not even sure that would do the trick, because we're not Mexico. We're not Greece or something like that. We issue the world's most important currency. We have vast borrowing power. We are not the kind of country to have a crisis. Where it is being felt, I think, is in things like the stock market. I'm not sure how much longer can keep going to new highs if interest rates keep going higher. And people certainly are noticing that mortgage rates aren't going any lower either, which is not going to help the president's, you know, drive for more affordability.
4: Yeah, to your point, we do have that reserve currency. So at least for now, by the way. So as long as we keep that, we still have our empire intact, I guess. But what does the president's, you know, policy positions, because that's, you know, he's very, very unpopular. We're showing numbers on the economy earlier right now. How does it all relate to what we're talking about? Like, there's this Reason Magazine headline that Trump is the, quote, high prices president, kind of pinning his policy decisions and three of his signature initiatives, the war with Iran, the crackdown on immigration, and his on again, off again tariffs as contributing to these rising prices, especially on household essentials, which seems related to the higher interest rates we're talking about. Put it all together for us.
5: Well, first of all, the high inflation period began under Biden. So let's, you know, credit or lack of credit where it's due. But the president very vocally promised on not just bringing the inflation rate down, but actually making prices go lower, which meant a negative inflation rate. Nobody thought he could actually do that. But you kind of expected that a president that campaigned and basically won so much on the cost of living would actually embrace a set of policies designed to lower it, when in fact he's kind of done the opposite. You know, we can debate how bad tariffs have been, but we don't have to debate the direction. They do have make imported prices go up. The effect of the war on in Iran as well. Obviously, it did not turn out the way he expected. We have much higher energy prices, and the president says that he's not thinking about that in terms of how he's going to resolve the war. Mm-hmm. And finally, you know, the effect of the combination of inflation and the deficits and all that causing the mortgage rates go up, causing an affordability problem for housing. Look, Connell, you and I have talked about this quite a few times over the last couple of years. There's only so much presidents can do about the big economic numbers like the unemployment rate and the inflation rate. They can affect it on the margin. But for political purposes, sure as heck, it helps matters how they talk about it. And this is a president who, for reasons that somewhat escape me, doesn't want to talk about it, who insists that it's a hoax, the whole issue about affordability.
4: You know, they hit me with eggs and all this kind of stuff.
5: The rise in prices is peanuts. This is obviously not a president, going back, you know, to paraphrase Clinton again, who does not feel your pain, right?
4: Yes.
5: And I'm just not sure how that's helping him or his party in this midterm election year.
4: All right. Greg Yep, who's not quite as scary as the bond market, but good stuff on all this. Thank you, sir. World Cup, just a few weeks away now. You would expect the frenzy to be nearing fever pitch, but hotels and host cities are not seeing that. Why? That's next.
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4: Cup washout now for the U.S. hotel industry. The expected tourism boom from the tournament apparently is not materializing. This is according to the American Hotel and Lodging Association, and they accuse soccer's governing body, FIFA, of block booking too many hotel rooms for its own use, and they say that inflated demand and also inflated prices. Now, the thing is, FIFA ended up canceling a good chunk of those reservations, and it turned the hotels into ghost towns in some cases. FIFA's denied that accusation, but the Lodging Association says up to 70% of rooms reserved by FIFA have been canceled in Boston, Dallas, Los Angeles, Philadelphia, and Seattle. Many travelers reportedly are not going to games because of high ticket prices as well. And the mayor of New York City today, Zoran Mamdani, announcing his administration has negotiated $50 tickets with FIFA. They have a total of 1,000 of them. 1,000 seats at that price will be available for matches that are held in New Jersey at MetLife Stadium for people who live in New York City, along with free buses to get out there to the stadium. So that just came out today as well. Iran is rebuilding. Okay, U.S. intelligence says Tehran's military is moving faster than they expected to do that. Is it a sign the U.S. now may have to head back to war in the Middle East? We'll ask a former ambassador next.
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1: Line as Iran reviews the latest peace proposal from the United States. Today, the president vowing to seize all of Iran's nuclear stockpile while warning Iran against setting up tolls in the Strait of Hormuz. Iran, though, has been saying it has no intention at all to turn over its highly enriched uranium, according to one report. Our international correspondent Robert Sherman reporting on all of this live from Doha. All right, these negotiations, Robert, what do we know?
2: Yeah, hey there, Connell. Well, from the Iranian position tonight, they contend that while no deal has been made, they claim that progress has been established. Some of the gaps have been narrowed a bit. But as you anticipated, the top two issues in which there is the most disagreement, well, they're the big ones. One of them is Iran's nuclear ambitions. The other is the Strait of Hormuz. First and foremost, there's been all this reporting coming out of Iran today that the new supreme leader has issued a decree that any of the enriched uranium that is inside of Iran cannot be moved outside of Iran as a part of a peace agreement. So whether that's given to the United States, given to a third party country or an NGO or whatever that may be, that enriched uranium must stay inside of Iran. If that is true, and again, we have not heard or seen the new supreme leader in public yet, but if that is true, that is going to be a non-starter to the White House here. That's a large part of the reason that Operation Epic Fury first began. Then you have the Strait of Hormuz, with Iran coming out saying their plan, their vision for the Strait of Hormuz for the imminent future, is that if you cross into this red area here, you have to do so with coordination of the Iranian military, and you would have to pay a fee. Fundamentally, that is against international law and freedom of navigation. The administration says that will not fly. Talks are still ongoing. You had the Pakistanis on the ground in Tehran today in order to meet with the Iranians. But still, on these two big issues here, still some work to be done. Connell.
1: Robert Sherman, live in Doha, joining in on this conversation is the former ambassador to Iraq and Turkey, James Jeffrey. Good to see you, Ambassador. On these issues, like the Reuters report of the supreme leader saying enriched uranium must stay in Iran, which Robert was just talking about. Okay. As he said, the White House says non-starter. Are all of these things, and that included non-starters, or might we see the White House give on some of what it said earlier?
3: And thanks for having me on. A lot of this stuff is signaling by both sides. We know this because we see President Trump doing this every day in his own unique way, exaggerating and going in one direction and then in the other. The Iranians do this as well, trying to send signals and also this reflects fighting within the Iranian whatever's remaining of their government back and forth. Nonetheless, we seem to be moving forward. The tough call the president had with Bibi Netanyahu yesterday indicates that there is progress. So I think we need to wait. President Trump is doing the right thing by absorbing the pain, and you just talked about the bond markets and inflation, to keep the pressure on Iran. That pressure is huge.
1: What about the tough call? And you're right, when the president was asked about it, he said essentially that Netanyahu would have to do whatever he wants, meaning Trump. And then he made a joke that he's so popular in Israel, he could be the next prime minister there. But what about that tough call leads you to say that it's a sign of progress?
3: I worked for 2 years for Donald Trump. Much of his policies have a lot going for them, with the exception of he keeps on stepping on his own foot or putting his foot in his mouth. and making everything more difficult. We're not going to cure him of this. To some degree, people, including Bibi Netanyahu, who's much experienced with him, you know, suck it up and move on. But it's not helpful. But it also reflects the fact that President Trump and President Biden have saved Israel. I mean, Israel saved itself after the Hamas attack with magnificent military performance, but it's been supported by the United States down the line, first with Biden, then dramatically by President Trump, including various bombing campaigns against Iran.
1: But when you say it's progress, you mean it's progress towards peace, because Netanyahu wants to stay at war.
3: Well, I don't know if Netanyahu wants to stay at war. He has a different definition of victory than President Trump does. And that's been common since Korea in 1953. We never have the same maximalist position as our partners and allies. And almost always, Connell, we win in the end because we're the more important player.
1: Does President Trump have a definition of victory?
3: I think it would be, first of all, and most obviously, the opening of the straits. Secondly, it will be some kind of deal on the nuclear count that will move forward beyond when the Obama administration's JCPOA would run out. And it was going to run out by 2030, but it was going to lose most of its teeth in 1 or 2 years. So I think if Trump gets anything like that, he'll declare victory and most of the world will more or less accept it.
1: The question is, can he get it without bombing them again?
3: Now, there is the key question. I don't know. I think from my experience with Iran, and it's fairly extensive, if you don't have a feasible and credible military escalation option, they are unlikely to give you something that you need.
1: Ambassador James Jeffrey, always enjoy the conversations. Thank you, sir. We appreciate it.
3: Thank you.
1: SpaceX, the hype machine for its IPO, has been firing on all cylinders for a while now. But Elon Musk finally put numbers on paper about the company's value, and the math there doesn't seem to really add up. So we'll go by the numbers next.
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1: To get a piece of this SpaceX IPO. Some think it'll propel the market all the way to the moon, right? It's been getting a lot of attention, that's for sure. And Elon Musk's company has contracts with NASA. It's got Starlink. It's got an AI lab. It's the kind of do-everything company for space and for tech and for AI. But when it filed for its initial public offering last night, we looked at the numbers and we discovered something. It's the hard math that does not give us a clear picture of what many people thought was a financial juggernaut. It doesn't really look like that. You go by the numbers and you start to think about that. And the first number that we're going to put up is $2 trillion. That's how much, pretty much, just a little under that, SpaceX believes it's worth. In other words, what the valuation would be right now. And that valuation would indeed set a record for the largest IPO. $1.7 trillion was Saudi Aramco's valuation when it went public. So we're talking trillions here. $28.5 trillion is SpaceX's rosy projection for how much its future revenue could be generated, how much future revenue could generate. It's a huge number, huge number. A lot would have to go right for that to happen, right? But most of that future revenue is banking on AI and its AI business. And right now, SpaceX does not turn a profit. It's not a profitable company for what it's worth. Here's the loss last year. $4.9 billion is how much SpaceX lost last year. Now, it had a lot of revenue, $18.6 billion in revenue, but overall it was a loss. It's pretty much been the same story this year, the first few months, and the $4.27 billion loss of the revenue coming in at $4.69 billion over the first quarter of this year. Now, $1.25 billion. That number helps explain why SpaceX is betting on AI as a constant revenue driver for the future. It's the size of the monthly contract, monthly, that it has with Anthropic, the big AI company. And for who stands to profit from all of this? Well, no surprise, Elon Musk. Elon has 85%. That's how much voting power he controls. And that's, you know, it's his company, essentially, Elon Musk at 85%. 5%, he controls the whole thing. So I guess to me, the bottom line for all of this is expectations. Many of these numbers we just ran through are just not as impressive as some analysts assumed they would be. They're big, but maybe not big enough. I'm Connell McShane. We're live at 5 here in New York, where we do have the news for all Americans.
18: Round 2. The House takes on a critical war powers vote and Tehran's stockpile stance. Iran's supreme leader says the enriched uranium must remain within its borders. But President Trump says not on his watch.
19: No. We get the highly enriched. We will get it. We'll probably destroy it after we get it, but we're not going to let them have it.
18: The toll on the U.S. economy. The war in Iran also hitting your grocery cart.
19: And when it ends, your gasoline prices will go down lower than they were before.
18: Now the Trump administration is rolling back rules in a push to lower costs.
20: Just in supermarkets alone, we're going to see a savings of $800 million.
18: Will supermarket chains pass down the savings and win back cash-strapped shoppers?
21: We're concerned about the cost of living. We certainly are interested in ensuring that all our customers right across the country are paying the right price.
18: first defeat and now dispute.
0: This is a joke. It's not ready for review, much less criticism, because it's an incomplete work product.
2: It actually makes sense, Ken Martin, not releasing the report back in December. This report, to me, reads like it wasn't ready yet for prime time.
18: The Democratic National Committee out with the long-awaited 2024 election autopsy. What led to the losses? And are Democrats ready for a breakthrough? A growing global emergency.
3: Objective number one is to make sure that Ebola never reaches the United States.
18: A U.S.-bound flight diverted and Americans in isolation as Ebola fears surge.
1: All right, so we are watching the House of Representatives tonight as they're getting ready to take another vote on the president's war powers in Iran. A House Democrat telling us earlier on in this show that things could go differently this time after 80 days of war. The move by Congress to rein in the commander-in-chief did pick up some more support this week. Bill Cassidy becoming the fourth Republican senator to back the war powers resolution as he voted to advance it out of committee. This just days after he lost in his Republican primary in Louisiana to a challenger who supported the president and was supported by the president. News Nation's Joe Khalil is following this as it develops live from Capitol Hill and joins us now. So what is the latest, Joe?
22: So they're just a little bit behind on their vote schedule, which is absolutely not abnormal for the House. But the vote after next, as I'm watching it now, is the vote on the resolution, the war powers resolution, which, Connell, as you mentioned, there have been several of these votes. What they do effectively would really symbolically rebuke the war in Iran. They would urge President Trump to end hostilities. On paper, what they do is stop the president from authorizing any more strikes in Iran unless and until he were to get authorization from Congress first, given that we are now past the 60-day mark of this war. In reality, of course, President Trump would not put his signature on any resolution like that. That's why I say it is more symbolic. And Democrats have sort of used this as a tool. They will continue, they say, to put these votes up for on the House and on the Senate floor. And what actually practically it does is it gives us a gauge of momentum. And you talked about how in the Senate we had these votes that failed and failed and failed up until this week when Senator Bill Cassidy flipped his vote and voted with Democrats on that. And then all of a sudden it passed. So, again, even though it doesn't have teeth, it is a sort of important gesture in that it measures where momentum is, perhaps in support or opposition for the war. So we're going to be watching that closely because the House has not yet passed it. They voted several times on it. Could this be the day that it gets a couple more people on the Republican side and pass? We will find out very soon. The other element to this that is really important, Connell, is that the chairman of the House Appropriations Committee says that in August, the U.S. is going to run out of money for its war in Iran. I asked several Republicans about that. This is just two answers that I got.
23: Bottom line is we got something to finish. We started something for a reason. We cannot allow that nation to be a nuclear power. Five presidents have said so. We got to finish the race.
22: So you got to appropriate more money then for it. I mean, is that going to be popular? Are you worried that constituents...
23: Popular or not, we got to get it done.
24: Maybe we should try a supplemental defense package first, but I'm anticipating that our troops are going to need our support, as will our commander-in-chief.
22: How long should we continue?
24: That's going to be one of the cornerstones of 3.0, reconciliation 3.0.
22: So make no mistake, Connell, Republicans, majority of them, still support President Trump in this war. But you're starting to hear behind the scenes more concerns. You hear about gas prices. You hear about appropriating more money for it. And the question is whether those sort of behind the scenes closed door concerns become public ones and whether they express that with their votes. That is what we're watching for today. And as the weeks progress here.
1: Yeah, obviously we'll watch this vote when it happens shortly. The other thing, though, Joe, I wanted to talk to you about, and we're going to talk to our friend Chris Saliza about this in a few minutes. A lot of people looking, because it finally came out, it was delayed forever, this autopsy that the DNC did of the 2024 election. I'm sure that's a topic of conversation there on the Hill. We lost Joe. Well, it is a conversation on the Hill. Do you hear us, Joe, by the way?
22: I can hear you now.
1: Oh,
22: you were
1: there
22: cutting
1: you go.
22: In and
1: I
22: out.
1: Hear you,
22: but
1: I like
22: hear
1: the
22: you
1: commercial.
22: About the so, DNC
1: what, autopsy. So I was going to ask you about what people are saying about that. It's got to be about the DNC autopsy. What are you hearing?
22: Yeah, A lot of people are talking about that. We just heard from several Democrats here, disappointed in the way the whole process went. The report was supposed to come out, and then it wasn't going to come out, and then all of a sudden it is out today. But Ken Martin basically says he can't even endorse it. The DNC can't endorse it because it's an incomplete report. So it's messy is the word that I heard a lot. And there were actually a couple members, AOC and Pramila Jayapal, two of the more progressive members of the House, really said they feel like there was a lack of focus on the Gaza issue in 2024. They want that to be explored more in terms of an autopsy, and they simply didn't get that in this report. So,

0: Just some disappointment here from a lot of Democrats today.
1: Messy. I think Saliza will be even stronger than Messy. Thank you, Joe. Joe Khalil there at the Capitol. Over to Kelly before we get to Chris. Kelly Meyer joins us from the White House on the North Lawn, where the president had an event earlier on prices, particularly your grocery bill, and trying to bring it down. Tell us about that.
2: Yeah, this is all an effort to bring down your grocery store bill, but it's unclear just how much this move will really help or how quickly this will happen for folks at the grocery store. So the president today announced he would be easing this refrigerant rule. It's a federal rule that requires grocery stores and air conditioning companies to reduce greenhouse gases used in cooling equipment. The White House says they are rolling back those, quote, costly requirements on refrigerators and air conditioners put in place by former President Joe Biden's administration. And President Trump today claiming that it would save Americans $2 billion a year. Here's more from the president.
3: Thanks to today's reforms, the American people have lower grocery prices, cheaper transportation of goods, lower cost of air conditioning, at no detriment at all to our country. No, there is no environmental concern. And Lee covered that really well. There's no environmental concern. It's not going to have any impact on the environment.
2: And there are concerns those greenhouse gases are a significant contributor to climate change, Connell.
1: All right. And the pushback on this from where? The environmental folks or more than that?
2: Yeah, definitely environmental pushback, but as well as from Capitol Hill, just overall the cost for Americans. We heard this from Senator Schumer up on Capitol Hill today talking about this ahead of Memorial Day weekend. We have that sound. We'll take a listen to it.
4: On costs. Now, ahead of the Memorial Day weekend, Americans drive to the grocery store and can't believe the prices they're seeing for beef, for propane, for the gas to get there. It's hard to enjoy a barbecue when rising costs are stretching your budget to the breaking point. And the price of gasoline, it's up 42% compared to this time last year, thanks to Trump's disastrous war with Iran. At a time when Americans should be gathering together in celebration, they're getting crushed by surging costs.
2: And we know that group that represents the commercial refrigeration companies say that this could, quote, inject uncertainty across the market and even raise prices at the end of the day, Connell.
1: All right, Kelly. Kelly Meyer's live at the White House for us. Now let's get to Chris Saliza, our News Nation political contributor, author of So What on Substack. So I will quote So What on the whole DNC thing, but I want to start with the president, Chris, because Kelly was just talking about him on prices. And, you know, obviously they're trying to come up with something here, because if I use our telestrator to show you some polling numbers. In the average now, he's down to 38. That means that a bunch of polls are in the mid, maybe low 30s to drag the average down. That's DDHQ. But in the Fox poll, what stood out to some of the points Kelly was making was the issues. Not the overall number, it's 39 like a lot of polls. But on the economy, he's 29. And on inflation, higher prices, 24. I mean, that's what he's dealing with.
5: That number, I made a video about that on my YouTube channel this morning. That exact number, Connell, 24%. He is 52 points underwater on inflation. And I'll just give you one other quick number. In the 2024 election, in the exit poll, big poll taken after the election, very reliable, has been consistent for many years. About 22% of people said that they had felt severely, their lives had been severely impacted by inflation. This is in November of 2024. Donald Trump won those voters. This is weird because it's almost two on the nose. By 52 points. So he wins those voters who feel like inflation is too high in November 2024 by 52. He is now 52 points underwater in his handling of it. And I'll note, inflation in October 2024 was 2.6%. It's 3.8% now.
1: Yeah, I don't know what Republicans, congressional Republicans on the ballot of the midterms can do about that and how that doesn't drag them down.
5: The whole lot of nothing is the answer.
1: Right, because I see it as like they could look at the slush fund story that we've been talking a lot about and find some distance or even try to stop the president on that. They could, you know, the war powers vote's going to happen. You could see Republicans start to break ranks with the president, potentially, I'm just saying, on Iran in bigger numbers, right? But on this, they're stuck.
5: Yeah, and there's, you know, I looked while I was waiting to come on, I just quickly checked AAA on their gas price average. It's $4.56 is the national price for a gallon of gas today. That is up from $4.02 a month ago and $3.18 a year ago. And here's the deal. If you talk to anyone, but people smarter than me about how our energy industry works, they say even if the Strait of Hormuz opened tomorrow in perpetuity, it's not as though gas prices just kind of drop. And so that's... It's starting to get a little late to have numbers like $4.56 a gallon for gas nationally and 24% approval on inflation. I mean, I chuckle because you almost never see numbers that low for either party's president because we're so polarized.
6: Right.
5: Usually it's like 35, 36% of people will approve of anything one side or the other. It's a pretty remarkable number.
6: Yeah, it is a remarkable number. Getting late early, I guess, is the way it is.
5: Exactly right. Yogi, or Yogi Berra.
6: Yogi, yeah, he knew more than we gave him credit for. He was all over this stuff. So the Substack headline from your piece today, because I know you've been all over this DNC autopsy, years in the making, is that you read the 192-page disastrous autopsy report, so the rest of us don't have to. But the quote that stands out, and I want you to, it is amazing, not a single mention of President Biden's age and the public skepticism about his ability to do the job in the entire document.
5: It's pretty stunning. I'll tell you, so it came out, you know, midday, little before noon Eastern time. I read through the whole thing, and I got to the end, and I thought, I must have, you know, I'm skimming and scanning.
6: Let me check here.
5: I think to myself, oh, I must have missed the part about Biden and his age. Genuinely, I'm not being sarcastic.
6: Right.
5: I did like a Control F, Apple F, because I got a Mac, and I typed Biden into the search. There are 30 mentions, in case you're wondering, 30 mentions of Joe Biden, and I just paged through each of them. The closest thing you get is like it's one line that says, well, the debate didn't go all that well, and that caused challenges for the campaign. You think?
6: Yeah, not that well.
5: It's a remarkable... Look, I've been a big advocate. I'm a big advocate for transparency broadly in politics, so I've been a big advocate for get as much out as you can. I say this for both parties.
6: Yeah.
5: I understand going through that autopsy why there was so much trepidation about releasing it. It's not just the conclusions are off or they ignore. It's the other than that, how was the play, Mrs. Lincoln vibe, right, age.
6: But
5: it's also just not very well constructed. I compared it at one point to taking a campaign 101 class from a really bad teacher.
6: What does it tell you about the future then, about the party? And, you know, they're set up. Trump's unpopular. They should win.
5: Yeah.
6: Does it tell you that they're in some trouble themselves?
5: Today feels to me like a day where it's like, you know, you're watching a game and you think to yourself, does either team want to win this game? Like, they're both doing the exact wrong things. I wrote down five or six things Trump's doing wrong, you know, from the arch to the ballroom to this slush fund, Iran war, gas prices. And then you have this Democratic autopsy report, which makes me suggest they're also the gang who can't shoot straight. I mean, here's the reality of our system, at least right now. There's only two parties, so one of them's going to get elected president in 2028.
6: That's right.
5: But man, it is a real battle for last here, it seems to me, among the two of them.
6: At least
5: this week.
6: I've watched a ton of games. I'm a Jet fan, so I've watched a ton of games like that. you know what I mean?
5: I was going to make a butt fumble reference there, Connell, but I'll stay away from it. Sorry, Mark Sanchez.
6: Well, yeah, he's got other issues. Crystal is all over all this stuff. Thanks for reading it, so we didn't have to.
5: Thank you, my friends.
6: More charges today in the Minnesota fraud scandal. Okay, the convicted mastermind of a $90 million daycare scheme has now been sentenced to prison. So we have that tonight with News Nation's Rich McHugh. He's been all over that story, and Rich is in Minneapolis with the latest. That's coming up.
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12: Americans hit the road Memorial Day weekend. I'm Mike Vaccaro, News Nation Washington Bureau Chief. AAA predicting that a record 45 million Americans will travel this holiday weekend. The overwhelming majority, about 39 million, expected to travel by car. The rest will take flights or other forms of transportation, such as buses, trains, or even cruises. Drivers can expect to pay more at the pump this year. The average price for a gallon of gas is $4.56. A year ago, it was $3.18. States seeing prices over $5 are mainly out west, Illinois being the exception. But fuel costs aren't just limited to the road. Airlines are also paying more to fuel up their jets. While AAA reports ticket prices are lower this year for flyers who booked early, that may not be the case for many Americans. According to the latest government data, airline fares are up more than 20% over the past year. I'm Mike Vaccaro, and this is the News Nation Political Minute.
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14: Department cracking down on public fraud in Minnesota. DOJ charging 15 individuals today with stealing $90 million across several Medicaid programs. Our investigative correspondent, Rich McHugh, continues to cover this story and joins us now tonight from Minneapolis. All right, what can you tell us about this, Rich?
15: Hi, Connell. Well, this was a show of force. You know, this is a continuation of what we saw back in December when they announced more charges. And back in 2022 when they announced the initial charges, today it was 15 individuals that they are accusing them of stealing $90 million of Medicaid taxpayer dollars. They've announced a Midwest strike force. They've announced 11 new prosecutors that they're throwing at this thing. One of the 15, I want to show our viewers some of this video. As they were trying to apprehend him, he's 32-year-old Mohammed Omar. He's wanted for $3.5 million in Medicaid fraud. He jumped from a fourth-floor balcony as they were trying to arrest him. And you can see after he jumps from this fourth-floor balcony, he's essentially hobbling away. But they were quick to put his video in the press briefing so that everybody could see him. I also asked Assistant Attorney General Colin McDonald whether the investigation could reach government officials here or leaders who have enabled the scheme. He says no one within the chain of criminal culpability is off limits. I also got to speak to Dr. Oz, who oversees Medicaid. I said, look, how is this relationship with the officials here in Minnesota, Governor Walz and his administration? How are they working with you? Here's his response.
16: That's basic questions. If someone is not documented to be legally allowed to get the program, why are you paying them money for the program? So these are the kinds of perverse findings we had. So we asked very specific questions. We have not gotten a final answer back yet. It's supposed to come over the next few months. I'm hoping that it's satisfactory.
15: Now, if it's not satisfactory, Dr. Oz says they do have other tools at their disposal. I asked what they are. He wouldn't elaborate, but I have no doubt that he's telling the truth on that front. So this continues. But this today, Connell, was a show of force saying, like, look, they're throwing the book at this, at all of this fraud here in Minnesota and beyond.
14: All right, Rich. Like I said, Rich McHugh there in Minneapolis. He's been all over this larger fraud story and still is. The other thing we're tracking tonight here are new developments in the Ebola outbreak in Central Africa. So if you look at the map here, the U.S. now issuing travel restrictions, directing all travelers from countries affected by the outbreak. So the Democratic Republic, Congo, Uganda, and South Sudan, redirecting these travelers to Washington's Dulles Airport for enhanced screening. DRC now canceling its World Cup training camp as a result of the outbreak. Now, an American doctor being treated in Berlin says he's cautiously optimistic now after, you know, having had

0: fears for his life. His name is Dr. Peter Stafford. This is the doctor. He contracted the virus while he was serving as a medical missionary in Congo. And an Air France flight that was moving from Paris to Detroit was diverted. That one was diverted to Canada. I was go back to the map there. The crew discovered a passenger on board was from DRC. Passenger was tested. Canadian health officials said they saw no evidence of symptoms. So we track this, and we will continue to track this, the Ebola outbreak in Africa. Charges dismissed against a former school administrator in Virginia who was accused of ignoring warnings about a six-year-old student with a gun before he then shot his teacher. We go across News Nation next.
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0: Connection with the shooting, sentenced to almost 4 years in prison. Our move across News Nation now to Texas, the Texas Hill Country, almost a year since the devastating floods there. Those flash floods that we covered so extensively at the time took over 100 lives in Kerr County, including 25 young girls at the summer camp. So the area now finally is getting an alert system. It was the lack of warnings that was a huge issue in our coverage of the flood. Now, the new system comes just in time for this summer season, and here's that story from KXAN.
28: In Kerr County, six outdoor warning sirens are now installed and functional, each with a 2-mile diameter, represented in circles on this map released by the Upper Guadalupe River Authority.
29: I think this is one time where government actually got with it and got the job done.
28: Republican State Senator Paul Bettencourt was among the first to call for warning sirens days after the July 4th flooding. In the aftermath, Governor Abbott signed SB 3, requiring 30 flood-prone counties to install and maintain sirens. Kerr County is now the first.
0: Now, from the flooding in Texas, we move to the wildfires in California. KTLA with their news chopper have been all over this, flying over the Sandy Fire north of Los Angeles. Officials there giving an update today on the efforts to contain this fire. It's burned through more than 2,000 acres, and, you know, they're not out of the woods yet. Take a look.
30: Here towards the southeast corner of our fire is where we've had our primary area of concern. We've been directing a majority of our firefighting resources and placing a priority on this area for a variety of reasons. There's unburned pockets of fuel in here, and this area has not burned in some decades. So we'll be focusing our efforts in there again today with helicopters and with ground personnel.
0: So this Sandy Fire still at just 30% containment. Coming up as we continue here, more pressure on Cuba as an American aircraft carrier now arrives in the Caribbean. What the Trump administration may be planning. That's next.
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2: 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But one in three people on Earth woke up today without a good home. Not because of chance, but because of high costs and other very real barriers. 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
10: Ultimately, up to Cuba whether or not they make the decision to reform, to have a free country, to be a friend and partner of the United States, or if they choose a different path. So ultimately, in that way, their fate is in their own hands.
0: White House Deputy Chief of Staff Stephen Miller speaking last hour to reporters about what might be next for Cuba. The speculation is growing after the U.S. indicted the former Cuban leader, Raul Castro, on murder charges. Trump administration continuing to step up pressure on the regime there, sending in an aircraft carrier, the USS Nimitz, to the Caribbean. Dan Baer is our guest. Dan is the former U.S. ambassador to the Organization for Security and Cooperation in Europe. He's now at the Carnegie Endowment for International Peace. And you wonder whether the U.S. military is going to be in action again. Venezuela, Iran, now Cuba?
11: Yeah, I would say it seemed like the Trump administration was going for a trifecta, except it doesn't seem like the two previous ones were both unambiguous wins for the administration. As you said, there seems to be a pattern now where you get these kinds of veiled threats, like we just heard from Stephen Miller, sometimes very thinly veiled, combined with legal pressure. We should remember that Maduro himself was indicted way back in 2020. That was the beginning of a kind of legal signal, and then military action or military buildup in the region. And so the combination of those three does look like a story that we've seen before.
0: And here's what the president said today about Cuba. Listen.
12: It's a failed country. Everybody knows it. They don't have electricity. They don't have money. They don't have really anything. They don't have food. We want to open it up to Cuban Americans where they can go back and help.
0: All right. I guess the question then becomes, what's our strategic interest there and how do we achieve that interest?
11: And that's been a question that obviously has stymied a number of U.S. leaders over the last decades. President Trump is right that Cuba is very poor. It's also less than 100 miles from the United States. It's very poor because of the crippling sanctions that the United States has put on it, because of its terribly autocratic political system. So untangling that knot and seeing whether there's something that can be built there is something that many people have looked to try to achieve. I think the question about whether military action is the way to move toward that, whether there is somebody, I mean, the administration seems to be counting on the idea that there's somebody who can be kind of a Cuban Delcy Rodriguez,
0: right.
11: Whether there is somebody there who can do that is an open question.
0: Right. And the public doesn't seem supportive, you know, of more foreign interventions. I was looking at some polling on this. It wasn't so hot. But, you know, in places like Florida, like I had the mayor of Hialeah, Florida on, Brian Calvo, yesterday, and here's what he said about it.
9: We got to go get Raul Castro. He needs to be brought to the courts of American justice. We see the reports also of the carrier Nimitz, right, entering the Caribbean. SouthCon posted about that. But there needs to be something else to happen in the next few days or in the next coming weeks to really kick up the ante.
0: And, you know, I asked him whether that would be an invasion. He said, maybe, but I'm not sure about broader support in the country for this. What would you say about whether people should support it if it comes to that?
11: I think you're right that there is little appetite in most of the country for more military action. Obviously, Cuba is a special case, and particularly in Florida, there are many people who have either escaped or have parents who have escaped the cruelty of the Cuban regime. And so it takes on a special resonance there. I think most Americans will see it, though, in the broader context of the conflict that continues with respect to Iran, a conflict that has enormous costs here at home and has had costs for many American partners and allies, and where President Trump finds himself in many ways backed into a corner. And they will wonder whether military action might lead to unintended consequences here as well.
0: Speaking of which, do you expect the president to restart the fighting and start bombing in Iran again? Is that where that's going?
11: I think in Iran, the president finds himself stuck in many ways between Iran and several hard truths. One is that right now, the war that he's launched has set us back strategically. We are worse off strategically than we were before he started it. The other is that diplomacy, while he's been giving diplomacy a chance, it doesn't seem to be having imminent breakthroughs. And if it were to have a breakthrough, it's hard to see it have an outcome that is better than what we had with the JCPOA. And third is that most Americans are not supportive of restarting fighting, and neither are most American partners in the region. And so there's no appetite for the war to continue. There's little prospect of the diplomacy paying off anything better than what he tore up.
0: Right.
11: And we're worse off than we were when the war started.
0: But so almost like he gets that, right? Does he seem like he has much appetite for it? It's always, I'll give him a couple of days, and then a couple of days goes by, I'll give him a week. He doesn't seem like he wants to do it either.
11: You're right. You're totally right, Connell. There's a read of this, which is that the president himself is gradually accepting and trying to get the country to accept that we are going to have to live with something worse than the status quo ante, and that we've actually lost this round.
0: It's amazing, isn't it? Dan Baer, as always, thank you. We appreciate it. Now, as we continue, we're going to talk about this coming up. It may be the only issue that these two, Elizabeth Warren and Donald Trump, agree on, why a new housing bill is breaking through the partisan gridlock in Washington. That's next.
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0: We're live on the big wall here. This is not quite the war powers vote yet. This tally was from the vote before it, and we expect the vote trying to rein in the president's war powers to be the next live vote on the House floor. As talked about throughout the show, it could be politically significant, although it's expected to be largely symbolic. Of course, the president would likely veto it if it were to pass. But the larger point here, as we wait for that, not a lot of bipartisan consensus these days in Washington on pretty much anything, right? So it actually is really unusual to see the parties coming together on anything. And in this case, to address something that, you know, could be very, very important. And that would be one of the causes of the affordability crisis, the high cost of housing, which we talk about all the time. So the House of Representatives did just pass the first major housing bill in more than three decades. It's called the 21st Century Road to Housing Act. And what this bill looks to do is to boost supply. That's the problem, supply of housing. And they look to do it by cutting regulations and streamlining access to financing. Overwhelming, by the way, as you see here, the passage, 396 to 13. Now, it's actually bipartisan. It's a real bipartisan bill. It was negotiated by the top Republican and top Democrat in the House Financial Services Committee. And if there's any disagreement about it at all, it's actually between the House and the Senate, not between the two parties. House lawmakers took out a provision from the Senate version that would have required developers to sell off new rental properties after 7 years. They did keep some restrictions to prevent, you know, we're so-called institutional investors from buying up single-family homes. But again, they changed that. And it's been a big priority for two politicians who usually don't agree on anything, of course, Senator Elizabeth Warren and President Donald Trump, both expressing concerns that traditional home buyers could get priced out of the market. Now, housing affordability is an issue for everyone these days. That's what it proves. Not just big coastal cities. If you look at the prices, they've actually been rising the fastest in rural America. The median sale price there up by 61%. You compare it to the suburbs or to the urban areas, you're at 49% and 46%. You know, it used to be the case where you would make like $36,000 a year and you'd be able to afford the typical home in a rural community, right? 36. Now, as you see, it's almost $75,000 a year in rural communities. No matter where you live, you're spending a bigger share of your paycheck percentage-wise on housing. So, like back in 1985, the median home price was only about three times the median household income. So there would be somebody making $24,000 a year, and they'd save up. They'd buy a house for like $75,000. In 2025, last year, the median home price was almost five times the median income. So even at almost $85,000 a year, you get a $400,000 home, and it feels further and further out of reach. That's kind of where we are with housing. And this housing bill has to go back to the Senate side now before it can reach the president's desk for his signature. And it could face another battle over that institutional investor ban. So we'll watch that. And we'll talk more about all of this as we also wait for the war powers vote live in the House when we come back, which we will do after a quick break. We're back in 60 seconds.
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25: Housing economy took a 1-2 punch. You talked about how rapidly home prices have gone up.
26: Yeah.
25: It went up about 60% nationally in a lot of markets. And right on top of that, mortgage rates doubled. So that really put the kibosh to affordability for a lot of households. Mortgage rates had gradually been coming down. Actually, over the last half of last year, we started to see affordability improve a little bit because mortgage rates were coming down and home prices were flattening out and actually going negative year over year in some markets. When the war in Iran hit, since then, we've actually seen mortgage rates go up about 0.75 point, and that knocks some more prospective buyers out of the market. I think the best way to explain what happens next is if we do come to a resolution sooner than later in Iran, it gives the market a chance to recover. Oil prices come down, bond yields go down,
0: right.
25: Mortgage rates can start to come down again.
0: Yeah, that's been the story of the week, those bond yields. Okay, Rick, thank you as always. We always love the way you explain these things. Rick Sharga on housing. All right, we'll see on the War Powers vote, but also ahead, we have the cutting edge technology that's reshaping the battlefield in Ukraine and also in Iran. We get an exclusive look at how the U.S. military now is developing weapons of the future. We'll be right back.
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0: Man, really, really sad news as we come back here. We just learned that Kyle Busch has died, the race car driver, two-time NASCAR Cup Series champion, just 41 years old. I mean, this coming to us just hours after his family had released a statement saying he was in the hospital with a severe illness and would not compete this weekend at the Charlotte Motor Speedway. Now we learn that Busch has died, again, only at the age of 41. Man, we'll watch for that war powers vote in the House of Representatives. That's been the story of one of them this hour. So we'll see where that comes live on the House floor. Again, we're on it. So once they get to that, we'll cover it. But in the meantime, the U.S. military preparing for the future of warfare with drones and other autonomous technology that's less expensive and is easier to deploy than complex missile systems. News Nation's Alex Capriello is covering this for us tonight and has an exclusive look from the Camp Grayling Training Center, which is in Michigan. Alex.
1: Yeah, Connell, it's going to be a big story that we have on Elizabeth Vargas tonight, and it's all about drone dominance. We've heard that word and that terminology so often from Secretary of War Pete Hegseth. Really the major emphasis coming from the Pentagon, knowing that this is full and well the future when it comes to modern warfare. So let's take a look at the arsenal that the United States currently has at its disposal, because it's very interesting numbers. 16,000 that are currently among all the branches of the military. Now take a look at the number that's directly below that. That's Secretary Hegseth's goal by 2027, 300,000. That's about 19 times what we currently have. But take a look at the big money going towards it, around $54 billion as part of that budget proposal that would go towards the procurement, the research, the development, and making sure that the United States is where it needs to be positioned when it comes to warfare across the entire globe. So here at Camp Grayling, we really got to see some of the latest models that are out there. For example, this Hummingbird, that's around $250,000. But is about the size of your hand, or the one that's right there on your screen. A little bit bigger than that, that's the fixed-wing aircraft, capable of launching and landing vertically, but then taking off throughout the skies, tracking at around 1,500 feet altitude, but really capable of doing a ton of recon, a ton of intelligence. So we really got to see all these different toys that are sort of in development at this time, as the United States works to try to figure out what works for them and how to sort of be on the forefront and the front lines of this. And speaking of which, here at Camp Grayling, there's going to be a massive event in just a few weeks from now, where a bunch of different arms manufacturers and drone technology experts will descend on Northern Michigan. They're going to show off all of the latest and greatest technology. They're going to be vying and competing for a $300 million Department of War contract with the hope of earning that. And then they get the opportunity to build 30,000 drones that are going to go into use very, very quickly.
0: All right, Alex Capriello, timely story tonight from Michigan, more with Elizabeth. It's time for Blake right now. And this vote, we still, I don't think we've had it yet, but on war powers, I know everyone says symbolic, but perhaps politically significant. So we'll see what happens here, numbers-wise.
2: They're about to head out of town, both the House and the Senate, but one of the last pieces of business is that vote. Connell,
0: yep.
2: I'll take it from here. Thank you very much. Hello, good evening, and thanks for being with us tonight. I'm Blake Berman. So breaking tonight, two sides, two very different stories. Iran's supreme leader says their enriched uranium is going nowhere. President Trump says we're going to go get it.
3: Look, we're going to either make sure they don't have a nuclear weapon, or we're going to have to do something very drastic.
2: So how close or far apart is a deal? Will we see pen to paper or bombs? The State Department live with us here tonight in moments. Also tonight, vigilance and the virus. A U.S.-bound flight diverted midair as concerns mount over a new Ebola outbreak.
4: But our number one thing has to be, we can't have it affect the United States. We can't have Ebola cases coming here.
2: Also this evening, the fight against fraud. Tonight, News Nation goes behind prison walls to talk to the woman at the center of a $250 million scheme as the Department of Justice continues to crack down on fraud from coast to coast. Plus, locked in for liftoff at this hour, we are just minutes away from the launch of the most powerful rocket on Earth. We'll take you live to the launch pad for SpaceX's big bet and the next phase to put Americans back on the moon. All that over the course of the next hour. But first tonight, there is breaking news from the world of car racing. NASCAR, the legendary champion, Kyle Busch, dead at the age of 41. Busch's racing career spanned more than two decades, where he racked up championships and National Series wins. Busch's family announcing earlier this week that he had been hospitalized with a severe illness. That was even the word just as of a few hours ago. Today, though, this evening, they say in a statement that the driver's death was sudden and tragic. NASCAR and the family say today the sport lost a giant far too soon. They say on behalf of the Busch family, everyone at Richard Childress Racing, and all of NASCAR, We are devastated to announce the sudden and tragic passing of Kyle Busch. Our entire NASCAR family is heartbroken at the loss of Kyle Busch. A future Hall of Famer, Kyle was a rare talent, one who comes along once in a generation. He was fierce, passionate, immensely skilled, cared deeply about the sport and fans. They go on to say, throughout a career that spanned more than two decades, Kyle set records in national series wins, won championships at NASCAR's highest level, and fostered the next generation of drivers as an owner in the truck series. His sharp wit and competitive spirit sparked a deep emotional connection with race fans of every age, creating the proud and loyal Rowdy Nation. They end by saying, our hearts are with Samantha, Brexton, and Lennox, Kyle and Samantha's parents, and everyone at Richard Childress Racing, his teammates, friends, and fans. NASCAR, they say, lost a giant of the sport far too soon. They go on to say, during this incredibly difficult time, we ask everyone to respect the family's privacy and continue to keep them in your thoughts and prayers. Further updates to come. Kyle Busch, a legend in NASCAR, we are learning tonight, dead at the age of 41. We will stay on it throughout the hour as that news continues to come in this evening. All right, to abroad now, and differences, as it's essentially described, over the nuclear dust. The U.S. holding its fire for now as Iran mulls over a deal to end the war. The commander-in-chief today saying if the next phase is an agreement, it would mean Iran's nuclear ambitions will be dashed.
3: Right now we're negotiating, and we'll see. But either we're going to get it one way or the other. They're not going to have a nuclear weapon.
2: But tonight, Iran's supreme leader is lashing out. The head of the regime, who still has yet to be seen, sending a signal seemingly from Tehran to Washington, vowing his nation will not give up its enriched uranium. And in the water, still, that chokehold continues in the Strait of Hormuz. Gas prices still hovering at near four-year highs as Americans gear up for Memorial Day travel. The State Department joins us live tonight in moments. Our Robert Sherman out in the Middle East. But first to our Kelly Meyer live over at the White House. Hello, Kelly.
5: Hey there, Blake. So this White House is focusing on trying to bring down costs for Americans, even as negotiations continue to go on to end the war in Iran. The president announcing today that he's rolling back a Biden-era rule that requires stores and air conditioning companies to reduce greenhouse gases used in cooling equipment. The administration calls this, quote, costly and says consumers are paying the price. The administration estimates rolling back the rule will save Americans $2.4 billion total. That includes at least $800 million in savings at the supermarket. So to put that in context, total U.S. grocery sales for 2025 were estimated at $920.3 billion. But it's not just the cost of food, it's gas too. Many Americans know this, and the president again today promising when the war ends, it will come down.
3: That'll end soon, very soon. And when it ends, your gasoline prices will go down lower than they were before.
5: And Blake, President Trump is going to New York tomorrow to take this message on the road ahead of Memorial Day weekend, Blake.
2: Kelly Meyer over at the White House for us tonight. Kelly, thank you. So Iran's supreme leader today vowing to keep the country's enriched uranium, which has been a non-starter for President Trump since negotiations began. Our man on the ground, Robert Sherman, live for us tonight in the Middle East with the very latest there. Hello, Robert.
6: Hey there, Blake. Well, you highlighted an important caveat. We have not seen or heard from the new supreme leader since his father was eliminated at the beginning of Operation Epic Fury. But according to reports coming out of Iran, a decree was given saying that none of the enriched uranium that Iran is in possession of can be handed over outside of their borders, whether that's to the United States or a third party. If that is true, it would be against one of the president's red lines that he wants that enriched uranium out of Iran's possession, a point that he reiterated today. Take a listen.
3: We will get it. We don't need it. We don't want it. We'll probably destroy it after we get it, but we're not going to let them have it.
6: Diplomacy is pressing forward, both with the mediators in the Gulf states as well as Pakistan, who's been that key mediator. Their interior minister was on the ground in Tehran today, meeting with the Iranians to try and close any of the gaps that remain, with the administration saying today that they do believe some progress has been made. There may be cause for cautious optimism, but still more work to be done.
4: There's some good signs, but we understand this. I don't want to be overly optimistic as well. So let's see what happens over the next few days.
6: Both the Americans as well as their Israeli allies have said that they do remain on guard, ready to go in case negotiations fall apart and in case military operations here in the region need to be resumed. Blake?
2: Robert Sherman, live for us tonight. Once again in the Gulf, Robert, thank you. So the Supreme Leader says Iran is keeping its enriched uranium. President Trump, as you just heard, said that's a non-starter. Joining us now.

0: Now, Tommy Pigott, spokesperson with the State Department. Tommy, nice to see you again. Thanks for coming in tonight.
1: Thanks for having me on.
0: So the Supreme Leader, we're keeping the enriched uranium. President Trump says, we will get it. We are not going to let them have it. Why should Americans believe that Iran is just going to hand this over?
1: Well, look, I think it starts from the fact that there's no secret with what the president wants here, because he's been clear from the beginning. From the very beginning of this administration, no nuclear weapon. Of course, we've seen the president repeatedly talk about the nuclear dust. I think it's also important to recognize that President Trump holds all of the cards here. The world is already safer because of the decisive outcomes of Operation Epic Fury, decimation of Iran's military, Navy, Air Force, ballistic missile capacity. We also see economic fury, the regime losing hundreds of millions of dollars a day, including recent announcements from the State Department to enforce the maximum pressure policy instituted by the president. Okay. So President Trump holds all the cards here.
0: So can two things be true at the same time, which is everything that you just said, while Iran also saying we're not giving it up? And if both of those coexist, I guess the question is, how does the stalemate end? Or does it not? And the next thing to happen is bombs and the military resuming.
1: Well, look, fundamentally, President Trump has been clear on his objectives. He's going to see those objectives be fulfilled. Just think of the context of how we got here. Diplomacy at the beginning of this administration, Operation Midnight Hammer. The diplomatic door open again, Operation Epic Fury. The diplomatic door open yet again. The objective here being
0: So then is there military?
1: Well, what I can say here is what's important is that President Trump's been clear on these objectives. He's been clear on these objectives. He's been clear he's going to see the objective be fulfilled, that Iran can never have a nuclear weapon. And he holds all of the cards here. That's fundamental.
0: What about a report out today, this coming out of Russia? Putin told Xi. How about those two players? Putin told Xi that Russia is open to storing Iran's enriched uranium. Is that off the table as the Trump administration sees it?
1: Well, look, fundamentally, President Trump, like I said, has been clear on these objectives. He's been clear that we're going to get the nuclear dust. He's been clear that the Iranian regime cannot have a nuclear weapon. That's been clear from the beginning.
0: Okay. I take that as a no.
1: Well, I'm not going to be here speaking on terms of details back and forth, but fundamentally, he's been clear on these objectives.
0: So here's the Persian Gulf Strait Authority, and this came out from Iran today, of where they say, let's show the map real quick. The areas that are under Iranian armed forces oversight. And you see the red there on the screen and then the blue. But that's hundreds of miles, essentially, that this, and I'll get to it in a second, the Persian Gulf Strait Authority, that they say that they control. As you sit here and you look at that map, what is the position of the State Department? What do you see there?
1: Well, look, I think this goes to Operation Economic Fury that the president's been describing. The fact that we have a blockade of Iranian ports and Iranian ships, the Iranian regime losing hundreds of millions of dollars every single day. That is an important part of this. That's the context of this. And the president has been describing that. So ultimately, what we want to see is a Strait of Hormuz that is open. The president talking about that today. We want to see an Iranian regime without a nuclear weapon. We've already seen decisive outcomes from Operation Epic Fury, and we see that blockade of Iranian ships and ports.
0: Do you find this Persian Gulf Strait Authority to be legitimate?
1: Well, what I can talk about is the fact that the blockade is denying those hundreds of millions of revenue to the regime, that blockade of Iranian ships and Iranian ports. What I can talk about is our efforts and our desire to see a Strait of Hormuz that is open. That's what President Trump has described today as well.
0: So launching off that, the average American just wants to know, when are my gas prices coming down, right? Like, they want to know, when's the strait going to open so that the oil flows through, so that they're not paying $4.50, they're paying $3-something, whatever the something might be. What would you say to those folks tonight who might be hitting the road? I mean, it's going to be record travel again for Memorial Day weekend, who say, I hear you and I hear all the cards and all the objectives and all of that, but I just want lower gas. So when is that going to start flowing through?
1: Well, first of all, the president's had a policy of unleashing American energy that I think is important context here. The fact that we've seen other countries actually coming to the United States to get energy. That's an important part of bringing down costs, increasing supply, and also improving our national security.
0: But how does that bring down costs if the oil goes out? Like, it doesn't stay here.
1: Well, I mean, basically, if we increase that energy production, oil being a global market, but so we're seeing some of that, yes, go out, but we're seeing that also being delivered to the American people. Being able to produce energy at home helps the American people from almost every single perspective, environmentally, energy-wise, national security-wise. I think when it's coming to the Strait of Hormuz and the president's objectives here, the Iranian regime with a nuclear bomb was an untenable threat. It would have threatened the region, the world, future generations, the United States. It was untenable. That's been the policy of the United States for decades. It's just that President Trump has done something about it to protect the United States. So we're seeing the unleashing of American energy and also a clear policy to keep the Iranian regime from obtaining a nuclear weapon.
0: Let me leave you with this. I had Senator Rick Scott on the show last night. Here's what he said.

0: what they all do. They all string us along, hoping for an Obama or a Biden where we appease them again. That's why I think in the end, Trump's going to have to go in and obliterate the regime.
1: I think there's a lot of Americans who feel that way, that they're just stringing us along like they've done for decades. What do you say to the senator there who says, I think we're going to have to go back in and obliterate, to use his words?
2: Well, look, the difference here is President Trump. It was President Trump that withdrew from the JCPOA, the Obama nuclear deal, because we viewed it was giving the Iranian regime a roadmap to a nuclear weapon. The president has been clear he is not going to be rushed into a bad deal for the American people. He is going to make a good deal for the American people. He's going to see these objectives be fulfilled, as he said, one way or another. The president's been very clear on that. From the beginning, the difference here between past presidents and now is President Trump, the fact that he is that deal maker, the fact he's been so clear in his objectives.
1: All right, I'm up against the clock with the breaking news. Tommy Pigott with the State Department. Thanks for joining us.
2: Thank you.
1: Appreciate it. By the way, Iran's internet has now been down for 83 days now. Consider that, which has cost the regime's economy $1.5 million per minute. Just some of the equation abroad tonight. All right, still to come. Speaking of abroad, fears of another deadly pandemic. As the Trump administration issues a new travel advisory over Ebola, even restricting flights out of the U.S., why one airport along the East Coast is now a central player. Plus, we're following the breaking news. Coming out of the NASCAR world, the two-time champ Kyle Busch, dead at the age of 41. We were told from a serious illness, suddenly, how his family and the racing world are remembering him tonight.
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6: Crazy.
0: And it makes me want to... Sure. Anyway.
1: That was fun.
0: Watch Antenna TV. TV how it was meant to be.
7: Most airport, now a checkpoint for travelers coming from countries with an Ebola outbreak. The Department of Homeland Security ordering all travelers who have been to the Democratic Republic of the Congo, Uganda, or South Sudan to be screened at Washington Dulles International Airport before going on to wherever their final destination might be. Just yesterday, a Detroit-bound flight diverted to Montreal, Canada, after a person from the Congo boarded an Air France flight. That passenger was not exhibiting symptoms of Ebola, but the urgency for these restrictions comes as a rare strain has grown to more than 600 cases, including more than 160 deaths. The CDC this evening saying there are no suspected cases in this country and the risk to Americans remains low, but still concern at a major airport tonight that's going to be handling all of this. Joining me now is Dr. Amish Adalja, senior scholar at the Johns Hopkins Center for Health Security. Doctor, thanks for joining us again. So the decision has been made. Basically, anyone from those countries who's going to be coming into the United States has to go through Dulles. Explain why that's sort of the security measure that's being taken tonight.
8: What they're trying to do is funnel all of the individuals that need to be screened through one airport. And that's for logistical reasons, to make it easier to concentrate the resources at one place. This isn't uncommon. We did this during other outbreaks. For example, the 2014 West African Ebola outbreak created funnel effects in order to just expedite travel screening. And I think this is a prudent move to make sure that there is nothing that falls through the cracks. Again, this is something that's at very low risk to the general public, but it's important to be proactive with individuals who might have traveled to the outbreak region.
7: 2.3 million passengers went through Dulles in March. It's a lot. It's around 70,000 a day. Any risk there, given that's going to be the hub sort of in the middle of this?
8: No, there's no risk. Remember, Ebola is a dangerous disease. It's a scary disease, but it's not a very contagious disease. It might grab headlines, but it's not something that spreads through casual contact. In order to get Ebola, you have to be in contact with blood and body fluids. It's not something you get like just by passing somebody by, like you might measles. So this isn't something that I think poses any major risk to people at Dulles or the general population in general.
7: Here was Dr. Robert Redfield, former head of the CDC, with Elizabeth Vargas last night.
9: Normally, when we had these Ebola outbreaks, and I had three of them when I was CDC director, all of which were in the DRC, normally we recognize them when we have 5-10 cases, you know, at most. This one really wasn't picked up till there was over 100 cases. As you said, now there's over 500 cases. There's close to 150 deaths already, and it's moving very rapidly.
7: He went on to say he suspects this is going to become a significant pandemic. Are you on the same wavelength there with him?
8: It's not going to become a pandemic. Ebola doesn't have pandemic potential. It's not something that spreads through the air. It's not something that efficiently spreads from person to person. Yes, it's a significant epidemic, and it might end up being the second biggest Ebola outbreak on record. But when you think about pandemics, only certain pathogens have the ability to cause a pandemic. And I don't think that something that's spread so inefficiently as Ebola, even though it's causing an explosive outbreak, it requires blood and body fluids to spread, not something that I think will cause a pandemic.
7: So here's a headline from abroad, and this came in today. Congo cancels 3-day World Cup training camp and fan farewell over Ebola fears. Doctor, obviously there's going to be millions of travelers from all around the world coming into the United States here in the upcoming weeks for the World Cup. And you see the measures that they're taking over there this evening in parts of Africa. What would you say to those who say, you know, over the next few weeks, do we need to be thinking about that?
8: We need to have preparedness in place for mass gathering events like the World Cup. Again, Ebola is not the infectious disease that I would think would spread in such a manner because, again, it's very constrained. Blood and body fluids, it's very different than a respiratory illness. So if

0: For example, if avian flu was spreading efficiently between people, that would be a real threat at the World Cup. Something like Ebola is not something that should disrupt the World Cup, neither should hantavirus. I think you have to really think about the biology of the pathogens and how they transmit when you think about what the risk is to the general public. Yes, Ebola is a regional catastrophic epidemic occurring right now, but it's not something that I think we'll find much of the Western world hospitable because of the lack of exposure to blood and body fluids.
1: We'll leave it there. Dr. Amish Adalja with Johns Hopkins with us tonight. Doctor, thank you. Appreciate it. All right. We continue to closely monitor that breaking story this evening. Kyle Busch, dead at the age of 41. We are learning he suffered a serious illness unexpectedly. Was in the hospital today and tonight, the news of his passing. Reaction from the world of NASCAR to come, plus a stiff prison sentence for one of the masterminds behind a massive Minnesota fraud scandal.
2: They collected millions of dollars, sometimes tens of millions of dollars, and you're right, are serving little to no time, yet I am facing 50 years.
1: Speaking of News Nation from behind bars, why she says she's the scapegoat, is she? And pickpockets in San Francisco arrested after being caught in the act. Police able to track them down using license plate readers. And that is now causing a debate across cities all over this country tonight. We'll talk to one police leader who says, bring it on, we need it.

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1: Americans hit the road Memorial Day weekend. I'm Mike Vaccaro, News Nation Washington Bureau Chief. AAA predicting that a record 45 million Americans will travel this holiday weekend. The overwhelming majority, about 39 million, expected to travel by car. The rest will take flights or other forms of transportation, such as buses, trains, or even cruises. Drivers can expect to pay more at the pump this year. The average price for a gallon of gas is $4.56. A year ago, it was $3.18. States seeing prices over $5 are mainly out west, Illinois being the exception. But fuel costs aren't just limited to the road. Airlines are also paying more to fuel up their jets. While AAA reports ticket prices are lower this year for flyers who booked early, that may not be the case for many Americans. According to the latest government data, airline fares are up more than 20% over the past year. I'm Mike Vaccaro, and this is the News Nation Political Minute.
2: As a parent, you said you'd never give up the convertible.
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10: On the East Coast and in Charlotte, North Carolina tonight, as we follow the breaking news out of auto racing, the legendary champ Kyle Busch, dead at the age of 41 years old. Busch's racing career spanned more than two decades. Over that time, he became the all-time winningest driver, where he racked up championships and National Series wins. Busch's family announcing earlier today, just minutes ago, that he'd been hospitalized with a severe illness. And this evening, they say in a statement that the driver's death was sudden and tragic. The family releasing a statement saying, quote, Kyle was fierce, he was passionate, he was immensely skilled, and he cared deeply about the sport and fans. They go on to say his sharp wit and competitive spirit sparked a deep emotional connection with race fans of every age, creating the proud and loyal Rowdy Nation. They say our hearts are with all of Kyle's family, statement from NASCAR. They go on to say the sport lost a giant far too soon. Kelly Crandall is the chief NASCAR writer, Racer.com, host of the Racing Writers podcast. Kelly, thank you for jumping on with us. I'm sorry it is under these circumstances. We just learned of this. The reaction that is pouring in your world tonight is what?
11: Shock, sadness, disbelief, whatever word you want to attach to it. It's so sudden. It's so sad. It's unimaginable, really. So the statement that you read there, everything is absolutely true. I think it would be echoed by many people throughout the sport, but just a lot of heartbreak, sadness, and just disbelief right now.
10: You know, I'm looking at a story from just earlier this afternoon in which Kyle Busch had been hospitalized with a severe illness and won't compete at Charlotte Motor Speedway this weekend. His family said on Thursday, they posted that news to social media. We know, Kelly, that a couple weeks ago, during the Watkins Glen race, he could be heard on radio saying he basically needed medical attention after the race that he finished. You spoke with him last week, in Dover. And as the family says, this was sudden. Obviously, we don't know what led to this, but he obviously had been having medical issues of some kind in the recent weeks.
11: Yeah, it would be terrible to speculate at this point,
10: yeah.
11: But yes, in the last 2 weeks, you could hear it in his voice, and he even said the same thing when myself and others were speaking to him this past weekend at Dover, that He mentioned a cough at Watkins Glen. It sounded when he was speaking to us in Dover like congestion, maybe sinuses, something to that effect. But he was in good spirits. He wasn't worse for the wear. But he did ask for some help after Watkins Glen, maybe just something to kind of clear up his sinuses or whatever it may be. But he finished that race, went to Dover, won the truck race at Dover on Friday, competed all weekend in the Cup Series, and like I said, really looked no worse for the wear. So again, I'm not going to speculate that this was a result of that. We don't know. We don't have anything confirmed, but that's what makes it so sudden is because, again, he was in good spirits. He looked great, went out, did his job, won a race just a week ago. And then all of a sudden today to get the news that he's in the hospital and then just a couple hours later that he's gone, it's just shocking.
10: You know, we were just showing video there of Kyle Busch with former President Obama. Holding up, there we go. A ceremony at the White House. Kyle Busch won two Cup Series titles, 2015 and 2019. For those who are not race fans, obviously NASCAR has a huge and a massive following all over the country. But for those who might not know the legend of Kyle Busch, how do you see it?
11: Well, you used a great word right there, legend. He will undoubtedly go down as one of the greatest drivers this sport has ever seen. He just had an unbelievable ability behind the wheel of a race car, from just what he could do to how he could work with his race team and tell them what he needed to go faster. One of those generational talents you hear about across sports, right? Just somebody that was unbelievably special and you couldn't figure out how they did it, but you're in awe watching them do it. Mm. Everything that he sat in, he was good at. I mean, he has over 200 wins across all three NASCAR series, multiple championships. He was also an incredible team owner that won seven championships as an owner, guiding younger drivers through the truck series. So, the best way to describe him, again, is just one of those athletes that no matter what he did, he was good at. And he was one of the best at it. And I have no doubt when he one day goes into the Hall of Fame, he will be a first ballot Hall of Famer without question.
10: Yeah, no doubt about it, says NASCAR. You talk about his unbelievable ability, and I hear you describe it. How did he do it? Like, to be the best, and I know it's a question that makes you chuckle in a horrible moment, but there's just something about the greats that make them the best and the best of the best. Is there a way that you can describe how he rose to the top?
11: Gosh, I don't think it was one thing. I think, he was one of those guys that I like to say, when they put the helmet on, everything else, they just become a different person when the helmet is on. And that was Kyle. I mean, his determination, his talent, his drive to just be the best. And again, what he could do behind the wheel, it almost seemed unusual or unnatural. He learned that from his father. His father was very competitive and he instilled that in both of his sons, Kurt and Kyle. When Kyle was coming through the ranks, it was, build your own cars, work on your own cars. If you break them and go out there and drive them again. Joe Gibbs, who he drove for and had much of his success with in the Cup Series, said something similar of, of course, Joe Gibbs, right? We know him as an NFL coach legend who has seen great athletes over there. And at one point, I remember Joe a couple years ago comparing Kyle almost to a football player, of just somebody that has, as he said, just an unusual determination and ability and a talent to go out there and do great things. So, Kyle knew what was underneath him too. I mentioned that a minute ago. If he needed the car to be better, if he needed an adjustment, he could break down almost every corner of that race car and tell you what it was doing and how to fix it. So, again, just like any great athlete that just knows what they need or can just dig deep and go out and do it, Kyle could do that behind the wheel.
10: As NASCAR put it in their statement, a rare talent. One who comes along once in a generation, fierce, passionate,
11: absolutely,
10: immensely skilled. Kelly Crandall with Racer.com, thank you for the perspective. I know this is a shock in your world and a shock to millions of Americans this evening. Kyle Busch, his family announcing dead this evening at the age of 41 years old. Kelly, all the best. Thank you. All right. It's stunning news. Stunning news. Still to come. Other side. After a citywide shooting spree and a shelter-in-place order, the Austin Police Association says officers lost critical hours because the city ditched license plate readers. Now the mayor wants the cameras back. You know those license plate readers, and you're like, man, I wish they weren't there. Should they be there? Big story that's playing out in many American cities when we return.
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10: Well, police using new technology to catch criminals in San Francisco Officers there taking down a ring of pickpocketers thanks to drone footage catching them in the act and license plate readers to track them down. Police arrested all three suspects and recovered stolen property dating back to 2024. In Austin, Texas, meantime, a shooting spree over the weekend prompting the city to issue a shelter-in-place order for 24 hours. Three teen suspects have now been linked to 12

0: separate shootings there that wounded four people across the area. Austin's mayor says license plate readers, like the ones used in San Francisco, could have helped them identify the suspects faster.
1: Probably having license plate readers would have been helpful under these circumstances.
0: Now, in Congress, however, they're jumping into the debate as well from the other side, attempting to limit the surveillance technology due to privacy concerns. Several lawmakers introducing a bipartisan amendment today that would prevent highway funds from going to states and cities that use license plate readers for anything other than tolls. With us now is Michael Bullock. He is the head of the police association there in Austin, Texas. Michael, thanks for being with us tonight. So the events over the weekend there in Austin, I think, have some folks reconsidering, because the suspects in Austin weren't caught. But then when they went into another city that had the license plate readers, that helped track them down.
2: Yeah, exactly. That this whole incident moved the debate from a lot of the theoretical conversations that have happened, especially here in Austin, to very real ones, where it was a clear example where APD has been prohibited from using license plate readers, and we were conducting a needle in a haystack search for hours upon hours, requiring people to shelter in place. But then we notify all of our neighboring jurisdictions, and in less than an hour, they use license plate readers and are able to track down and locate and stop the exact same suspects. And they use that through the use of technology. The technology is extremely beneficial for law enforcement purposes.
0: So here's probably, if not the most famous, one of the most famous people in Austin, Joe Rogan, on this very issue.
3: So the concern is mass surveillance, right? And the concern is that someone's going to abuse this and use AI for nefarious purposes, right? Like, what nefarious purposes would that be?
4: Yeah, so this is a system. This is a system that could be used in bad ways. If you have, you know, corrupt city officials, then they could use it for bad things.
0: What about the concerns here? Because, you know, this is for license plates, right? But there's worries that should this be crime-fighting equipment? Should this be for license plates? Should this be surveillance? Some of the above? All of the above? What is it?
2: I mean, I think it is a law enforcement tool, which means it comes with constitutional restrictions around it anyway, because we have to build constitutionally and legally sound cases in order to hold criminals accountable. And if we violate someone's rights along the way, well, then it defeats the whole purpose. So I think a lot of that gets negated because, one, we're talking about plates that are operating in a public space in the first place, and anything can be abused. Any database, any cell phone records, billing records through municipalities, any of that can be abused. But law enforcement has some of the greatest restrictions on it when it comes to constitutional protections. So despite all the concerns that are out there, the reality is there are more layers of protection when it comes to our use of technology than anything else.
0: Here was NPR. Why some cities are ditching their license plate readers. And as I mentioned, fears of mass surveillance, but also concerns that data could be used for federal deportations. It goes on to say earlier this year, the liberal college towns, Flagstaff, Arizona, Cambridge, Massachusetts, Eugene, Oregon, Santa Cruz, California, among a list of at least 30 localities that have either deactivated their cameras or canceled their contracts since the beginning of 2025. So what's the future here? Do you think there's going to be more of this, or do you think there's going to be less of this?
2: I mean, in Austin, that is the crux of the issue that led to them being taken away, was cooperation with immigration officials. The reality is the use of this technology for immigration enforcement is very inefficient, and I'm not aware of instances here where that has been the case, because it's extremely beneficial for local law enforcement, not for federal immigration officials. So I think the debate is likely to continue, but the reality is, like, we're talking about a theoretical issue that's being made up when it comes to a lot of the immigration enforcement stuff versus the very practical reality of stopping people who are stealing cars, who are shooting our citizens, and who are actively terrorizing a city.
0: How much do these cost? Like, if a city wants to put it back in, how much does this cost?
2: I mean, these contracts can range anywhere. The products themselves, like the actual cameras, are not wildly expensive. You know, a lot of it comes down to when you're talking about the server space, because everything happens over clouds and via the internet now. Mm-hmm. And so, I mean, you're talking, these can range in the millions of dollars. Wow. But the deterrent effect that they have and the ability to track down people who are committing serious crimes makes it something that allows us

0: overcome even staffing shortages and other problems that we have in law enforcement.
1: Michael Bullock, giving his side down there in the middle of it all in Austin, Texas. Michael, thank you so much. Appreciate it. By the way, the FBI trying to buy nationwide access to some of this technology as well. All right, want to give you right now a live look. Speaking of Texas, let's go down to Brownsville. Do we have the picture? Throw it up. It's a lot more interesting than me, I promise you that. This is the new V3 rocket. Wow, live look in the great state of Texas tonight. This thing is about to go up in the air, and we've seen this. We've seen 12 of these, but this is the biggest rocket that SpaceX has sent up, and you know why this is important? Because this is the rocket that's going to be used, potentially, to put humans on the moon once again. You see the countdown clock on a beautiful day in Texas. Eyes in the sky when we return.
2: A message from Joshua Jackson, actor and FAIR Volunteer Ambassador.
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1: Charges against 15 people in what they're calling the Minnesota healthcare takedown. Federal prosecutors say the suspects stole nearly $90 million through fake medical diagnoses and billing schemes. Money that was supposed to help vulnerable patients. Instead, funding luxury homes, expensive cars, and jewelry. Officials giving some shocking examples.
22: An autism program that cost the taxpayer $600,000 just 6 years ago skyrocketed to over $400 million. And to be sure, that number is not driven by supply and demand. It is not driven by health care or charity. It is fraud.
1: The crackdown, part of a broader effort to combat large-scale public assistance fraud across Minnesota. Our Rich McHugh has the very latest tonight on the ongoing efforts there. Rich?
23: Hi, Blake. Yeah, so I was in that meeting today. They announced a bunch of things. One's a strike force, you know, for the Midwest. More prosecutors. That's been desperately needed, especially after the departure of some of them earlier in the year. I also had the chance to talk to Dr. Oz directly. He, of course, oversees Medicaid now, and they have withheld $350 million in Medicaid money from Minnesota. Minnesota, in turn, sued. And so I asked him, how is it going with the Governor Tim Walz's administration? Are they complying? Are they opening their books? Here's what he had to say.
24: We ask basic questions. If someone is not documented to be legally allowed to get the program, why are you paying them money for the program? So these are the kinds of perverse findings we had. So we asked very specific questions. We have not gotten a final answer back yet. It's supposed to come over the next few months. I'm hoping that it's satisfactory.
23: Now, also in the same building today, Amy Bach, she was what they labeled the ringleader of the Feeding Our Future scandal. That was the largest COVID fraud. She was being sentenced today. I had the chance to speak with her from her prison cell last night. I asked her about all of this. She said she's sorry. But she said, look, I was the only one who pointed to this fraud. I told the Walz administration. I told Attorney General Ellison. They did nothing. Take a listen.
25: Fact remains, I'm the only individual in the state that identified actual fraud and said these claims themselves are fraudulent. They need to be denied. And well, I was ignored.
23: Now, this morning, they threw the book at her. They sentenced her to 500 months in prison. That's just over 41 years. That's the longest sentence of anybody. Blake?
1: Wow. Rich McHugh, live for us, Minneapolis, Minnesota tonight. Rich, thank you. All right, from the heart of the Midwest down to Texas tonight and quite possibly up to outer space. I want to give you a live look. This is Starbase, Texas, set to blast off. This is the newest Starship rocket. So if you followed this, you know what's going on here. We're tapping in here to the SpaceX feed because this is about to launch in about 33 minutes from now. And what you're looking here on your screen is essentially some of the pregame there from SpaceX. So this is the Artemis program, okay? We obviously were watching everything, and there's our live look. How beautiful is that? Starbase, Texas. This is the 13th time that SpaceX is going to send the most powerful rocket ever built up into space. And this is a test run. what they're trying to do here is sort of reconfirm some things in the past, because this is the rocket right here that is going to be used for when we try to put humans back on the moon before the end of 2028. We are within the launch window here. This thing is 407 feet overall. One of the goals here tonight, as I mentioned, is basically to try to say, you know what, the things that we've done in the past, we can reconfirm and do them now. 50 cameras, as we take a live look, are going to be on board this thing, because when you talk about SpaceX, they also have Starlink. So as this goes up, they're going to tap into use Starlink essentially to tap into the cameras. So we're going to get to watch this unfold as it happens. The largest rocket ever about to go up to try to put humans, Americans, back on the moon, just about 30 minutes away from now. That is the big story out of Texas this evening, and one of the big stories across the country tonight. We're learning about the death as well of Kyle Busch, the NASCAR legend. NASCAR announcing Busch dead at the age of 41 years old. Earlier today, we had learned that he wasn't going to be racing, that he was sick, a sudden illness, his family said. That was the news at about noon earlier today on the East Coast. And then at about 5:30, NASCAR putting out a statement, the Busch family putting out a statement saying the legend has passed away at the age of 41 years old. Stunning news coming out of NASCAR. One of the greatest to ever do it. A surefire Hall of Famer. Kyle Busch tonight, remembered for all his greatness. I thank you for being with us tonight as the news is moving. I'm Blake Berman. I hand it on over to Elizabeth Farkas.
0: Good evening, everyone. I'm Elizabeth Vargas, and we begin tonight with that breaking news, that sad news that two-time NASCAR champion Kyle Busch has died after being hospitalized for an undisclosed illness. This is a shock to racing fans worldwide. Busch won more races across the sport's three national series than any other driver in history. He was a widely known fan favorite. A joint statement from his family and NASCAR reads in part, quote, "A future Hall of Famer, Kyle was a rare talent, one who comes along once in a generation. He was fierce. He was passionate. He was immensely skilled, and he cared deeply about the sport and fans." No cause of death was given, but earlier today, the family said he was suffering from a severe illness. The news is sudden and unexpected. Busch was set to race in the Coca-Cola 600 this Sunday in Charlotte, just 3 days away, when his family announced earlier today that he would not be taking part. During a race earlier this month at the Watkins Glen, New York, Busch radioed his crew asking for medical help.
2: And somebody trying to find Bill Heisel, doctor guy, tell him I need him after the race, please.
3: Hey, do you want Mr. Bill at your car and at your bus after the race?
2: Bus, I'm gonna need a shot.
3: Copy. He'll be at your bus.
0: So that audio was of Kyle Busch radioing his pit crew to say, please bring a doctor. I need some help, perhaps a shot, he said. Kyle Busch was 41 years old. He leaves behind a wife and two children, a son and a daughter, just 11 and 4 years old. Joining me now is Nate Ryan, longtime NASCAR journalist. He's joining me on the telephone. First of all, your reaction to this news.
4: It's stunning, Elizabeth. I mean, like you said, we only got the news this morning that he'd been hospitalized with what his family said was a severe illness. And now to learn, you know, 7-8 hours later that he's gone, it's tragic, obviously. And it comes when he was still at the peak of his powers in many ways. He won a truck race last weekend at Dover Motor Speedway. So just days after he was in victory lane, Kyle Busch is now gone.
0: You know, healthy 41-year-old men don't just die this suddenly. Do we have any inkling from anyone about what might have been going on with him? We did just listen to that audio of him radioing his pit crew saying, could you bring a doctor down?
4: Yes, and he was asked about that during this past weekend, at the race weekend at Dover Motor Speedway, Elizabeth, and Kyle Busch said that he requested the doctor because he had a really bad cough during the race. And it was also reported during that race that he'd been dealing with a really bad sinus infection.
5: But in terms of things that were afflicting him or other ailments, that's really all we know. And, of course, we don't want to speculate on if that had something to do with it because we've been given no further details other than severe illness and that he was hospitalized.
0: Yeah, it raises all sorts of questions about perhaps walking pneumonia. I don't know if he was thinking he had a sinus infection, if he was complaining of having a severe cough. It sounds like some sort of respiratory illness.
5: Yeah, it certainly sounded like something of that degree was bothering him. And he did say that at Dover, that was why he needed that help at Watkins Glen. But again, like that same weekend at Dover, he won the race from the pole, the truck race. He raced in the Cup Series on Sunday. There were no other indications that he was at this level of a serious illness, that he was facing something like this. So it just comes as a complete shock.
0: You know, this was a man who was at the very top of his game. I described him as a future Hall of Famer. That is almost obvious to anybody who follows NASCAR because he is so dominant and has won so many races, more races than any other racer in history.
5: Yeah, I'm glad you brought up that point, Elizabeth. I mean, he's a first ballot NASCAR Hall of Famer. He's, as you mentioned, won a record 234 races across NASCAR's top three national series. He has 63 victories in the Cup Series, which is the premier level of NASCAR. Virtually the only thing that Kyle Busch didn't win during his career was the Daytona 500. But everything else there was to win, he won it, and he did it in cars and trucks. He did it in virtually any race car imaginable.
0: Yeah, I remember seeing him celebrate in the White House with President Obama. He's been winning through many presidents, and I'm sure has had so much to celebrate. This is just awful news, of course, for the racing world, but most notably for his family, his wife and his two very young children. Nate Ryan, thank you so much for hopping on with us in this breaking news. Appreciate it. We're going to turn now to the rapidly spreading Ebola outbreak in Central Africa that has health officials around the world scrambling to contain it before the world comes to North America. Since the outbreak was first declared 6 days ago, it's already led to at least 160 suspected deaths and nearly 700 suspected cases. In Congo, in Uganda, has also reported 2 cases and 1 death. The numbers are rising daily because they're not really sure what they're dealing with there. And this all could not come at a worse time. The World Cup is exactly 3 weeks away. And as we all know, a virus is just a plane ride away. More than 10 million people are expected to come to America for the games, including Congo's national soccer team. They'll be in Houston for training on June 10th with their first kickoff there a week later. Luckily, the team poses no risk since they've already been outside the Congo practicing in Europe. And because of U.S. travel restrictions, any fans from Congo, Uganda, or South Sudan who want to come will have to prove they've spent the last 21 days outside of their countries. But there are concerns that this virus could already have crossed some borders. And by the way, there is no vaccine yet for this strain of Ebola, no treatment. Former CDC director Dr. Robert Redfield, who oversaw 3 Ebola outbreaks during his tenure, told me this one is on track to become a, quote, significant pandemic.
6: I suspect this is going to become a very significant pandemic, probably going to leak into Tanzania, leak into southern Sudan, maybe leak into Rwanda. So it's going to be very disruptive.
0: Right now, health officials say the risk to Americans in this country is low. And today, the Department of Homeland Security updated travel restrictions to make sure it stays that way. Now, any Americans flying home from the Congo, Uganda, or South Sudan will have to land at Dulles International Airport in Virginia. There, they will undergo enhanced public health screening. Just 2 days after blaming the WHO for a slow response to the outbreak, Secretary of State Marco Rubio said the administration is committed to protecting Americans.
7: Our number one thing has to be we can't have it affect the United States. We can't have Ebola cases coming here. So you saw we're now not allowing people to come in. In fact, I think we had a flight last night headed to Detroit that was diverted because we have to protect the American people.
0: The priority now has the administration on defense after diverting an American infected with Ebola, the only one we know so far, to Germany for treatment. Let's go right now to News Nation's Joe Khalil, who's in Washington. Joe, why did we send an American doctor to Germany for treatment instead of allowing him to come back to the United States to get help?

0: Yeah, so it's a great question, Elizabeth. And initial reports coming out, particularly from the from the Washington Post, suggested that Dr. Stafford was turned away from the United States just because the administration had sort of a sense of fear about it spreading in the United States. The White House did respond to that, and they gave us a statement saying that that is categorically false. The reason that they gave is because, and you can see here part of their statement, they say the administration's top and only concern is ensuring the health and safety of American citizens. They went on to say time is of the essence when you contract Ebola, and they say Germany was 12 hours closer to the Democratic Republic of Congo than the DRC is to the United States. In other words, that they wanted to make sure that Dr. Stafford got to the quickest hospital that can handle an Ebola case and make sure that he got quarantined and got the special treatment he needed. His family, by the way, is also there in Germany with him. We also learned just in the last few hours that there is another doctor who, the same way as Dr. Stafford, contracted Ebola through actually the same missionary service they were doing in the Democratic Republic of Congo, treating patients there. That doctor is sent to Czechoslovakia, and Secretary Rubio thanked doctors in Prague for taking him and treating that doctor as well. So we now have two American doctors that have contracted Ebola that we know of that are being treated outside of the United States right now, Elizabeth.
1: All right, Joe Khalil, live from Washington, thank you. The outbreak isn't the only thing growing in Congo. So is fear and anger. People in a village there set fire to an Ebola treatment center today after health officials there blocked the people from retrieving the body of a dead friend. Those people in the Congo wanted to hold a funeral for their friend who had just died. But the bodies of people who die from Ebola are highly contagious. My next guest knows tonight just that all too well. Dr. Neil Vora is a former CDC epidemiologist who traveled to Africa to help contain Ebola outbreaks in 2014 and 2019. Doctor, it's great to have you here. So you were on the ground in Liberia for the 2014 crisis, in which 11,000 people died. Are there any similarities that you're seeing from 2014 to what we're seeing now? And do you agree with Dr. Redfield that this could become a very significant pandemic?
2: This is absolutely a very serious situation. Ebola is spreading in the Congo and in neighboring countries. The good news is that there's a lot of experience in the Congo and in neighboring countries with fighting Ebola outbreaks. A lot of partners are mobilizing, and robust public health measures in the past have been very successful in stopping outbreaks. This outbreak will get worse before it gets better. It's an extremely precarious situation, but I'm confident that with application of good public health measures, over time, this will come under control.
1: In 2014, the United States government took a leading role in fighting the Ebola epidemic. We sent more than 3,000 people from the CDC, yourself included, as well as the military, all to treat victims, to do contact tracing, and to, most importantly, properly bury the dead. Explain why it's important for the United States to invest so much in a viral epidemic that is 7,000 miles away.
2: A health threat anywhere is a health threat everywhere. Pathogens can cross borders. Pathogens like Ebola do not care about a person's race or political identity or country of origin. And we know that in today's interconnected world, pathogens can move around very easily. And so that's absolutely why it is in the United States' interest to control this outbreak. And in prior outbreaks, the U.S. has been absolutely vital in getting the outbreaks under control. The United States has supplied personnel, has supplied other resources that have been critical in getting the outbreak under control.
1: What do you make of this news today that some folks in one village were so upset at being denied a funeral and a burial process for their friend who had died of Ebola that they set fire to the Ebola treatment center?
2: Well, this is the challenge with Ebola. It's a terrifying disease. Even here in the United States,
1: people are scared.
2: Yeah, people are very scared, and the same thing is happening in the Congo. They are losing their loved ones. The disease is spreading rapidly. And once people go into these Ebola treatment units, a lot of information doesn't make it back to the families. They don't get to see their loved ones. We experienced this in certain ways during COVID when we all felt fear in the United States and we might not have been able to get in touch with our loved ones who were getting treatment in a hospital. And so it's a common human emotion to be fearful. And I hope with good information and with access to to good care, the situation will get under control and this type of anxiety will come under control.
1: As you pointed out, a virus doesn't care about a border. It just cares about a host, a victim. And yet right now that seems to be a lot of what's happening. We have Uganda sort of sealing off its borders from the Congo. We have the United States barring anyone who's recently been in Uganda, South Sudan, and the Congo from entering the country. An Air France flight from Paris to Detroit was diverted yesterday. It was prohibited from landing in Detroit because one of the passengers had been in the Congo. The plane instead went to Montreal. Although I'm not clear, why was it safe for the plane to land in Montreal? Montreal's 35 miles from the U.S. border, P.S., and not safe to land in Detroit.
2: Yeah, I can't speak to the details of that flight, but what I can say is that we're seeing this Ebola outbreak right now. Just before this, there's this hantavirus outbreak on a cruise ship. What we are experiencing right now is what we've seen for the last few decades, where there are more and more viruses jumping from animals into people. And this is very much a result of our own actions. We're doing this to ourselves by ruining ecosystems around the world, by moving wildlife around the world as part of the wildlife trade, by raising farm animals in these awful conditions. And we're going to see more and more of this unless we start taking actions to prevent that movement of viruses from animals to people.
1: But I guess my question is, can we really expect to keep a virus out of the United States simply by diverting flights or, for whatever reason, having our own American citizens, two doctors who were in the Congo treating patients there, you know, they're being treated in Europe. Well, you know, Germany, Czechoslovakia, and Canada were all okay with taking two infected American doctors or letting this plane land. We were not.
2: Yeah, there's not a lot of evidence that travel bans really work or closing borders to travelers. In fact, that actually might make these outbreaks even worse because countries become less incentivized to share information when they detect outbreaks within their own borders. And it also impairs the ability for people and resources to go from the United States, for example, to the Congo and back. And so we might be harming ourselves by closing our borders. And instead, like what happened in 2014, we kept our borders open, but we monitored individuals very closely as they came into the United States if they might have been exposed. And that is
1: what the order is right now for American citizens who've been at least traveling to that country, but have not yet shown any sign of having Ebola. It's important to note you can only transmit or pass Ebola to another human being once you're actually suffering from symptoms of the disease, and that would be hard to mask. I mean, you would notice if somebody was that sick.
2: Yeah, you're absolutely right. One of the reasons why Ebola has lent itself to robust public health control measures in the past is because it only gets transmitted after someone shows signs of the illness. And on top of that, it's not nearly as infectious as other infectious diseases like measles or even the virus that causes COVID because it's not spread through the air. And that should reassure us that we're not going to see, if the virus ever made its way, Ebola ever made its way into the United States, we wouldn't see as large of an outbreak here as we would elsewhere.
1: Yeah, it's a lot of people are a little unnerved, especially with the World Cup coming up. We've got tens of millions of people coming to the United States, soccer fans from all over the world to watch this incredibly big event. Dr. Neil Vora, thank you so much. Really appreciate you sharing your expertise.
2: All right,
1: coming up for us, a former reality star is finding support from another former reality star. That's right, President Trump signaling his approval for an unlikely Los Angeles mayor candidate, the surging Spencer Pratt. Will Pratt's tough stance on homelessness carry him to City Hall as cities across the country struggle with what to do with homeless who are addicted to drugs? And later, a News Nation exclusive inside the Pentagon's fight, ramping up its drone warfare playbook. Stay with us.
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0: 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Like Hazel and running.
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2: Well, if the shoe fits.
0: Like fish and naps.
3: What else have I got to do?
0: Like Sam and the nose twitch.
4: Now that's what I call magic.
0: Like Genie and the jingle.
4: Oh, yes, Master.
0: On Antenna TV, it's always TV how it was meant to be.
5: Antenna TV, TV how it was meant to be.
6: Americans hit the road Memorial Day weekend. I'm Mike Vaccaro, News Nation Washington Bureau Chief. AAA predicting that a record 45 million Americans will travel this holiday weekend. The overwhelming majority, about 39 million, expected to travel by car. The rest will take flights or other forms of transportation, such as buses, trains, or even cruises. Drivers can expect to pay more at the pump this year. The average price for a gallon of gas is $4.56. A year ago, it was $3.18. States seeing prices over $5 are mainly out west, Illinois being the exception. But fuel costs aren't just limited to the road. Airlines are also paying more to fuel up their jets. While AAA reports ticket prices are lower this year for flyers who booked early, that may not be the case for many Americans. According to the latest government data, airline fares are up more than 20% over the past year. I'm Mike Vaccaro, and this is the News Nation Political Minute.
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14: There are so many reasons Spencer Pratt is an unlikely candidate for mayor. It's not only that he's best known for being a reality TV villain 20 years ago. He's also never held any public office. He has no political organization. And making his long shot candidacy even longer, he's a registered Republican in Los Angeles, where no Republican has been elected mayor since Pratt was 9 years old. All of that makes it even more remarkable that Pratt is holding his own against his established opponents. Polls show him on the heels of incumbent Mayor Karen Bass and well ahead of the far-left third candidate. Supporters say it's because, unlike his more polished and carefully rehearsed opponents, the former reality TV star isn't afraid to address the troubling reality that many Angelenos say they face: rampant homelessness and the urban decay that it spawns. That's the substance, but Pratt's style is making a bit of a splash, too. Most of the buzz Pratt built for his campaign came through flashy viral videos, almost all of which are produced using AI. And although the tech to make them is artificial, hence the AI videos themselves being artificial, a lot of Angelenos recognize their city and the decline that is all too real.
15: This is where Mayor Bass lives. You notice something? Or here, where Nithya Raman's $3 million mansion sits.
16: They don't have to live in the mess they've created, where you live.
15: This is where I live. They let my home burn down. I know what the consequences of failed leadership are.
14: Pratt's popularity represents a pivotal moment in California politics. For years, even suggesting a harder line on

0: homeless encampments can get you shouted down. But now, with tents, open-air drug use, and mental illness playing out in front of schools and families, Pratt is rejecting the treatment-first policy that progressives treat as gospel. It led to his big breakout moment in this month's debate.
1: Councilwoman Robin's plan for treatment first, I will go below the Harbor Freeway tomorrow with her, and we can find some of these people she's going to offer treatment for. She's going to get stabbed in the neck. These people do not want a bed. They want fentanyl or super meth.
0: Now, Pratt's use there of the term super meth has sparked a debate of its own over what exactly super meth is or if it's even real. But the term sure is catchy, and the devastating effects of potent meth are undeniable. According to renowned journalist Sam Quiñones, today's meth brought in by the Mexican cartels is often more than 90% pure. He argues that is behind the explosion of psychosis, paranoia, even violence, symptoms that mimic schizophrenia and are closely linked to homelessness that we're seeing everywhere, not just in Los Angeles, but in cities across the country. Pratt's campaign says the old approach isn't working in the face of such extremes, and he's calling for mandatory treatment and the mandatory removal of all encampments. It is a message that is clearly striking a chord among Los Angeles voters. Joining me now is Sam Quiñones, who wrote two books on the opioid epidemic in addition to a Substack. Also, Chris Saliza, News Nation's political contributor and author of the So What newsletter. Great to have you both with us. So, Sam, I've got a couple drug questions for you.
2: Okay.
0: Spencer Pratt argues the homeless crisis is actually a drug crisis, and it's fueled by this thing called super meth. Is that a real thing?
3: What is true is that the methamphetamine has been more potent than we've ever known it in the last, beginning about the last 10 years. And certainly in California is where it first started, coming up from Mexico. So yes, absolutely, there is methamphetamine that is more pure, more potent than we've ever known it, and also, therefore, more given to creating symptoms that very much mimic schizophrenia, paranoia, hallucinations, a complete inability to govern one's life, and made worse, I would say, by the tents that have been allowed to spread, meaning that people kind of like are able to hunker
0: right.
3: down, mire down into these tents already addicted to methamphetamine.
0: Right, and the drug cartels in Mexico are now using P2P, which is an industrial chemical, to make meth. Instead of the drug that was normally found in Sudafed. And you've been arguing for years, actually, that this very powerful P2P meth is actually causing and creating homelessness.
3: I think what's happening is that they're able to make so much of it. The meth that they're making is so potent, so pure, because of this new method, well, old method, really new for them, of making methamphetamine, that it's being visited on the brains of users in the United States. And we are seeing a very different reaction to methamphetamine since this meth has come in
0: right.
3: from Mexico than was the case, say, 20 years ago.
0: Yeah.
3: And a lot of that is reflection of just simply rank mental illness on the streets.
0: Chris, Spencer Pratt is getting a lot of attention for the stand he's taking on all this. And he's saying, get these people and get these tent cities off the streets. They don't want shelter. They don't want beds. They want drugs. Is this resonating?
4: Yes. I don't think there's any question about it, because I think, Elizabeth, you got to focus on the fact the guy's at 22% with really no organization to speak of, right? I mean, it's just mostly him. And I think the
0: reason.
4: And
0: a couple fans who make AI videos.
4: Right, yeah. Right. And I think the reason for that is because the message is right. You know, LA has had a homeless problem for as long as I've been alive, and I'm 50 years old, right? I mean, at some point, the idea of, look, we've tried these other methods, we have to try something different, or, I mean, the definition of insanity, doing the same thing over and over again, expecting different results. I think, look, the obvious comp is to Donald Trump, outside a reality TV show star, and I think that that's not inaccurate with Spencer Pratt. I would, they're also both Republicans. I would also add, though, like, Graham Plattner, the main Senate candidate, who's a Democrat, Zoran Mamdani, the mayor of New York City. The kind of viral attention economy stuff that Spencer Pratt is doing is very much built in those same spaces, sort of unorthodox solutions. Obviously, with Mamdani, his solutions are on the far left. They're not the same solutions as Spencer Pratt, but unorthodox solutions that politicians of either side have never tried before.
0: Yeah.
4: I think people are sick of the system.
0: Yeah, although I've got to be honest, you know, when you bring up Mamdani, this mm-hmm. issue of drug-addicted homelessness is yep. huge in New York City. I was just on a shoot in Chicago where we encountered people in downtown Chicago who looked like zombies. They were so, they were clearly high as kites and on something very disturbing. Sam, a big problem in the last many years, because more and more we're hearing people talk about this, like this has got to stop. But a big problem is that in many liberal cities, like Los Angeles, like New York City, like Chicago, people often feel judged for saying, this is a problem, we need to do something more forceful about it. And you say that in LA, activists shout you down, saying homelessness is about a lack of shelter and affordable housing, not addiction.
3: That's correct, and I think a lot of people feel cowed and upset about that. I also feel that a lot of folks in Los Angeles see basic services going lacking. Trash pickup, parks overrun, copper strip from street lights and so on. And they begin to, they notice this and they connect it to methamphetamine and mental illness and the tents and all. And yet, for many years now, I think the reaction on the part of a lot of progressives has been to yell folks down, cow them, tell them that they're racist, or they hate homeless people, or they want to criminalize homelessness, when in reality, I think people are just seeing that they're not getting any kinds of the services that they paid their taxes for.
0: Right.
3: And this is creating an anger that I think is, frankly, is reflected in the Pratt campaign.
0: Yeah, the tent campaigns, that some of which we're showing on the screen right now, they're so huge and massive in Southern California. Along Venice's boardwalk, you said there's one that's called Methlehem.
3: There was one. Methlehem was the one along board. It's gone now, but for a long time, Methlehem was there, and it was very serious and very, very scary. And I think a lot of people are just upset that when they understand, see what they see, describe what they see, they're told, no, that's your own privilege talking, or that's your own racism talking,
0: yeah.
3: or whatever.
0: By the way, Chris, this is not just an LA issue. We're seeing this play out in cities across the country.
4: Yeah, look, while you were talking about Spencer Pratt's campaign, I was thinking of Daniel Lurie just up, north up the coast in San Francisco. Look, San Francisco elected a very liberal mayor named London Breed.
0: Mm-hmm.
4: You saw San Francisco. Now, I don't know that it was the hellscape that Donald Trump would describe it as always during the 2024 campaign, but it was not in great shape.
0: No,
4: it was
0: wasn't.
4: Not in great shape. And what happened? Daniel Lurie, a businessman, he is a Democrat, but not a progressive lefty, a business guy, wealthy business guy, comes in and he is elected. And now, by the way, is one of the most popular politicians in the country. So,
0: yeah, and he cleans the place up.
4: Yes, yours, and with honestly some solutions that are not necessarily always popular in the Democratic Party, right?
0: Mm-hmm.
4: You're seeing this backlash happening in other big cities, but I think those twin examples of what San Francisco went through this.
0: Yeah.
4: They elected the lefty mayor. It didn't work. They went back to the moderate centrist mayor, and it's still a Democrat, but a moderate centrist mayor.
0: Yeah.
4: People are sick and tired of not feeling safe, and to Sam's point, not feeling like the services that they pay for, they are not able to get and enjoy, can't walk down the street and feel safe. And that's not a Republican-Democrat thing, by the way. I mean, that also explains Spencer Pratt in some ways. It's not about being a Republican.
0: Yeah.
4: It's about
0: yeah.
4: being common sense.
0: Yeah. And by the way, it's also about when you're not feeling safe to be told, stop being, you're privileged, you hate homeless people. That's, no, I don't. I just want to be
4: you're
0: able
4: racist.
0: To. Yeah. You're
4: racist. Right.
0: Yeah. That is
4: yep.
0: not the solution, that kind of criticism. Chris Saliza, Sam Quiñones, thank you both so much. Really appreciate you coming on to talk about this difficult, thorny issue. A lot of people struggling with it. Coming up for us, in the meantime, the Justice Department says more than a dozen people stole money that was meant for kids with autism, people with disabilities, and the homeless. And now those 15 people are facing very serious fraud charges. News Nation's Rich McHugh joins us live from Minneapolis with more on that next.
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0: The state of Minnesota is once again at the center of President Trump's crackdown on welfare fraud. The Justice Department announced charges today against 15 people for allegedly defrauding state health care programs out of a total of $90 million in taxpayer money. The Assistant Attorney General for Fraud Enforcement said the consequences for this fraud was for some deadly.
1: One defendant is charged with defrauding the Integrated Community Supports Medicaid program. This program is designed to help individuals with disabilities live independently. One patient was supposed to be receiving 24-hour care through this program, but he was actually being serviced by a fraudster and received no services. This patient was later found dead.
0: The announcement came shortly after the former leader of Feeding Our Future, Amy Bach, was sentenced to nearly 42 years in prison for her role in stealing $250 million in COVID funds that was supposed to feed hungry children. The sentence was just shy of the 50 years prosecutors wanted and much higher than the 3 years the defense team argued for. News Nation investigative correspondent Rich McHugh has been following the story from the beginning. He joins us live from Minneapolis. Rich, 15 more people now charged with fraud, and one of them is now on the run?
3: That's right, Elizabeth. And the video of him on the run is straight out of a Hollywood movie. When you see it, you'll see what I mean. But the fraud here, yes, it's growing. Here alone in Minneapolis, they're estimating it at billions. And nationwide, they're saying it's now over $100 billion.
1: Today's charges are unprecedented. They include the highest loss amount ever charged in a Medicaid case in Minnesota and the largest autism fraud scheme ever charged by the Department of Justice.
3: Today, the DOJ charged 15 with fraud schemes stealing over $90 million in taxpayer money from Medicaid-related programs, accused of faking services, giving kickbacks, billing for care that never happened, and exploiting programs meant to help kids with autism, people with disabilities, housing, and child care. One of the 15, 32-year-old Muhammad Omar, wanted for $3.5 million in Medicaid fraud, jumped from a fourth-story balcony, the FBI now searching for him. I asked Assistant Attorney General Colin McDonald about those who enabled this fraud, the system.
4: What's the plan to go after the leadership that enabled this? There were whistleblowers going back to 2019 who's had their careers were ruined. There were state employees here who raised this, and the administration's known about it, the government here, and have enabled it. So what's the plan to go after them?
1: The Department of Justice and our partners here on this stage, we are intent on building a fraud-fighting apparatus that's capable of reaching the full spectrum of fraud that we see wherever it is, and that there's no fraud that's too big for this team to solve, and we are intent in going wherever the facts require us to go and charge whoever we need to charge for those who are within the chain of criminal culpability. Anyone within the chain of criminal culpability, we are interested in finding you and prosecuting you. Those outside of the chain of criminal culpability, we are not.
3: Dr. Oz, the administrator of CMS who oversees Medicaid, said they've referred $350 million in funds from Minnesota.
4: Tell us what it's like, you know, working with the administration here in Minnesota, the Walz administration. Are they being helpful? Are they opening the books? You know, what's that relationship like?
5: So we went through the numbers they send us, which they're obliged to do because we pay the bills, and we identified about $350 million. It just is not explainable. So if you've suddenly doubled or tripled the amount of money in a category, what happened? I mean, who provided those services? We ask basic questions. If someone is not documented to be legally allowed to get the program, why are you paying them money for the program? So these are the kinds of perverse findings we had. So we asked very specific questions. We have not gotten a final answer back yet. It's supposed to come over the next few months. I'm hoping that it's satisfactory.
3: Now, if it's not satisfactory, he said, Dr. Oz said, they do have additional tools at their disposal. He didn't elaborate further. One bit of breaking news, Elizabeth. Muhammad Omar, that person who was on the lam, the person who jumped off four stories and was evading, Kash Patel, the FBI director, just announced that they have apprehended him. So all 15, I believe, are in custody at this moment.
0: Okay. Elizabeth? Breaking news. All right. Rich McHugh, thank you so much reporting on this fraud from the very start. Thank you. Coming up for us, the fight on the battlefield of tomorrow may be decided not by boots on the ground, but by unmanned machines in the air. a News Nation exclusive on how the United States is ramping up its drone warfare playbook.
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14: So Iran's nuclear ambition isn't the only threat keeping Pentagon war planners up at night. Iran has become very good at building and using drones quickly and on the cheap. And sure enough, U.S. intelligence shows Iran is already building them again after many manufacturing and storage sites for drones were damaged in U.S. and Israeli airstrikes. And it's not just Iran.

0: that relies heavily on this cheap technology. It's become the go-to weapon for asymmetric warfare. Ukraine uses drones to fight the much bigger and more powerful Russia, and many say right now Ukraine is winning. And Cuba has reportedly amassed more than 300 military drones that could be used to attack the U.S. They got them from Russia and Iran. So where is America's arsenal of cheap, effective drones? Well, we're working on it. The U.S. Department of War plans to build a drone force of 300,000 units by 2027. Right now, the U.S. armed forces have only about 16,000 unmanned aerial vehicles, otherwise known as UAVs. A new drone dominance program aims to increase that number 19 times over. News Nation national correspondent Alex Capriello is live in Michigan at Camp Grayling, which was just designated a National Drone Advancement Center. Alex, what does that mean?
1: Yeah, Elizabeth, it's very clear that drone technology is at the forefront of modern warfare. And I got a firsthand glimpse right here at Camp Grayling, where the United States is positioning itself to lead into the future.
2: The future of America's military might depend on soldiers at Camp Grayling in northern Michigan.
3: We have things you can do here you can't do anywhere else.
2: And right now, the Department of War demands they master everything drone.
4: It's urgent because of the way that the battlefield has changed with the use of drones. It's not a panic by any means.
2: Believe it or not, America, long proud for its assertion as being the most dominant defense in the world, is actually playing catch-up. The Pentagon learns more and more every day from Iranian Shahed drones, which deliver maximum damage at minimal cost. Likewise, Ukraine has proven it can stand up to Russia with an emphasis on three principles: be cheaper, faster, and more explosive than the enemy.
5: Does it ever feel hard to keep up with warfare? Because it changes, it feels like, almost every day.
6: Warfare can be hectic, it can be confusing, and the best thing you can do is have that soldier that can adapt, overcome, and accomplish the mission at the end of the day.
2: The reality is, here in the U.S., the rank and file leads the way. 31-year-old Staff Sergeant Sorrells built this $700 drone with 3D printers and cheap parts found online. Low-ranking soldiers don't just take orders anymore. They research, develop, and then inform their commanders, a bottom-up approach contradicting decades of established American war strategy.
4: They have actually used their own funding, their own money, to purchase 3D printers and to build drones and to develop things that we need right now.
7: Hey, you're going to take off?
2: Put on the goggles and you can see the benefits of first-person view drones. They go fast and can be equipped with lethal payloads.
4: It's meant to attach explosives onto this and then run it into a target and blow
8: really?
4: It up.
8: So yeah. This is what we were talking about.
4: This is one of those, yes.
2: This $100,000 drone launches vertically, then soars through the sky for up to an hour, gathering intelligence. And when it locates its target, the UAS platoon launches this one. For training, it's loaded with footballs. For war, it's explosive weaponry.
9: You know, the explosives are chasing us, wow. Right? And so it's a complete change that we're trying to adapt to and learn how to deal with and overcome.
2: But counter-drone training is just as much playing defense as offense. Say an explosive strikes a target but doesn't detonate. This $250,000 bird will go airborne. It's the first line of recon.
9: We'll send this up. We'll go down to the scene, take a look, kind of assess the situation, what we have to deal with, and then we'll bring it back. Just like that.
8: Just like that.
2: Next, robots roll in and take out the threat without putting soldiers in harm's way.
9: Because I'm doing this, remotely, it's safer for me.
2: And if all else fails, then it's time to strap up.
10: But kind of a comfy blanket, you know. There you have it.
2: 80 pounds of Kevlar is needed to X-ray this downed drone and deem it safe before troops can move in.
10: Drones are always going to be around, kind of like IEDs. They're very effective, they're easy to do. But we just want to hyper-focus on it.
2: While machines are now clearly critical elements to the mission, senior Army leadership tells me well-rounded soldiers will always be needed to prepare for combat.
3: The Department of War is, you know, full speed ahead right now. Betterment of our country and our ability to defend ourselves.
1: And in just a few short weeks, several drone manufacturers are going to come right back here to Camp Grayling, showing off the latest and greatest drone technology for a chance to compete and win a $300 million Department of War contract to build 30,000 drones for our U.S. military. Elizabeth?
0: Yeah, there are a lot of companies. They

0: know that this is the future. Alex Capriello, thanks so much.
1: Right.
0: We'll be right back.
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0: Oversight Committee heard testimony again today in the Jeffrey Epstein case. Chris Cuomo joins me now. You've got some great bookings, actually, on this story. What have we learned today?
1: We learned that this took too long. That's what we learned. Why is this woman only being given an opportunity now?
0: Yeah.
1: Why? After months and months of this. Remember, Kash Patel, head of the FBI. Bongino, his number two, now back being the podfather. Pam Bondi, Todd
0: really
1: Blanche, the president.
0: The pod
1: That's what he
0: father?
1: Calls himself, the podfather. Anyway, one piece of nonsense at a time. Each and all of them suggested there's nothing to see here, Elizabeth. There's nothing else.
0: Yeah.
1: There's nobody else. We looked. What about this? What about these? What about the names of men and women that members of Congress said need to be talked to about their role? I mean, what is going on here? So at least it's something.
0: Yeah.
1: And we'll take progress where we find it.
0: All right. Well, I will look forward to watching. Have a great show, Chris.
1: Thank you, Elizabeth. Chris Cuomo here. So tonight we are finally getting some names of what just had to be the case. It can't just be that it was just Epstein and Ghislaine Maxwell, right? It can't be. So we're finally getting a little glimpse of what has to be true, that other people were involved and hurting women, often young women. In a hearing behind closed doors, which this time is okay, before the House Oversight Committee. Why? Because it was a woman talking about what was done to her and others. Epstein's former longtime assistant, Sarah Kellen. She identified three new individuals who participated in Epstein's abuse of young girls, including victimizing her. Now remember, again, Kash Patel, Bongino, the president, Blanche, the acting AG, Bondi, the former AG, all suggested, nothing else, we're done, we're done. Nobody else, we're good, we're good. Why? Did they not know she existed? Is it misfeasance, meaning they stink at their job, or is it malfeasance, meaning they intentionally didn't want to do their job? Now, we're still waiting for Congress to release the names. A member of Congress, Ro Khanna, said a couple are celebrities and one is a businessman and a politician. We're told they're all men. Now, the committee chair, who has been more interested in listening to Trump saying leave this alone than in listening to survivors, now knows he has to do something.
10: Of all the people that we've interviewed thus far, this was by far the most substantive and productive interview that we've had. She gave us three names of people that were involved in abuse. These were new names for us. The new names were, that's what we've been waiting for. All the meetings that we've had with the survivors thus far, they haven't said any names. They just say, subpoena the estate, which I did, and we got all the documents of the state. Well, subpoena the DOJ. That hasn't led to any new name. So today was very helpful, and I hope that we can continue that because we want to see people held accountable.
1: Does he? Does he really? Or only if they're enemies of the president? Look, again, Kellen is not a perfect witness. You have to distinguish between making a criminal case and there being something that demands accountability. Not everything that's wrong is a crime, right? And I know it'll get tricky. And I know in our cancel crazy culture, things can get out of whack and out of proportion. But you've got to give the truth a chance. Epstein's survivors allege that Kellen may have been victimized, but she may have also been a victimizer. She may have also allegedly set up massages with minors and encouraged those young women to bring friends. Remember, multiple members of Congress, female members of Congress, young female members of Congress, have said there are other women who need to be held to account. Is this one of them? But again, Kellen says she was a victim as well, that she was raped, that she was sexually abused for years by Epstein and others. So now that we know what we have always assumed, which it can't just be Epstein and Maxwell, what happens? Let's ask a Democrat member of the Oversight Committee, former federal prosecutor Wesley Bell, and attorney representing 11 survivors of Jeffrey Epstein, Eric Fudali. First of all, just to be clear about this, Counselor Fudali, you are not surprised to hear that there are